0: little bit. So the question is now, John, is the Iranians also know we have an election coming up in November. So they know that puts pressure on President Trump and our Secretary of War, Pete Hegseth. So what are they going to do? The speculation is that they are going to come up with a definition of what a win is. And the definition probably will be that Iran is at least years away from a nuclear weapon and that we have succeeded on that front. But some of us go back to some of the early statements in this war. You remember when President Trump said to the Iranians who want regime change, help is on the way. The belief is now that that is not going to happen, that these dear folks, millions of them who would like to see regime change, they don't have weapons. So I think what you're going to see is eventually a withdrawal of American military, at least leading up to the election, and then we'll see what happens after that.
1: 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That's the Middle East Reports. I'm John Riley. 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
7: Well, welcome to the Hamilton Corner. Abraham Hamilton III is my name. We're broadcasting from the beautiful Ark Encounter. We're in the Answer Center right now at the Ark Encounter. Delighted to be here for the Culture Proof Conference 2026. The conference is ongoing. In fact, I will be delivering a keynote address tomorrow afternoon to wrap up the conference. But it's been amazing. I've been on a couple panels, been participating in discussions so far. And it's just been a powerful, powerful time here at the Ark Encounter. Yesterday, we were at the Creation Museum. Today, we're at the Ark Encounter, and it has been a tremendous blessing. At this very moment, many of you, if not most of you, are making your transition from your part-time jobs where you generate an income to your full-time jobs where you cultivate an outcome. And as you do so, I want to remind you to do so with intentionality, understanding the primacy that God places on family and allowing his view to guide, to govern, and to guard your view as you engage in being salt and light. And I will say there is no more important, there is no bigger ministry, no more important ministry than what we do in our homes. We have on site with us the real J Mac, making sure we have everything rocking and rolling for you. But we are just having a tremendous, tremendous, tremendous time here at the Ark Encounter. To kick things off, I want to begin the program with Ephesians chapter 6, verse 4, a portion of scripture that has just rocked me, and it's something I want to encourage you with. Very simply, Ephesians 6, 4, it says, "Fathers, do not provoke your children to anger. Rather, bring them up in the discipline and instruction of the Lord." As we've discussed on this program many, many, many, many times, what may not be obvious is that this verse is a command. It is a command from the Lord. The reason why that may not be obvious is because in the original manuscripts, the original autographs first and then the manuscripts, the first half of Paul's epistle to the Ephesians is written in the indicative mood. That's where we get glowing theological passages like, "For you are once dead in trespasses and sins." It's indicating who we are now that we're in Christ as a result of being born again, being regenerate. The second half of Paul's epistles, chapters 4 through 6, are written in the imperative mood in Greek. Imperative, an imperative is a synonym for a command. So when the Lord says, fathers, do not provoke your children, rather rear them in the discipline and instruction of the Lord, that is not a suggestion. That is not a pietistic preference. That is actually a command. And so when we think about things, like I just was on a panel talking to men, and oftentimes our wives will make this observation. You know, when you talk to the children, they respond to you a bit differently than when I talk to the children. What I want to say to you is that that is not merely a coincidental observational phenomenon. It's actually connected to God's design for the family, because we as fathers have a specific role to play in our children's lives, including as it applies to discipline. Now, one of the things I want to say, however, is that an environment for discipline to be received has to be established. When we think about discipline, we often think about it only in terms of sometimes, What I'm trying to say is we can sometimes think about it only in terms of it being kind of a punitive measure or something like that. But the reality is that the root word to the word discipline is actually the disciple. That the express purpose of the application of discipline is, it should be for the believer, for the believing father, it should be for the purposes of cultivating a Christ-likeness, a Christ formation in the heart. And so when we keep that at the center of what we communicate, we should understand a bit better that the application of discipline is not only should not only be viewed in terms of a punitive application of anything. It shouldn't be understood as merely a behavioral conformity phenomenon. You can train dogs to salivate on cue. You know, Ivan Pavlov proved that with his Pavlovian experiments. You know, you ring a bell, give a treat, ring a bell, give a treat. We're not invested merely in behavioral conformity. We should nor should we be invested exclusively in some notion of being personally offended. You know, this happened, now I'm offended. This happened, so I'm embarrassed. All of those things are readily obvious and evident to the child if that is what's transpiring. But what we want to be able to recognize is something like what the Apostle Paul articulated to the Philippians when he talked about with being as a father, to where the father not only applies discipline, but also is an encourager. It also is one that calls not merely to you need to do this, but we invite our offspring to join us in our pursuit in helping our offspring to recognize what we're endeavoring to do and to cultivate within our relationship with you is the very same thing that God is endeavoring to cultivate in his relationship with me. The reason why I am correcting you in this manner is because I'm endeavoring to cultivate in you a desire to run with me as we pursue the will of God and the call of God for our lives. And so one of the major things I want to communicate, I want to stress, and I want to emphasize is that necessary understanding. Now, when you have this phenomenon in verse 4, when it says, fathers, rear your children in the discipline and instruction of the Lord. In order for there to be fathers and to be children, guess what else is involved in that calculus? It's mothers. So this is not a command that is applicable to fathers exclusively. It's a reference to fathers as being ultimately responsible, very similar to Adam being ultimately responsible for what transpires in the garden. It's not as if God was unaware of the technical order of fruit consumption in the garden, right? But when the rebellion occurs, who does God call for? He calls for Adam as being ultimately responsible, not exclusively responsible. That same understanding is what we should understand in our families. It's not as if our wives are not involved in this process at all, but we are the ones who are ultimately responsible. This is also why it is a disservice, and I would argue a biblical malpractice, for us as fathers to cede the responsibility for discipline exclusively to our wives. Sometimes, we be honest, we as fathers want to be viewed as, you know, kind of good cop, bad cop. And we put our wives in a position if they are the ones exclusively functioning in a disciplinary role, but we're on the other side and we're only responsible or only engaged in the fun stuff, so to speak. We create this dichotomy that is a functional, practical dichotomy, but more importantly, being a functional and practical dichotomy, it can be a biblically violative dichotomy that we have to be involved in it, man. And we have to recognize this, as we've discussed numerous times before, the word discipline, or in some translation to say the nurture and admonition of the Lord. It comes from the Greek phrase, the paideia and anuthesia of the Lord. The word paideia literally means the whole training of the mind and the morals. As I've said numerous times, this bifurcation of what we commonly understand as academic discipline from spiritual maturation is not a biblical dichotomy. It's not a biblical dichotomy. The whole training of the mind and the morals is included in this command to rear our children in God's nurture and in his admonition. And then the term nousesia specifically applies to the application of discipline in appropriate times. What I'm prayerfully, what I'm hoping that we see and that we understand from this passage is something we say on a regular basis. What goes on in your house, guys, is far more important than what goes on in the White House. It's not to minimize or to denigrate what happens on 1600 Pennsylvania Avenue. Those things are vitally important. They have a role to play. But you and I don't live at 1600 Pennsylvania Avenue. You know, we participate civically. We vote. We do those things. But we have direct responsibility and accountability to God for what transpires in and through our homes. And often what has happened, we've allowed the talking snakes to slither into our gardens and to upset God's order and functioning within our homes. And then what we see working externally is the fruit of what may or may not have transpired in our homes. But if we would welcome the Lord and re-enthrone him as Lord of all, starting first and foremost with us as individuals, and then that individual conviction and submission to the Lord is what governs our home life. There's no question as to what can transpire societally if we welcome the Lord to transform us in our home. So, as you've heard say, and I never intended for this to become a saying, darkness is not an affirmative force, but it does reoccupy the space that is vacated by the light. So every place where the light retreats, darkness reoccupies. But the reality is that the darkness is not in and of itself internally a potent. It just has a great marketing team. The ubiquity of its presence is often conflated with the notion that it must be potent. But we know this intuitively because nobody goes home after a long work day and say, hey, honey, would you turn the darkness off? We don't say that. Why? Because we know all that is needed to address the darkness and to dispense with it is to turn the light on. So I'm wrapping up. We're getting to the end of this segment. The main thing that I pray that you take away from this is the understanding that, you know, God has wisdom for us in all of the whole of our lives, including our home lives. And if we would recommit ourselves to submitting our engagement in the function of marriage and family and recognize that this is not merely a place of a biological coincidence or relational happenstance, but God has ordained family as a station of mission. And understand that we have the opportunity through our homes to do something that no other human institution is equipped to do. The organized church is not equipped to do what the family can do within our homes. Obviously, not to gate the church. I'm a member of the Lord's church. But understanding what transpires in the family, it's not the youth pastor's responsibility primarily to make disciples of our children. It's not. It's not the pastor's responsibility primarily. It's the parent's responsibility with the fathers leading the family. It's our responsibility, and we have to respond in that fashion and respond in that manner. So if we are willing to do so and able to do so, we can enjoy the benefit by God's grace. And what I'm saying here is not about some type of guarantee of perfection. What I am talking about is our commitment to obey what God has commanded of us. And as we endeavor in that fashion and we submit ourselves in that fashion, and we welcome the Lord to lead us in that fashion by God's grace, that we will see evidence of that. But the most important line is that we'll be able to stand before the Lord when we're evaluated. And the scripture tells us plainly about, you know, the believer's life being evaluated for the quality of our lives as believers. And when the Lord queries us, because he will, Psalm 127 explains that children are his heritage. We get the privilege of stewarding them for a season, but they're not our possession. You know, I was sharing in the panel yesterday because my wife and I have committed to disciple our children from the home, in through our home, that yes, we are sheltering our children, but we're not sheltering them from the world. We're sheltering them for the world. That as we launch them, as God has ordained us to launch them, that we're able to do so in a fashion where by God's grace, they are able to prevail and not be subsumed into this culture, but they will be a part of the Lord's remnant. So that as one, Psalm 127 explains that the arrows entrusted to the warrior's quiver, by the time you get to the end of the psalm, that the arrows have now grown to mature to become fellow warriors standing shoulder to shoulder with the warrior and contending against the enemy in the gates. That is what we're seeking to establish, seeking to cultivate. And by God's grace, with the sovereignty of his will and the indwelling potency of his spirit, as we obey his word, that he is the one that rears us and matures us into where we are fruit-bearing instruments for his glory. So that is what we're seeking to accomplish. By God's grace, we will be able to do so. Well, with that, with the clarity, and you read the entirety of that portion, obviously, verse 1 begins with children obeying their parents. And verse 2 goes on to explain, verse 2 and 3, that it is the first command with promise. And verse 3 even explains that this is necessary so that you may live long. It may be well with you in the land that the Lord gives you. And so often we see, yes, that's a command. Yes, that's a command. But when we look at this part, fathers, rear your children in the nurture and admonition of the Lord, the discipline and instruction of the Lord, that too is a command. And it is a command that as we yield and submit ourselves to the Lord, as we transition from merely giving offerings to becoming the offerings, we enthrone him in our homes. We're able to enjoy that, the evidence of that submission, starting first and foremost in our homes, and we work outwardly from there into our communities, into our churches, into society at large. That's what we're striving towards.

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1: God is worthy of all the praise and thanksgiving and worship we can give Him, and He's worthy of so much more. And when we're wise enough to make it a point to really praise and worship and thank Him just consistently in our lives, it blesses our lives in so, so many ways. Remember, praise, worship, and thanksgiving stir the Holy Spirit working in your life, and therefore it stirs your joy as well. On the other hand, one could say that the opposite of praise and worship and thanksgiving is complaining. Complaining invites the devil into any situation. To complain about something is to speak curses over that item. So that's one more reason why we should never complain and strive to avoid complaining under any circumstances, because complaining can make a tough situation worse under any circumstance. Don't be a complainer.
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3: I like to say a text without a context is just a pretext for whatever you want it to mean. 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And more importantly, Christianity is a historical religion. I would put it this way: nothing is theologically true that's historically false. The historical foundation of the Christian faith is fundamental to our faith. So, therefore, it follows that studying the historical context of the New Testament is critical to understanding it at all.
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7: Welcome back to the Hamilton Corner. I am just delighted to have with me here for the program, but we're both here for the Culture Proof Conference 2026, none other than the Dr. Kathy Cook. You have heard of her on my show. I've talked about a book that she's written that has changed my life and my family's life titled The Eight Great Smarts, which is why you've heard me, even before reading her book, I said it, but now I say it with a bit more refinement, that there is no such thing as an individual who's not smart. We're all smart, we're just smart differently.
8: I love it.
7: And discovering that is key to understanding who we are and also enabling us to parent and help our children discover who they are. And in that regard, she is the founder of the ministry Celebrate Kids Incorporated. She is a renowned author, speaker, and researcher. And it is my distinct honor and privilege to have you here on the Hamilton Corner.
8: That was really well done. I'm happy to be here.
7: Oh,
8: thank you for the privilege.
7: Oh, thank you. Thank you so much for being willing to do so. Well, I'll start right there with the name of your ministry and organization, Celebrate Kids. You answered this question yesterday. Why celebrate kids?
8: Because Jesus did, so we must.
7: Amen.
8: You know, when Jesus walked on earth, as you know, children were the forgotten generation. Mm-hmm. They were swept behind, you know, mama's skirts, if you will, and they weren't paid attention to until they had aged up. And yet, when the disciples asked Jesus, who among us is the greatest, he called up a child, you know, and I just love picturing the men whispering among themselves, like, did he hear the question right? Because that would have been such a stunning blow to them to have a child be the greatest. And you know, the verses about, you know, the faith of a child. Mm-hmm. And there's a passage in the Psalms where he allowed them to shout in the temple. And there's nothing that's recorded that he said, be quiet, be quiet. You know, he received their praises. Mm-hmm. He healed children. Like, mm-hmm. he held them and he blessed them. Mm-hmm. And they were busier than we'll ever be. Mm-hmm. I mean, he was busier than we'll ever be. But he slowed down and he stopped and he saw the children. Mm-hmm. And he paid attention to them. And so celebrate kids. I want us to celebrate kids. Mm-hmm. I want us to pay attention to who they are, mm-hmm. not just to what they do.
9: Amen.
8: Because if we pay attention to who they are, their doing will change. Mm-hmm. We have to recognize them and see them and let them know that we know them.
9: Mm. And really, in that same vein, if you've written so many books, I've already alluded to 8 Great Smarts, but I do want to invite you to share a little bit about that and why it's such a profound realization to arrive at and so necessary for us as a society to understand that we're all smart, we're just smart differently.
8: Right. Dr. Howard Gardner is the researcher of the model psychologist at Harvard and figured out that people behave differently because of their brain, not just their heart. Mm. We have 8 distinct ways of thinking, and it relates to academic pursuit, spiritual development, and how we might find God attractive, if I can put it that way, how we might disciple people into a different understanding of who God is for us and who mm-hmm. Jesus would love to be for us in the spirit. And it relates to friendship and career choice and all of that. So we're word smart, we think with words. Mm-hmm. We just love to talk. And hello, word smart. And then, yeah, you can laugh. It's, you know, I mean, if you didn't have a microphone, you'd still be talking, right?
9: It's so funny that you say that. And when I read this in your book, it's like, duh. So in all of my elementary school years, I would have grades, and I would have good grades on the academic side. And guess what was always the note put on the side?
8: Right. Talks too much.
9: Or, right. He bothers other children. He finishes his work, and then he's talking to other children. That literally, from as early as I can remember, that was a part of my background.
8: Which is why we teach, you know, self-control, self-respect, and respect for others, because otherwise we'd all be a danger to the culture, for sure. Mm. So, yeah, word smart, we think with words. Logic smart, we think with questions. We'd love to figure things out. Picture smart, we think with our eyes, in pictures, in our mind, and on paper. Music smart, we think with rhythms and melodies. Body smart, we think with movement and touch. And then there's nature smart, we think with patterns. That's how we know it's a blue bird and not a blue jay. People smart, we think with people, so we talk to people. Mm-hmm. Word smart people just love the sound of their own voice. We'll just talk even if no one's listening. But people smart people love to interact and debate without arguing. We collaborate, we persuade, we enjoy the spoken word, but intentionally. Mm-hmm. And then self-smart, oh my goodness, self-smart people think deeply inside of themselves, mm-hmm. and they love figuring things out. They might never tell anyone. Mm-hmm. They think deeply, and it's about them. And I love to tell them, I just told the teenagers this morning, that self-smart people have a responsibility to share it, even though their preference is to enjoy it. Mm-hmm. They have a responsibility to the culture and to the kingdom to share what it is that they've understood. So we have all 8 in combination, and they're life smarts, right? Mm-hmm. They're not just for school.
9: Yeah.
8: You know, and the purpose of school is to get ready for more of life. The purpose of school is to not get ready for school. So schooling has to do with living life with intentionality. And when we have all 8, we're just going to have a more abundant life, which of course is why Jesus came to the cross for us.
9: Amen. Amen. So, often, and you illustrate this in the book, what we described as athletic people, people that are body smart.
8: Yeah.
9: You know, and people who are artistically inclined are often picture smart.
8: Right.
9: And understanding those will enable us to confer with people, but also even raising our own children. Because one of the things that you bring out is often we are tempted in the area of our smarts.
8: That's right.
9: How we can, like, for example, if you're dealing with a child who may be a combination of both word smart and people smart, they may be tempted to utilize, not to give a shout out to Spider-Man, but use their powers for bad if they're not trained. And we might be thinking our child has a problem with deception, but we may not realize it's the enemy attempting to twist their strength into something he will utilize for nefarious purposes, as opposed to being able to disciple that smart into a God-honoring, filtered through the fruit of the Spirit, capacity, and ultimately used for God's glory.
8: Oh, I love the way that you said all of that. You know, the simple example I use is word smart, and I'll ask the children how many of you think it's one of your strengths, and then I'll have them hold their hand up if they can edify, encourage, tell the truth, build up, and then keep your hand up if you can gossip, tease, name call, impress with your vocabulary, demand the last word, and sarcasm is your gift. And we don't lower our hands. Mm. We can do it all. It's always a choice to use our intelligences for good or evil. And one of the things that we believe at Celebrate Kids is that Satan cares more about your strengths than your weaknesses. Mm. Your weaknesses don't threaten Satan, but your strengths do, because he wants them for his kingdom, not God's. And so we will sin out of our strengths. Mm-hmm. And I think if we interviewed parents, it's the strengths that drive you nuts about your kids. Mm. Now, their weaknesses concern you. I hope that their weaknesses would cause you to, you know, go on your knees and pray and have, you know, conversations with them, certainly. But oftentimes we misbehave out of our strengths because too much of a good thing isn't a good thing. Mm. And yet, here's the thing. If I would have been raised, be quiet, be quiet, be quiet. Would you go find something to do? Man, I'm so sick of your talking. I wouldn't be here today on the radio with you. Mm. I was raised to speak with honor, and I was also taught to listen. Mm. And so, and then I was enrolled in children's theater, and my mom and dad said, go talk there a while. Mm-hmm. And that's a true story. My brother was relieved for that season when I was out of the house for a while. But, you know, I think, and the responsibility, right, to shepherd our kids and to help them use their talent only for good and never for evil. Mm. So we teach, be smart with your smarts. Mm.
9: It's also one of the things, and this is the unfortunate reality, and I've seen this in churches, to where sometimes we could have people and we elevate them to positions of influence and even maybe a bit of authority based on their giftedness or smart, but we don't give appropriate attention to the character that'd be necessary to shepherd that capacity, to shepherd that smart. And I really believe that's part of the wisdom of the scripture saying, don't elevate people prematurely because your gift may get you in the door, but your character is what will sustain you upon entree.
8: Absolutely. Absolutely. Absolutely. I mean, speak that again. We have to do both. We have to teach character. You know, character, I think, is the hardest thing for kids to learn because it goes against the sin nature. Mm-hmm. And we believe at Celebrate Kids, we teach children. We don't teach content. Mm. We teach children. The most important thing you'll teach children is about who Jesus is for them and who they are. Mm-hmm. Who did God make you and why did he make you that way for such a time as this? It's critically important. And without character, they can't be that. Mm. Without my character for Christ, I would be such a danger. Mm. Logic smart people can solve problems or create problems.
9: Yeah.
8: People, smart people can motivate or manipulate. Self-smart people can isolate and become very self-centered, or they can think deep thoughts that change the kingdom's work. You know, body smart people can, you know, hug and caress appropriately or shove their way to the front of the line, hit and bite. You know, so again, we could look at all of them, but it's about developing your skill set to the glory of God, because he chose it for you. Mm-hmm. Stop lusting after somebody else's and own who you are and do something good with it. Mm. I mean, how many minutes do we have? I mean, there's much.
9: No, it's, you know? This is, and that leads to the reality, the 1 Corinthians 12 reality, that we're one body, but that we're many members. And this, again, is by God's design, but because of, and my audience knows, I make a distinction between churchianity and Christianity.
8: Yes,
9: because
8: sir.
9: Of modern 21st century churchianity, we find people that become envious of somebody else's function, not realizing, no, God has ordained you for a function. And one of the things that people ignore from 1 Corinthians 12 is that the Bible goes on to say so that there be no division.
8: Come on.
9: That there's no division in the church as we recognize that we all have a place. And as we fit, as he has ordained for us, that the body is edified with no schism, with no division.
8: So good. And I think sometimes, back to your idea of choosing men for leadership, I think sometimes the quieter men aren't chosen because they have the smarts and the gifts that don't shout, you know, from the rooftop, if you will.

0: I do it. Amen. Without my publishing house at Moody, you know, I wouldn't have a book written. So we need, and those people need to be celebrated and seen appropriately. They don't do it for their glory, but it's appropriate to say thank you.
1: Mm. Amen.
0: And we need to do that in the church. We need to see the people who are in the shadows and call them out every once in a while.
1: It would be pretty helpful if we had something, you know, I don't know, called the Bible that said, you know, those members that are less visible are worthy of more honor. I wish that it, maybe somebody wrote that book.
0: Oh, well, that would mean we'd have to let the Bible lead us out, my friend. You know? We'd have to know the word and then we'd have to let it lead.
1: Oh, man. Knowing it and letting it lead. What an idea. What a concept.
0: Both of those are not as common as maybe they should be, could be. And I don't know it all.
1: Sure.
0: You know, I've got my favorite passages that I know well. Mm-hmm. I could get much better at it. Mm-hmm. But how often do we open the word? Do our children see that we trust it only on a Sunday morning? Mm. Again, you know, it's a challenge. These are hard days, but they don't have to be as hard as they are. Mm-hmm. You know, we have guidance. Do we follow it?
1: Amen. Mm-hmm. I don't want to get too far before I say this. Where can people keep up with your work, your ministry, your wonderful books, all that is Dr. Kathy Cook?
0: Oh, that's so kind of you. CelebrateKids.com is our website, CelebrateKids.com. 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Mm-hmm. 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
1: Yeah,
0: if you don't mind my saying so.
1: I do not mind. I'll say it. 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
0: .com.
1: CelebrateKids.com. I have it right here. Yeah. CelebrateKids.com. Buy from there.
0: Yeah, sweet. I appreciate that. And my last name is spelled K-O-C-H. So if you Google me, which you are welcome to do, spell it right. Otherwise, I don't know what you'll find. But K-O-C-H. But that's why I go by Dr. Kathy professionally. It's just easier since my last name is just weird.
1: Yeah. So one of the books before we came on, you mentioned, and I mentioned to you that I did a show Monday on estrangement having to do with adult children severing relationship, oftentimes for good, with their parents. And you wrote a book that just came out in April. Would you share the title and then talk a little bit about what you have available for us in that book?
0: I'd be honored to. Thank you. It's called Resolve Conflict and Find Peace and Hope with Adult Children, Conversations and Strategies That Work. Mm-hmm. So I wrote it primarily for the parent of the adult children. However, I know adult children have been reading it and they've been appreciating the wisdom as well. Mm-hmm. I do talk about estrangement. There's information in the book about what could cause that to happen. However, you know me well. I'm a solution-focused person. Mm-hmm. So the book is about what do we do? And so how can we prevent this from happening if you read it with younger children in mind? And if it has happened, then enough about why so that you know how to repair. But chapter on marriage, chapter on grandkids, chapter on the prodigal, chapter on look at yourself first, which a lot of people have admitted they've wanted to skip, which I don't recommend. Mm. First chapter has core ideas about don't idolize your kids. Parent is a noun. You can't parent as a verb when you have adult children unless they allow you to do so. Mm. That's important. When I interviewed people, the number of people who told me it was disrespectful, like these adult kids who are still being parented and they want to now live life and be independent and they're willing to now suffer the consequences of their foolishness. Mm. So moms and dads need to back off and let them become adults. And that's hard, especially if you've been idolizing them, which again, this is meant to be an intro, but we parent as a verb only when they're younger. We parent as a noun forever. But now when they're older, we get to guide and counsel and support and coach and cheer. Mm. But you know what I know, and that is that all unsolicited advice comes across as criticism. Mm. That's a Jim Burns statement, and I think it's spot on. All unsolicited advice comes across as criticism. And I think the parent is still wanting to parent. I understand that. Of course you do. And yet they're adults. And we need to learn to pray and be quiet, to ask different questions. There's chapters on conversations and communication. So because it's tough. It was a hard book to write, but it needed to be written. And I'm glad that the Lord, allowed me to step into this space. And I'm so glad you had a show on it because it's a mess out there.
1: Yeah, I'm planning to do more shows on it. I want to have you back.
0: Let's do it.
1: To discuss it. And one of the things I love about you is that you're not only a speaker and author, but you're a researcher. And so you have empirical data to support your assertions that are helpful for all of us to navigate the time that we're in. We have about a minute before we get to break, so I don't want to introduce something that we can't.

0: get to fully, but also don't want to leave our audience here hanging, because when we come back on the other side of the break, I want to pick up on a theme that you introduced in the conversation we had yesterday here at the Culture Proof Conference.
1: Right.
0: Having to do with parents providing relevant questions to our children. Mm. You heard when I was starting in the beginning, Ephesians 6, that this is our job to rear our children and nurture and in admonition of the Lord, and asking relevant questions will aid us in doing that.
1: Yeah, and then using relevant answers from Scripture.
0: That's what we'll get to when we get right back after this break.

0: Hello, everyone. I'm Tim Wildman, president of American Family Association and American Family Radio. Hey, we've got some great tours lined up for March of 2027. We've got one tour we call the Footsteps of Paul tour. That's mainly in Greece, or only in Greece, including Athens and Corinth and Thessalonica. And then we've got a separate tour to Italy, where we're going to Venice and Florence and Pisa and Rome and all the sites of Italy. So, you can do both of these tours if you want to. We've arranged that as well. Also, this tour of Italy, it's not like the Olive Garden tour of Italy, you know. We're really going there to Italy to see Italy and to eat Italian food, too, as well. So, for information on any of the tours I've mentioned here, go to tours.afa.net. 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
9: All right, we're in the final segment, unfortunately, for me and for you, with Dr. Kathy. And we set up the question before. During a panel that we both were on yesterday, you brought up the notion that it's necessary for us as parents to ask relevant questions to our children, because of course the Word of God is relevant in its entirety.
10: Mm-hmm.
9: But I'll say it this way: there's a quote that's attributed to George Washington that says, "A soldier best dressed in full battle regalia who shows up on any battlefield except the one in which the war is raging, that purported soldier is a coward."
10: Whoa!
9: Dressed, armed, on every field except where the fight is actually taking place, that soldier's a coward.
10: Oh, that's
9: that
10: rich.
9: Is what I thought of last night when you said what you said about asking relevant questions that will by necessity require us to provide relevant, biblically anchored answers. Would you expound for this audience on what you mean when you say parents need to ask relevant questions?
10: Yeah, you know, do we know our kids? Do we know what they're struggling with, what keeps them up at night, what might be a cause of worry and anxiety, stress, confusion. Confusion's of the devil.
9: Yeah.
10: So are we observing our kids well enough to know what's going on? Do we and we can't say, hey, are you depressed? Because if we say, are you depressed, now they're depressed, or they're thinking, or if you say to a kid, are you anxious? If they're not anxious, now they think they might be anxious, and now they're anxious because they know they're not supposed to be anxious.
9: Yeah.
10: And I don't know about you, but I don't know if I'm anxious. So how would a 14-year-old know if what I'm feeling is considered anxiety. Anxious or anxiety? So instead we can say, hey, you know, I've noticed a change in your attitude. What's up? Or I've noticed that, you know, you're not helping out in the kitchen as much as you normally do, and it looks like you're avoiding me, so you don't want to talk, so what's going on? Because here's the thing, evidence doesn't lie. So you see what's going on, and that's what forms the question in your mind. And so if you don't ask relevant questions, they don't think that you observe them, and they don't think that you really know them. And then the major point for me is that the Bible has got to be relevant for our kids. Now, again, you just said it. Every verse in the Bible is supposed to be there, or it wouldn't be there, right? Like it's all of it's inspired, all of it's authentic, all of it's powerful. It's all supposed to be there. But if you don't mind my saying so, it's not all relevant in the moment to every person. So if our children are struggling with, here's an example, they're struggling with pleasure. They're putting their security in pleasure. They believe they have a right to be happy all the time. So happiness is their priority. So as an example, they make decisions to stay happy. Effort won't make me happy. Obedience in this moment might not make me happy. You know, doing the spelling challenge words, that's not going to make me happy. So they're making decisions based on happiness. So I think we need to possibly ask them, why is that? Why has that become their priority? So if we understand the root of it, we can teach against that. But here's the thing. If we know that our kids are prioritizing pleasure and happiness, what's the scripture teach about that? Well, the holy, accurate, transforming word of God that I've read prioritizes joy, not happiness. Happiness happens. Happiness is circumstantial. Happiness can't be controlled. I certainly can't control mine, much less yours. And if your job is to make me happy, then I'm going to try to control you. It's not biblically appropriate at all. But joy is in Jesus.
9: Amen.
10: Joy is a result of a relationship that we have that is permanent. Do we lean into that? And do we make decisions so that joy will be evident? Or do we make decisions so that we're robbed of the very gift of joy because we know that we have sinned against God and there's going to be maybe a chasm and a separation of sorts, and so our spirit is grieving because God is grieving, and we should be sad when we sin, right? So let's teach that. That's just one example. Let's show them that the decisions they're making are cultural and not biblical. And let's open the Word of God and teach the scripture that they recognize as valuable. Because you know what? If we don't, and I've taught to kids, talked to thousands of kids, if we don't use the scripture in a relevant way for their issues, they'll think the Bible's irrelevant and that God doesn't know them. We can't afford for that to happen. So we have to teach truth from scripture that is truth that they need now, so they wake up changed by it. They come home from school, or they come home from soccer practice. They go, Dad, Dad, that verse in devotions last night, that showed up today at soccer practice. That's what we need. Does it make sense?
9: It makes perfect sense. It makes perfect sense. And it's just much of the conversation, and many of us might not want to confront it, but the reality is because of the pervasiveness of the culture, the reality of technology sometimes used for ill purposes, one of the things that is confronting our children all around the country is the issue of human sexuality. It's such a prevalent phenomenon. And it's just, you know, I tell this story anecdotally. One time I was in rural Virginia. It was a child dropped off from a school bus going to a farmhouse, clearly a farmhouse. The child got about maybe 15 feet from their front door, start doing, looks like the little TikTok dances, you know, and I don't know these people. I don't know them personally, but I think I'm pretty safe in saying I'm pretty sure that little child didn't learn that inside that farmhouse. I'm pretty sure he didn't learn that in the farmhouse. You know, where did he learn it from? Somebody has some device somewhere. And so the reality of the culture is coming into that farmhouse. That's not something that the parents cultivated, more than likely. You know, it's something that the culture is bringing into the farmhouse. And so on the issue of relevance, you alluded to this last night, the percentage of young ladies who, young girls who are identifying themselves in ways that would be contrary to what the scripture teaches, is something we have to address. That wouldn't necessarily be the time to talk about, you know, I don't know, punctuality.
10: Come on, Or my joke line, if you don't mind, is the miracles of Christ. So one of my joke lines is we don't need another VBS about the miracles of Christ. Now hear me, don't turn off the radio. Like, did Jesus perform miracles?
9: Yes.
10: Does he still?
9: Yes.
10: Is it important to know that? Yes. But there's a moment where we choose to go there. If we're talking to kids about their sexuality and their decision to be trans, and we know that they're on social media and in places that they ought not be, that's what we talk about. And we go back to Genesis, and we talk about Ephesians, and we talk about God's design of the family and what makes a man an appropriate manly Christian man, if you will, masculine man, and what makes a woman appropriately a feminine woman who's clearly, you know, seeking the Lord's attention, if you will. So,
9: there are such competing interests, and one of the things that just is galling is our society teaches us to outsource everything concerning our children.
10: That's true. Yeah.
9: Even attention to our children. And so in order to ask relevant questions, we have to be engaged sufficiently with our children. You know, this again is anecdotally, but I knew a person who could tell you every news headline. They can tell you what Trump ate for dinner. He can tell you the inner workings of Air Force One, but didn't know what his teenage child had on their device.
10: It is understandable. Parents are busy. Parents are choosing to be busy with the things that are keeping them busy. We need, if you've chosen to have children, if you're a grandparent listening and you've stepped into a really important grandparent space, God bless you, take it seriously. Because you know what? The superpower we have is to know our children. If they think we don't know them, AI knows them. The reality is right now, AI would love to be a companion to all the kids. And we know that. We podcast about that regularly. So we have got to make sure that we know what turns them on and what ticks them off. And what are the desires of the heart? And what are the concerns of their spirit? And what do they dream about? And what do they hope for? And what hopes have they lost sight of, et cetera, et cetera? And why did God make them for such a time as this? Like you're a word smart person, therefore I can't wait to see what God's going to do with that, et cetera, et cetera. Because we have to know them. And here's the thing, you know, and your audience knows this because your audience is mature, because you're, I love that the word of God is your standard. You know, we're known by our Creator. Before we were knit together in our mother's womb, He knew us. And He chose for us to be male or female, tall or shorter, and gifted in this way or that. He chose all that for us. He knows us intimately. So we're drawn to people who know us. So if you don't know your kids, they're going to find somebody who does, and it might be the kid on the corner. And that kid now has power. It might be the star that you don't even know they're following on X, and they actually think that that star knows them, or it's going to be a chatbot. Who manipulates and only tells them what's right, never tells them what's wrong. And so, of course, they're drawn to that. So we have to be in the space with our kids, live in the living room, and get out of the, if you will, the man cave and the Pinterest room. And that's, I'm aging myself, but man, just live in the living room and spend time.
9: One of the things that's consistently confronting me, and it's, I get a real-time check. I'm watching my children grow now. I have two taller than my wife, and, you know, she's not short, but she's not the tallest. She's 5'6", you know. they're reminders to me that the opportunities that we have with our children, the window is really this short.
10: Oh, come on.
9: You know, and you get mulligans in golf, but no mulligans with our children. No mulligans. I can't. My oldest is 15. I can't go back now to 10 and 11 and 12.
10: No.
9: And there's an urgency in my heart for my own children, but an urgency in my heart for this audience that God has allowed me access to, for their children and their grandchildren. What would you say in light of what I'm sharing now that, you know, we have about this amount of time to do what needs to be done? Our friend Dr. Barner says that worldviews usually are crystallized by about 13 years old.
10: Right. So I want to say first, I mean, thank you for your passion for all this. But let me say it's never too late.
9: Amen.
10: You know, to the listeners who are like, they feel like they've done everything wrong. They don't even know what a biblical worldview is themselves, or they've allowed their kids to get a job and also play two sports. And, you know, they're just very involved out of the home. It's never too late. You can bring them back. And your oldest kid is always your guinea pig. Always, forever. And they know that you experiment on them. You know, they're the first one that you try a new bedtime with, or, you know, whatever the case may be. So you sit down with your kids and you say, man, we owe you an apology. You know, we haven't prioritized you the way that we know God wants us to. Would you please forgive us for putting our own wants and likes first? And we've made some changes. And, you know, I'm going to quit church choir for a season because it's one more night. I'm out of the home and I need to be here. And, you know, we're going to invite you to, you know, answer our questions and share your stories with us. Could we try again to get back to what we used to have, or maybe we've never had it? You know, a sad story that's anecdotal for me would be a 13-year-old boy who, on his 13th birthday, he said to me, "Now my parents care." I mean, this is so tragic. I even hate remembering it. He said, "I don't think they've ever asked me where I'm going or who I'm with, but now I turned 13 and now they want to know what I'm doing tonight." Dr. Cathy, I just turned 13. Like, what did I do wrong? Like, what happened that they care now? And you and I know why they care now, because the culture is screaming. The older they get, the harder it is. But so if you're listening, you've got young kids, start now with going on a walk and a talk and, you know, going bowling. If you, even if you don't like it, it doesn't matter if you like it. If your kid wants to bowl, go bowling, you know, or whatever the case may be. And get involved and, you know, get a life and prioritize them and choose to be busy with them, volunteer together, serve together, play a card game, you know, kick a rock. If you're going to be on a screen, do it together, but otherwise get off the screens and spend time together and let your kids know that they're the most important thing. Your wife, you guys are married, it's got to be the husband and wife first. Celebrate the marriage, good heavens, and then you celebrate the kids. And let them celebrate you. Make sure that they know who you are and why you are the who you are and what turns you on and what ticks you off and what you're concerned about. Family values. Why is your family why is your family a family? To share the family values. Why did God put you together? Perfectly imperfect. Share the values. Are you doing that? So again, we could talk all day, but I think I really appreciate the chance to communicate that. It is not too late to make a change. And the kids don't have to ask for it and they don't have to say thank you. You do it because you're the parent and the scripture teaches you to. And you ask them to cooperate with you and you don't give up. Don't give up. Keep asking the questions. I've written so much about conversations and how to ask better questions and how to respond to the answers. We can get better at it.
9: I'm so grateful that you offered that encouragement, because that's one of the things, as I travel and minister and as I get notes from listeners and viewers, that's one of the things that I hear consistently. Abe, I wish I would have known that then.
10: Yeah.
9: And I'm sure you probably get it more than I do.
10: I hear it all the time, and I'll say, yeah, you didn't know it then, but you know it now. And the other thing I say, Abe, is they did the best they knew how to do in that moment. Even in my new book, For Parents of Adult Children, I write about, you know, being careful of looking back with today's wisdom. You look back with today's wisdom, of course you're going to be harsh on yourself, but you didn't know then what you know now. So give yourself grace and mercy. And if your kids are blaming you, like, hey, I didn't know that back then. I wasn't even a believer back then. Or I was a babe in Christ when you were a preteen, and I know that I made mistakes, and let's walk this out together and let's have an honest conversation. But son, you're being harsh. And I think we stand up for ourselves there. So yeah, it's, they didn't know it, but now they do. And this is why now we can make a change and we can forsake the past. But you know what's hard? Parenting has a public history, which makes it hard to change. There's a pattern to our parenting and it's public. It's hard to change. But you can change when you invite the children to partner with you. Because the kids are like, you read another book, didn't you, Dad? You know? So share the rule book. Can you imagine if only the refs knew the rules for the football team? It would be a disaster.
9: It'd be a disaster. Yeah.
10: Or what if there was a football team and there were no boundary lines and no judges and refs? That's also a disaster. So got to team it. We got to figure out how to team it. It's not too late. We can do it.
9: Oh, Dr. Cathy, I could talk to you forever.
10: Thank you. I so enjoy being here.
9: But I don't have forever. But for now, thank you so much for being on the program. We have to have you back on the Hamilton Corner.
10: I would be honored to do that.
9: It would be our pleasure. You all have a great evening. May the Lord bless you and your families as you go forward.

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4: This is the Middle East Report, your connection to truthful reporting on Israel and the Middle East. I'm John Riley. Fred Jackson joining me in the studio today. Fred, the news director for American Family News. They do an awesome job of keeping you and your family informed on a lot of different issues. Fred, the war in Iran continues, and they can reach out to American Family News, find out the latest on that. When you think about the war there in the Middle East, you got to think about Israel.
5: Absolutely. And some of the big news is actually about what's happening here in the United States in the way of support for Israel. I am shocked. For years, there has been bipartisan Democrat and Republican support for Israel. That has changed dramatically, shockingly, in the wake of the Hamas massacre of more than 1,200 Israeli men, women, and children. We thought for sure that the support for Israel would even grow coming out of that. But that's not what has happened. Let me read you a few headlines. U.S. Jews increasingly concealing their identities over rising anti-Semitism. That's from the New York Post. More American Jews report assaults and harassment over the past year. And then, John, just in recent days, House Democrats vote to cut aid to Israel. Just in recent days, in a vote in the U.S. House, 103 Democrats voted to end aid to Israel. Israel is this nation's closest ally, most reliable ally in the Middle East. Israel is our helper. Israel supplies, amongst other things, the intelligence that the United States needs to fight this war with Iran, for example, right now. But something dramatic happened in the last few years. In the wake of October 2023, within days, we saw demonstrations against Israel's response to this Hamas massacre. We saw demonstrations on our university campuses against Israel. Jewish students on campuses here in the United States, Columbia University, Harvard, Jewish students faced harassment, people blocking them from getting to classes. It's just been absolutely shocking. And now within the Democratic Party, you have a growing, very strong element. Some of them belong to the Democratic Socialist Party. But we have members of that group who are very anti-Israel. They are winning primaries over even liberal Democrats leading up to this fall's election. Now, what also has happened in recent days, John Fetterman, he is a Democrat senator from Pennsylvania. Now, Fetterman is a Jewish name, but John Fetterman is not Jewish. But he has come out in disgust of what the Democratic Party is becoming in the way of backing away of support for Israel. In fact, just in recent days, he has threatened to leave the Democratic Party if this anti-Israel movement becomes part of the party platform. So you have one of the two major parties in this country that more and more are turning against Israel. John, I have to think of Genesis chapter 12. I will bless those that bless you, Israel. I will curse those that curse you. The Democratic Party better be aware of where they are going and what God thinks of it.
4: 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Fred, thank you so much. That's the Middle East Report. I'm John Riley. Thanks for listening.
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9: We're not the only people that's had stress over evildoers. Listen to what David said in Psalm 37. Do not fret because of evildoers, nor be envious of the workers of iniquity, for they shall soon be cut down like the grass and wither as the green herb. Now what are we to do while that's taking place? Trust in the Lord and do good. Dwell in the land and feed on His faithfulness. Now listen to verse 4, Psalm 37, 4. This is one of my life verses. Delight yourself also in the Lord, and He shall give you the desires of your heart. This is Bert Harper, and we're waiting on a connection for Dylan Burris. Alex is traveling. He and Angie, they got caught up in traffic from Pleasant Garden, North Carolina, where they live, all the way to the Cove in outside of Asheville. And so he called and said, listen, I don't think I'm going to make it. And he made a call to Dylan Burris, and Dylan happened to be able to say, yes, I can do it. So, Dylan, are you there? Okay, we don't have the audio. We got the picture up, and I'm looking at him, but I can't see him. But he'll be with us in short order, we believe. But that number, if you got a question today on Fire Away Friday, is 888-589-8840, 888-589-8840. Well, listen, while we're waiting on Dylan, I'll take some calls, and I'm going to be like this guy that had a chauffeur, and the guy said, that question is so easy, I'm going to let my chauffeur answer it. So if it's a hard question, I'm going to transfer it to Brent Austin. Brent, are you ready to help if I need help, brother?
10: I think you already know the answer to that.
9: I appreciate you, brother. We got a great team here. But anyway, we're trying to get Dylan on, so we'll do it. But while we're waiting on him, let's go to Tennessee. Daryl, thank you for calling.
11: Hey, enjoy the show, guys. I want to know, how do you know when God is closing a door and when He's wanting you to wait on Him to know what He's doing?
9: Okay, great question there. Wait upon the Lord, and He shall direct your paths. Here's what I've come to do, and I'll give you one or two things that's maybe helped me. But I've been walking with the Lord for 62 years, and I still struggle with that, Daryl. And matter of fact, in recent weeks, it's been that way. But here's, I'd rather, the whole idea is walking with Him. Can two walk together unless they be agreed? So you're wanting to walk with God. I just surely don't want to get out in front of the Lord. Getting in front of the Lord, man, listen, don't want to do that. I don't want to lag behind, but I'd rather follow the Lord. Now, how in the world do I know that? I'm going to stay in His Word. I tell you that. I'm going to look for other people to guide me and to help me in counseling. And so that's what I do. Dylan, are you with us now, brother?
8: I'm there, yes.
9: Praise the Lord.
8: Friday.
9: Well,
8: yes.
9: See, our prayers are answered. So, listen, Daryl from Tennessee, I don't know if you're from Chattanooga or not, but Daryl from Tennessee has asked the question about knowing about God and His will for our life, waiting. How do you know if you need to wait or launch out into the deep? Again, I believe so staying in the Word and getting advisors, but would you give Daryl some thoughts?
8: Yeah, well, you're on the right track. I mean, God's Word is the clearest thing we have in terms of giving guidance, but it doesn't always give us a text message that says, you know, turn right ahead or exactly what to do in the next step. And so sometimes you need other factors involved. Sometimes God will work through certain circumstances, although we have to be careful with that. And then there are other people in our lives who can give godly wisdom who can help guide us in the right direction. But one piece of godly wisdom I've been given over the years that's been very helpful to me, because I tend to want to move quickly, sometimes quicker than God would want. But the advice to stay where God has called you until you know He's clearly called you somewhere else. And that's been a good one for me. So there had been times when I'm ready to jump to the next thing quicker than maybe I should. But I know that it's better to stay where God has placed me at the moment and to bloom where I'm planted until I have clear direction on my next steps. And that's helped me a lot of times and saved me from some grief that I would have had from moving too soon, from being impatient on a decision. So I hope that helps you as well.
9: Daryl, let me give you one more, and this is biblical in the book of Acts. It's one of my favorite passages, scriptures. I admit it was on Paul's second missionary journey, and it changed the world. I just tell you, that second missionary journey changed the world when God called him from the Asia Minor, what is modern-day Turkey, into the European theater that we know today. It changed the world completely. Western civilization, the whole world. Now, what happened? He wanted to go north. God's Holy Spirit hindered him. Now, here's what we don't know. We don't know exactly how that occurred. We don't know the words he heard. We do not know the feelings that he felt. But he did exactly what Dylan has said. He stayed there one more night. And he said, I still feel like this is where I need to go. But God hindered him again. And then he gave him a clear call from the man from, you know, coming over here. Macedonia call, come over here. He obeyed and went. Now, again, here's what I see. Affirmation. Not just something that occurred, but affirmation that this is God. And Daryl, that has helped me. It's not necessarily a lack of faith when you say, okay, God, I'm not sure this is yours. But the other thing, my sheep hear my voice, and I can know them, and I know them. I think we can, as we walk with God, stay in His Word, pray and seeking Him. We can have some discernment on that, Daryl. I hope that helps, brother, because I identify that. Everybody, I think, that's followed the Lord, Dylan, identifies, do I stay or do I go?
8: Yes.
9: Okay, let's go to Illinois, and it's William. William, thank you for calling Fire Away Friday. Go right ahead, brother.
12: Good day, brother. We were talking the other day about Lindsey Graham having a sudden death and how soon people can die, but I noticed that this earthquake, it hit down in Venezuela. There was another one that I heard today hit in Mexico. How many people can be killed so instantly and not at all ages and not be ready to in trouble? But one other comment I've got to make is I grew up in the 50s when God was holy and everything about God was a holiness about Him. It seems like that's been lost today, that they think they can trifle with that. Thank you, brothers. Bye.
9: Okay, William. Prepare to meet God. Dylan, when do you need to be ready to meet God?
8: Right now, yes. We're supposed to live every moment. Like, this could be the moment that we go to be with him, or he comes to take us home to be with him. So that's exactly right. We need to live in light of the holiness of God. And we do live in a culture that sees more of Jesus as our homeboy versus Jesus as our savior and as our Lord to revere and to bow down to. But we take counsel in God's word, where we see the example of Shadrach, Meshach, and Abednego, for example, who refused to bow down before the idol that cost them their lives potentially. They were going to be thrown into a fiery furnace, and yet God spared them in a miraculous way. But they said, even if they did not receive God's rescue, that they would refuse to bow down. And that's the attitude we should have. That's the perspective that we need to have every moment of every day. And it's certainly something to reflect on more in our time as in times past, like you mentioned. Thanks so much for your comments. I appreciate it.
9: We do. Let me make one more comment. Just like Daryl was looking, okay, direction from the Lord, stay in the Word. Looking for a right perspective on God in His holiness, stay in the Word. There's nothing that replaces the Word of God in your life. And it draws us in, and I think it shows us who He is and in all His holiness. And we appreciate that. Number, if you've got a question for us, is 888-589-8840. And we're going to go out to Texas and talk to Gene. Gene, thank you for calling today. Go right ahead.
13: Hey, Bert and Darren.
9: Dylan, D-I-L-L-O-N. I won't spell your name so everybody will know it, Dylan. Okay, go ahead, Gene.
13: Okay, sorry about that. Okay, I am 69. I've known the Lord since I was 8. So I'm 61 years in the Lord, so I'm close there, Bert. But I grew up in Texas, born in Texas, love Texas. You know, I'm very patriotic, but never before have I been so concerned about Texas and our elections coming up.
9: Yep.
13: This is my question. How, in Matthew 7, the Lord cautions against beware of false prophets. I want to know, how can I determine that a Muslim who says he is a Christian or she, but it's rare to hear from a woman Muslim because they're not supposed to talk. They're not supposed to do hardly anything in Islam. So when I hear a man say he was a Muslim and he's become a Christian, how do I know he's speaking the truth? Because in Islam, they can lie to their enemy to deceive them. And in Texas, we're getting more and more mosques and more Muslims. So what do you think?
9: Gene, thank you. It's not only in Texas. It is in other places as well. Let me just tell you, but since Texas is so large that you would see that so much. Let me make a comment, and Dylan, you be ready. Surface. Okay. A wolf in sheep's clothing. They may change their appearance by fakery, by some disguise, but go deeper and you see and you hear. That would be true with Muslim. It would be true with anyone. Keep that in mind. Surface. But going deeper. Why? God said to Jesse, listen, you have any more sons? I'm not impressed with all this outward stuff. I look at the heart. Now, can we do that, Dylan? No, we can't go that deep, but we can dissect some of those, I would say, characteristics. Would you agree?
8: Well, sure, and I understand the concern. If someone says that they are a Christian but does not live like it, that's a clear indicator that we should be skeptical. I think 1 John 1 is clear on that. Verse 6 says, if we claim to have fellowship with him and yet walk in the darkness, we lie and do not live out the truth. But if we walk in the light as he is in the light, we have fellowship with one another, and the blood of Jesus, his son, purifies us from all sin. It's our actions that give away where our heart really is. And that's convicting for all of us because we all have to guard our hearts and our actions each day. But in the case that you're talking about, if someone is trying to be deceptive, you'll find out over time by watching their actions. And we've seen this time and time again, whether it's in the political realm, whether it's in churches, whether it's in your personal life with somebody that you know, that we watch their actions, and that will ultimately reveal whether it's immediately or over time where they truly stand in their relationship with God.
9: Amen. Hey, Gene, I'm going to continue. I got two or three other things to add to that when we come back, so be sure and listen. But thank you for calling. That number, and we do have some lines that are open, 888-589-8840. We'd love to hear your call today as we dig into God's Word for His leadership and His guidance. We'll be right back.
14: They say when life hands you lemons, make lemonade. 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
15: Just when it seems like you've connected with God's power in one area of life, something goes wrong in another. But Dr. Tony Evans says God still has you covered. He'll explain today as we spend 2 minutes with Tony.
16: Some of you have in your home, like I do in mine, power strips. Okay, so you may have two sockets on the wall, put a power strip, that gives you six more locations to plug in six more new things. In other words, this one thing allows you to expand it to other things so that you can deal with multiple appliances at the very same time. In 2 Corinthians chapter 7, the Apostle Paul is speaking. He is dealing with what he calls in verse 7, a thorn in the flesh. He says, grace is so potent, grace is so powerful, grace is so comprehensive, there is no situation grace cannot and does not address. He says, it is sufficient. If you got multiple challenges, God has power strips so that he can handle each one of those things by grace. Why? Because he says in verse 9, my grace is sufficient, for power is perfected in weakness. Most gladly, therefore, shall I boast about my weaknesses so that the power of Christ may dwell in me. Guess what grace has? Power. It has power strips. Divine provision that comes with grace.
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17: 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Psalm 145, 8-9.
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0: Welcome back to Exploring the Word. This is Dylan Burrows. I'm here with Bert Harper, and I'm filling in with for Alex McFarland today, who's traveling and speaking at the Cove. So be praying for him as he's ministering to some of our listeners there today in North Carolina. And enjoy getting the opportunity to be with you and to hear some of your questions. We've been talking with Jean, and she had some interesting insights. And I want to let Bert jump in and share a couple more thoughts that we didn't get to before the break, before we move on. So share a little bit more of what you had there.
1: Gene, this comes from years of trying to do what you just asked as pastor. You got to look at that, okay, the decisions we make, inviting someone to preach, testimonies and all the things. So I've lived a life of saying, okay, what is this? Let me share with you. This is really important. And I just say progressives do this in every way, not just in scriptures, politics, in every way. Words and what the definitions are. Look what, the woke society has done. They change definitions of what they mean. Now, that's exactly also what they do concerning scriptures. And, oh, this means, oh, and so you're looking deeper. That's what and the word is surface, honestly. They use that word as a covering. But the meaning that they have given to it is completely different. That's why it's so important when you get into the Word of God, and Alex and I try to do this, Dylan, and when he's on, we get in. What is the word here? What is it meaning? What was it in the context of the Word of God? And so that's the advice we give you. And sometimes time. But just listen carefully, watch and see, and listen carefully about what the word is and how they use it. And it usually can help you a lot. Well, before we go to the next person, by the way, we do have people that have called, and we're going to get to Sarah and Colleen in just a minute. But I understand we got some people that came in, Brent, on Word. Is our Facebook? Which one?
2: It's on Facebook.
1: Facebook.
2: It went blank as soon as you said something. I don't know what you did to my phone.
1: But that's what our technology is doing today. Dylan had trouble getting on. You're having trouble. But it's somewhere up in space, you know?
2: It is.
1: Go ahead.
2: First of all, I have one from Nancy. She said she enjoys listening to Bert on Trivia Friday, and she believes the brand of gasoline that was on the Andy Griffith Show was Acme.
1: Woo, that's exactly right. For those of you that do not listen to trivia, now here's what's funny, Dylan. I'll go somewhere and they say, well, Exploring the Word's my second favorite show. And you got to ask, what's number one? Trivia Friday. And I get to be on that, and I get to ask an Andy Griffith Show, question. One time I was on, and I did not ask it. I got emails complaining. And so,
0: serious,
1: so,
0: yes.
1: Yeah, so Wally's. You don't say service station or gas station. It's filling station.
2: Filling station.
1: Yes. It was Acme. And they would have super. It didn't say premium all the time. Most of the time it said super or regular. One time in one show, now I didn't notice this. I looked it up. It had premium on both of them. But amen. I love to do. Thank you. Make my day.
2: If we could make Exploring the Word their second favorite, then the Compass their third favorite, I would have it made.
1: You would, man. What's the question now?
2: No, the other one is a prayer request, Mercela. She's having some orthopedic appointment, and she needs some prayers for that. They're trying to decide whether to give her surgery.
1: Help me with that spelling, so I can write her name down and pray.
2: Ursula, U-R-S-U-L-A.
1: Okay. Ursula, Father, we're praying for Ursula that you would direct all the people that are involved in the decisions concerning her treatment. And God, we trust you. You are the great physician. Intervene. Use whatever means it is so you'd get the glory. And it may be what Paul experienced when God says, my grace is sufficient. Well, we may not like that answer, but that is your answer sometimes, Father. And we trust you with it in Jesus' name. Amen. Thank you, Ursula. Okay, let's go to North Carolina. Sarah, thank you for calling. Go right ahead.
3: Hi. So Jesus in the Bible is referred to as the Son of God and also the Son of Man, which to me, the two sound contradictory. So could you just break down what each of them mean?
1: Okay. Dylan, is it in Daniel that we find the Son of Man and it's revealed that it will be, it's the Messiah? Is that in Daniel, if I remember right? I believe it is. I was trying to find it exactly. If Alex was, you made to be as good as Alex. Alex has such a fantastic memory. He's got 90-something percent recall. I tell folks, between Alex and myself, we got 100%.
0: That's great. Well, I know Son of Man is the common theme used throughout Ezekiel. It's used several times there. So that's one area of emphasis, and it's a title that refers to the humanity of Jesus.
1: Exactly.
0: Obviously, you know, he's both a God and human, 100% human, 100% God, and at some points in the scriptures they emphasize his humanity through the title Son of Man, other times emphasize Son of God. But yeah, specifically in Daniel 7 there's their revelation of him being the Ancient of Days, one like the Son of Man, coming with the clouds. We sometimes sing that song in our churches, so it's also a fulfillment of Bible prophecy. So, you know, it's emphasizing his humanity, but also a prediction that we see hundreds of years before Jesus came to earth in his ministry. And so it becomes a fulfillment in addition to an emphasis of his humanity. But then, of course, the Son of God is emphasizing his equality with God the Father, his role as second person in the Trinity, his eternality in nature. This is an important part of his being as well. So we can't have one without the other, but it sometimes becomes confusing because we see scripture talking about it in two different ways and we're trying to figure out the differences, when in reality, it depends on the context and what is being emphasized by the writer at the particular moment. So I hope that's helpful. They're both important, emphasized at different points for it. Important reasons in scripture.
1: Sarah, let me tell you a struggle that I had when I first heard this about the humanity of Jesus, but also that he was God. I thought, okay, 50-50. And guess what? That's not true. And then you find out he's the only begotten Son of the Father. And that word begotten, translated in that language, and then it gets unique. I would say indescribable. Dylan, you catch what I'm saying? He is the one and only 100% man. Yes, he was. And yes, a perfect man, but man in all ways. But he's God. And he's the only one. Use the word begotten, unique, one and only. There's so much that we could say. But Sarah, to get who Jesus is, one of those doesn't completely describe it. They do not contradict one another. They do tell something about him. The Ancient of Days, there's another, the Lily of the Valley. Mm-hmm. How do you describe Jesus? Dylan, words have not been given to us yet to fully describe our Lord and Savior Jesus, has it?
0: Well said. Well, Philippians 2, they believe it is a part of an ancient Christian song that was used. And this is how we oftentimes have to describe the attributes of Jesus, because we don't have the words to write it down adequately. But Philippians 2:6 calls Jesus, being in very nature God, did not consider equality with God something to use to his own advantage, but made himself nothing, taking on the very nature of a servant, being made in human likeness. And it goes on from there, but that idea that he left heaven, came to earth, became fully human to embrace that nature, to appear as a man, to die on the cross, to forgive us of our sins. He paid the ultimate price, and we can't adequately pay for it. We can't fully explain it, but we can accept it and believe on him to be saved. So it's a glorious part of our faith that we rejoice in and worship, whether we're with our friends on Sunday or whether we're on our own speaking our praises to him ourselves.
1: And one of the greatest parts about that, he is knowable. He made himself.
0: Yes.
1: He revealed himself to us. That number, again, Brent says, call this number, 888-589-8840. Give us a call. Let's go to Texas and talk to Colleen. Colleen, thank you for calling. Go right ahead.
4: Hello, everyone. Yes, my comment is on the Holy Spirit again. And It's what Jehovah gives us, Holy Spirit, if we ask him. And we have to pray constantly and ask Jehovah God, our Heavenly Father, to give us his Holy Spirit. And he can give us his Holy Spirit to do, to preach, to teach, in our painful times, you know, to go through our hurtful, painful times, things we're going through. His Holy Spirit strengthens us. His Holy Spirit helps us to go through whatever we may ask him for his Holy Spirit to help us.
1: Let me tell you, Holy Spirit, again, we've been doing that the last 2 days, study the ministry of the Holy Spirit. Dylan, we're even going to do it Monday, and we're excited about it. The Holy Spirit, Colleen, is given to every believer at the point of salvation, baptized in the Spirit.

0: At these times, the anointing, he makes more, he's not more available. He's always available. He pushes more and gives us the ability. The filling, when you see the filling, it seems like it's more for living. You know, walk in the Spirit. You know, be filled with the Spirit. The ministry of the Holy Spirit is amazing. We have Him. We just need to make ourselves available to Him, surrender to Him, and let Him use us, don't we?
1: That's a good way to put it. And, you know, we don't need to go out there and get more of the Holy Spirit. It's already in us, but letting it live through us is a difficult challenge. I love where it talks about in Scripture that the Holy Spirit helps us in prayer. I know in Jude verse 20, it talks about us praying in the Holy Spirit. And then in Romans 8, talks about us interceding through God's Spirit according to the will of God. So the Spirit even helps us to pray more accurately and adequately in communicating what needs to be said in our relationship with God. But it renews us, it gives us new birth, it restores us, it comforts us, it helps us have hope. There are so many ways the Holy Spirit gets us through day-to-day living that as I look back at my earlier years before I knew the Lord, I think, how does anybody make it in this life without God's Spirit within them? It's hard enough when you do live for God. How do you make it without God and without His Spirit in your life? So you're right to describe the Holy Spirit as the one who leads us and guides us and gives us power and strength. But we also have to be careful that we are guided by the principles of God's Word, that we are cautioning ourselves against false teachings, that we're spending time with other believers so we can stay on the right path, like we talked about earlier. The Holy Spirit is so powerful, but we also have to make sure we are guided by proper teachings in God's Word, as we talk about in this program on a daily basis. So we appreciate so much your question and hope that's helpful and encouraging to you.
0: We really do, Colleen, and thank God for His sweet Holy Spirit. Did I understand, Brent, you were holding up? We got another comment or a question from Facebook.
2: Yes, I've got one. Oh, I got several, so let me go with this one first. Susan writes, she was wondering, did Rahab remain a prostitute?
0: There is no evidence that she remained. She was referred to, I think, as a testimony of God's grace. What? Because who she married and who was born to her, I think the definite answer is no, she did not remain prostitute. What do you think, Dylan?
1: Yeah, it's pretty clear that afterwards that she joined the Israelites and she actually married into one of the tribes of Israel. And it's interesting that we later see her mentioned in the family line of Jesus himself. So this is an important point to make, that even though she was known for something pretty shady early in her life, that she had faith in the Lord and in his people, became part of the Israelites, was one of the only survivors from the Battle of Jericho, and went on to be an important part of God's plan that impacts us still today. So it's a good reminder to me that God can use anyone from any situation and use them for good. And Rahab's a powerful example of that. So we think of her as Rahab the prostitute. We look at her now as Rahab, a woman who is used by God in a powerful and mighty way. So I see her much differently now. So it's an important question. Thanks so much.
0: And I would say this, when you come to the New Testament and you find someone named Mary Magdalene, you know, she's known for what she was, but God's deliverance. And when you see it saying that and knowing the whole story, it's a testimony of exactly what Dylan was talking about, the grace of God that delivers us from all sin. Dylan, Alex quotes this quite a bit, all means all and all, that's all means. And isn't that a great, hey, we're going to come back. That number, we still have some lines that are open. We got one or two here, but there's more room for you. 888-589-8840. We'd love to hear your question today on Fire Away Friday on Exploring the Word.
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3: 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My name is Abraham Hamilton III, and this is the Hamilton Minute. Abundant resources present temptations commensurate with replete supply. God spoke through the prophet Hosea to rebuke Israel for using its material wealth to compound idolatry in the nation. Good stewardship of abundance requires godly character, commitment, and devotion. Without it, you'll have a person amply supplied to pursue all manner of wickedness. It's a wonderful thing to have abundant resources dedicated to fulfill God's purposes. Abundant resources, however, in the hands of the ungodly, creates weapons of mass destruction.
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0: Hey, man, it is so hard to cut off some of these songs that that Brent plays.
1: And I heard you talking about that a while ago with one of the questions, and you said he's indescribable. And I said,
0: it
1: hey,
0: is. That is
1: song.
0: The word. He really is. And my wife and I, this morning, she was reading an article, the benefits of singing. You know, I know some guys, especially men, they're guilty of their listening. And just they say, oh, I'm worshiping the Lord. But there's benefits in expressing it with your voice. So let me recommend all you guys who are kindly, you know, can't sing like I can't. I don't, but I try to. Those folks that sit in front of me, they have to put up with it. And but the benefits of singing is great. I'll be at Ozark Baptist Church preaching, but before I preach, I'll be singing with the congregation. And so we're looking forward to that. Well, we've got people that have called in. We're going to get to these as quickly as we can. And one of them is from Texas, and it's William. William, thank you for calling. Go right ahead.
2: Howdy, pilgrims.
0: Amen.
2: I'm not a fan of opening up old wounds, but just before Ravi Zacharias's downfall, I was caught up in some of his messages, and for the longest time, I was a lot like Thomas. I wasn't going to believe it until I saw scars, and I saw a video yesterday that kind of explained what he was dealing with, and I say dealing with, it was his own fault. And I know we shouldn't put man up on a pedestal, but I was just really, I just couldn't believe it. But yeah. Hey. I had an answer to my prayer. I saw a video that explained what he was dealing with, and praise God. I pray he got right with God.
0: Amen.
2: Before he checked out. Thank you all.
0: William, thank you. Listen, you're not the only one that was devastated. Let me just say this, and Dale, I want you to comment too. His life choices and what he was doing does not take away the truth. It takes away that he would say it, but the truth is still there. There are some hymns that we sing, some great songs that's been written in the last 20, 25 years that have written that they're just, they're awesome, but yet the person that wrote them they went off or it was revealed what they were to begin with, Dylan, but truth is truth, you know? And it's kind of like, here's how I use this illustration real quick, guys. I've seen some pastors that I know that baptized people, okay? And later on, that pastor went astray. That doesn't do away with that baptism, because the water baptism, because it was demonstrated truth of the death, burial, and resurrection of Christ. Dylan, would you speak to that as well?
3: No, you're right. And, you know, it's a great example of times where there are very powerful teachers or speakers on behalf of the Christian faith who are struggling with their own personal issues behind the scenes. And having known him personally, you realize that was the case. You know, he had a strong ministry and yet had his own struggles that nobody saw for many years. And, you know, we all have to look at that and say, you know, what is the best response to that? Well, the best response is, one, we have to guard our own hearts. You know, Jesus talked about, you know, taking the plank out of our own eye before we take the speck out of the other person's eye. But at the same time, like you said when you called in, we don't put people up on a pedestal. We worship Christ, and we seek to point others toward him the best we can and realize everybody else is just trying their best along the way. So I'm not going to comment on the particulars of that case, but it's something that we see a lot of times with ministry leaders, that when somebody falls, how do you respond? Well, God didn't mess up. People messed up. And so we do our best to help those people to improve when we can, when they're able to humble themselves and be restored in some cases. And when it comes down to it, our goal is to focus on the Lord and not let those things shake us and point us away from Christ in our own walk with him.
0: Amen. And it should make us to be quick to take out all those things that would detract from our relationship with Christ. Be quick to confess it. Be quick to get it right. Don't wait. Get right with God and stay right with God as best you can. Doesn't mean you're perfect, but it does mean you're correcting yourself as the Holy Spirit will lead you and the Word of God will show you. Thank you so much for that. Let's go to Mississippi and talk to Terry. Terry, thank you for calling. Go right ahead.
4: Hey, Brother Burt, Brother Dylan.
0: Yes, hello. Good to hear from you.
4: Hey.
0: We're from in Mississippi. Now, are you a neighbor of Tupelo?
4: Long Beach, which is not really a very long beach.
0: Yeah, but it's way south of Tupelo. Go right ahead, Terry.
4: It sure is. I lead a ladies' Bible study class, and we just started studying Acts, and so I've been keenly interested in your Holy Spirit teachings the last couple of days. I've been taking notes and all. And it occurred to me, I pray to God in Jesus' name. I pray to Jesus, but I also sometimes pray to the Holy Spirit. I talk to him and I pray to him. So am I supposed to pray to the Holy Spirit in Jesus' name?
0: Amen. Jesus' name. Let me use one word, Dylan. You go first on it. Authority. Okay? Authority. How do we reach God? Through the authority of Jesus. It's not like abracadabra. No, it's not that. It's the authority of Jesus, isn't it?
3: Yes, and it is a common question because we find ourselves praying in Jesus' name. We find ourselves praying to God, but then we think, well, the Holy Spirit is God too. Why can't we pray to the Holy Spirit? And the answer is we can pray to the Holy Spirit, and there's nothing wrong with doing that. That's part of the triune God. He's God just as much as Jesus or God the Father. But what we see more commonly in the New Testament is that we pray through the Spirit in the name of Jesus to God the Father. That's the most common format that we see, so that's what we typically do. So it doesn't mean that the other is wrong. It just means that we commonly follow that pattern that we see in the New Testament scripture. So it's a good question and nothing wrong with it, but it certainly is less common than when we hear people praying in the name of Jesus. So it's a good one and appreciate you calling.
0: Two things let me add to that. The song, and I love it, Sweet Holy Spirit, You're Welcome in This Place. That's a prayer.
3: Yes.
0: That's a prayer song. I love prayer songs. And we're saying, Lord, saturate your, you know, make yourself known to us. Sweet Holy Spirit, convict us, guide us. Man, cry out to him. In the name of Jesus honestly means because of us having access. Remember what happened when Jesus died on the cross. The middle wall of partition was broken down. That veil that was how thick was, man, it was so thick, and it was torn from what? Top to bottom, so that we have direct access. That's what it's talking about in Jesus' name. Because of Jesus, the high priest, we have direct access to God. So you could say it this way, Lord, because of who Jesus is and what he's done, I'm making my prayer. Okay? And sweet Holy Spirit, do a work in my life. Heavenly Father, just listen. Mix all three of them up in the same prayer, Dylan. And it really touches your heart. Like some of the songs, and they'll talk about the Holy Spirit, the minister we sung one Sunday about, God, thank you for sending your son. Son, thank you for coming. And then thank you, Father, for leaving your Holy Spirit with us. So prayers and songs like that, I tell you, I think we can really, really worship when we do that. Let's go to Texas. Marilyn, thank you for calling. Go right ahead. Marilyn, are you there? Let's try again. Don't cut her off there, Brent. Hey, Marilyn, we really want to talk with you. Are you there?
5: Marilyn.
4: Oh. No.
0: Okay, go ahead, Marilyn. Turn your radio down. Okay, Marilyn. No, okay, we couldn't get her question. I saw it about cremation. We get that question quite a bit, Marilyn, and I hope you're listening now. A lot of people are doing cremation because of the expense, And the first person that I knew, he was a professor at Mid-America Seminary, which is outside of Memphis, Tennessee. Just a great biblical missionary pastoring, sending seminary. And he was cremated. And man, I said, oh man, that's new. And he said, he left the testimony that it was because he'd rather have the money spent on missions and planting churches than on his burial. So I think it's a matter of choice. Dylan, you got anything to add to that?
3: Yeah, well, it's interesting that you brought that up because Alex has an article on his website that's exactly on this that he just posted about his cremation round for Christians, and he has a great response to it. He says, cremation is not a sin. Christians have the freedom to choose cremation or burial. And while it's not wrong, traditional burial is generally the better choice because it more clearly reflects the biblical pattern and the Christian hope of the resurrection. So I think that's a good way to put it, is that, you know, in Scripture, you see, especially in the Old Testament, a focus on a proper burial. And even in Jewish culture today, there's that emphasis on the remains of a person's body being honorably buried. But it doesn't mean cremation is wrong. I mean, all that matters is whether we know the Lord or not when life is over, ultimately. So that's the main focus. But me personally, you know, I would prefer to be buried and not be cremated because I feel like that's a more honorable burial, and the same for my family members. So it's really a personal choice, but that's basically what you see in scriptures. It doesn't give a clear command one way or the other, but it does reflect a certain style of burial culture from Jewish perspective that does not do cremation in most cases. So I hope that's helpful.
0: Marilyn, sorry we couldn't hear your voice, but I hope you heard us and give you that answer. Well, let's stay in Texas and talk to Brad. Brad, thank you for calling. Go right ahead.
5: Hey, Brother Bert, good to talk to you. My question is, I don't know, a bit confusing, but if you're walking in the Spirit, you're praying in the Spirit, and you feel like the Holy Spirit is guiding you down God's road, and you've looked at the whole situation, and you've tried to find anything that's not biblical in what the Holy Spirit is saying, should you go ahead and just go for it, or should you wait for maybe a bigger sign? Let me just explain what's happening. My wife and I, we own some property here in Texas, and it's a little piece of Texas, almost 11 acres, and I was looking at houses in another town, and I just felt like the Holy Spirit was saying, you need to move, you need to move, you need to move. And well, in that town, we really couldn't find anything, but then all of a sudden, just one town over, the perfect property popped up, and it's literally right across from a church that there's only four members in this church, and it's the same kind of church that we go to. And to me, that seems like that's a sign from God to, yes, this would be a good move for you, and this, and everything financially works out. Okay. And it works out perfectly. So yeah.
0: Amen, Brad. We hear you. So we make this a prayer request too. Let me share with you, and I know Dylan does, and we'll do this as clear as we can. The Holy Spirit of God will never contradict the Word of God. But like Dylan said earlier, it's not like a text you get from God and saying, go do this. But there may be examples in the Word, in the Bible, that you can look at and see what God has done. God doesn't move the goalpost, but he does move us, okay? I want to use this, and I'll throw it to Dylan. Don't ever dig your roots so deep that when God says move, it uproots everything around you. You know, all the great men of God have been mobile. Abraham was mobile. Moses was mobile. John the Baptist was mobile. Paul was mobile. You catch what I'm saying, Dylan? Yes. I think God will clearly let you know, Brad. I really do. If you don't get a no, I think you've got the heart to do what God wants you to do. Dylan, go ahead.
3: Yeah, and that's what I was going to say. From what you described, it seems like you're on the right track. You're praying about it. You're using wise due diligence. So I would say continue to pursue it and see if it continues going in that direction. There could still be something that happens along the way that puts a stop to it, but it could also get you one step closer to where God ultimately wants you to be. So I would say, full speed ahead until you find some other reason not to keep pursuing this. But it seems like God's moving in that direction as far as I can tell so far.
0: I would check with your wife. Brad, I just want to tell you, God doesn't usually move husband and wife in two different directions. Now, one can be cautious and the other can be going. I know this. Okay, let's go. And my wife says, why should we? Why have you heard? And it calls me to pull back and start praying, start digging into the Word of God. And then it gets clearer. And guess what it helps, Dylan? It helps our wives to see as well. When we have done our due diligence in seeking the Word, praying, and then even getting some advice like Brad has from us, God works those things together, doesn't He?
3: Yes, He does.
0: Well, I want to say thank you, Dylan, for coming in for Alex today. Pray for Alex at the Cove. He'll be there all week, so we want to be praying for him. He should be back Monday. We're going to continue with the Holy Spirit, and we want to say thank you for listening to Exploring the Word. We want you to be in church on Sunday, worshiping the King of Kings and the Lord of Lords, and all you men that just stand there with your arms folded, unfold them and open your mouth and sing to the glory of God. It'll do you good and do those even around you that may not sound as good. It will do them a good as well. Thank you for listening to Exploring the Word. Dylan, thank you for being with us. And we praise God for what He's done. And may He continue to bless you, guide you in all His ways.
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11: And welcome to another edition of Reason & Company, Ed Vitagliano and Fred Jackson. Well, Fred, it is Pride Month in most of the country. And we had an incident here in Major League Baseball. What happened?
12: Yeah, the San Francisco Giants, several players, they had a night where they were, they use the rainbow and they put it on their caps. Well, there were several players for the Giants. Now, this is San Francisco.
11: Right.
12: Kind of the birthplace of all the problems. On their hats, they put a verse from Genesis 9, which is the God's covenant that we wouldn't send a flood again. And the rainbow was a symbol
11: right.
12: of that covenant. So that's what they put on their hats underneath there. Well, the league didn't like it. And they've chastised these players. So Missouri Senator, Republican Senator Josh Hawley, he is taking the Major League Baseball to task for this and saying, wait a minute, this is a double standard because you've celebrated things like Black Lives Matter publicly in the past. I think it was the LA Dodgers a few years ago. They celebrated a drag group that was making fun of Catholic nuns.
11: That's true.
12: And the league said nothing about that. So what Josh Hawley is saying, you can't have a rule that only applies to Christians with a message.
11: Yeah, this is a religious freedom issue.
12: Yeah.
11: If you go to AFA.net, we have a petition that were asking people to sign in support of the baseball players who were proud of their faith. And so if you'd like to sign that, go to AFA.net and letting these ball players know we have their back. Amen. Well, that's all we've got for Reason and Company today, and hope you join us next time.
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15: I'm Rick Scarborough, and this is my take. The Persian Gulf is vital to global oil and gas supply. Historically, 21% of the world's daily demand, about 20 million barrels, have originated from the region and shipped through the world's most critical transit choke point, the Strait of Hormuz. The strait was recently closed by Iran to most shipments, other than to China. The U.S. firmly opposes Iran's closure, fee structures, or tariffs, insisting the strait must remain tariff-free and open. 6 weeks of negotiations with Iran have yielded to major agreements. Americans are increasingly impatient, and unfulfilled promises and unmet expectations. President Trump faces the challenge of balancing global and public opinion while maintaining support and alignment with his political base. Pray that God will give our leaders wisdom as they pursue constructive solutions. I'm Rick Scarborough, and that's my take.
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7: 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The following broadcast is a re-air. 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
17: 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God said, let there be light. Because we believe, we speak about the happenings in this world, mindful that our true home is with Jesus Christ in His kingdom. I'm Todd Herman. Welcome to A Disciple's View. We're going to touch on some things in this segment that are going to relate to the abuse of women's bodies. And I don't do this to be sensationalistic. I do this because God tells us to speak truth in grace. And because I heard something that Amy Comey Barrett shared, it's horrifying. I don't want anyone going through what she's going through. And you'll hear this. I also want Amy Comey Barrett to understand something. Anytime you vote to protect the sexual left, you're voting for more people to suffer what she suffered. So that's just a heads up. If you're listening with young people, please be mindful of that. Supreme Court Justice Amy Comey Barrett shared some things she's been going through. And as I said, we should pray for her because I don't want anyone going through this, Supreme Court justice or not. It's a crime to do this to Supreme Court justice. It's also a crime to threaten other people. Listen to what she's been dealing with. And then let's examine how people who support the sexual left
19: are actually advocating for more of this.
20: When threats to my life were particularly intense a few years ago around the time of the Dobbs leak, my security detail sent me home with a bulletproof vest, and I carried it into my house, put it into my bedroom, dropped it down on a table, turned around, and my 12-year-old son was standing in the doorway of my bedroom, and he wanted to know what it was and why I had it, and I didn't know how to respond because maybe I lack imagination, but I didn't expect that performing this service was going to put me in the position of explaining to my children what a bulletproof vest was and why I had to wear one. It's also been reported in the news that roughly 6 weeks ago, I was the victim of a swatting incident. At that point, one of my teenage sons opened the door to go out with friends and saw in our street, it was full of police cars, who had responded to a false report of gunshots and raised voices in my home. I was very, very grateful that I had Supreme Court police outside my home because they were able to stop and meet with.
19: And there is where I choose to stop it. I'm grateful, too. Justice Barrett, I'm grateful that you had the Supreme Court cops there. Our girls don't. Supreme Court recently ruled the right way on a states' rights issue of allowing states to keep boys out of girls' locker rooms and men out of women's locker rooms in sports, out of their sports positions. States can do this. The Supreme Court needs to decide whether they are going to rule that truth exists or not. Because when you are ruling that truth does not exist, you're allowing the most satanic, ungodly of influences to come in, because Christ is truth. Jesus Christ is the way, the truth, and the life. And if you would like to remove this from faith, fine. When you have a society where there is no truth, you then have no law. How can I say that? We could say you stole that. Not in my opinion. But that's my car. Yeah, but you don't deserve it. You inherited a bunch of money and got that car. You didn't buy that. That's your great-grandfather's money. I don't have any money, so I took the car. I need it more. That's my truth. I'm deeply grateful that Amy Coney Barrett is okay. I don't want to see this going on, but she has Supreme Court cops. A young woman named Adelia Cross appeared before the Supreme Court. Her case was one of the cases that allowed the court to rule that states can block boys from stealing sports positions and scholarships and victories from girls on their teams and men from women. They ruled that states can keep boys out of girls' locker rooms. There has not been enough attention given to the fact that the fake girl in that case, whose mother said, oh, my daughter, by which she means her son, just wants to play sports because he just loves sports. He loved something else. He loved threatening to rape the actual girls on that team. According to media reports and Adelia Cross, this young woman, she's not even 18. She spoke with Fox News Digital.
21: A lot of girls after BPJ came into our locker room, started going to the bathroom, they started changing in stalls, which was not really normal. You would have kids separated to try to not be around him, but it was still hard because during track meets, you had to be around him, and girls were just uncomfortable. They didn't want to be around him. I know other teams started canceling coming to track meets, so their girls didn't have to put up with it. And it's just really sad to see all that happening, which girls deserve to have that space, and it's just been taken away.
22: How do you feel knowing that those allegations are still being denied, even to this day?
21: It is really frustrating of my school district, because I went to them with the issues, and I thought that they would handle it, and I thought that they would protect me. And I know that they confirmed it happened. I know several other children confirmed that it was happening to me, and they completely ignored it. They attempted
19: happening to her, in that, according to the court filings, according to what she said in media reports, that this boy who pretended to be a girl, being frustrated that he wasn't being accepted as a girl, threatened to rape them with his man parts. Okay, and I'm not trying to be gross. I'm just pointing out the absurdity of this. Now, thank God Amy Coney Barrett had Supreme Court security. I mean that. Thank the Lord. But she needs to be able to go back to court and realize, Amy, Justice Barrett, you have far more protective detail than these girls. The Supreme Court needs to get a case in front of it right now so they can decide, are there men and women? Now, clearly, there is only one answer to this. Both from a perspective of faith, God created us in his image, male and female, he created us. And from a scientific perspective, our genes, our body structures, our DNA, all of it, our chromosomes, all of it. It is not a spectrum. No one can truly believe it's a spectrum. A little bit more from this young woman, Adelia Cross, with Fox News Digital.
21: To silence me, they attempted to silence my parents. And that's really frustrating, especially as a 14-year-old. I just wanted to compete in sports. It's really hard to think about, even now, to know how many other kids could they be doing that to? How many other situations of sexual abuse are happening that they're silencing? It's just really frustrating. The hardest part of the whole situation for me has been losing friends that I've had for years. excuse me. I've been friends with like these kids since middle school, early elementary school, and to watch as we get older and we get into high school, they just want nothing to do with me. And it's really hard because their judgment is clouded by the media. But I understand that, but it's just still been really hard. It's people I love don't want to talk to me now.
19: And this happens, and we Christians, and this young woman, 14, makes it very clear that Jesus Christ loves gender-defiant, gender-confused people, so-called trans people. She said that. She is being persecuted for her faith in Christ. Blessed are you when people persecute you, oppress you, and falsely speak all kinds of evil against you because of Jesus Christ. Rejoice and be glad, because great is your reward in heaven, for in the same way that persecuted the prophets who were before you. Christ has said he did not come to unite but to divide. That by virtue of the fact that he is the way, the truth, and the life, and no one goes to the Father but through him, there will be division. Brother will turn against brother, sister against brother, sister against sister, mother against son. It is going to happen. It's happening. I never thought it would happen to me. Long time people I've had in my life no longer want to talk to me because of my votes. And it doesn't matter how much I love them or their family members. It doesn't matter. If I do not affirm their view, then I am poison. So this young woman will get new friends. She's very, very eloquent for the age of 14. She's brave. And I beg Amy Coney Barrett, as she's thinking about how scary it is for her, a grown woman, a Supreme Court justice, who, by the way, can quit whenever she wants. Amy Coney Barrett will never need to work again a day in her life. She have book tours. She can go be a professor for 6 hours a week for $600,000 a year. She can sit on boards, a couple of hours of work a year or a month for a board meeting for 12, 15 million bucks a year. So she never needs to work again. But perhaps she's going to keep this up because perhaps to her it's a ministry. I don't see any signs of that given her decisions. Now, there are people who surround Washington, D.C., who have become crazed on this topic. I mean, they're already to some degree divorced from reality. This is Alexandria Ocasio-Cortez, who's a young woman who's built up a lot of wealth as a socialist, quite the stock portfolio, quite the real estate portfolio as a socialist. And she is willing to say whatever she needs to say to continue to be popular. Here she is talking about so-called trans athletes.
1: Genital examinations.
2: Inspections of genitalia.
4: Lions, tigers, bears.
23: Oh my.
2: inspection of her genitals.
19: So this is a series of people in Congress, Democrats, pretending this is going on.
4: Genital inspections?
5: Lions and tigers.
23: Impossible to implement.
19: It's not happening. It never needs to happen. If you are going to pretend it's difficult to determine if someone is a boy or a girl by looking at them, and sometimes, given wrong sex hormones and surgery, it is, a cheek swab, literally a cheek swab, will do that. It'll look at the chromosomes. You are male or you are female. There's no consideration of any genital inspection. This is extended all the way into the churches, as I think you know. The PCUSA, Presbyterian Church USA, which is, in my judgment, a largely fallen denomination. And there's good PCUSA churches who don't want to have anything to do with the governing body. They've decided to support so-called gender transition procedures for minors. So wrong sex hormones and surgery for minors. And these kids, they don't have Supreme Court police guarding them. After all, it's their parents that want to do this. So I would beg Amy Comey Barrett to take a good hard look at the world our girls are growing up in, because they don't have protection from fiends who want to mutilate their bodies this way. They don't have protection from boys going into their locker rooms to sexually threaten them, to threaten to rape them. They don't have a Supreme Court police force. Amy Comey Barrett does. All of us would do well to call down upon ourselves the armor of God. Because everything we've talked about here, of course, it has the appearance of being physical, but it's far more spiritual. Because the roots of all of this come from the root of hatred and coveting and lying. Satan is a liar, thief, and a murderer from the very, very beginning.

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4: Historian Niall Ferguson begins his PragerU video with a lament that few students graduate from college with any idea of what makes Western civilization different from the rest of the world. In his video with the title Why the West Won, he summarizes a few key points from his book, Civilization, the West, and the Rest. He explains that Western civilization succeeded because of six killer apps: competition, modern science, the rule of law, modern medicine, the consumer society, and the work ethic. These are the secret sauce of Western civilization. You may not have time to read his book, therefore I suggest you take 5 minutes to watch the video. And since these ideas aren't being taught in the universities today, you might share the video with some young people. These are the six killer applications. The first was economic and political competition. The second was the scientific method. All the major 17th century breakthroughs happened in Western Europe. A third application was the rule of law and representative government. This included private property rights and representation of property owners in elected legislatures. The fourth was modern medicine. Nearly all the 19th and 20th century breakthroughs in healthcare were made by Western Europeans and Northern Americans. Fifth was the consumer society. The Industrial Revolution took place because there was both a supply and a demand. And sixth was the work ethic. Westerners work harder and save more of what they earned. This led to capital accumulation, which in turn led to investment in the wonders of modern technology. These six killer apps made the West successful and have now been downloaded to other countries as well. And that is why the West won. I'm Kirby Anderson, and that's my point of view.
3: Go deeper on topics like you just heard by visiting pointofview.net. 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
6: One of the best analogies I ever heard was in a Bible study one morning, a guy that was in charge of plane testing for Boeing. And he said, you know, something that people don't realize about autopilot, it doesn't make a big turn once you've gotten off course. It is constantly making little tiny adjustments because even the autopilot knows that it is impossible for it to chart a course and stick to it perfectly. So it's all about minimizing the misses, right?
5: Yeah.
6: That's the way we should look at life. Don't expect to get it down the middle every time. You're not gonna. But make those adjustments as quick and as painless as possible. And to do that, you've got to be connected with God, because to be connected with God is to have humility. You cannot be connected to God and not be humble, right? And you got to be humble to see that stuff in yourself.
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Welcome back to Disciples View. I'm Todd Herman. We'll get to the Tower Babbling and a personal note in the next segment. This might be a bit of a personal note. My friend Zach Abraham, who joins us on Fridays, usually with KnowYourRiskPodcast.com, we talk faith and finance. And Zach is out this week, and so I was going to talk finance with you since we've made a tradition of that on Friday, but I can't because of what I just came across in just doing show research. I came across a piece that Lila Rose put up. You know Lila Rose. Lila has committed her life to fighting the evils of abortion, and she's also taken on the lies of transgenderism. She's the president and founder of Live Action. Got to talk to her once, way back in the day, about transgenderism before people had really understood what it was. And was seeking her advice and communicating this to people. And she was very kind to spend that time chatting with me. Lila has posted a video, and it just floored me. It's not an abortion video. It references abortion. And it floored me for a very personal reason I'll share with you here, but maybe it's something to which you can relate. God knits us together in our mother's wombs. He counts every hair on our head. We are wonderfully and awesomely made. Sometimes it's said you're fearfully and wonderfully made. And we know this about God, that we are made in his image. All of us. Male and female, he made us. And Lila posted a video of a baby, newborn, who has the same cosmetic medical condition that a same-sex attracted couple feared the baby they were purchasing had. We talked about this last week. A same-sex attracted couple is suing the woman whose womb they rented and whose eggs they bought because they had told her to get an abortion, because there was a chance that the baby would be born with an aesthetic challenge, a cleft palate, entirely dressable, entirely fixable. A very simple surgery can fix it. And they wanted her to abort the baby, apparently. And she refused, and these same-sex attracted men who were purchasing a child with cash or credit, just like an object, had rented her womb, said that her decision put the baby at risk, said the two men who wanted to kill the baby. So Lila posted a video. I wish I could show this to you. It's a little baby, and little baby is in a beige warm jumpsuit, and little baby has a very pronounced cleft palate. The top of her mouth isn't there, but she doesn't know that. And Lila put music behind this. There goes my heart beating. There's a little baby yawning and wiggling on her mother's chest. Safe, and here she is laughing. This is after the surgery. They show that the progression of the surgery, the baby's age. She's smiling and she's laughing. She's being tickled, and here she is, probably the age of, well, she's standing, probably two. It's gone. That there is no mark on her little face. No mark, no indication that she ever lacked an upper lip. And here's why this hit me so hard. As the father of a daughter who at one time really dealt with body image issues,
Yeah, like a lot of girls do in the era that we live in of social media and the necessity to compare one to oneself to people who are behind camera filters and people who obsess over their physiques and have the time to do that or the genetics. I have a picture series that I can see the change in my daughter when she stopped believing she was fine the way she was, that she stopped being happy being her. And it's a series of Christmas photos. And suddenly, the carefree smile, the satisfaction that she's with mom and dad and everything is okay, the feeling of being loved and complete, it left her. And you can see it in her eyes. And so I'm watching this little baby who doesn't know she has a cleft palate. She's just her. She's on mama's chest and she's safe. And she's rolling around in her little crib, smiling, and she's safe and she's happy. Now, we are called to be like little children to make it into the kingdom of heaven. That we have to adopt that attitude towards God, to be amazed and dumbfounded at who he is and in awe. We're also called to be able to rest in the fact that the God of the universe knit us together, that he designed us, that however we look, we are made in his image. So however you feel about your physicality, you, if you are, well, a human being, first of all, you are an image bearer of Christ Jesus. So however you appear in the mirror today, I beg you to reflect upon the fact that you're looking in the eyes of a person, if you're looking in the mirror, who God designed. And he said, it is good. I beg you to accept you the way the Lord did. Now, can you go through physical improvements? Okay, you can. You can become more physically active if you feel that you're too heavy, or if it's a factual statement that you carry too much body fat. You can do that, and you're made in the image of Christ. Or you're an image bearer of Christ. You're an image bearer of God. Can you clean up your hair? Okay. And you're an image bearer of God. So we can make physical improvements, but we cannot earn God's approval of who we are because we have his image we bear. One of the big, huge challenges, and particularly for girls in this era, is choosing the path of absurd, cartoonish, overly sexualized physicality, or masculinity, or in the eyes of many girls, nothingdom. And I've heard this described this way by young girls. I'll use a different word than they do. You can either appear to be a harlot or a so-called transgender man, or you can be invisible.
And God help you in the eyes of a lot of these young girls. If you are a straight white female who maybe is a little bit heavy or a little bit short in the eyes of themselves, you're invisible. So you choose something then to be visible. And so there's the scarring of the bodies. And there's people I love who have tattoos. I don't care for them, but there's people I love who have them. But there are people who so abandon being made in the image of God that they decide, I cannot be physically attractive. Not in the way that it's described in society. Therefore, I will become physically repugnant. And it's sort of this thing of, I'm going to hate me before you do. And people take this on as a defense mechanism. I'm going to hate me before you have a chance to hate me. So when you see me coming down the street and I

would probably prefer that you not do that to your body. And there's some belief that's in the Bible that you can point to that tattoos are unbiblical. And I've had people talk about that. But arriving at this point where you decide to make yourself ugly so other people can't call you ugly is a point that I've seen men approach. When I was in elementary school, there was a young guy. He was older than me. I was in, I guess, sixth grade. Yeah, I know I was in sixth grade because it was the first time I ever held hands with a girl at the skating rink. Lainey, thank you for that. That was crazy. Do you remember that, the first time that happened to you? I was very shy. Speaking of not liking yourself, I didn't like the way I looked at all. And Lainey came up and said, "Hey, want to skate?" And I got to hold her hand. I'll never forget skating around. I know exactly where that happened. I don't remember the song or anything like that. But so, yeah, I was in sixth grade. And there was a guy there named Chucky. And he was enormous. To the point of being truly physically unhealthy. And if you are obese, hear me. When you look in the mirror, you're looking eye to eye with a person made in God's image. You're looking at a face God loves. And he's looking at you saying, my little boy, I love you. Can you lose weight and become more healthy? Yes, you can. Is it impossible? No, I know it seems like it sometimes. I used to weigh almost 400 pounds. It's a journey. So Chucky, always dressed in black before that was a thing. You know, you didn't do that back then. Everybody dressed in colors. He dressed all in black, and he would tell people when you met him. I'd never met Chucky before. He had drawn on his hand a satanic pentagram. It wasn't a tattoo, but he drew it there. He was really, really into Black Sabbath, which is... And I know there are people who think that Ozzy accepted Christ before he died. Ozzy Osbourne, the lead singer, principal songwriter with Tony Iommi, that he'd accepted Christ. I know that's true, that people believe that. But I know that Tony Iommi told us he was a Satanist when we did an interview with him back in the day. Chucky would tell people that his goal was to weigh 666 pounds. Mark of the Beast. He would tell you that upon meeting him. So the first time I met Chucky, shook his hands, and he said, "Yep, I'm Chucky. I'm the famous Chucky. My goal is to weigh 666 pounds. And he'd given up on himself. He'd given up on the idea that he could ever be a healthier body weight, body composition. And so he decided to embrace this. So winding this all back to this image of this beautiful little girl with a cleft palate, a newborn who didn't know she had a cleft palate. She was just loved by mom and dad. She was just perfect. Seeking to abort a child like that. These same-sex attracted men because of a minor flaw like that. I beg you, if you deal with these body image issues, I beg you to remember that when you look in the mirror, God is looking back at you saying, "My little boy, my little girl, oh, how I love you." I hope you'll do that. We'll come back on the Disciples View.

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3: 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I'm Tim Wildman, president of American Family Association and American Family Radio. Hey, we've got some great tours lined up for March of 2027. We've got one tour we call the Footsteps of Paul tour. That's mainly in Greece, or only in Greece, including Athens and Corinth and Thessalonica. And then we've got a separate tour to Italy, where we're going to Venice and Florence and Pisa and Rome and all the sites of Italy. 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Also, this tour of Italy, it's not like the Olive Garden tour of Italy, you know. We're really going there to Italy to see Italy and to eat Italian food, too, as well. So for information on any of the tours I've mentioned here, go to tours.afa.net. 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
6: Welcome back to Disciples View. I'm Todd Herman. We'll get to the Tower of Babbling and her personal note here in just a moment. A lot of pushback in this cleanup. I'm going to talk about these flock safety cameras. A lot of pushback. It doesn't happen a lot. I love it because it makes for interesting conversation. But a lot of people who have been listening to my various programs, you know, podcasts and radio shows and here of sent me notes saying they just really disagree with my distaste for these cameras. In fact, I hate what these cameras are doing. Not the people were told not to hate human beings, and I try not to. And I wanted to kind of further explain this because I've had Warren, who's a friend of mine. He is a pastor and a social worker and an elite former team guy in the military and a SWAT officer. He disagrees with me on flock cameras. A guy named Tom, who has been with me since I started back in radio way back in the day. He's a senior police officer in a major metropolitan city. He's a command lieutenant. He vehemently disagrees with me on my objection to these flock cameras, and some of their logic is interesting. And it's that they say, hey, I can pull over. They both said, Warren and this other gentleman, Tom, said, look, I can check anyone's license plates, run it for any reason at any time. So I don't care about your objections here, Todd, because it's not that different. And what I've said to them is that, yeah, okay, that's true. But can you run every license plate that goes through every intersection for a year in 2 seconds from a database and develop then pattern of life activities around human beings that are sold to third parties that you can't control? can you then use that information to develop predictive behaviors around them so that you know where they're going to be and what they're going to be doing with a certainty that is surpasses, for instance, what we knew in Iran when we went and did an attack there? Anything that can be coded can be hacked. That bothers me. Secondly, this doesn't make us safe. And both these guys have said, hey, they're into safety. Of course they are. They're willing to risk their lives to make us safe. They're heroic people. This police officer has some concerns about these Flock safety cameras, and I need to share this with my friends.
7: So in about in 2021, 2022, my city, the city of Pawtucket, the police department I was a part of, along with other departments in my state, started quietly signing contracts with this new technology called Flock Camera. It's a surveillance system company run by a man named Garrett Langley. He's the CEO and founder of that company. Basically, it's a very sophisticated AI software that uses a camera system to track and monitor every vehicle that goes by the camera lens. You know, it doesn't require a violation. It doesn't require any infraction. It only requires movement. That's it. And it records the make, the model, color, bumper stickers, you name it, of the vehicle that goes by every single one of these camera lenses. They're quite discreet. If you don't know what they are, you won't be able to spot them out. They're basically put on utility poles at the main intersections in your city if you have them. So, to put it bluntly, you know, if you own a car, you're now being tracked. If I could put it plainly, for committing the sin of going to work. This information is shared city to city and even state to state without a warrant. There's no legislation governing this technology. Well, specifically referring to my state, which doesn't have any legislation governing this technology, even though it's been in use for about 4 years now.
6: And the government's funding this stuff because we are the product. They're purchasing us through a third party called Flock. But there's no laws as to whether Flock can share this with companies that are owned by the Chinese Communist Party. Hamas? There's nothing governing this. Secondly, there's the words of Benjamin Franklin, 1755. Those who would give up essential liberty to purchase a little temporary safety deserve neither liberty nor safety. Wise words. And for my friends in law enforcement who say, yeah, but this will make us safer, I beg you to observe the UK. The UK has been a surveillance state forever. There's not a corner of the UK that's not under surveillance, even to some degree, people's homes. It's a mess. It's a fallen country. It's effectively a failed monarchy dash sort of pseudo republic. It didn't make them safe because the rot is from the idea that sacking up enough laws or enough surveillance tools can make us safe. Only adherence to God's word truly makes us safe. And for the officers in that there who disagree with me, I'd love to hear more of your feedback, comments at AFR.net, or go to thetoddhermanshow.com. On this program, we thank the Lord for placing supposedly wise people on tall towers of shaking sand with our feature called The Tower of Babbling.
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9: What does Trump expect? Oh, I believe he expects violence. I believe he expects confrontation. I believe he's working toward a civil war.
6: Three sound bites in today's Tower of Babbling. It's almost always three. A WNBA reporter had a question for Cammie Harris.
10: I know you're a huge basketball fan. How do women do it better?
11: Oh, that's a big question about so many things. You know, but what these women are doing is they're also, especially in the last few years, they have been undeterred around what other people may have in terms of limited expectations of the sport. And they are not listening. They are not paying attention. They know their excellence. They know their popularity. I mean, look at these crowds.
6: Yeah, for Caitlin Clark. Without Caitlin Clark, the crowds don't exist, and they're abusing the heck out of Caitlin Clark. And the WNBA is yet to turn a profit. And they're nowhere near turning a profit. The only reason that they're able to pay their players is because of the NBA. Not to mention the fact that, according to Cammie Harris, there's no such thing as a woman. So there can't be a WNBA. Next soundbites in today's Tower Babbling. The Washington Secretary of State, Steve Hobbs, would rather not answer this particular question.
12: So how does Washington currently verify voter eligibility?
13: Yeah, so, you know, we have a voter registration system that's online. You can go on, you can use your last four of your Social Security number, but where the most registration is actually done at the driver's license. So you have to prove who you are at the Department of Licensing.
6: You don't.
13: And if you have the enhanced driver's license, then you are automatically registered to vote.
6: Yeah, they don't check the voter databases. You do not have to prove who you are when you go to the Department of Licensing in the Secretary of Washington State. And in fact, you can go there at the age, I could go there, I'm nearly 60. If I still lived in Washington, I could walk in and say, I'm now a woman and my name is this, and they'd change it. That's just the sad fact of that separate country. Last soundbite in today's Tower Babbling. Listen to this bold claim by Ellen Page, who's likes to be called Elliot, who is a woman pretending to be a man.
14: I hope for anyone who's sort of you know, struggling in this time and the try and block out the noise from, you know, absolute vile losers who must just be so profoundly uncomfortable with themselves they can't handle that someone could get to a place that I think, you know, that, you know, trans people do get to, which is a level of self-acceptance and understanding that I think is really beautiful and profound.
6: Mm. A woman who had a double mastectomy, a fake genitalia built, presumably, has flooded her body with testosterone, wants you to know that we people who haven't done that just don't know what it's like to accept who we are. And that's a wrap for today's Tower Babbling.
8: That was the Tower of Babbling.
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6: On a personal note, what does it mean to you if I talk about having a burden for a thing? What does that mean when you think about burden? A weight? Something you need to carry? I increasingly carry a burden for wanting to share with young people just all the silly things I've done. And for instance, I've started to talk about having been a poor financial steward. That's hard. I don't like saying that. I'd rather pretend otherwise, that I've always been buttoned up and that God's provided so much to us financially. And I've gone through seasons where we made stupid decisions. Some of them trauma-induced. And it's not like I want to go out and air dirty laundry, but I have this burden to say, don't make my mistakes. The Bible is always useful for teaching, rebuke, and instruction. And some of the decisions we made financially came out of a time of absolute trauma. I had no business making big financial decisions during that period of time. None. Without wise counsel. The Bible teaches us that we have wise counsel at our disposal. We should use it. We should ground ourselves in God's word. So during this period of time where we made some fundamentally bad, truly bad, fundamentally stupid decisions, neither of us could think straight. We were in this massive period of trauma with our family. Going to the Bible, what I should have done is look at this and said, where is my wise counsel? I should have gone to my Christian friends who were not in a period of trauma and said, will you make my financial decisions for me, with me? Will you team up with me in this? Because I am absolutely right now in fear. There we go. The Bible. Why am I in fear? Yes, it's a horribly scary circumstance, but why am I in fear? God is still in command. And if I'd been wise and wise enough to get to the Bible and realize that the fear of the Lord is the beginning of wisdom, I might have been looking at this saying, Lord, what am I to learn? And having the wise counsel with me to help me go through the things I am to learn. Furthermore, knowing that the pieces of the world that had caused all this trauma, they are not stronger than God Almighty. That sometimes God is the storm. He certainly allows it to happen. So I have this burden to get to young men and say, start your financial foundation now. Start it with wisdom. I have a burden to get to young men and say, design your families now. That have a blueprint for what your family will be. It's extensively annoying to me that I was a guy who built businesses based on mission statements and commitments to fulfill those mission statements and track those meticulously and had meetings with my folks to make sure we're on track and weekly one-on-ones and quarterly check-ins on goals, etc. And we didn't do that as a family. And God's design is that we steward our families with that wisdom, going back to, hey, where are we all with the fruit of the Spirit? Let's measure that. Are we experiencing that from one another? Have we displayed to one another biblical love? Or are we doing things like keeping lists of grievances? So I have this burden to go to young men and say, hey, here's some of the mistakes we made. We didn't do a KPI. Business phrase for key performance indicators. We didn't sit around and talk about, hey, honey, are you experiencing the fruit of the Spirit when you're around me? Have I lapsed in that? Are we expressing for another one another biblical love as a family unit? So what does burden mean to you? To me, it means a weight I put on myself. Because I was too arrogant or not enough of a mature Christian to realize it's all there in the Bible and with wise counsel. And maybe it's a weight I want to take off my chest. But I think it's much more this, that the Lord doesn't call the equipped, he equips the called. And sometimes there's that whole trite saying, sometimes your mess is your ministry, your tests are your testimony. So what does burden mean to you? And are you acting upon it? Are you letting God alleviate it from you? And so you can alleviate it from others? I hope you'll pray about that. In the beginning was the Word is with God, and the Word was God. Because we believe, we speak. Because he first loved us, we speak his Word. We walk in the path of Jesus Christ to make disciples of all nations. Till God grants us permission to speak again to another, may his peace wash over you. On behalf of Randy and AFR, I'm Todd Herman, and this has been a Disciples View.

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4: Welcome to another edition of Reason and Company. Ed Vitagliano and Fred Jackson. Well, Fred, it is Pride Month in most of the country. And we had an incident here in Major League Baseball. What happened?
5: Yeah, the San Francisco Giants, several players, they had a night where they were, you know, they used the rainbow and they put it on their caps. Well, there were several players for the Giants. Now, this is San Francisco.
4: Right.
5: Kind of the birthplace of all the problems. On their hats, they put a verse from Genesis 9, which is the God's covenant that we wouldn't send a flood again. And the rainbow was a symbol
4: right.
5: of that covenant. So that's what they put on their hats underneath there. Well, the league didn't like it, and they've chastised these players. So Missouri Senator, Republican Senator Josh Hawley, he is taking the Major League Baseball to task for this and saying, wait a minute, this is a double standard because you've celebrated things like Black Lives Matter publicly in the past. I think it was the LA Dodgers a few years ago. They celebrated a drag group that was making fun of Catholic nuns.
4: That's true.
5: And the league said nothing about that. So what Josh Hawley is saying, you can't have a rule that only applies to Christians with a message.
4: Yeah, this is a religious freedom issue.
5: Yeah.
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18: This is Wretched Radio. Prepare to play one of America's fastest growing game sensations. With which one does Jimmy disagree? That's right. With which one does Jimmy disagree? Normally, Jimmy Hicks, he would represent the tens and tens of people listening to this here Wretched Radio program. But today, Jimmy, much more narrow. You represent you. Because the name of the game show is, with which one does Jimmy Hicks disagree?
19: Okay.
18: So you're just representing yourself. I have a veritable slew of stories in my never-before-nicotine-stained fingers. One of them I suspect you're going to disagree with. Not sure, but let's see if you can find this Easter egg that I have inside of this stack. You ready?
19: I'm ready.
18: You tracking?
19: Yeah, I'm tracking.
18: Any questions?
19: Nope. No questions.
18: All right. Because Todd, it couldn't be more basic if we were four. All righty, here we go. Story number one. Oh, Seattle, did you enjoy the Pride Parade? Because there were nude marchers prancing through the streets in front of children. Why is this always about that? Why do I always see a connection between any of these stories, that whether it's trans stories, LGB, whatever it is, that there is something sexual behind it. It is always connected to sex. It isn't just about a movement or rights. It is always about more. And I think this Pride Parade, this is nothing new, by the way. I don't think this is the first Pride Parade, but Fox News reporting on this one was especially a lulu because dudes are running around without any clothing in front of children. And what about the moms and dads of these children? That's, you need to have your parenting license taken away to let your child come and see that. This is a fist shake at God. That's what it is. Anytime somebody desires to shed their clothing, it is a theological statement that says, nope, I don't think there's shame. Nope. I don't think that we should be embarrassed about anything. Nope, we're going to just go ahead and prance around in our birthday suits because we reject the whole idea of sin and depravity, which is what is the cause for our desire as human beings, the only species on the planet that wants to cover up. Why don't animals want to put on clothes? Because they don't have the same senses we do. And we should have the sense that something ain't right. We used to be, before the fall, nudity was not what we think of as nudity. Automatically today we think nudity and we go, oh, bad, bad, bad. Well, it wasn't always when there wasn't sin, when there wasn't shame, when there wasn't a lack of trust between human beings. But now there is. And that is why there's clothing to cover that shame. God being the first designer to put together our togs for us, a symbol of the gospel. That's why he killed the first animal, shedding blood for the covering of our sins. And so when you go to one of these parades and they are shedding their clothes, they're simply saying, don't believe in God. Don't believe in sin. Don't believe in the fall. Story number two. You okay with that one, Jimmy?
19: I'm good.
18: Yeah. Anything you want to add to that?
19: No.
18: No.
19: No.
18: All right. You're kind of mellow today. You're not back on that oxy, are you?
19: No. I'm just not as crabby as I was yesterday.
18: Well, that's a treat. You got everything sorted out with the new technology?
19: No,
18: but you're just not as crabby about it.
19: That's right.
18: All righty, fine. Let's go to India, shall we? Oh. You're eight times, this is Revolver News, you're eight times more likely to die of diarrhea in India than be killed by a gun in America. Well, there you have it.
14: Whoa.
18: Oh, so much to be said, so little time. The gun statistics that you see, we don't want anybody to die when they don't deserve to die. Now, there are people who do deserve to die when they take the life of another. I think there can be other crimes that qualify for the death penalty. But we don't want to see anybody killed unnecessarily. Of course not. But gun statistics are far overblown. If you take out the use of firearms for self-inflicted wounds, well, the murder rate, if you will, plummets. Now, we don't want any of it, but that doesn't mean that guns are the cause of just pillaging all over the United States of America. Go to India, you're eight times more likely to die of diarrhea in India. Why? Well, they have a sanitation problem. Some people would say, well, you can thank Great Britain and their occupation of Great Britain. But others would respond, well, hold on, it's been eight decades. At some point, a nation has to be responsible for its own sanitation and the health of its people. Why is India stuck? And I believe that the answer can be found in their national religion. That's right. They believe in Hindu nationalism, increasingly in India, but that has always been the predominant religion. Yeah, there's a sprinkling of Christians. There's a few Muslims, but overall, it's Hinduism. And I think that you can judge the quality of a religion based on the fruit that it bears in a nation. And in America, the Christian religion has borne so much good fruit. We have bathrooms every place. We have roads with lines on them. We have electricity and internet. We have technology and we have skyscrapers. And we can give credit in part to the worldview that promoted and was the impetus behind all of those inventions. Do you remember Vodi Bakum talking about sidewalks in Africa? When Vodi was in Africa, he noticed there aren't any sidewalks and everybody walks every place. You come to America, nobody walks anywhere and we got sidewalks all over the place. Why? It's because in America, we esteem life. We want people to be safe. And so we spend the money and the time and the energy to make sure that there's a place for them to walk so they don't get hit by a car and killed. In Africa, the predominant religion that informs so much of the social structures is not Christian. And so human life is not as valued here. In other words, worldview and religion, it informs the society which produces fruit in a culture. In India, the predominant religion is Hinduism. Look at the fruit and it tells you everything you need to know about the religion. That's story number two. Jimmy, you got a problem with that?
19: No.
18: Well, you're not very progressive. Because progressives would say, how dare you? You can't say that one religion is better than another. Well, I think we can. Look at the fruit of the religion. Look at the fruit of Christianity. It does more good than any other religion. Have you been to an Islamic-funded hospital lately? It's all Christian that does so much good, that gives so much money, that feeds so many people, that helps the poor, that adopts children. Look at the fruit of Christianity. And that is why when I will hear some people that, look at all the bad stuff Christianity does. Okay, there's some stuff that people that call themselves Christians do. But if they're doing grotesque things, we would say that person isn't really a Christian. Furthermore, whatever that bad is, it is a drop in the bucket compared to the good. The fruit of Christianity is undeniable. Contrasted to Hinduism? Sorry, there's a big difference. Story number three. Did you hear this one, Jimmy? Enoch Burke. Does that name ring a bell? You maybe covered this in the news once upon a time. This was the teacher, an Irish teacher, who wouldn't play the pronoun game. He was sent to jail. Now, I get it. This story is a little bit more complicated because he continued to go back to the school when they said, we don't want you coming back to the school. It appears that he could have been denying, not applying or adhering to court orders. Nevertheless, he'd spent 100 days in prison after repeatedly refusing to comply with court orders directing him to stay away from the schools. He was suspended in 2022, where he was because he had to use the pronoun of the transgender student, and he refused to do it. 700 days. Ireland. What's going on in Ireland then? I don't know what that accent was either. I was trying to be Irish, but it kind of turned out a little bit of, well, a mutt is what that turned out to be. Story number whatever we're on. Christian schools must follow state LGBT policies to qualify for tuition. Oh boy, it's finally happening. I don't know if you remember, but years ago when the whole Obergefell thing passed, further, even prior to that, I remember people saying when the government gives you money, there will be a string attached to it. And if the government is giving your school money, then you're going to have to comply ultimately with government mandates, even if they are mandates that insist you violate your Christian principles. Well, that's taken longer than I think any of us anticipated, but the first U.S. Circuit Court of Appeals, the Maine, as in the state, Human Rights Act for families, in order to qualify for state tuition program, the school's got to comply with, you know what it is, LGBTQ policies. Don't want to be Henny Penny, but school, church, be ready. If the government gives you money, there are going to be strings attached. 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
16: Hermeneutics. Hermeneutics is the art and science of interpreting scripture. One key principle of hermeneutics is reading verses in context. Words can have multiple meanings, but the intended meaning of a word is understood from its context in the surrounding words, verses, paragraphs, and chapters, all understood in the context of the Bible as a whole. 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
18: Don't know what's happening here, but this is not Christian. I'm just going to tell you, this is not Christian what's happening right here on this Wretched Radio program. Jimmy!
19: What?
18: I've gone through like five or six stories and we've agreed on all of them. Am I correct?
19: I think so, yeah.
18: We can't have that kind of like-mindedness. What kind of evangelicals are we?
19: Who am I going to blog about?
18: We need to be dividing over something.
19: That's right.
18: I need to be able to call you heretic for some reason or another. Here we go. Let's keep trying, shall we?
19: Okay.
18: I have a stack of stories. You're just barely tolerating me, aren't you?
19: That's been like that for years.
18: Oh. To the quick. All righty. Story number whatever we're on. Let's see if we can find one we disagree on. Young people aren't having babies. One of the reasons, I think there's a lot of contributing factors, but we all know that people aren't having babies. And here's the scary part. By the year 2050... there'll be a decrease in fertility, which means we're going to be going backwards as a nation in population growth. Right now, we're sustaining it basically because we're not even replacing ourselves. I think the number is 1.4. It needs to be 2.5, or maybe it's 1.5 and 2.4. We're not even coming close to having enough babies to replace ourselves. So how is the population growing? Immigration. That's the only way that it's growing, which is not sustainable, by the way, but according to the Institute for Family Studies, that would be your ifs, points to two reasons that we have not considered here at Wretched Radio. I think pornography is one big reason. I think that the delayed adulthood and the prolonged adolescence that we are providing for our kids, that's not helping. I don't think the economy is helping. I don't think the job market is helping. I don't think the church is doing enough to contradict the messages that the world is giving about how scary it is to get married and how dangerous it is. And if you bring children into this world, they're just going to produce more carbon-14 and we're going to blow a hole in the ozone and we're all going to die. And they're scared to have kids because of global warming. But this study says peer culture and celebrity culture are two of the components. The reasons that kids aren't wanting to have kids is because they've got friends that don't, so they don't. They see celebrities that don't, and they don't either. In other words, peer pressure. They look to their peers, they look to celebrities, and they make decisions. Here's the bad part. Well, better, more bad part. The trends show no sign of slowing down and mean incoming human tragedies, including more loneliness, more meaninglessness. In other words, all of these statistics that we've all been hearing about now about depression and anxiety and the suicidal ideations and the loneliness epidemic, it's not going away because they're not doing what it is that God would have us to do for human flourishing. God has a system. God has programs. Every aspect of your life is designed by God. If you fit into his design, you're going to flourish. If you don't, you won't. And so when we are not getting married, as a rule, I'm not knocking singlehood, but as a rule, if you're not getting married, if you're not having children, you simply can't be as happy. Why? Because we're made to procreate with one person of the opposite gender. That's what we're made for. This is one of the things. My book is actually coming out in September. It's called Go Serve Your King. And it is an effort to try to integrate faith and reality. And I think one of the illustrations that I use is if you were going into your job, but you don't know what your job is. Let's say you walk into a factory and they give you your uniform and say, go to work. How would you do? How would you function? Probably not well. Now you'd kind of get your act together and kind of look around and see what everybody else is doing. But even if you could do your job, it wouldn't be very satisfying because you don't know what you're doing. What are we producing here? What's the point of all of this? Am I helping people? If you don't know the building that you're in, the factory product that is being produced, you simply can't flourish in that environment. Ditto this world. you don't know what you're doing here, if you don't know what the point is, if you don't know what your purpose is on the planet, no, you can fumble around a lot, but you're never going to find satisfaction. That's Mick Jagger's problem. Apparently, we just discovered Mick Jagger's problem. His worldview, he can't find no satisfaction. He can't get no satisfaction because he doesn't know what he's doing here. He thinks that he's here to sell records or to be famous or to try to defy death by running 50 miles a day as an 82-year-old or whatever he is. That's not the purpose. And so he'll die unhappy. Why? Because he is not abiding by the reality that God has created. And marriage and parenting are two of those realities. Even when it comes to intimacy, if you're not getting married and you're being frisky, it's not going to be satisfying because that's not the way it's supposed to be done. Everything is supposed to be done according to the way that God says it. When you do, flourishing. When you don't, misery. And because so many young people aren't getting married and having children, they don't. I was talking to some young couples at church, and they had each one of them had a number of kids. It's such a delight. We're seeing so many young families coming now to Alpharetta Bible Church, and they're bringing their kids. And Pastor, this might be a shout out to you, because we made a decision a while ago when it comes to youth programs. We're not going to compete with the Whiz Bang Center down the street. We're going to catechize kids. We're going to try to pull kids up. We're going to try to encourage kids to be obedient children, to love the Lord Jesus Christ, to be different than their peers. And guess what? There are actually parents out there that want that. And I was talking to some of them, and we were simply talking about how so many people say, oh, having babies, and oh, the diapers, and oh, you don't get to go out on a Saturday night, and oh, you don't get to be your authentic self. Okay, yeah, there are sacrifices, but sacrifice is good. It's good to sacrifice for another. There is fulfillment in that. In fact, it does help you diminish your selfishness. Furthermore, all of the sweet moments that you're missing out on, all the good stuff, all the happy times. Yeah, there's changing diapers. That ain't always fun. Okay, that ain't ever fun. Actually, you know what? I didn't mind changing diapers because it was a sweet time. You had a little human being there that was just trusting you to take care of their needs. You can't buy that at Walmart. And that is so deep and it is so profound. And you miss out on so much that is good. And because peers now are looking around to see what other peers and what other celebrities are doing, well, guess what? They aren't having babies because they're not having babies. And I'm afraid that they're missing the boat. Social media doesn't help. iPhones don't help. Pornography doesn't help. But now we've got this whole celebrity culture telling you to not have babies. They're listening, and it's to their own detriment. How are we doing, Jimmy? Any disagreement here?
19: Not yet.
18: All right, let's give this one a go.
19: Okay.
18: Texas just approved it. They're going to be teaching the Bible to the kids in school curriculums so that the kids can learn traditions that have shaped Western civilization. The rationale behind the new reading requirements comes from a Republican member of the Texas Education School Board who told the Texas Tribune, prior to the list passage, the readings are intended to give students, quote, important insight into the moral and philosophical traditions that have shaped Western civilization. Is that a legitimate field of study? You bet it is. Because Christianity has informed so much of Western civilization. But do I want the Bible being taught for that reason in schools? I don't. Why? Because that's not the point of the Bible. The point of the Bible isn't how it informs a society and changes civilization. The point of the Bible is to shine a spotlight on the redemptive work of the Lord Jesus Christ that God might be glorified in all things. That's the point of the Bible. That's the message of the Bible. God is holy. You're a big sinner. Jesus is a great Savior. You need to run to Him in repentance and faith. That's the message of the Bible. And to simply treat it like it had a lot like Goethe in Germany, that the influence that it had. Sorry. The Bible is more than that. Furthermore, I don't know that I'm nuts about people teaching the Bible to my children. Who are these people? And what are they doing teaching the Bible? And what do they believe about them? Are they going to mock it? Are they going to make fun of it? The biblical passages will be taught as literature and history rather than as religious instruction. I don't like that at all, because that's not what... I get it. You can study that. We've done that here on Wretched Radio. But that's not what I want people, kids, to think about the Bible. It actually, I think, diminishes the Bible, and I don't think it accomplishes what people hope that it will. They're going to be teaching picture book adaptations of Bible stories to elementary kids, to kids in the elementary school, David and Goliath, Daniel and the Lion's Den. By fourth grade, students will begin reading passages about Jesus from the New Testament. Middle school, they're going to be getting Sermon on the Mount. How's that going to be taught? How are they going to explain it? And worse than that, will they mock it and just do it begrudgingly? I wish I could be more excited about it, but I'm afraid I can't. How are we doing now, Jimmy?
19: Still 100%.
18: No, that was the one where I thought we'd disagree.
19: Why would you think we would disagree?
18: I don't know. I thought it had the most potential, at least, because I just, it's like, cool, the Bible's being taught in school. It's great.
19: I don't want random people teaching my kids scripture.
18: What he said. This is Wretched Radio on American Family Radio.
17: I think we need to change our perspective on giving from a have to a get to. You know, we're money managers for the King of Kings. 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And when we give, we're able to connect to the heart of God, to be involved in His grand story from everlasting to everlasting. And when we give, I think it does a few things for us. Number one, it changes our perspective. 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
26: Books of the Bible. The book of Revelation describes visions given to the Apostle John by Jesus Christ concerning the consummation of history. Its symbolic style makes Revelation a mystery to many. But you can understand much by asking what are the setting and action and who are the characters. When you wonder how it's all going to end, God has given Revelation just for you. This is Wretched Radio with Todd Friel.
18: Hey, Jimmy.
19: Yes?
18: You want to get in some more hot water?
19: Absolutely.
18: All righty then. This is Wretched Radio. Not trying to get up your nose intentionally, but as long as Jimmy brought up the subject of not being perhaps thrilled that the Bible is being taught to our kids in public schools by whom? Who are these? Are the same people that are teaching sex ed? The same people that are teaching evolution? The same people that are endorsing LGBTQ? The same people that won't tell parents that their kids are desiring to transition? I want them teaching the Bible. I don't know that it is the win that we think it is, but I do. But I get it. I really do. I do get it. They're on the face of it, it's like, yeah. And prayer in school. Hold on, who's leading those prayers? And we're going to have somebody lead our children in prayers when they don't actually believe in the Lord Jesus Christ? Are they going to pray in the name of Jesus Christ? What are going to be the contents of those prayers? Will they do it mockingly? Okay, kids, we got to do this stupid prayer now, because if I don't, I'll get fired. Yikes. I'm just not thrilled about that. Furthermore, having the Bible being taught as a mere historical document that was influential in the forming of Western civilization, while I do believe that is absolutely true, that is not the power of the Bible. That is not its purpose and function. Its purpose and function is to shine the spotlight on the Lord Jesus Christ. Now, it just so happens in Western civilization, because so many people were Christians, it did infect the society, and I mean that infection in a very good way. It influenced it mightily, but it was because people were adhering to the religion, not just using it as a cultural influencer. And increasingly these days, there is a movement and even a defense of cultural Christianity. And what makes this argument somewhat persuasive to an increasing number of people, I get, because I used to live in Minnesota, and now I live in Atlanta, and there's a difference. In Minnesota, it was Sonny Perdue. I'm pretty certain it was Sonny Perdue was the governor when we moved here.

0: because it's just what we do. Seeing people pray in restaurants, it's what we do. You don't see that much in the Twin Cities. I get it. It's easier. I remember. I wish I could. Oh, who was the politician? Oh, I wish I could remember. We're watching the television. We just moved to Atlanta. And the politician came on and said, well, hey, folks, just warm and kind of unscripted sounding. You know, I've been serving this state that I just love so much. And, you know, as a Bible-believing Christian, it's just been an honor to serve my Lord Jesus Christ and to serve you people. And, well, if you have it in you for another vote, I'd be grateful. What just happened there? It was like, rewind. What did he say? Just say the name of his Lord Jesus. What is happening? Where am I? I'm in the South. There's a veneer of cultural Christianity, and I get it. There's a value to it, but I also see that is not something that we should be accepting. And it surprises me that so many people who are so conservative are actually okay with cultural Christianity. It's like, what? We want people pretending to be Christians? Or we want people to just be adhering to Christian values? That is such a low goal. We want people to love the Lord Jesus Christ. Was reading an article, lengthy article, 8 pages. I've got a stack of them. This one is recent, that was just written in 2020, like 2 months ago. And I do, I've got a folder full of articles that are promoting a cultural Christianity or a theonomy or a dominionism or a Christian nationalism. And I've written on each one of them how many Bible verses were contained inside of the article, inside of the argument. This one, 8 pages long, 0 Bible verses in support of a cultural Christianity. Where are the Bible verses? There aren't Bible verses, because that's not what Christianity is about. Does Christianity have that effect on culture? Yes, it does. Is that the goal of Christianity? No, it's not. The goal of Christianity is to see God glorified when the redemptive work of Jesus Christ is in full glorious display, when sinners get saved. And the effect later, when there's enough of those born-again believers, it will affect the culture. But we shouldn't be willing to accept a cultural Christianity. It defies the Great Commission. It defies what our Savior died to accomplish. And it was reading a different article. This is a quote from George Washington. By the way, did you watch the George Washington movie?
1: I did not.
0: Commie, we did. I think we saw it on the 4th of July. Turned out really great. We got an email. We weren't going to go see it. We kind of forgot about it. We got an email that said one ticket is $5. Okay. So Mrs. Friel and I, we did the deal. And we went to the movie theater and we watched the movie. On the drive home, they were doing fireworks at the park. And the streets were cleared, and we're just driving down the road and watching all of these glorious fireworks go off. Oh, it was spectacular. And clearly, we're more patriotic than Jimmy happens to be. Why didn't you go see it? It was pretty good.
1: Did you have to go to the theater?
0: Yeah, I did.
1: I've been kind of indisposed.
0: Yeah, I guess you were.
1: Yeah.
0: All right, fine. You don't need to bring a note dismissing you from the George Washington movie. I wanted more from the movie. It wasn't a bad movie. It was pretty bellicose. It was, you know, a lot of violence that was going on. But I wanted to learn more about George Washington. I wanted to see what drove this guy to be so heroic at such a young age. They didn't give that. And I kind of felt myself going, I want more here. It was interesting to watch. But without the why, I didn't get the what he's doing, which kind of is related to the quote that I want to share from George Washington. From his farewell address in 1796, of all the dispositions and habits which lead to political prosperity, so what leads to political prosperity, cultural good, religion and morality are indispensable supports. Perhaps you've heard that. But then listen to his caution. Let us caution in the indulgence of the supposition that morality can be maintained without religion. Now that's a shot at cultural Christianity. I think of that movie. I still enjoyed that movie. In fact, I could watch that movie again. Believe it or not, it was produced by TBN. Time Changers, I think, was the name of it. It had Gavin McLeod, the Captain Steubing from The Love Boat. I mean, do you remember the movie? It was like late 1800s. A professor had discovered a time travel machine where you could go forward. And so he sent a professor

0: forward, who then came back to report what he saw in 1990, whatever the time that this movie was made. And his report was, whoa, that Christianity, people are behaving atrociously. The movies that people are watching, the way that they treat one another, it's bad, it's bad. So what we need to do, was his recommendation, is we need to impose Christian values on people. And Captain Steubing said, you can't do that. You've got to have religion behind them. You've got to give people the reason to desire to behave better. Otherwise, it is a mere imposition of morality, and it can never sustain itself, at least not for a long period of time. And I think that is true. And that is why I get the arguments that are being forwarded these days about the desire to see Christian values infecting, and I mean that in a good way, influencing government and education and society. I get it. I see it. I understand that, but that shouldn't be our desire. That's too low of a bar. And ultimately, what does it profit a nation if everybody behaves better, but they all die and go to hell? I was reading a 1689 Baptist perspective, Confessionalism and Theonomy. Theonomy asserts that the judicial laws of the Mosaic Covenant are normative for all geopolitical entities, whether directly or in an adapted fashion. So there's varying degrees these days of Reconstructionist, Theonomist, Dominionist, Christian Nationalist. There's not uniform agreement on all of this, but basically the Mosaic Covenant, that should apply to everybody. And here's the argument, and it sounds persuasive on the serpent. The argument is, isn't it better if people obey the Mosaic laws? Yeah. Therefore, let's impose them. Wrong conclusion. Wrong conclusion. This merely creates whitewashed tombs. The Christian goal is so much greater. It's so much higher. And so the mission of those people who believe in Reconstruction or Dominionism or Theonomy, they're saddest. Okay, that's not fair to say, because they do want to see people saved. But I don't think that we should be satisfied in any degree that people are just behaving better because Christians are flexing more muscle and claiming seats of political power. We want people to behave better because they want to behave better, because they love the Lord Jesus Christ. This is Wretched Radio on American Family Radio.
1: Should Christians drink? What about tattoos? Is it okay to send your kids to public school, or does homeschool make you holier? And don't even get started on worship styles. 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Christians love to argue about stuff the Bible doesn't actually command or forbid. And when we do, we fracture over things that shouldn't divide us. That's where Christian Liberty comes in. It's a teaching series with Todd Friel, Phil Johnson, and Ty Blackburn, all walking you through one of the most neglected and most misused doctrines in all of Scripture. 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Look, I'm going to be straight with you. Every man knows what it's like to fight a battle no one else can see. You wake up, you're determined that today is going to be different. This time, you're going to be stronger than the temptation. But then evening comes, and there you are again, right back where you started. You're making promises to yourself that you already know deep down that you're not going to keep tomorrow. Here's what no one wants to admit. You can't win this fight with willpower. Trust me, if determination alone could break the chains of lust and sin, you would already be free. You've probably figured that out by now. The filters, the accountability apps, the promises to your wife or to yourself, they're just band-aids on a wound that needs surgery. Real freedom, the kind that actually lasts, it only comes when Christ changes you from the inside out. Not just your habits, but your actual heart. That's what Todd Friel gets into very deeply with his resource, Play the Man. It's available right now as an ebook, an audiobook, and video series only at fortisplus.org. Trust the science. You've heard it a million times, usually right before someone uses it to shut a conversation down instead of open one up. But science is a tool, it's not a judge. And like any tool, it depends on who's holding it and what they already believe. Think about it. Two scientists can look at the exact same data and walk away with opposite conclusions because each one brought a different worldview to the table. Science also leans on a few things it can't prove, that the universe stays orderly and that our minds can actually grasp truth. Both make the most sense if a rational God made it all. You take him out of the picture and you're left trusting that chaos somehow adds up. That's where In the Beginning with Dr. Jason Lyle comes in. He's a PhD astrophysicist. He'll teach you to read the science headlines without getting played. 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
2: Titles of Christ. In the Bible, Jesus is given many titles that teach us about who he is and what he has done. Jesus is called the Advocate. When we as God's redeemed people sin, Jesus is our advocate before the Father. It is on the basis of Christ's righteousness that we are saved, not our own works. 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
0: Want to know what you get when two dogs breed? That's right. Another dog.
3: And so the first question I want to ask is, do animals change at all? As animals give rise to the next generation, are their descendants identical to the parents? And of course, the answer is, well, no, they're not identical. Animals do change. And so dogs, for example, do dogs change? Well, yeah, they do. But what do they change into? Other dogs.
0: Bingo! This is Wretched Radio. That is Dr. Jason Lyle. He's one of our Fortis Fellows. That's his new podcast. It is actually episode 5 titled In the Beginning. You can get that podcast wherever you do your podcast and stuff or at the fortisplus.org app, which is always free for everything, helping us to not feel the need to wedge more years into the book of Genesis's creation account. We don't have to bow to evolution. Why? Because their claims are simply fallacious. They are simply not observable, repeatable. In other words, they're not really scientific. They're observations of history made with a worldview, which is why they come up with such a completely different take on origins, because they import their worldview into what they believe to be the data from the past. We do have data from the past. That is undeniable. The question, of course, is, how do you interpret it? And those that want to deny the existence of God, they have created a mechanism. It wasn't Charles Darwin. He was merely the popularizer of it. That was the tool that has been used now since Charles Darwin to deny the biblical account that in the beginning, God made the heavens and the earth. And one of their arguments is, well, look, dogs change. Yeah, they do. They change into another kind of dog, or it's a dog with a different kind of coat or a different kind of coloring. It depends on how you breed them. But no matter what type of dogs you put together for breeding purposes, you know what they breed? Dogs.
3: And so you can get different varieties of dogs by breeding them together and so on. That's how we have the different breeds that we have today. But they always remain dogs.
0: It is so simple, isn't it? And yet, this is the type of stuff that is being foisted onto our kids to persuade them that evolution, it is the scientific idea. They would say it's a fact. It's not. The scientific fact, that means you don't have to believe in God.
3: It's important to recognize that kind is not the same thing as species. There's some confusion on this. Species is a very modern classification, but we do believe that you can get different species from one kind. For example, there have been experiments where they've taken mosquitoes that have been separated from their parent population, and after many generations, their descendants are no longer able to interbreed with the descendants of the parent population. And so they're classified as a new species because they can't readily interbreed, but they're still mosquitoes. They always have been mosquitoes, and unfortunately, they always will be mosquitoes.
0: Not in the new earth, Dr. Lyle.
3: no evolution there at all. It's just mosquitoes begetting mosquitoes. And so it is with dogs. You can get the different breeds of dogs from just two dogs that we believe were on Noah's Ark. You can get all those different breeds. Yes, you can get different species, but they're still the same kind. Elephants, for example, we believe that the African elephant and the Indian elephant, although they are different species, they're the same kind. And we believe they're the same kind as some extinct varieties like mammoths, for example. Although those are classified as different species, they're still the same kind. God has built into organisms the ability to produce descendants that are similar to them, but not identical. There's variation within a kind. That is what the Bible teaches, and so that's what we as creation scientists believe.
0: Jimmy, did you see that buffalo video? I think it was taken up in Montana, something like that.
4: I don't think so.
0: Yeah, that apparently a grandpa was walking with his grandson. They weren't nattering, they weren't bothering or pestering or trying to approach a buffalo that were just roaming around. And the buffalo attacked. Grandpa, running as fast as he can, finds himself, he done got caught up to by the buffalo, who used his head, tossed him 8 feet in the air. And he wasn't a frail old man. He was like a pretty big dude. That buffalo with just one big, whoom, up he went.
4: Wow.
0: 8 feet in the air. I wonder if he broke one or both hips. That was scary business. Now, does a buffalo have any relatives, if you will? Well, sure. How's about bison? They're different kind, same species. In other words, that is not macroevolution.
3: I have to point out that sometimes evolutionists will misrepresent what creationists teach and say, oh, you know, creationists, they believe that God created every species as we see them today. Well, that's not true. We don't believe that animals are identical to the way they were back at creation. For example, I don't believe that there were poodles in the Garden of Eden, right? Because
0: it was perfect. And poodles, let's be honest, this is, I know that scientifically this might be a challenge, but the reality, there had to have been a cat somewhere in the breeding line of poodles.
3: God called the world very good when it was first made. No, animals have changed a bit since creation, and we're going to see how that happens as we go along in this episode.
0: Jimmy, I saw a cat towel.
4: A cat towel?
0: Yeah, we were in a restaurant where they sell towels. Somebody takes the time to come up with funny sayings. And the cat hand towel that you would hang in your kitchen.
4: Oh, I see.
0: Yeah. So this one was, if your cat could text you back, he wouldn't.
3: So the biblical teaching would be variation within a kind. Organisms have always remained the same kind, but you can get variations and even speciation. On the other hand, evolution, the evolutionists teach really that there's only one kind, because in the evolutionary view, everything is related. Everything is descended from a common ancestor that lived billions of years ago. And in fact, something like a bacterium, a single-celled microbe, as it reproduced, eventually gave rise to everything else.
0: You know, I think that I said that in the beginning, and yet it sounds so much smarter coming from Dr. Jason Lyle, because, well, he is so much smarter. In the beginning, it's the name of the podcast. You can find it at fortisplus.org. You can find it wherever you do your podcasting duties. Please consider getting it, and please consider listening to this with your kids.
3: And to see which of these views is most consistent with the study of genetics, we need to know a little bit about DNA. This is a very long molecule that occurs in the cells of our body, in the nucleus of those cells. And DNA, you've probably seen illustrations of it. It looks a bit like a twisted ladder. It's a double helix. And on the rungs of this ladder are chemicals called nucleotide base pairs. There are four different nucleotides that are used in living organisms, and they are abbreviated by the first letter of their name, C, G, A, and T. And on a given strand of DNA, you don't know which letter is going to come next. Will it be a C? Will it be an A? Will it be a G? Will it be a T? You can't tell. But the way those letters are arranged spells out the information to make a living organism. Is really remarkable. In the same way that I could spell help using Morse code, using dots and dashes, in much of the same way, I could write a book in DNA. It's just I'm using a four-letter alphabet instead of a 26-letter alphabet or a two-letter alphabet in the case of Morse code. The way it works is that groups of three of these nucleotide base pairs form kind of like a word, which we call a codon, and it represents something else. It'll either represent an amino acid, or it'll represent a start or stop in a sequence. And then these messages are copied and read by organelles called ribosomes, which read these messages and translate them into proteins. And then the proteins are what make up you. They're the basic structure of your body and how it works, the machinery that makes your body work. It's really remarkable.
0: Yeah.
3: And the reason that you're a person and not a cabbage is because you have instructions to make a person, whereas a cabbage has DNA instructions to make a cabbage. And believe me, you got the long end of the stick on that one.
0: Some might argue. But when you hear that, all that it takes to make you, how can you not conclude you were made? The formation of the information, the interpretation of the information, the application of the information. We don't believe that anything is as random as evolution purports we are. It demands, you know, a designer.
3: Now, what I find interesting is that if the parents have, let's say mom has blood type A, and let's say her specific genetic code is O and A, so that's what we call the heterozygous combination, and dad has blood type B, and let's say it's the heterozygous B, so he has O and B, then the children could have any possible blood type. They could get the A from mom, they could get the O from dad, and their blood type would be A. They could get the A from mom, the B from dad, their blood type would be AB. They could get the O from mom, the O from dad, their blood type is O. And so it's possible for them to have a blood type that neither parent has. And so you might notice that some of your traits look a little like dad, some of your traits look a little like mom, and you have some other traits, and you're like, where did that come from? Well, it still came from your parents. It's just you have a unique combination. This is an ingenious way of encoding a tremendous amount of variety into just two human beings. In fact, you take any two people, a married couple, the number of unique children they could have before statistically they'd end up with a duplicate DNA is greater than the number of atoms in the universe.
0: Wow.
3: That's the amount of variety that God has built into human beings. All of that built into Adam and Eve.
0: Intrigued? There's more where that came from. In the beginning, Dr. Jason Lyle at FortisPlus.org or wherever you want to download In the Beginning. You do not want to miss an episode. Sorry for the cliffhanger. This was Hour One of Wretched Radio on American Family Radio.
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8: And welcome to another edition of Reason and Company. Ed Vitagliano and Fred Jackson. Well, Fred, it is Pride Month in most of the country. And we had an incident here in Major League Baseball. What happened?
9: Yeah, the San Francisco Giants, several players, they had a night where they were, you know, they used the rainbow and they put it on their caps. Well, there were several players for the Giants. Now, this is San Francisco.
8: Right.
9: kind of the birthplace of all the problems. On their hats, they put a verse from Genesis 9, which is the God's covenant that we wouldn't send a flood again. And the rainbow was a symbol
8: right.
9: of that covenant. So that's what they put on their hats underneath there. Well, the league didn't like it, and they've chastised these players. So Missouri Senator, Republican Senator Josh Hawley, he is taking the Major League Baseball task for this and saying, wait a minute, this is a double standard because you've celebrated things like Black Lives Matter publicly in the past. I think it was the LA Dodgers a few years ago. They celebrated a drag group that was making fun of Catholic nuns.
8: That's true.
9: And the league said nothing about that. So what Josh Hawley is saying, you can't have a rule that only applies to Christians with a message.
8: Yeah, this is a religious freedom issue.
9: Yeah.
8: If you go to AFA.net, we have a petition that we're asking people to sign in support of the baseball players who were proud of their faith. And so if you'd like to sign that, go to AFA.net and letting these ball players know we have their back. Amen. Well, that's all we've got for Reason & Company today, and hope you join us next time.
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15: 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I'm Tim Wildman, president of American Family Association and American Family Radio. Hey, we've got some great tours lined up for March of 2027. We've got one tour we call the Footsteps of Paul tour. 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We're really going there to Italy to see Italy and to eat Italian food, too, as well. So, for information on any of the tours I've mentioned here, go to tours.afa.net. 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
16: Titles of Christ. In the Bible, Jesus is given many titles that teach us about who he is and what he has done. 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Jesus healed many physical ailments during his ministry on earth. When he comes again, he will put an end to death and disease and give us spiritual bodies to last for eternity.
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0: So there we are in a little diner in Clayton, Georgia, of all places. Wait, hold on. Breaking news! Breaking news! This is Wretched Radio. Forget Clayton, Georgia. Actually, don't forget Clayton, Georgia. If you ever get a chance to go to Clayton, Georgia, go. It is a delightful little town in the mountains just bordering North Carolina and Georgia. Up on top of the hill is Highlands. If you can afford it. Lovely place to visit. But we've got breaking news, starting with, oh, cool, Attorney General Keith Ellison being interviewed, not understanding exactly what socialism is.
18: You know, there are elements of socialism that are part of our system today, including Medicare, and Social Security.
19: How about policing?
0: Okay. You know, I guess when you don't study or when you don't have a worldview that informs how you're supposed to think about categories, you get confused like Keith Ellison. He's being interviewed on Sirius XM Radio, Dean Obadala Show. Wasn't that a Beatles chorus, if I'm not mistaken? Talking about socialism in America. I actually agree with what he said about Medicare, Medicaid, Social Security. Now, those are programs that I don't think the government should be involved in because that is not their prescribed duty according to the Bible. What is their job? What is the role? What is the function of government? It is to make sure that you and I can walk around in safety. That's about it. To protect us, to defend us. That is the biblically defined role of the government. Of course, governments, they tend to expand, and so it is in America that it has, and it's gotten involved in virtually everything. Education, highways, and any program that the government pays for, that is to a degree socialistic. Furthermore, the taxation system, flat tax is fair. Anything else that's graded is socialistic. However, because the function of government is to protect people, that means police is not socialistic. That's their prescribed duty. Furthermore, it's something that we as a people can't do through private industry. That we could actually have a freeway system without the government. We could. It could be privatized. Trains used to be privatized. They were built cheaper, ran better, by the way. So mass transit was all private. We see that historically, private industry can do pretty much everything but defense and policing. Why? What's the distinction? Well, if we all have, as Keith Ellison is about to explain, our own police system, well, who's going to get to arrest whom? What are the laws? And that is why we need a third party in order to have a fair police system. Keith Ellison couldn't be more confused, but I guess none of us are really shocked.
19: What? So how about you call the cops? Guess who pays them? Your tax dollars.
0: Yes, that's right. But that doesn't mean it's socialistic because that's what they're supposed to be doing.
19: Guess what that is? That's socialism, pal. Sorry.
0: Pal? That's socialism, pal? Yeah.
20: No.
19: You don't contract for your own private police department.
0: Because you can't. Because if I have a police department and Jimmy has a police department, guess what you've got? You've got individual nations is what you've got. And if my police department disagrees with his police department, then there's going to be a whole lot of police department fighting going on. That's why we need government to do the policing.
19: Or fire department or water inspection.
0: Okay, hold on. You got to take them one at a time. Fire would be different because it could be privatized, believe it or not. If you have a fire and they come, you pay for it. You wouldn't have to pay for it through your taxes, but you'd have to pay for it if you actually use it. And so some of these things, he's correct. Other things that he's not. Water? Could water be privatized? The answer is yes, it could, as opposed to having to pay through taxation.
19: Or public works. Guess what that is? That's socialism, pal. Sorry.
0: Keith Ellison. He's an attorney general. Isn't that nice to know? Hey, the Obamas are back out on the tour. They're probably talking about their presidential center. It's not a presidential library. It's a presidential center, which, by the way, Jimmy, it's kind of calmed down a little bit. We haven't received anything scathing.
21: Yeah, that was something I wanted to ask you the other day. All of that happened while I was out. What in the world did you do?
0: I didn't think it was that big of a deal. We simply talked about the architecture of the Barack Obama Presidential Center and that it communicates a message, because architecture does. This is so silly. The table that I'm sitting at right now communicates something. The clothing that you are wearing, it is communicating something. That's why we change outfits for different occasions. And architecture is no exception. It speaks. It says something.

0: something. What I think the Obama Presidential Center says is no God, no order, no design, no hierarchy amongst human beings. I mean, it's nothing but utilitarian, that it's simply there to serve as a function for human beings, but it doesn't inform, it doesn't uplift, it doesn't educate, it doesn't speak anything other than it's here to be used. That's what I talked about. And I said it's a godless worldview because architecture used in the West used to be defined by the existence of God, that there is order, that there is somebody who is the most beautiful in order for there to be any beauty at all. That was it.
1: I can agree with that.
0: Well, thank you.
1: I'm the only one.
0: Dude, people wrote letters. They wrote letters, postcards and letters. And then they had to find the phone number. They even were calling the church and leaving really nasty stuff. And it's funny because I always remember, this is just personal, this is just me, when people would talk about a Trump derangement syndrome, I thought, well, yeah, they're a little exercised about Trump. No. It's actually pretty wild based on what we saw here for criticizing Barack Obama, who hasn't been in office in how many years?
1: A long time.
0: 14 years. Zoink Scoob, they really seem to be willing to say anything to defend their dude. Well, he was being interviewed on Good Morning America, and Robin Roberts, I wonder how her wife is. Okay, that was hard. That's a sentence that should never be uttered. I'm right about Robin Roberts, right? Is she the one who's married to a woman?
1: Maybe.
0: I think so.
1: She used to do sports, didn't she?
0: Maybe.
1: I think so.
0: All righty. She did a word association game. Apparently, she hasn't learned her lesson yet. She said one word to describe your next chapter. One word. And Barack said, fun. Now, I understand why a fellow like that might say that, because being in office, especially at that level, it can be a wee bit taxing. Look at the before and after pictures. It goes from being pretty young looking to like, oh, they aged a lot in 4 years. So he wants to have some fun. And I don't think there's anything wrong with some fun, but that isn't what should define your next chapter, especially as Barack Obama is a senior citizen. Life, even for children, I'm not sure that the predominant word to describe childhood should be fun. There should be some fun. There should be some fun in everybody's life, no matter what your season is. But fun shouldn't define who we are, especially when you're a senior. And I fear that this is the mindset that's been adopted so much by too many Christians. It's time for me now. Here's what a lot of Christians would say if they did a word association game with Robin Roberts. Relax. Just want to relax. I understand that too. You slow down, you get older, you've got stamina issues, health issues. I get it. But we're never done here. We are here on assignment. You have been given a mission, and you have got a ministry no matter where you are. When Michelle Obama answered, Jimmy, would you like to guess her one-word response?
1: Done.
0: I'll give you a go. Just think of one word that Michelle Obama would say. So I'm Robin Roberts.
1: Okay.
0: Michelle, give me one word to describe your next chapter. One word.
1: I just can't.
0: Pick something. I don't care what you say. Buying blenders. I guess that's two words.
1: It's two words, yeah. Retirement.
0: Okay, thank you.
1: Okay.
0: Wrong. Me!

0: about me.
1: Michelle. And she exhibits the spirit of the age, probably courtesy of the impact from her dear friend, Oprah Winfrey. This is Wretched Radio on American Family Radio.
2: You know, we've raised a generation of kids who can sing every word about Jesus, but they still can't say why the Bible is true. 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
3: Important dates in Christian history. 1678. John Bunyan's The Pilgrim's Progress is published. Written while Bunyan was in prison for preaching the gospel, this allegorical tale of the Christian life becomes second in international circulation, exceeded only by the Bible. This is Wretched Radio with Todd Friel.
1: Toby Keith was a prophet.
0: I want to talk about me.
1: This is Wretched Radio. That should be the national anthem of Western civilization. That was 17 years ago, Jimmy.
2: Yeah.
1: It was prophetic. He kind of nailed the me generation, that everything is about me. Michelle Obama exhibiting that same instinct that is being cultivated by pals like Oprah Winfrey and all of the other self-help gurus. You, it's all about you. And Michelle Obama being asked, what's the next season? One word to describe your next chapter. Let's continue with breaking news,
2: wait a minute. You ever going to tell us about Clayton, Georgia?
1: Has been keeping you up at night?
2: Just for a couple of minutes. What about Clayton?
1: It's lovely.
2: You were going to tell us about a diner.
1: The pancakes were pretty good.
2: Oh, yeah.
1: When are pancake restaurants going to, some diners especially, pancake restaurants, they've got it figured out. They leave the containers of syrup right there because they know that people are just going to need a vat especially when the pancakes are thirsty. But the diner, there were good pancakes. It was brought in like a little cup. And it was, that's not going to do. We need more syrup. This is America. Not only do I need carbohydrates in my pancakes, I need sugar and lots of sugar. The woman who, this wasn't the woman who was taking care of us. She was another waitress in the Clayton Diner. Very sweet place. Very nice people. Really good food, too, by the way. She was talking about God a lot. And so I asked her, where do you go to church? And her answer, Jimmy, guess where this woman, now this Clayton, that's probably about 80 miles from here,
0: mm-hmm.
1: something like that.
0: Yeah.
1: Guess where she goes to church? You're going to go like Clayton Baptist Church, Clayton Assembly of God? No. Jensen Franklin's Free Chapel in Gainesville.
0: That's a hole.
1: That's 55. I did the thing on the map. It's like, how far does this woman go to church?
0: Wow.
1: 55 minutes she goes.
0: Wow.
1: And I was like, whoa, that's a long way. Why do you go to this church? And she said, because I feel the Lord's presence there. And I said, really? You feel the Lord's presence? And I let it go because I was trying to figure out a way how to help get somebody out of Jensen Franklin's Free Chapel system. It's a massive church. And it's not a good church. It isn't hyper-prosperity, but it's definitely prosperity. A few weeks ago, Jimmy, I was looking up. I was trying to find examples of bad preaching.
0: Okay.
1: So I looked up Jensen Franklin. I think I was looking for somebody who just brutalizes the Old Testament. That's all they preach from is the Old Testament. And sure enough, I found it. But I also found that Free Chapel in Gainesville, Georgia, was doing a revival series. 14 nights of revival, Jimmy. You ever been to that Free Chapel auditorium?
0: I have not.
1: I'll bet it seats 4,000 people.
0: Wow.
1: Maybe five. It's a massive auditorium. 14 nights packed each night. I went through the videos. Slammed each night. And Jensen even mentioned that they had an overflow where about 1,000 people are watching, like not inside the sanctuary. I wonder if you can feel the Lord's presence when you're not in the actual sanctuary. Do you feel the presence? Why don't we feel? Do people surrounding that like lived close to the church, do they feel the Lord's presence? Does it kind of just slop over a little bit into the well, the guest speaker for this was none other than Perry Stone. So if you've ever wondered, is Jensen Franklin a prosperity preacher? There's your answer. Furthermore, I watched one of the Perry Stone sermons. What a dog's breakfast. Shenanigans and manipulation and just acting, just pure acting. It was so disturbing. And this woman gobbles at people. If it was 14 nights, let's just say 5,000 people each night. That's 70,000 folks. 70,000. Gainesville. Gainesville is not Atlanta. Gainesville is, it's not even a suburb. It's like its own town. And maybe 60,000 people in Gainesville. 70,000 people attended this stunt they called revival. And this lady goes to it because she feels the Lord's presence. And I wish that I'd had the presence of mind to ask what that feels like. I'd like to know what does it feel like? The Lord's presence. It's such an ill-defined term. She really feels the Spirit moving. Okay, so there's two feeling concepts. I feel His presence and I feel the Spirit moving. What does that feel like exactly? It's a cliche that has really no meaning to it other than I'm having some sort of emotional response to what is going on. That would be a better way to say it. Rather than saying I feel the Lord's presence, because that's almost kind of Shekinah-like, that the glory of God, you're feeling the Lord's, if you felt the Lord's presence, you'd be toast. But it would be accurate to say, because I am hearing truths about God, I am having a response that is feelings driven. Ain't nothing wrong with that. Feelings are not to be divorced from Christianity, but they're not to be preeminent and they're not to be something that exists mystically without knowledge. Feeling the Lord's presence. You ever get a chance to go to Clayton, visit the diner and engage the Free Chapel woman and see if you can point her to I'd point her to Alpharetta Bible Church, Jimmy. That's even further woman. How far do you think is too far to drive to a church? I think it depends on the person. Because some people are like, I don't mind driving an hour. But I think most people, I think that just becomes too onerous. And if that is your case, whatever the miles are, whatever the minutes are, if it is keeping you from participating in the life of your church, this is going to maybe be like, what? That kind of bristles against me. I get it. Even as I say it, it's better to be in a less good church nearer where you will be involved regularly than to be in a good church that's further where you only go mostly on Sundays. Not all the time though, because some Sundays it feels too far too. It's so important for you to be participating in the life of a local church. Please make sure distance is not keeping you from doing that. Let's get back to breaking news, if you recall, Jimmy. So you just broke into breaking news, is what you did.
0: I'm sorry.
4: Oh, the humanity.
5: Film at 11.
1: Donald Trump must be a little disappointed this year from the sales from the God Bless the USA Bible. He only made $200,000 in 2025. Do you remember the God Bless the USA Bible? Of course, Lee Greenwood had his fingerprints over it. Donald Trump made $1.3 million off of it in 2024. Wow. The cost, $59.99, although there were special ones that sold for like $1,000. It was the King James Version. Of course it was. Why? Because you don't have to pay any sort of royalties, I guess, on that. It contained the U.S. Constitution, the Bill of Rights, Declaration of Independence, and the Pledge of Allegiance, and the handwritten chorus to God Bless the USA. Our fellow Andrew Walker, if you recall, he wrote an article for World Magazine. He wasn't nuts about this Bible. He's the professor of ethics and public theology at Southern Baptist Theological Seminary. He said, fusing America's founding documents with the Word of God is a syncretistic expression of civil government that goes farther than those who love their country, and more importantly, for those who love their Bibles, should ever allow. To put matters bluntly, thought he already did, a Bible like this should have never been made, said Walker. Not because I'm anti-Bible or anti-Constitution, but fusing the two in the name of religious civic identity becomes a form of identity politics for the political right. Even Richard Land denounced it and said, that ain't something we should be putting inside of our Bible. Speaking of fusing, hold on. I got a thing here. It was Paula, I'm certain. Yep, here we go. Paula, thank you, Paula. She was listening to a podcast from Desiring God. They were apparently having a conversation about what's the role of church and state, the mixing, the mingling, etc. This is what they said on that podcast. America's Christian strength was not dependent on the government somehow being Christian. We've seen the dismal results in countries such as England that have maintained an official state church. Political compromise and theological corruption are the inevitable products of church-state collaboration. Last night, Mrs. Freel and I were actually talking about the Tudor dynasty and what a mess that was, fighting between Protestantism and Roman Catholicism. You had Henry, who became an Anglican, and then his son, Edward, was a Protestant. He died. And then his daughter, from his first marriage to Catherine of Aragon, she was Roman Catholic, so she tried to reinstitute Catholicism as the state religion. Yikes! Whose religion is it? Whose version of Christianity is it going to be if it's Christian nationalism? Back to Desiring God. America's religious vitality was based on God's power moving through zealous churches, operating in a free environment. America is a case study of the benefits of a free church ministering in a free state, a situation the Baptist faith and message of the Southern Baptist Convention describes as the Christian ideal. Pithily and properly said. This is Wretched Radio on American Family Radio.
6: For your walk with Jesus, I'm David Wolin with Haven Today, inviting you to anchor your day in God's Word. 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
3: Books of the Bible. The Gospel of Matthew is an account of the life of Christ written by one of Jesus' disciples. Matthew's Gospel shows Jesus as the promised Messiah, God's anointed King and Savior. When you hear of the kingdom of heaven, remember that there is no kingdom without a king. Only those who bow before Jesus will enter his kingdom. This is Wretched Radio with Todd Friel.
1: Rome, Texas, this ain't good. This is Wretched Radio. Jimmy, would you like to guess how much money the James Tallarico campaign raked in the last quarter? Go ahead.
11: $20 million.
1: Oh, that's a good guess. That's not bad. But it's $30 million. $30 million. The Republican opponent, Attorney General Ken Paxton, brought in $9 million. Would you like to guess how many people it took to gather that $30 million? People that said, yes, I want to support this individual whose view of, well, let me just explain what his view is like. In 2023, he said he was defending, there was a bill in the state legislation where he was a state senator about sexually oriented performances on public property in the presence of minors. It would have restricted some drag shows. James Tallarico said, I think Texas is obviously the best state in the nation, and I think we produce some of the best drag queens in the nation.
12: Wow.
1: I don't know how much he studies the subject. How many of those shows have you seen, James? Have you ever been to Pennsylvania? How do you? Maybe people in Pennsylvania, maybe they've got the best drag queen shows. Has he done a thorough enough research to make such a claim? And he said, then, I didn't want any legislation to target them or hurt that industry. That's James Tallarico. $30 million for U.S. Senate. Do you know how many people wrote out a check to him? Would you like to take a guess how many people it took to gather $30 million, Jimmy?
11: Three.
1: Yeah. George Soros.
11: That's right.
1: Yeah. Somebody else from Davos. No, 780,000 people.
11: Wow.
1: Now, it probably came from outside of Texas also, but 780,000 people want this guy to be the senator? That is the largest amount ever raised by a U.S. Senate candidate in a second quarter of an election year. That brings his total to over $70 million. Liberals want him in office. I don't, not just for political reasons, but for theological reasons. He is a white hot mess theologically, and he uses the Bible to promote his liberal politics. Liberals don't seem to have a problem with him using the Bible for that purpose, but I do. Texas, come on, Texas. What's going on there? He was an Austin guy. It's like you've got Texas and Austin. I don't know how liberal Houston is, but I do remember that Fort Worth, I got to tell you, Houston is, but I do remember that Fort Worth

0: identify. We just don't know what it is yet. All this hullabaloo. Do you remember? Oh, this is gonna cause the church to crumble. There was somebody who said, he makes movies. Not Scorsese. Who's one of the big movie makers?
1: Spielberg.
0: Thank you. He said that, this is going to challenge Christians' beliefs. No, it's not. It does not rock the foundation of Christianity. And you've got to really just, it seems to me kind of basic. It's like you've got all of these dots in the air. If these are unidentified flying objects, why are they flying around? And if they have the ability to get here underneath the radar, why can't they stay underneath the radar? Why are they just sometimes seen? Why is it just a blip and then it kind of goes away? It just fades off into the distance. Oh, disappeared. Why doesn't it always stay hidden? What is their agenda? What are they doing flying around? What are they seeking to learn from the United States? And the answer is, it doesn't make sense. If they wanted something, they would have done it by now. But they don't. They're just kind of flying around doing reconnaissance. There's no explanation for the reason for these supposed unidentified flying objects. They are unidentified. I personally don't think there's space aliens flying around because it doesn't make sense. What's their purpose and point of even being here if they're not going to do something? Generational divide emerging in GOP over guess who? That's right. Israel, Netanyahu, the generation of younger folks. Let me start it again. 3, 2. Generational divide appears to be emerging in the GOP. The GOP over Israel. Oh, boy. Things are shifting regarding our friends. The third of people being polled by the Associated Press NORC Center for Public Affairs Research, whoever they are, believe Israel has committed genocide against Palestinians. There's no such thing as a Palestinian since the Hamas terrorist attack on October 7th. 13% of Republicans described Israel's actions as genocide. 60%, this is a Pew Research, of U.S. adults have an unfavorable view of Israel. That is a radical shift. That has some serious implications politically, and I think it's a fruit of that. Maybe a lot of churches have untitched the Old Testament. We're connected to Israel. Our religion is based, if you will. We're kind of ground zero in Israel. Furthermore, there are eschatological promises for Israel. I know it gets complicated. We've dealt with that. I think Al Mohler did a bang-up job when we did a lengthy video. You can find that on the YouTube machine. There are some nuances. There are some things that need to be considered. It doesn't mean that we can never be critical of Israel, modern-day Israel, but that doesn't mean we can't live with the statement we support Israel. Not unequivocally. Not everything needs to be affirmed. If we see something that it's like, nah, that ain't good, by criticizing that, that does not compromise our general support for Israel. But it appears the attitude in this country, it's changing. Let's go to the political scene in the Netherlands, because what the Netherlands do, it will be slip sliding into the USA, and it's about euthanasia. The first child under the age of 12 was just euthanized in the Netherlands. Cool. They're ahead of Canada, not by much, and this will also be introduced to the United States. Whatever, death with dignity. These are doctors that expedite death. There is one thing to withhold treatment and let the inevitable take place. It's an entirely different thing to expedite death by giving drugs to people to end their life. And now, just as we all anticipated, the slope keeps slipping. A child under the age of 12 was euthanized. I

0: I thought we didn't think that kids that young could make such big decisions. What was there was a video that I saw. It was one of those guys out in the street. Oh, I know what it was. Do you think that 12-year-olds should be able to get a tattoo without their parents' consent? No, no, their parents should know. They should know about it. Okay. What do you think about the gender altering drugs, the hormones that they take so that they can change their gender? Do you think a 12-year-old should be able to do that without their parents' permission? Yes. Really? They need mom and dad's permission to get a tattoo. But when it comes to supposedly changing, or let's just say complicating and confusing their gender, messing up their gender, no, they don't need their parents' permission. What is that but just deep-seated, embedded propaganda? That's the inconsistency. They have to be inconsistent, or they have to change their view, and they're not willing to do that because they've been so indoctrinated with progressivism. Honestly, what are we ever going to just, at what point are we just going to throw out any child protection laws? At what point are we just going to say, well, you know, they can all make their own decisions. If they want to do kiddie porn, we're just going to let them. That's the sign of a culture that has simply lost its mind. We don't want to protect a child, sometimes even from themselves. This is kind of the hierarchy problem that some people have. They don't want hierarchy in society in any strata, but apparently that has infected even generations. Parents no more than children. This is Wretched Radio on American Family Radio.
1: Trust the science. You've heard it a million times, usually right before someone uses it to shut a conversation down instead of open one up. But science is a tool. It's not a judge. And like any tool, it depends on who's holding it and what they already believe. Think about it. Two scientists can look at the exact same data and walk away with opposite conclusions because each one brought a different worldview to the table. Science also leans on a few things it can't prove, that the universe stays orderly, and that our minds can actually grasp truth. Both make the most sense if a rational God made it all. You take him out of the picture and you're left trusting that chaos somehow adds up. That's where In the Beginning with Dr. Jason Lyle comes in. He's a PhD astrophysicist. He'll teach you to read the science headlines without getting played. 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You know the cycle. You're not alone. Temptation hits. You tell yourself, not this time, and then you do it anyway. You feel disgusting afterwards. You say you're sorry. You swear it'll never happen again, and then you're alone, and it does. Slaying the dragon, this is not another strategy. This is not a band-aid. It's not five tips to better accountability. 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Not manage it, but actually kill it. Because let's be honest about what's on the line here. Your job, your marriage, your kids, your soul. This is not a small thing you're playing with. And deep down, you know it. Every man needs to hear what's in this resource. Every single one, whether you're in the thick of it or you think you've got it under control. The dragon is real and it needs to be slain. Slaying the Dragon. 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You know what's rare? Finding something that makes you laugh and makes you think at the same time. And that's why we brought in Gary Varvel. Gary's an award-winning cartoonist, and every week he draws in an original creation just for Fortis Institute. They're sharp, they're funny, and they usually make a point that sticks with you a little bit longer than you expected it to. And something else you'll find at Fortis Institute is Fortis News, which is hosted by yours truly. These are up-to-the-minute headlines that matter to Christians, and they're told from a biblical worldview. There's no spin. There's no agenda. It's just the news with a Christian perspective. And both of these things, part of what we're building in Fortis Institute, and both are made possible by our gospel partners. If you have been helped and you appreciate the content that we're creating at Fortis Institute, would you consider supporting us so that we can reach more people in more places all over the world? It's really simple. We know you have questions, so we have answers at fortisinstitute.org. Wretched. Amazing grace. Amazing gospel. Yeah.
2: Know your church fathers. Tertullian was a well-trained Greco-Roman philosopher. When he converted to Christianity, he used his great learning to vigorously defend Christianity. Tertullian rejected secular philosophy and is famously quoted as saying, "What hath Athens to do with Jerusalem?" This is Wretched Radio with Todd Friel.
0: Not sure how I feel about this one. This is Wretched Radio. Okay, this might be a stretch for a political story, but nevertheless, they're having a crackdown, an animal cruelty crackdown, legislation being passed in England. Guess what is now against the law, Jimmy, that you cannot do to lobsters?
3: You can't do to lobsters?
0: Well, that's right.
3: Eat them?
0: No.
3: It's the only thing that I know you do to lobsters.
0: Boil them.
3: Oh, you
0: can't boil them.
3: Yeah, that's right.
0: Did you know that that's against the law in Switzerland, Norway, and New Zealand?
3: Did not.
0: Because apparently stunning lobsters with an electric gun or chilling them in cold air or ice before boiling them is more humane. Okay. I did not know this. When live, conscious animals are placed into boiling water, they endure several minutes of excruciating pain. I think that's why they make those sounds when you dump them in the water. This is torture and completely avoidable. Humane alternatives like electrical stunning are readily available. So in England, no more boiling your lobsters in England. I remember when I was a kid, we were living in a town home of sorts. And my father made a guest appearance and he brought in a cardboard box with seaweed. And I thought we were getting a new pet. It's a lobster. And my mother immediately ran and put boiling water on the stove to start boiling the water. And I'm, look, I was working. You know, it wasn't easy to be excited about having a pet lobster. But I'm like, okay, hey, what do you think we should call the little lobster? What are you doing with the lobster? Why are you putting it in the water? And then we ate it, which was delicious. I don't mind telling you. But it was a little bit traumatizing. What are we? We're boiling a lobster as a child? Jimmy, are you pro or against lobster boiling?
3: I'm pro lobster boiling.
0: Even though it hurts them for several minutes?
3: They taste so good, though.
0: But there's other ways of doing it is the point. You don't have to. Well, you can stun them. You can give them a little electrical shock, and it's not as painful.
3: But do they taste as good?
0: Well, you still put them in the water.
3: Okay.
0: You know, okay, so I heard once that you're supposed to put a lobster in a bowl of alcohol, not rubbing alcohol, but alcohol. I think wine, because it gets them a little, drunk is what it gets them, so that when they get dropped into the water, they don't tense up and the meat is more tender. I heard that once. I have to confess, I don't want to sound like a card-carrying PETA member. I don't think that's so terrible that we don't have animals suffer for multiple. We can do better killing them and eating them, can't we? Not opposed to eating them. Who doesn't love eating lobster? But if it is indeed true, several minutes of getting boiled, that doesn't seem humane. Jimmy, you still want to boil them lobsters?
3: I, at this point, I could go either way. You know, I don't eat very many lobsters.
0: No, they're too expensive is what they are.
3: Yeah.
0: Let's go to Capitol Hill, shall we? I like this. I want to meet this guy, Brandon Gill. Well, okay, James, my editor. A book is coming out in September. James was here a week or two ago, spent some time in the office. And he said that he just came from the Bible Museum. He said it was really excellent. I know they've had some issues. I know that the Bible Museum is ecumenical. It deals with Protestants and Catholics evenly. I get that. But he said it's really worth it. For his money, it was a really great experience in Washington, D.C. So Mrs. Friel and I were talking about that. If I go, I sure would like to meet this Brandon Gill from Texas. What I really admire two things about this guy. He's like 32, 33 years old, a representative from the great state of Texas. He's so calm. This is how he can be that when he's grilling these people, how he can be this calm. He's very conservative. He's holding the line. I appreciate that a ton. And he did an interview with the new chief of the SPLC. That would be your Southern Poverty Law Center. Classic.
4: Your organization said that restricting and banning abortion is a tool of the far that the far right uses to maintain white supremacy. Do you believe that, that pro-lifers are white supremacists?
5: I believe that
0: okay.
5: Reproductive liberty
0: okay.
5: is...
4: No, do you believe that pro-lifers are white supremacists?
5: I will tell you what I believe if you're asking...
4: Yes or no?
0: he's almost droll. Yes or no? Talk about chin boogie.
5: I can't answer that question, yes or
4: no. I don't think that pro-lifers are white supremacists. Do you?
5: What I think is that reproductive liberty is a right that every woman should enjoy.
4: Babies in the United States that are aborted are black?
0: See, that's the difference between me and Brandon Gill. That's what I would have said. He's given his line about
4: babies in the United
0: States. He's giving his line about, I believe that women's rights, reproductive rights, I would say, blah, blah, blah, blah, blah. Answer the question, blah, blah, blah. Brandon Gill, he's all calm.
5: That every woman should enjoy.
4: How many blah, blah. Babies in the United States that are aborted are black? About 40% of abortions nationwide are of black babies. Blacks represent about 13% of the population. Does that sound like something a white supremacist would oppose?
0: Hmm. Oh.
5: What I would say again is that...
0: Let me guess. I believe a woman has the right to reproductive...
5: SPLC supports reproductive liberty.
4: Calling somebody a white supremacist is a pretty serious charge, isn't it? I would think you would be able to defend that if your organization says that. You clearly seem unable to.
5: Mr. Gill, I'm not sure why you would think I'm able to do
4: because
5: anything.
4: Because you're the president of the SPLC, which labels pro-lifers as racists.
5: Well...
4: Does your organization just hurl around epithets like that without any justification?
5: Mr. Gill, what we do is...
4: I'm giving you the opportunity to...
5: You're not giving
6: Mr. Chairman, what's he referring to? And can he let the witness answer the question? This is outrageous.
7: No, it's not.
6: Allow him to speak.
4: I know you don't like my question.
6: What are you referring to?
4: I know you don't like my question.
6: What are you referring to, Mr. Gill?
7: Time belongs to the gentleman from Texas.
0: Did you hear the difference in tone? The guy... Hey, what are you talking about? I know you don't like my question. He should give a master class on how to stay calm in the heat of battle. And this is a little bit of a dated sound clip for you, but nevertheless wanted to share it. This is a fellow from Iowa who lost in the primaries. His name is Randy Feenstra, giving his concession speech. I just thought, talk about a master class in class. This guy.
8: Now, that was a fun night, huh? You know, just like watching a nine-inning game or end of a basketball game. Hey, we came up just a little short, but I just want to say, I just called Zach Lane, said, hey, you got to carry this torch. We got to keep this state red. You got to make sure you beat Rob Sand. I'm all in to help him out. We are going to make sure that we have him as the next governor.
0: Classic.
8: You know, I've got my family up here. I have so many friends and, I mean, you're all friends and all my workers, and it's just so special to have everyone here. You know, the outcome wasn't what we probably wanted, but for me, I think for everybody in this room, God's got some awesome plans. And yeah. I was talking to my son about that. Yeah.
0: Iowa. Yeah. Let me tell you, they don't normally talk like that in Iowa. Down south, politicians do. Not in the Midwest.
8: We got a new chapter, and I'm so looking forward to that new chapter in life. I've been in politics a long time, and you know what? God has now said, hey, Randy, we're into something else that's exciting. So I want to say thanks to my wonderful parents and my in-laws. They've taught me my faith. And, you know, I don't know how some people get through this, but for me, I'm okay. I mean, my faith has taught me, right? My faith teaches me you know what? We're going to further the kingdom in a different way. And
0: good for him. See, he even sees politics. It's about being kingdom-minded.
8: You know what? I would just love, absolutely. So, This might be a little unprecedented, but we're in hall, so let's quick bow our heads, all right? Our Lord and Heavenly Father, we come before your throne, and we just thank you for all the opportunities that you've given us. And Lord, I'm so blessed. I got all these friends around me. I'm so blessed to travel the state the last year and seeing everybody, shaking everybody's hand, and see what great creation that you created, Lord. And I just thank you for this opportunity. And Lord, I just humbly ask that you continue to be with Zach Lane as he furthers the campaign, and that he could glorify you in all that he does, Lord. And just thanks again for my family. You've so blessed me with. And Lord, be with all of us now as we head home. And Lord, let us never hang our heads. It's so positive because we live in this great world that you created. In your name we pray these things. Amen. Thank you, everyone. Thank you so much.
0: Thank you, Randy Feenstra. Masterclass in being a Christian gentleman. I suppose even as we speak, somebody's belly aching. That's Christian nationalism. We can't be doing that. Well, he did, and I'm grateful for it. And that is why, if you want to see a nation be more Christian-like, you need more Christians. Because out of all of those Christians, some of them are going to go into politics, and some of them are going to win, and they'll make better Christian decisions. That's how to influence a nation. Well done, Randy Feenstra. Until tomorrow, go serve your king on American Family Radio.
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20: In the midst of major turmoil in the Middle East, Israel just announced something that will anger nearly every single country on earth. In direct defiance to the world's idea of a Palestinian state, Israel has just committed nearly $1 billion towards building communities in Judea and Samaria, what some call the West Bank. This is Ben Hilton from the Israel Guys with an exclusive Middle East report for American Family Radio. So the Israeli Knesset passed a new law for Judea and Samaria. This actually happened a few weeks ago, but was kept quiet until this week for diplomatic reasons. The basic idea is 1.3 billion shekels, or about $434 million, are now earmarked for building 34 new communities in Judea and Samaria. Another 1 billion shekels, or $330 million, were also approved for building roads in Judea and Samaria, specifically better roads for connecting Israeli communities. This is really interesting because just a few years ago, Israel was technically on the fence concerning Judea and Samaria. Publicly, Bibi was open to the idea of a Palestinian state and said so on a number of occasions. During the Obama years, Israel agreed to a major building freeze as a precondition for negotiations with the Palestinians. Also, President Trump in his first term created and presented a plan for a complex peace deal and yet another effort to build a state for the Palestinians, and Israel agreed to it. Thankfully, the Palestinians rejected the offer. So between then and now, what changed? I believe there has been a fundamental shift inside of Israel. A few years ago, Israel was a small country in the Middle East, surrounded by massive nations that wanted to destroy them. The U.S. was the primary ally they depended on for survival. It was a constant guessing game as to who would attack Israel next. Because of that, Israel had to play a dangerous game. They had to nod and smile when EU and American leaders talked about creating a Palestinian state. Not because Israel thought it was a good idea. On the contrary, they knew it was a suicidal idea. They did it because they felt like they had to. They couldn't risk angering the US or EU leaders or their enemies around them. But now all of that has changed. Over the past few years, Israel has fundamentally transformed from being a country on the defensive to an empire in the making. Israel has been attacked on 7 different fronts over the past few years, and in every front won respect. Israel basically destroyed their enemies. Hamas is nearly gone. The Houthis are quiet. Syria is no longer a current threat. Lebanon is now trying to separate themselves from Hezbollah and cooperate with Israel. And what's almost more incredible than Israel fighting a 7-front war and establishing deterrence is the fact that while they have been fighting, their stock market at home has been booming. Over the past few years, the Tel Aviv Stock Exchange has seen consistent returns of almost 20% a year, which is insane for Israel being in a constant state of warfare. And even though the European countries continue to be critical of Israel vocally behind closed doors, they are quietly buying weapons from Israel. This is why I believe Israel finally feels comfortable holding 70% of Gaza once again. This is why they feel comfortable protecting minorities in Syria, defending a buffer zone in Lebanon, building air bases in Iraq, publicly embracing the biblical naming of Highway 60 as the biblical highway, and now building dozens of new communities in Judea and Samaria to the tune of almost $1 billion. All of this means Israel is growing in strength. Israel's enemies have come to fear the might of the Israeli military. Economists have come to respect Israel as an emerging force economically. And now many world leaders have come to realize that the idea of a Palestinian state is completely dead. Israel is taking the bull by the horns, looking their enemies in the eye, and rebuilding their ancient homeland, making no apologies. And God willing, this will only continue. If you'd like to understand all of this better, what God is doing with and through the nation of Israel, and what our relationship with Israel as Christians should be, a couple of our guys here at the Israel Guys have written a book called Facing Jerusalem. You can order a copy by going to theisraelguys.com.
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21: 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Acts chapter 12 is where we have been this week, Acts chapter 12, looking at verses 6 and 7. And when Herod was about to bring him out, talking about Peter, That night, Peter was sleeping, bound with two chains between two soldiers, and the guards before the door were keeping the prison. Now behold, an angel of the Lord stood by him, and a light shone in the prison, and he struck Peter on the side and raised him up, saying, "Arise quickly," and his chains fell off his hands. That's Acts chapter 12, verses 6 and 7. Here we have obviously a physical liberating of Peter from his imprisonment through a miraculous work of God. And we also have really a foreshadowing of and a description of how the Lord frees each and every one of us believers from our very own sin and our very own bondage, and frees us into loyalty and bondage to Christ. And so Peter here, obviously he was physically freed from the prison, but this is also symbolic of the spiritual freedom and unshackling that occurs when the Holy Spirit indwells a believer. Acts chapter 12, verses 6 and 7. Well, to commemorate America's 250th, we're doing as much as we can around here at American Family Radio. One of the products that we've put out, one of the resources, is AFA at Home Episode 9. That was released on July 4th, and it is up and available for viewing over at stream.afa.net, stream.afa.net. We've also got the full video up on all of American Family Association's major social media platforms, whether it's Facebook, YouTube, or X. You can go to any of those platforms and watch the full AFA at Home Episode 9. You can also, of course, create a free account at stream.afa.net and watch the video there as well. I've been going through Stephen McDowell's book, and I'm going to continue this through the month of July, Examining the Evidence of the Christian Foundation of America, reading a couple of these quotes, excerpts from this book by Stephen McDowell. Let's see. Benjamin Rush, who was a signer of the Declaration, he wrote, "My only hope of salvation is in the infinite, transcendent love of God manifested to the world by the death of his Son upon the cross. Nothing but his blood will wash away my sins. I rely exclusively upon it. Come, Lord Jesus, come quickly." That's one excerpt I've read recently. Another one is from, let's see. This is from a court case in Arkansas in 1850. The Supreme Court of Arkansas in 1850 ruled, in part, the Christian religion is recognized as constituting a part and parcel of the common law. So the Christian religion and the common law are one in the same, basically, is what this court ruling was talking about. And then lastly, there was a Supreme Court ruling in New York in 1860 where the court concluded in part, quote, "All agreed that the Christian religion was engrafted upon the law and entitled to protection as the basis of our morals and strength of our government," end quote. And this brings up a recent podcast episode, of which I notoriously don't have a clip for, but the Vice President, J.D. Vance, was on with Joe Rogan this week, and I didn't listen to the entire 2.5 hours. I listened to part of it, but there was an exchange going on with the Vice President and Joe Rogan regarding the Ten Commandments in the classroom, all right? And the context of this was the Texas law, which I'm fully supportive of, that puts the Ten Commandments back into the classrooms or into the classrooms of Texas public schools. And Joe Rogan was raising concerns about, you know, pushing religion in schools, and is it the government's job to promote the Ten Commandments or place it prominently in classrooms, et cetera, et cetera. And so Joe Rogan was kind of given this, you know, this pushback against what Texas did. And Joe Rogan's no conservative, by the way. People love him. He's a really good podcast host. But as far as his worldview goes, he's not necessarily politically conservative or an evangelical Christian at that. But nonetheless, and he may identify as a Christian, I don't know. But I'm just telling you from listening to his show, this is coming from someone who somewhat straddles the fence politically on some of these issues. Nonetheless, Vice President Vance gave some decent responses to Joe Rogan, but nothing really compelling. And I thought it was a huge missed opportunity. Now, the vice president can't be an expert in everything. And this, you know, you can't necessarily expect a David Barton and a Stephen McDowell answer from the vice president. But nonetheless, his answer was somewhat weak and somewhat kind of passive and not as aggressive as I wish it would have been, pushing back on Rogan. But let me just explain for people that are kind of asking questions like Joe Rogan is about, well, why are we putting the Ten Commandments in the classroom? Okay, so let's talk about this. The basis, we have to establish the foundation of historical truth before we can then talk about what we should do in 2026. The historical reality is that the Bible, without the Bible and Christianity, there is no America as we know it. Okay? I mean, that is just a fundamental fact. If you backspace the Bible and Christianity from America's founding and our current construct of government and society and culture, you don't have America. Now, you might have something else here on this same land, but it's not the America as we know it today. And it's not the America as we know it in the past. All right? And so that has to be fundamentally established, that we can't have this America without the Bible and Christianity. You can't separate the two. If you want to separate the two, you're going to get a different result, and it's not going to be what we live in today or what we've lived in the past. With that being established, it is also true that the Bible and Christianity is an essential part of American history. And so not only would we not have this country that we have today, but if you backspace, meaning I'm using a technological term, if you delete the Bible and Christianity from American history, you don't have American history. There would be massive gaps of missing history because we would say that, yeah, that was about, wasn't he a Christian and wasn't that they citing the Bible and don't we have the Bill of Rights because of the Bible? And all of these concepts come from God's truth, God's moral law that is written on our hearts. And so this notion that is being espoused by your Joe Rogans, and I'm not saying Joe Rogan is like hostile to Christianity by any means. I'm just saying that this belief out there that anything religious or explicitly Christian shouldn't be involved in anything government is a misunderstanding and a wrong worldview of American history and what our founding fathers intended this country to look like. So Christianity, the term religion and Christianity were used interchangeably by our founding fathers. So for example, not all, but when most of our founding fathers wrote and used the word religion with a capital R, they were talking about Christianity writ large. All right, the word religion, capital R, was being used to describe all of the Christian sects, S-E-C-T-S, all of the Christian denominations, for a better word. All right. And so at the time, I mean, this notion, by the way, or this current framework that we have in America, multiple denominations in every city, every town, every state, et cetera, is not a new phenomena, okay? So even during the American Revolutionary period, you had Catholics, you had Anglicans, you had Protestants, you had some form of Baptist, maybe not what we currently know as Baptist, but you had a hodgepodge of different Christian denominations, all right? And a lot of it was over the same type of theological differences that we have today. It's not a whole lot different. And even amongst our founding fathers, there was differing views of different theological issues and debates, and that's why you had different denominations. And so But it was the Christian religion largely that was being referenced. And so that's important to note as well. This wasn't our founding fathers, you know, wanting to make sure that the Quran was in the classroom and that, some of these false religions were being taught in the classrooms as part of, quote, religion with a capital R. This was an explicitly Christian context. And by the way, the Ten Commandments, presenting the Ten Commandments as a purely New Testament Christian ideal or document or truth is actually not true, because isn't the Ten Commandments in the Old Testament? Now, it's reaffirmed in places like the Sermon on the Mount in the New Testament by Jesus himself, the Son of God. But the Ten Commandments originate in the Old Testament, and who was that for? That was for the Jews. And so the Ten Commandments, in its truest form, are a Jewish and Christian document, Christian truth, Christian concept, if you will, delivered by God himself. And so I say all of that to say, I would really challenge us to move away from this notion that Christianity, because it's a, quote, religion by definition, as far as how people describe it, that aren't Christian, that it can't be in government. It can't be in public schools. You can't have the Ten Commandments in the classroom. Now, I can make a very much historical argument that the Ten Commandments ought to be in the classroom for a historical perspective, because we don't have the Bill of Rights. We don't have this construct of government that we have without the Ten Commandments. But I don't think I just need to go there. I don't think I just need to settle on that argument alone, the historical argument, because I think you're excluding the religious nature of America's founding and the fact that our founding fathers never intended us to exclude Christianity from government and from America's education system. That was never the intent. That was never the goal. Now, what our founding fathers didn't want, per their own writings and per the Constitution and in some of the other writings, including the Federalist Papers, what they didn't want is they didn't want a preferred denomination. The founding fathers didn't want Congress saying, you have to be Baptist, you have to be Anglican, you have to be Catholic. That's what they explicitly wanted to avoid. Why? Because that's what the Church of England was doing, and that was a very big problem. But never did our founding fathers say, we can't promote, we can't uphold Christianity writ large. They didn't want denominational forcings. We'll be back.
1: Israel is a luxuriant vine. He produces fruit for himself. The more his fruit, the more altars he made. The richer his land, the better he made the sacred pillars. My name is Abraham Hamilton III, and this is the Hamilton Minute. Abundant resources present temptations commensurate with replete supply. God spoke through the prophet Hosea to rebuke Israel for using its material wealth to compound idolatry in the nation. Good stewardship of abundance requires godly character, commitment, and devotion. Without it, you'll have a person amply supplied to pursue all manner of wickedness. It's a wonderful thing to have abundant resources dedicated to fulfill God's purposes. Abundant resources, however, in the hands of the ungodly, creates weapons of mass destruction.
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3: 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I want you to take some time and think about a getaway that gives you a chance to get together with other people of faith, deepen your walk with God, and make new friends, all while enjoying the Creation Museum and the Ark Encounter in Kentucky. 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
4: 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I'm Tim Wildman, president of American Family Association and American Family Radio. 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
21: Welcome back to The Core here on American Family Radio. We spent more time than I thought in the last segment talking about Ten Commandments in the classroom, and I cited the Joe Rogan podcast and how Vice President Vance and Joe Rogan were going back and forth on whether or not the Ten Commandments ought to be in America's classrooms. Let me just put a bow on this, okay? Let me answer the counter argument on, do we want to promote a specific, quote, religion, all right? Do we want to, why don't we have different excerpts from the Quran in the classroom? Why don't we have different excerpts from the Book of Mormons in the classroom, all right? Let me answer that explicitly. You know, why don't we have excerpts from Satanists in the classroom, okay? Because some might say that's a, quote, religion, all right? Here's why that argument fails on its face, or falls on its face, is because those examples, those false religions, are, to not be overly provocative, those religions had no place in American society in the 1600s and 1700s. All right? I mean, there is virtually no case you can make per historical documents that says that the Quran had any role in forming America, other than the fact that our founding fathers explicitly had an ire for Islam because the Barbary pirates were hijacking our ships day and night when we were trying to establish our country in the very early years. And so the only really role of Islam in America's founding is that our founding fathers were extremely frustrated in the pillaging and the piracy that was taking place by the Muslims across the ocean. And so that's where Islam and history, American history, intersect, is very early on. But there's no other religion that helped shape, form, mold, and build this country as we know it today. It was exclusively Christian. It was a Christian context. And so that's why we're not talking about having the Quran and verses from the Quran in America's classroom. Why? Because the Quran has no place in America's history books from a viewpoint of what formed America as we know it today. Where did these ideals, values, and where does this culture come from? It explicitly comes from a Judeo-Christian context. And that's just the truth. Whether you like it or not, whether you're a Christian or not, that doesn't matter. That's just the cold, hard facts. That is history as we know it. That is the truth. And so we ought not bend over backwards to include other religions, what I would call false religions, in America's classrooms unless you're studying like you have like a religion class and you want to study the world's religions, but that's not what we're talking about. We're talking about pasting tenets of different religions on classroom walls. And so the Ten Commandments is a historical American document that was used to form the very government that we have. And there's no other religion that played even near quite a role in forming America as we know it. And that's why we don't need to be, quote, all-inclusive and include other religions, including false religions, in America's classrooms. Let's move on to a couple other topics that I want to make sure we get to this segment. This is, you talk about lunacy, and I'm going to have a hard time figuring out what to say in response to this clip. But the University of San Francisco chancellor was testifying before Congress and just alluded to, not so nonchalantly, that, basically, I think men can get pregnant too. Let's listen to this clip, clip one.
0: Of course, the vast majority of pregnancies are in women, and I have absolutely no problem with using the word pregnant women. I use it myself.
6: Has a non-biological woman ever had a baby?
0: A transgender person can.
6: That's not a biological woman. Has a non-biological woman ever had a baby?
0: I would reiterate we take
6: ridiculous.
0: Care.
21: This was the University of California's San Francisco Chancellor, Dr. Sam Hawgood. And he just so subtly inserts that most of the vast majority of pregnancies are in women. Whoa. Excuse me? All of pregnancies occur in women. There is zero effectively, and you can't say this about much else, all right, this with such certainty and absolute terminology, there is effectively zero cases in human history of men carrying babies in the womb and delivering them. Zero. Now, of course, what he's talking about is men who pretend to be women and they put on the makeup and they have plastic surgery and all these other quite graphic and horrendous things that are done to their body. That's what he's talking about. But this is a PhD. This is a chancellor of a major California university, University of California, San Francisco, that is confused on who can have babies and who can't. And he wants to argue with the lawmaker here on whether dudes can have babies or not. I mean, I can't even believe we're talking about this. And I'm actually disappointed we have to spend time on this. But this is where we are. And this is the type of lunacy that, if we want to be honest, this is mental institution level stuff. When you talk to somebody about something as basic as human biology and the fact that only women can conceive and carry babies, if you were 100 years ago, 70 years ago, talking to someone and they had the audacity or the lunacy to divert from that reality and say, well, I think men can do this, you would go mental home right now. And there would be no due process. There would be no trial of peers. There would be none of this politically correct, cumbersome process. The society would look at you and they would go, mental institution. And you would get hauled off to a mental institution. And you would stay there indefinitely until you came to the realization that dudes can't have babies. And so, maybe I'm not throwing shade on due process here. But my point here is the tolerance level is way too generous. That's my point. My point here is that this guy shouldn't even have a job. He should be flipping burgers at McDonald's. And that's best case scenario. Best case scenario is flipping burgers at McDonald's. Because if you don't know that guys can't carry babies, Guys can't do anything with babies from a conception and a delivery standpoint. I mean, there's no part of this reproduction process that guys have anything to do with. This is a woman thing. This is what God, one of the reasons God created women is for reproduction. It's an amazingly beautiful thing how God created women. But honestly, if somebody's working at McDonald's and they don't know that guys can't have babies, I'm not even sure they should be flipping my burger. Like, this is some serious stuff here. And it's just mind-boggling to me that this guy is a chancellor of UC San Francisco. And he's holding this title, and he doesn't even know, or he won't acknowledge, that dudes can't have babies. And I'm using this in layman terms because I'm tired of watering over this, all right? If you were talking to your buddy, you know, at the gym, you would say dudes can't have babies. That would be the terminology to use. Men, dudes, guys, males, whatever you want to call us, we can't have babies. But this guy's confused. And so he legit needs help. And ultimately, all of this is rooted in a spiritual darkness and a turning of a blind eye to God's fundamental truths and an outright rejection of God's created order. That's ultimately what is leading to such lunacy. Well, let's play this other clip. This is Mom Dami. I mean, these are some doozies today. This is Mom Dami, mayor of New York City that is pending bankruptcy, talking at a press conference. He's got one of his voters, one of his community leaders, if you will, speaking at a press conference about housing and landlords and rental cost. And this lady who is wearing the virtue signaling mask and tatted up with the dark clothes on, I mean, this is goth, Democrat, COVID mask. I mean, this is a whole like vibe that they've got going on here, talking about how landlord eviction is violence and how they're turning the corner on, quote, tenant power. This is clip two.
7: Our city is turning the corner on tenant power. When we organize, we win results. The Mom Dani administration is emboldening us so that we no longer tolerate the violence of evictions as a matter of business as usual. My landlord owns dozens of buildings, but he is not a steward of the public trust. In fact, it is the opposite.
21: Okay, so this is, folks, this is Democrat Party 2026. All right, I can find these clips all day long. I can play them all day long. The evidence is there, folks. This is the Democrat Party. All right, so this notion that, oh, this is just a fringe Democrat voter, like this doesn't represent the Democrat Party. No, folks, this is the Democrat Party. All right. But you want to know why I know that? Is because Mom Dami is the mayor of one of America's largest cities. And he's a socialist outright. He's a Marxist. And he's running New York City further into the ground. And he's having a press conference. And what does he do? He platforms, he podiums, if that's even a word, these kind of crazies. And I played a clip the other day. We wonder why New York City has high rental cost for housing. It's because of their crazy policies and their crazy rhetoric. So here she's demonizing evictions. She's demonizing landlords and, quote, tenant power. They're turning a corner on it. You know what? If I'm a landlord, if I'm a tenant, if I'm in a property order, I'm out of New York City. Just forget it. I'm not dealing with y'all. If you're going to demonize the very people that build the houses and the apartments that you live in, then I'm out of here. And that's what a lot of business owners, entrepreneurs, and creators have done is they fled New York City. New York City has a housing shortage now. Why? Because true residential constructors are leaving New York City. They're fleeing New York City. There's just a couple major conglomerates left, and the more taxes go up, the more they demonize these tenants, these landlords, the more that are going to leave. And so this is a self-inflicted crisis. This is a self-inflicted problem that has been brought to you by decades of Democrat rule in New York City. And the beautiful thing about places like New York City and Los Angeles and Chicago is they can't point a finger at anybody other than themselves. They've been running these cities for decades. So, for example, with the presidency, you can say, oh, well, President Trump or President Biden, and you can blame your predecessor, and you can do that for your whole term, 8 years. Oh, the previous administration, and I'm cleaning up their problems, blah, blah, blah, give me a break. But in New York administration, and I'm cleaning up their problems, blah, blah, blah, give me a break. But in New York City, folks, it's been Democrat run since the 90s.

0: purely Democrats that have brought about these disastrous policies. And they can blame no one other than themselves. And this is the permanent victimhood we talk about. When we talk about permanent victimhood and this Marxist ploy that everybody's a victim and everybody's owed everything and reparations and all of this, America's evil, and we'll play clips in the next segment about, you know, what they want to do to this, quote, empire, as they call it. But this is Exhibit A. I mean, this is it. They have press conferences. They demonize the only people that are being productive in society. And see, this is, we have to take our blinders off and we have to see this for what it is. Look, I've got very little sympathy for demonizing capitalism. All right. Look, you can find some flaws in capitalism. Yeah, sure. A few. On a bad day, you can find a few flaws in capitalism, maybe. But folks, what we have here and the people that are being demonized and they talk about tax the rich and pay your fair share, I got a zero tolerance policy for this garbage. Do you want to know why? Because those people aren't the problem. All right. The millionaires and the billionaires aren't the problem. Okay. They're creating jobs. They're creating businesses. They're hiring people. They're contributing to communities. They're building things. They're adding to GDP. They're hiring people. They're giving people salaries and benefits. That's contributing to society. That's God's model for the economy is productivity, human flourishing. But what these socialists want to do is they want to destroy everything. They want us to all live in the squalors. And so I don't want to hear an ounce about, well, capitalism's failed us. The affordability crisis. Look, all of these problems come from the socialist and the government, all right? But you can't blame the entrepreneurs, the capitalists, and the business people that are creating jobs. Zero tolerance for criticizing them. 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
5: While in the emergency room with my wife, as she was struggling with the COVID-19 virus herself, and I looked at her, I said, "Are you scared?" 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
6: The Certainty of Mankind's History with Uncertainty, an article by Peter Rosenberger.
5: 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And that's how she has anchored herself in the certainty of Christ through her huge medical

0: journey that has included 80 surgeries, both of her legs amputated, 100 doctors have treated her, 12 hospitals, and now the COVID-19 virus. And so when we live with those kinds of uncertainties, anchoring ourselves in Christ alone, that's the only place we can run to where there is certainty.
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3: 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Hey, by the way, we'll be going to Greece and Italy in March of 2027. We lead, my family, my dad, brother, mom, we lead spiritual heritage tours, both domestically and internationally. And we'll be going to Greece and Italy. Those are back-to-back trips, but separate, so you can do one or both. And we'll be doing that in March of 2027. So if you want to check out that information, the dates, the pricing, the itinerary, you can simply go to tours.afa.net, tours.afa.net. Well, if you've been listening to the show today, listen to the podcast, and you're just not sure, you know, where you stand on Democrat versus Republican, or, you know, Marxist versus conservative, or capitalism versus socialism, well, after this segment, it should pretty much seal the deal on making up your mind on where you stand on these issues. The modern Democrat Party is in a place, per these clips I've been playing, these stories I've been covering, the Democrat Party is in a place broadly that doesn't know what a woman is, that thinks that men can have babies, that thinks that landlords are the problem with America, that live in permanent victimhood and want to destroy this quote empire that we're currently living in. And these are their own words. We're not taking speeches and taking writings and extrapolating from it and then, you know, stretching it a little bit to come up with these conspiracy theories. These are their very own words. So we don't have to guess anymore. I just wonder what the Democrats think about this. They tell us what they think about this. And the Democrat Socialists of America are making a rise. And this is a very scary thing. The Democrat Socialists of America are making a rise, they're otherwise known as DSA, and they're sponsoring, they're endorsing candidates, they're funding candidates, they're having local activist workshops. I mean, these folks are on the move, and we ought to all be paying attention to this because of the threat it has, to use their terms, this threat to democracy that they're posing. But this is a clip of a training video of some Democrat socialist activists that are talking about the demise of the American quote-unquote empire. Clip three.
4: And, you know, we have a unique responsibility to act from the heart of empire, the belly of the beast. The most important thing that we can do is take that empire down from within.
5: Our role ultimately is to facilitate our own empire's failure in ways that we can, ultimately to overthrow our own empire.
6: U.S. imperialism is not a thing that can be reformed away. It has to be overthrown through revolutionary struggle.
7: And to build a mass movement that can use the leverage of workers to hit the kill switch on American imperialism here within the American empire.
3: Hit the kill switch of American imperialism right here, they said. Folks, what else do you need to know? This is where we are. And let me forewarn you. I'm just telling you where we are, telling you where we're going. When I say this is the Democrat Party, mark my word. All right? The Chuck Schumer, the Nancy Pelosi's, and the Barack Obama's, they're a thing of the past. Okay? We don't even know where Obama is. All right? We thought we didn't know where Biden was. Who knows where Obama is? I mean, is he in Hawaii? Is he in Martha's Vineyard? Nobody knows. Okay, the guy is MIA, okay, the former president, to be proper. Bobby, Obama is MIA. I mean, for the party to be in shambles, still not have a leader, Kamala Harris is still cackling, talking about packing the court. Why, how does Obama, with a clean conscience, that supposedly cares about his own party, How does he sit on the sidelines this long?
8: Yeah, exactly right. And the other question is, you know, you and I discussed this the other day, that the squad has basically lost most of its credibility, especially with Tlaib and Omar having issues in the north and northern tier. Yeah. But you still have the AOCs wandering around, and everybody's starting to say on the left that they're going to be the face of the party. And, you know, she's as socialistic or communistic as
3: the rest of
8: as
3: them.
8: They come. Yeah, absolutely. Yeah. So they're talking about her actually usurping Schumer for his seat.
3: Yes, in New York.
8: I mean, to me, that's just a quick stepping stone to 2028 from there. So I think that's who the enemy is, if you will.
3: Yep.
8: And I'm sorry, I just don't see a formidable foe there, if you will.
3: No, I completely agree. I mean, this is, folks.
8: But to answer your question, I don't foresee an Obama
3: stepping in
8: and say, yes, she's our gal.
3: No, I don't think he will, but I would think he would counter that and say, look, let's be more, quote, moderate.
8: For sure.
3: Right? Like I was, even though he wasn't moderate.
8: Yeah, exactly.
3: But comparatively, you know, it's like, comparatively, they're making Obama look like somewhat of a saint. You know, I'm exaggerating.
8: I don't think he planned on that much change.
3: Right, exactly. So, folks, but this... this takeover of the Democrat Party has already taken place. This isn't currently taking place, folks. It has taken place, all right? And the reason, one of the reasons this has taken place, just practically speaking, is because when you feed, when you platform, and when you legitimize such radical ideologies, and this is what the Democrats have done, by the way. All right. I mean, Chuck Schumer and Nancy Pelosi, I mean, they cozied up to your AOCs for years. They gave them a platform. They gave them a press conference. I mean, they welcomed them into the party, right? They used the, quote, Big Ten approach that the Republicans have tried. And this is what has gotten them, a complete hijacking of the Democrat Party. Now, don't get me wrong. Democrat Party, I've never been a fan of it. They got a horrible history going back to Jim Crow. So this notion that the Democrat Party was ever clean or pure or nice or righteous, I'm not suggesting that. But what I'm just telling you is that you can't even recognize it anymore. And they don't even try to hide it like they used to hide it. President Obama notoriously lied about his view of homosexuality and same-sex marriage. Why? Because David Axelrod told him, you will not win in 2008 unless you lie about your views of same-sex quote-unquote marriage. So he did. Until after he was elected. And then he said, you know what, guys, I actually don't believe that. I believe that we should have, quote, marriage equality, okay? But now they don't lie anymore, which I somewhat appreciate. They just tell us what they believe. And it's extremely frightening what they actually believe. And then to put a topping on this cake, if you will, the Democrats persistently lecture us that we're a threat to democracy, that they're here to save democracy, that we're a threat to the very institutions that exist today, so on and so forth, that we're bigots, we're homophobes, we're Nazis. But in reality, they're the ones that operate like the Gestapo. They're the ones that operate like they're running some Cuba election system that doesn't exist, or like they're running, you know, the former Venezuela election system that really never existed. This notion that you're getting to pick your leaders, but in reality, hey, we'll pick your leaders. That's what's going on right now. We saw it in 2024. So I'm going to play a clip here. We're going to look at what happened in 24, and then we're going to look at what happened last week. And I'm going to show you that the Democrats don't even care about democracy. They don't even care about voters. They just want to do what the party leaders want to do. Listen to this flashback of the day that President Joe Biden said, I'm not running for re-election again. Clip 5.
9: Good day. We are coming on the air with significant breaking news and a critical moment in the presidential race. NBC News has learned President Biden will step aside as the presumptive Democratic nominee. He will suspend his bid for a second term, and instead he will pave the way for a different Democratic candidate to face former President Trump this November. I want to show you the letter that we are just getting seconds ago from the president, from his office, in which he says that it has been the greatest honor of his life to serve as his president. He goes on to say, while it has been my intention to seek re-election, he says, I believe it is in the best interest of my party and the country for me to stand down and to focus solely on fulfilling my duties as president for the remainder of my term. The news comes after Wednesday's announcement by the White House that President Biden has COVID, and with growing calls by Democrats now, dozens of them publicly, who have suggested that President Biden should, in fact, withdraw from the race. So this is the news that we have here on a Sunday afternoon. It is a stunning and historic development.
3: Well, there you have it. That's the flashback NBC clip of President Joe Biden stepping down and handing the keys to the DEI pick in Kamala Harris. Oh, how dare you call Kamala Harris the well-credentialed former U.S. Senator from the state of California. How dare you call her a DEI pick? Folks, she was polling 3% in her own primary. Look, jog the memory, folks. Kamala Harris was polling 3% in the Democrat primary with Joe Biden. And she was chosen as the VP pick. So, and then placed as the presidential nominee, usurping the will of the primary voters during the Democrat Party primary process. Okay? And so spare me the talking points and the lecturing about threat to democracy. You folks don't believe in anything other than usurping the will of the voters. So the same thing has happened where? In Maine. All right? This horrible candidate, by the way, and I'm showing no sympathy for Plattner, but this candidate Plattner running in the Maine Democrat Senate primary actually won the primary. And he won the primary with the voters in Maine actually knowing the vast majority of what we know today. I mean, there hasn't been a ton of new information on Plattner. We knew this guy was a sicko, a weirdo, a pretty dark fella for a long time. But all of a sudden, Democrats decide they want to replace him. His name's Graham Plattner. So he has an election. He wins the Democrat primary in Maine. And then all of a sudden, the Democrat Party says, let's pick somebody else. And so let's listen to this clip of the Maine Democrat Party representative, the executive director, trying to talk about how, quote, transparent the process is going to be to usurp the will of the Maine voters. Let's listen.
10: How are these weekends going to be conducted? How will it work, just so people who are watching this closely understand?
11: So the first thing to note is that this is one of the most inclusive, transparent, fair processes that we've ever seen a state party put forth under these unique circumstances. We have got an incredible team of staff and volunteers who quite literally have been working 20 hours a day for the past 10 days straight. And most of us have spent more time sleeping on the floor of our offices, Jen, than we have in our own beds. But we've been pushing so hard because Mainers deserve a transparent and fair process, and we are dedicated to that.
3: All right. Well, like, tell us how this is going to work. All right.
8: Without their vote.
3: Yeah. That's important. They're not letting voters have a say. This is done through a special nominating convention that is by Democrat Party insiders. And so, but Bobby, we got the whole sleeping on the floors, working 20 hours, and we're working hard, and it's transparent. I mean, she used all the right buzzwords and the sympathy words, like, oh, I feel so bad for y'all.
8: But nothing germane to the
3: They knew everything about this guy. I mean, that you can't tell me the Oppo research, the Democrat Party, they did not know that Plattner was a bad dude.
8: Right.
3: I mean, come on, are you kidding me? But she never really answers the question on
8: she didn't.
3: How transparent the process is going to be. Other than telling us about how hard she's been working. Yeah. I bet you've been working hard. Folks, this is a fiasco. And this is a seat that the Democrats have been wanting for a long time. Look, Susan Collins is somewhat of an establishment person, occasionally opposes President Trump. But look, she's better than a Democrat. That's a 100% fact when it comes to the issues that conservatives care about. But nonetheless, Democrat voters in Maine, for better or worse, they chose Graham Plattner as their primary nominee to run against Susan Collins in the general election, and we get a couple weeks past his primary victory, and the Democrat Party in Maine says, oh, you know what, guys? Oh, we're going to pick somebody else. We're going to pick somebody else. And so that's what's going on. And technically, Graham Patner stepped down. But look, he stepped down because of what the Democrat Party leadership told him to do. Okay? Because how do I know that? Because he stuck in it through the worst of it. Through the worst allegations, he stuck in, stayed in the race. And then at the last minute, he steps down before some magical deadline. And so, you know, it is what it is. But the point here is that the Democrats are not really a respecter of democracy, a respecter of the will of the voters. They just want to do what they want to do. And they've proven that over and over again. I mean, the history here of subverting the voters goes back so far. And I don't want to bore you with too much history, but real quickly, the very same-sex quote-unquote marriage ruling of Obergefell in and of itself, brought to you by President Obama and the Democrats, was in and of itself a usurping of the voters of 31-plus states. That did what? Passed constitutional marriage amendments saying marriage is between a man and a woman. What did the Democrats do? They said, oh, we'll go talk to the Supreme Court about it. And the Supreme Court said, yeah, you know what? Forget the 31 states. Forget what they said. Millions of dollars, millions of votes cast on the issue of marriage. Supreme Court said, we got it figured out. Yeah, two dudes can get married. No problem. So you talk about usurping the will of the voters. Democrats have been doing this for decades. Usurping the will of the voters. See you next time.
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16: This is the Middle East Report, your connection to truthful reporting on Israel and the Middle East. I'm John Riley. Joining me on this edition of the Middle East Report is Fred Jackson, news director for American Family News. Fred, we are back at war with Iran. Things have changed. I wanted to have you jump in here and, you know, give us an update on what's going on.
17: John, I think what we're seeing right now is the realization that a lot of experts have been warning about. You can't trust the Iranian Islamic regime. They are going to continue this fight. They are experts at deception. And when you hear some of the mainstream media talking about, you know, and even President Trump says, hey, they want to make a deal. Well, a lot of people are continuing to warn they really don't want to make a deal. They just want to delay things for a while so they can rearm, et cetera, et cetera. President Trump was warned early on that they really don't want to make a deal. What they want to continue to do is to string things out so that they can, as I say, rearm and continue the fight. We have to remember they are driven by a religious zeal that says you never quit, you just keep going. And especially when we know, I mean, Iran for years has said, you know, that Israel from the river to the sea has to go away, and the United States has to go away. So they haven't changed. All they're doing is trying to string things out. I think there was a miscalculation, and I'm not the only one saying this. I think there was a miscalculation at the beginning of this by the White House that if they bombed Iran enough, they would quit. But here's what happened, and I'm not sure this was an assessment that was thought about prior to February 28th. And that is, what if Iran decides it can control things by controlling the Strait of Hormuz? And that's exactly what Iran has done, is basically to control the to-ing and fro-ing of oil and gas vessels. That Strait of Hormuz accounts for 20% of the global supply. It's had an impact. You've been filling up your gas tank recently. You have seen prices increase dramatically. They've dropped back a little bit. So the question is now, John, is the Iranians also know we have an election coming up in November. So they know that puts pressure on President Trump and our Secretary of War, Pete Hegseth. So what are they going to do? The speculation is that they are going to come up with a definition of what a win is. And the definition probably will be that Iran is at least years away from a nuclear weapon and that we have succeeded on that front. But some of us go back to some of the early statements in this war. You remember when President Trump said to the Iranians who want regime change, help is on the way. The belief is now that that is not going to happen. That these dear folks, millions of them, who would like to see regime change, they don't have weapons. So I think what you're going to see is eventually a withdrawal of American military, at least leading up to the election, and then we'll see what happens after that.
18: 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That's the Middle East Reports. I'm John Riley. 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
21: 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Today is Thursday, July the 16th, 2026, and thanks for listening to American Family Radio. I'm Tim Wildman, as the announcer just told you. Joining me in studio is Wesley Wildman. Good morning, Wesley.
22: Good morning.
21: Good morning, Fred Jackson.
17: Howdy there.
21: And Chris Woodward.
23: Hello.
21: That's Chris Staple now. He's Chris is wound up and ready to go.
22: But he's got the voice to do it.
21: And the enthusiasm. I like that spirit. All right, so a lot to talk about today. Dr. Alex McFarland will be with us at the bottom of the hour. Alex is co-host of Exploring the Word, heard each weekday afternoons here on American Family Radio. It's a very popular live Bible study program that they do, he and Bert Harper. Brother Bert and Alex, so join them each afternoon at 3 o'clock Central Time on American Family Radio. He will be with us at the bottom of the hour. Again, if you're wondering whatever happened to Ray Pritchard, Brent Creeley, our producer, you've been in contact with Brother Ray, haven't you?
24: Yes, Ray moved from Kansas City to Florida.
21: He did.
24: So part of this time has been for his move.
21: Yeah.
24: And now he's preaching. I forgot where he told me he's preaching, but he's preaching this week, and he will be back on with us next week.
21: Okay, did he tell you about the week in Las Vegas?
24: He failed to tell me that one.
21: Okay, well, I didn't think that looked too good for a Baptist preacher.
24: In Las Vegas, no.
21: You know what I'm saying?
24: Right.
21: I mean...
0: We do know exactly what you're saying.
21: Yeah. So, I mean, he can answer for himself.
24: I'll just talk to him.
21: Okay, we'll talk to him about that. But anyway, Ray will be with us. Did he say he's ever coming back?
24: He'll be back next week.
21: Okay.
24: He'll be back on with us next week.
21: All right. So Ray will be back with us next week. We look forward to Brother Ray rejoining us here on the program, today's issue. So I always like asking Ray, Fred, give us a good word from the scriptures.
17: Absolutely. And he's
21: ready to give you a good word.
17: A verse that I try to remember when I start each day, this is the day that the Lord has made. Let us rejoice and be glad in it. Mm-hmm. You know, when you first get up in the morning, sometimes it's kind of aches and pains, and do I really want to get up now? But it's a reminder that every day is a gift from God. Mm-hmm. We ought not to take that for granted. You know, we were talking earlier in the week about the death of Senator Lindsey Graham and how sudden that came upon. He had just come back, had arrived back home in Washington, and I'm sure Lindsey Graham had no idea that that was going to be his last day, because as we know now, it came. His sickness came on him very suddenly. His mm-hmm. heart problems, and we also had the testimony from Jeff Shreve earlier in the week. The call that he got from someone who wasn't sure that they were saved, but you know, the death of Lindsey Graham, the sudden death. So. Listen, don't take it for granted. It is a gift from God. We ought to rejoice and be very glad that God has given us another day.
21: Amen. One of my favorite Bible verses is Psalm 91. Mm-hmm. Well, the whole chapter, but the first verse says, "Whoever dwells in the shelter of the Most High will rest in the shadow of the Almighty."
17: Amen.
21: Now, there are variations to that verse, but whoever dwells, the question we all have to ask ourselves, are we dwelling in the shelter of the Most High?
17: Mm-hmm.
21: So we can rest in the shadow of the Almighty. Amen?
0: Amen.
17: Amen. Amen.
21: All right. So, Chris, what is our first news story today?
3: Well, this, I think, factors into our discussion and the recommendation from Fred and others that we should not take things for granted, because things do happen suddenly. In the last 24, 36 hours, flooding has been a really big problem in parts of Texas, specifically the parts of Texas that last year had some flooding and, unfortunately, fatalities. This time around, there's been a lot of heavy rainfall, a lot of flooding. Many people have been rescued by state and local authorities here. I've got some audio of Governor Greg Abbott. This was yesterday afternoon, early evening, telling folks to brace for the worst because the next few days are going to be really difficult in terms of rainfall. Clip 7.
1: The 4th of July floods last year had rainfall of 20.29 inches. The expected rainfall during this rainstorm is expected to be more than 30 inches.
3: We do have a story about this right now on AFN.net. Fred posted it, and the image with the story is very startling. It's a car, obviously in a stranded situation, because oftentimes we hear from state and local authorities about the importance of not trying to drive in these kinds of situations. Unfortunately, in some parts of Texas, what looked like it was in good standing or good condition turned out to be bad as a person kept on driving down the road. So definitely something you don't want to take for granted there is your life and your belongings.
0: I wonder how long it takes for it to lower or clear out or to drain out.
3: That's a good question. I think it depends on the terrain and the temperature. Those would be factors.
17: One of the story that Chris mentioned that we have on AFN right now, this is near Kerrville, Texas, on the Guadalupe River. One gauge, according to the AP, one gauge less than 10 miles from Kerrville showed the river had risen 32 feet in 4 hours. Now, I thought that was an error. I thought maybe 32 inches. But I checked with somebody, and it's right, 32 feet in 4 hours. That's why the governor was saying, don't mess with this, folks. When the warnings are given, you got to move. Already today, there have been 40 people rescued at various points along the river. And it's not over yet, folks. I was watching live hits this morning on Fox from Uvalde, and roads are covered with And the water isn't just standing there. It's running hard. Mm. And that means it can carry, as the picture on AP on our story shows, it can carry cars. So you don't want to mess with that.
3: Yeah. Very, very startling.
21: What in the world, I know the answer is rain, but what in the world is going on? Is it some sort of a repetitive, storm that just keeps recycling for some reason?
22: Or did a dam break? Or
17: No. A lot of moisture. There's a map being shown right now, one of the TVs we're watching. There's a lot of moisture coming up from the Gulf, and it condenses into those clouds. And you're right, Tim. What happens many times, these systems either just stop and keep rotating and drawing in more moisture all the time. Mm-hmm. But for a river to rise 32 feet in 4 hours, that's a lot of rain.
22: Yeah, and also, I wonder if the terrain would have to be the perfect storm.
17: Yes.
22: Because it's hard to imagine.
21: Well, the river's shallow, too, is what I read. When those, the sad story about the children who lost their lives last year. At the camp,
17: mm-hmm.
21: The Guatemala.
17: Guadalupe
21: River. Mm-hmm. That it wasn't very deep. Was it
22: naturally shallow,
21: like the Mississippi River or something like that? It's a shallow, mm-hmm. but 32 feet in 4 hours, that seems impossible. Yeah. I mean, that's what you're watching. The rain rise. I mean, excuse me. The water rise. Anyway, I can't imagine anybody. Especially after the disaster that took place at that camp, anybody messing with this at all, getting anywhere near river. But it's not just that river. It's flooding all over the place.
3: Yeah.
17: Southern Texas.
3: Mm-hmm.
17: Yeah.
3: Last week, there was a similar concern in Missouri where the governor had to call in the National Guard to help rescue people and rescue kids and adults in Missouri. So, and I bring up Missouri because oftentimes one state has a really bad weather, situation, and then it happens again somewhere else, and those people in the initial story often get forgotten or whatnot. Yeah. We are aware of the situation with Missouri, and we'll follow up and mention those people in our stories.
21: All right, next story.
3: President Trump is going to speak tonight on national television.
21: All right.
3: Somewhere around 8 o'clock Central, 9 p.m. Eastern, 8 o'clock Central. He is believed to be touching on things like election integrity, the need for voter ID, stuff like that, things that we've heard him campaign on in 2024 and talk about since he's re-entered office. He's being purposely vague in terms of what he's going to talk about tonight, but that is the takeaway that Fox and other news outlets have, that he's going to talk about election integrity issues. Here is a 8-second soundbite of him giving some idea as to what he's going to share with the Americans tonight. Clip one.
2: It doesn't get bigger, because without free and fair elections, you don't have a country. We'll be discussing other things too, but it's going to be a very big announcement.
21: Do you know, Chris, is this going to be an address where he's in the Oval Office, where he's reading from a script, or is this going... I'm sure this speech will be written for him, whether he delivers it in the Oval Office or in front of the press or in the White... Do you know the setting for this?
3: I do not. I'm assuming it will be Washington, D.C., because according to his schedule, he's going to be in that city today.
21: Fred, what do you think about this?
17: Well, I can tell you the lead-up stories are from the Associated Press. They Associated Press this morning came right out and said he totally dismissed allegations that Trump has been putting out there, and I'm kind of speaking in AP terms there. So a good deal of skepticism. They say that's just going to be a repeat of the accusations that have been made about the 2020 election that the president has said. However, there are some who are saying the president, in his speech tonight, is going to talk about new information that backs up what he has been accusing with regards to, the election was lost because of corruption somewhere in the pipeline.
21: I got my thoughts on this. Go ahead, Wesley. You've been dwelling on this for a long time, haven't you?
22: No, I'm just looking forward to having something to do on a Thursday night.
21: Okay. Well, President is going to provide you for some entertainment
22: tonight. That's right, yeah.
21: Live from the Oval Office, Donald J. Trump.
22: It'll be interesting to see
21: what he says
22: on the election side of things. I do expect there to be some updates on, I say this slowly. On the Iran
21: you don't talk
22: thing.
21: Slowly at all.
22: That's,
21: no, you're, I you think, talk so think, fast, it's hard to understand.
22: I'm thinking through this as I'm saying it because we are on live radio.
21: Yeah.
22: I don't know. I said,
21: just
22: I don't
21: say back to you, Tim.
22: I don't know. I don't know if I want an update on Iran. I just said I'm expecting it, but then
21: you do. I don't know. I don't know. I agree. Here, listen. I think most people want to hear from the president about situation with Iran, because this is a hot war we going on, and also maybe, you know, I don't know. That's to me, that's the main thing on people's minds.
22: Yeah.
21: If in fact President Trump provides some concrete evidence tonight that we don't already know about regarding the 2020 election, if that's what he's going to talk about, then. That will be interesting to hear what he has to say. If he's going to rehash things he's already said 1,000 times with no new evidence, then I think it's a waste of time.
22: You'll lose a lot of viewers.
21: I think he's smart enough to know what I just said.
22: That's why he may end up not talking about that as much as what we can do to make it better, our elections better.
21: Yeah, well, we're talking about, this is 2026, and you're talking about going back to 2020, and I'm not saying election integrity is not important. I'm just saying for the average person out there, they're going, what? We're going to talk again about what happened 6 years ago?
22: What if he doesn't talk about what happened 6 years ago, but talks about how we need to improve our...
21: Yeah, okay. That's good. Mm-hmm. Yeah, that's good. That's good. Anyway, we'll see. We can't really judge it till we hear it, right? Yeah.
17: Possible hint as to what he's going to talk about tonight is that yesterday he endorsed MyPillow Man, Minnesota Governor Mike Lindell for Mike Lindell for governor of
21: he's
17: Minnesota.
21: Your pillow man.
17: No.
21: I think that's what Mike Lindell is referred to as, the pillow guy.
17: Yes. Yes.
21: Because everybody sees him on TV advertising the
3: pillows.
21: My pillow. So yeah, anyway, but he was a champion for Trump in 2020.
17: Yes.
21: Post-election, saying he had evidence of fraud and so forth.
17: So yesterday, President Trump endorsed him. Lindell is running for governor of Minnesota, obviously as a Republican. And there were some people, even Republicans there, that are a little upset with that. But the stories all about the endorsement by Trump of Mike Lindell were all about the trouble that Mike Lindell has gotten into court-wise, legal-wise, with the accusations he has made. So the timing of his endorsement, the president's endorsement yesterday, some people are saying that's an indication of what he's going to talk about tonight.
21: Okay, well, does he have a chance to win at all, Mike Lindell?
17: Most people say no.
21: Okay, is he even going to win the Republican primary?
17: The story that I've seen would indicate no.
21: Okay, then why is Trump? Trump doesn't usually endorse people that they don't have a chance to win.
17: He really likes Mike Lindell.
22: He has a couple times. He's not perfect. He's not perfect on that front. He has endorsed people that...
21: That's probably loyalty.
17: Yes,
21: to Mike Lindell, because Mike Lindell went to bat for him in 2020,
17: big time, and
21: even cost him
22: a lot of money.
21: Yeah, mm-hmm. So he probably developed a strong bond and friendship with the president. The president's paying him back with a endorsement. Whether he wins the Republican primary or not remains to be seen. But anyway, all right. Have you tried one of those pillows?
3: I have one.
21: You have one?
3: Go
21: ahead, Chris.
17: I haven't.
3: Yeah.
21: Wesley hadn't, have you, Wesley?
22: No, sir.
21: Chris, tell us about, give us a MyPillow review, Chris.
3: I think it's a good product. I have two of them. You can actually get
4: different sizes. One's like a firm, one's a soft or whatever.
21: What do you prefer?
4: I actually, it's kind of weird because it doesn't matter if I go to sleep laying on a pillow, I'm going to wake up for some reason without one. I don't know what I'm doing when I'm sleeping, but oftentimes I wake up with just laying on the mattress flat. But
21: does that have a scientific medical name for that kind of action?
4: Yeah, it's throw my pillow off the bed.
21: Okay, that's what I thought. Throw your pillow off.
4: Yeah.
21: Really? How do you sleep without a pillow? You start with a pillow and you end up with that one. I've never heard of this.
4: I don't know.
22: I do the same.
21: You do the same? Yeah. Mm-hmm. Yeah. Y'all are weirdos.
22: Yeah, and it's not a my pillow thing because I don't have my pillow.
4: Yeah.
21: You know? Okay, I'm not going to judge you. I shouldn't have said that. I just don't know how that happens.
17: Today's youth.
4: So basically, I will say it's great to lay down on and fall asleep with.
22: Yeah.
4: I can't.
21: Okay, so you like your my pillow?
4: Yeah, it's great. My in-laws.
21: Yeah, you know they're made in America.
4: Yeah, Minnesota. Right.
21: You support
4: Minnesota.
21: Yeah.
4: Southern Canada.
21: Mike Lindell has a powerful Christian testimony that I've heard in person. Mm-hmm. And he was a drug addict.
17: Yes.
21: I mean, homeless, like strung out. Mm-hmm. This is like, I don't know, 15, 20 years ago, 20 years ago probably. And I can't remember how exactly he came to know the Lord, but somebody introduced him to Jesus, and it changed his life completely. He got off drugs. Smart guy, got into, you know, this business, and, you know, it just took off. Yep. And but anyway, if you get a chance, you can type in Mike Lindell's testimony. You know, I don't know what you'll get there. You may get legal testimony, but I'm talking about Christian testimony, and watch it. It's a pretty powerful story. Mm-hmm. All right, you're listening to Today's Issues on the American Family Radio. Go ahead, Chris, next story.
4: All right, it is day two of confirmation hearings for Attorney General nominee Todd Blanche. Democrats peppered him with a lot of questions.
21: Did they pepper him, Chris?
4: They did. Okay. They did. Here's a montage of Democratic senators White House, Booker, and Schiff yesterday trying to get Blanche.
21: Wait, excuse me. We're going to hear from who?
4: Sheldon Whitehouse from Rhode Island. He's the dark money guy.
21: Whitehouse.
4: Yeah.
21: That's his name?
4: Yeah.
21: He's a senator.
4: Mm-hmm.
21: Okay, and who's the other two?
4: Cory Booker from New Jersey.
21: Okay.
4: And Adam Schiff from California.
22: Two of my top five favorites.
4: Yeah, that's why I brought them in. Yeah.
21: You love those guys, don't you?
4: They go way back. Clip three.
5: How long do you intend to put up with that Kash Patel character? Are you good with his airplane jaunts? Are you confident he's not drinking on the job?
6: So your attendance at that dinner was cleared by ethics officials?
7: Everything that I do.
6: I didn't ask you everything you do. Was your appearance at that dinner
7: you
6: cleared?
7: You can ask the... What happened to the Todd Blanche, who was a prosecutor in the Southern District of New York? What happened to the prosecutor people had respect for?
23: You ask me what happened to Todd Blanche. I am still here.
4: Democrats have tried to say that he's bad because he's going to be Donald Trump's right-hand man, okay? That's interesting because back when Eric Holder was nominated by Barack Obama to be the AG, they didn't have a problem with Eric Holder saying, I'm going to be Obama's wingman. And let's go back to the 60s. President Kennedy nominated his brother to be the attorney general. Yeah. And I don't remember the 60s. I wasn't alive. But from what I've been told from my taxpayer-subsidized history book, they didn't raise a stink about, you know, family appointing family to serve in a big position here. It's very hypocritical for Democrats to do this, I would say.
21: Listen, we live in an era of, as I've mentioned many times here before, what team are you on? And if you're on a certain team, in other words, the Democrats, now this is not all, I blame the Democrats more than the Republicans for this, but still, it's done by both sides. The Democrats are going to vote against anyone.
4: Mm-hmm.
17: Yes.
21: Anyone that President Trump puts up for attorney general, I would say, I don't mean to sound so cynical, the hearings are a waste of time.
17: Amen. Yeah. I agree.
21: Huh?
17: I agree.
21: So just put the name up there and just say let's do the vote today, because the vote today is not going to make any difference whether we have a hearing or not.
17: Mm-hmm. I've seen the difference, though. The Democrats, when the Democrats are asking questions of a Republican-nominated individual, whatever the office is,
21: yeah,
17: the Democrats aren't interested in a response.
21: Right, you heard them right there.
8: They make speeches. Democrats, under the guise of questioning, right. they just make a speech.
21: Right.
8: I do like, for instance, when Josh Hawley is chairing a hearing, Senator Josh Hawley.
21: Yeah.
8: And he asks, as somebody who is a health official, this has happened a couple of times now, you know where I'm going mm-hmm. with this.
21: Yeah.
8: Can a man have a baby? And he really is interested in the response from that individual sitting there.
21: Yeah.
8: Because you know why? Because it makes that person look so ridiculous.
22: Puts them on the record, too.
8: There was a hearing in the last couple of days of a chancellor of a medical school in San Francisco.
3: Yeah.
8: This is a medical doctor.
21: Mm-hmm. Oh, yeah. We got him on tape.
8: Yes.
21: On
8: who
21: video.
8: Who is challenged.
22: Yeah. We got him. We got him.
21: Yeah, we got to play that. See if you can find it there in the break, yeah. Brent, because that was a classic.
3: I think that was Mary Miller out of Illinois
21: moment.
3: That was hammering him.
8: Yes.
21: So, anyway, the Democrats are going after, what's the gentleman's name?
8: Todd Blanche.
21: Todd Blanche. He's the acting AG. He replaced Pam Bondi, mm-hmm. and he will be confirmed.
22: How long are the hearings? You got another day or two?
3: Yeah. Today's angle is when they bring in witnesses for and against the nominee. So he's right. got the backing of former attorneys general and an angel mom. But then there's going to be somebody that claims to be an Epstein survivor that's going to come out and say that he's bad and you shouldn't have him as AG.
22: And then after that, by Monday, or do they?
3: I would say next week for sure.
22: Yeah,
3: I wouldn't name a date because it is Washington and they don't go as fast as
22: you think they should. Yeah.
21: Todd Blanche, the gentleman in question here, is 51 years old, and he is a former prosecutor, and he was President Trump's attorney, right?
3: He was.
21: So I'm saying Donald Trump knows him well, mm-hmm. and he will be the AG. He'll be confirmed. As I say, all this yakety-yak there from those Democrat senators is just for show, and they may want to run for president, so they want to get their street cred, you know, for slamming somebody Trump nominated, so... anyway, Blanche will be the new AG, and I think he'll do a great job.
8: Yeah.
21: Mm-hmm. Everything we've seen so far. In the interim role that he has been acting under. We shall take a short time out right here, and be back with more of today's issues on the American Family Radio Network.

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0: And they came to Jericho. And as he was leaving Jericho with his disciples and a great multitude, Bartimaeus, a blind beggar, the son of Timaeus, was sitting by the roadside. Jericho was a two-day journey from Jerusalem in the time of Jesus. Today, the distance of about 15 miles can be covered in about 30 minutes. The city is located about 5 miles north of the Dead Sea. Since the city is more than 800 feet below sea level, it is extremely hot in the summer, but ideal in the winter. The oldest known evidence of civilization in the world is at Jericho. Archaeologists have found remains from a civilization dating back to before 7,000 BC. Here, perhaps, man first learned to live together as an organized group. Not far from Jericho is the place in the Jordan River where tradition says Jesus was baptized by John. Immediately to the north of Jericho, one can see the Mount of Temptation. Supposedly, it was on that mount where Jesus was shown all the kingdoms of the world. Of course, the kingdoms were shown in the mind of Jesus, as it is impossible to see all the world from any mountain. Nevertheless, one can still see Mount Hermon, one of the original sources of the Jordan River, about 100 miles to the north, if the weather is clear. To the southwest of Jericho, one can see the area of the wilderness where Christ was tested. In this wilderness, Jesus was tempted to turn the stones into bread. The implication was that if Jesus would give people bread, they would follow him. Politicians have long believed that. The next temptation was that of serving his tempter in return for power over the world. He was promised the bounty of the world if he would only yield to the tempter. Finally, he was tempted to jump from the highest point of the temple in Jerusalem. Here, the implication was to use magic to fool the masses. All the temptations Christ refused. It was in Jericho that little Zacchaeus climbed the sycamore tree and made it immortal. He wanted to see this man among men. To his complete amazement, Christ commanded that he come down from the tree and take him home as a guest. The words of Jesus so captivated this little Jewish tax collector, hated by his fellow Jews, that he was willing to give the poor half of the money he had spent his lifetime acquiring, and to think that some are offended when urged to give a tithe. A sycamore tree still stands in the heart of Jericho today, symbolic of that transforming event. Here also is where blind Bartimaeus came to Christ. As he called out the name of Jesus from the roadside, the crowds sought to hush his pleas. They scolded him and told him to be quiet. But this was his chance to meet the Master, to see again and live again. And an army could not have hushed his pleas. When he came to Jesus, his eyes were opened, and he was given his sight. Scripture says he did a normal thing following the regaining of his sight. He followed Jesus. Jericho was the winter home of King Herod the Great. It was here that Herod died, probably in 4 B.C. Shortly before his death, Herod ordered some of the prominent citizens of the town to be killed so that there would be tears shed at the time of his death. In Jericho, Jesus ministered to his fellow men. Hopefully, we can all find our Jericho each time our life crosses the path of another.
1: This has been My Turn with Don Wildman, a production of the American Family Association.
2: Hello, everyone. I'm Tim Wildman, president of American Family Association and American Family Radio. Hey, we've got some great tours lined up for March of 2027. We've got one tour we call the Footsteps of Paul tour. 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And then we've got a separate tour to Italy, where we're going to Venice and Florence and Pisa and Rome and all the sites of Italy. 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We've arranged that as well. Also, this tour of Italy, it's not like the Olive Garden tour of Italy, you know. we're really going there to Italy to see Italy and to eat Italian food too as well. So for information on any of the tours I've mentioned here, go to tours.afa.net. 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
2: Hey, welcome back, everybody, to today's issues. That's the name of this show on the American Family Radio Network. Thanks for joining us. We're here Monday through Friday. Tomorrow's trivia day, so Fridays we play trivia. Even if the world's on fire, we don't care.
5: care for that one day.
2: For that one day, everything stops. So we can have trivia. Trivia Friday, also known as Learning University. You know why? Because the world's always going to be on fire. And there are only so many days you can play trivia. So that's why we set aside Fridays for that. So let's see. I don't know if Ed's going to be here tomorrow. But I think JJ is. So
6: here's the deal.
2: That's right. Good. That's good.
6: I don't know. I spent a week with him.
2: With JJ?
6: Yeah, we got to know each other a little bit better.
2: Where'd y'all spend a week
6: together? We went to Israel on that trip last August.
2: Oh, okay. Yeah. Wonderful.
6: I got a lot of dad jokes I haven't used yet. Stick around.
2: Bad jokes or dad jokes?
5: Both.
2: Because JJ can bring both.
6: Oh, yes. Yeah.
2: Yeah. He's the king of corn, but they're funny.
6: Yeah,
2: they're funny. Even if they're not,
6: well, that's
2: funny
6: the thing about a dad joke. A dad joke is supposed to be bad.
2: Yeah,
6: that's
2: everybody
6: the shtick
2: expects that.
5: Okay. Yeah, but he also knows that it's bad.
2: Mm-hmm. JJ does. Yeah,
5: yeah, and then he's known for doing bad jokes, so that's
2: right.
5: What's funny.
2: Right, right. It's funny that he knows he's telling.
5: If all that makes sense.
2: Yeah. Yeah. All right, you're listening to today's issues on American Family Radio. Thanks for joining us. On the phone with us now, our Comrex machine or whatever he's joining us by is Dr. Alex McFarland. He usually joins us once a week. Alex is co-host of Exploring the Word, heard each weekday afternoon, 3 to 4 o'clock Central Time, right here on American Family Radio. 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

0: at the fall of last year was Jenna Ellis. And we've had, oh goodness, Frank Turek, Charlie Kirk, but August 8th we've got Eric Metaxas coming to talk about the founding of the country.
1: Where can people, do you buy a ticket to get in, or do you just show up? How do you, and where is it going to be in Myrtle Beach?
0: It's going to be, and by the way, at my website, which is alexmcfarland.com, there's complete info. It's free. We do ask people to register because space is limited, but it's free. And Eric is going to speak. There'll be open Q&A. And so part of the reason that, I mean, I'm on the road everywhere, all over the country, but part of the reason that we do biblical worldview events in Myrtle Beach is because 22 million people a year from all 50 states come to this beach. And what we're trying to do, the method to my madness, is people will come here, hear the great Christian thinkers of our time, David Barton, Tim Barton. I mean, we've booked everybody and plan to continue. And we want people to come here, get the fire of truth and revival, and take it back to their communities, wherever that might be.
1: Eric Metaxas is best known for the Bonhoeffer book, right?
0: He is. He's got a brand new book out called Revolution, the Miraculous History of the Greatest Nation on Earth. And it really is a miracle story, how this nation was birthed and how we prevailed in the American Revolution. And so, Tim, as you know, I mean, job one, get people to heaven, the gospel. But right after Christianity is patriotism in my heart, brother.
1: Yeah, well, you know, you mentioned how God birthed America, and that's undeniable. Mm-hmm. If you look at the history of the U.S., and particularly the early history of the U.S., there is no way that our farmers and our merchants, sounds like a bank, doesn't it? Mm-hmm. It is a bank.
2: It is, in our neck of the woods, yeah.
1: Okay, so the farmers and the merchants and the just plowboys should have beaten the greatest, there's no way they should have beaten the greatest military on earth at the time. Yeah. That is the British forces. And remember, we were colonies. So we were British colonies. So the British were already had a presence here. They knew what. Now, the British were at a little bit of a disadvantage in that they had to supply and resupply their forces from abroad, I mean, to bring them over. But nonetheless, if you read history, Stephen McDowell, David Barton, a book I've referenced many times here that I read, thoroughly enjoyed, I highly recommend, is a book called 1776, mm-hmm, by David McCullough. He's since passed away, but he's a prolific writer of history. And the account there of the year 1776, and you follow General Washington around to the different places. What they went through, those guys went through, especially in the winter, and then the heat of the summer, but the brutality of the weather, and they're facing the British, and they're outgunned, and it's just, the weather played such a big part in some key battles where it's like God intervened to cause fog on the river, or to cause the winds to come up and force the British forces back, Yorktown. It was one thing after another where you go, you know, the chances of the Americans winning are 5%. Hmm. Wait a minute, they're 10%. Wait a minute, they're 20%. And it was something, like that. And so, so it's just an amazing story, the story of America. I don't think there's any, you know, there's any
3: well,
1: story
3: the,
1: down
3: the way Alex described it is a miracle.
1: Yeah, that's what I said, too. Yeah.
3: Oh, did you?
1: Yeah.
3: I give you credit,
1: that's
3: too.
1: What I said.
3: You get 50%, Alex gets 50%.
1: Thank you.
3: Credit.
1: I'm not looking for credit. I'm just, you know, when I say something that's correct, I expect my son to acknowledge it.
3: That tells you how much I was paying attention.
1: Yeah, go ahead, Alex.
0: You know, something that really inspires me, John Adams, that was our second president, near the end of his life, he said, posterity, now that's us, those that have come. He said, posterity, you will never know how much it cost my generation to

0: deserve your freedom. I hope you'll make good use of it.
1: Oh, he said that speaking to us today, and the echoes down through the history of our country.
0: Uh-huh. That's right, and I think about that because really, citizenship is stewardship, and you know, for the born again Christian, really all of life is a stewardship issue. You know, the good Lord has given us life, then salvation. We all have some skills and abilities and some influence. And I really, Bert and I just recently taught through the parables, and we were in Matthew 13, and Bert and I really, both of us, off air as we do our show prep, we were talking about how the parables of Jesus so impacted us, not the least of which is the parable of the talents. And, you know, you might be a one-talent guy, like hopefully I'm that, or a five, but you want to face the Lord one day knowing that you did the most you could with what you were given.
2: Mm-hmm.
0: And when, like Adam says, you know, children, posterity, you have no idea what my generation paid to give you freedom. I hope you'll make good use of it. Okay, yes, sir. Mm-hmm. I'm going to do what I can for God and country. And we all need to do that.
1: Another thing that struck me was talking about early American history during the Revolutionary War and up to if George Washington had not been the man, been born, there would be no America. Okay.
2: True.
1: Now, I'm not saying that God couldn't use somebody else. I'm not saying that. I'm saying God used George Washington, but without him, he was the key player.
2: Leader.
1: Yes, in the Revolutionary War. There were many others that sacrificed so much, the signers of the Declaration, the founding fathers, the businessman who gave all their money, like Thomas Nelson from Virginia and others. They sacrificed it all to birth this country. And what John Adams was saying there, you quoted him as he gave words that would go down through our country's history, you know, is true. What these guys sacrificed to give us the land of the free and the home of the brave is nothing short of a miracle. But back to my George Washington, just if you were to say, okay, give me the top most influential people in world history, George Washington's going to make the top 10.
0: Maybe.
1: Okay.
0: Amen.
1: He's going to make the top 10. So anyway, what are you and Bert talking about this afternoon? Do you know?
0: We're teaching on the Holy Spirit. We finished the book of Malachi, and yesterday and then today as well, because we get so many questions about the ministry of the Holy Spirit. And so yesterday was Wednesday, today's Thursday. We're just kind of answering the most common listener questions regarding the Holy Spirit.
1: What's the most common question?
0: What is the baptism of the Holy Spirit?
1: Oh, that's a good one.
0: To
1: touch on, yeah.
0: And the indwelling of the Holy Spirit, the sealing of the Holy Spirit, what does that mean? And so tune in 3:05 Central, 4:05 Eastern, and the time zone of your choice.
1: Okay.
0: And exploring the Word. You know, I give God the glory. And Tim, thank you for over 15 years ago, you had the idea for this program. And
1: It sounds like I'm bragging when I start.
2: You didn't have to.
1: No, but I don't. But I understand Alex is right. I did have the idea. So
3: it was an executive order from President Wilder.
1: But we did. Alex and I were friends already, and we talked, and then he and Bert were a perfect match for the show. And I thought at the time, you know, we got so much politics and we got so much current events and news that we talk about here. This channel's a talk show channel. But I said, wouldn't it be nice if we, in the middle of the afternoon, we just take a break from all this stuff and just talk about what is the most important thing, and that is
2: what's the Bible saying?
1: What's the Bible saying? Our relationship to God. And Alex said, "Hey, I'm in." So he and Bert started doing the show, and
2: how many years now?
1: 15 is what 15 Alex years. Said, right,
0: yeah,
1: Alex?
0: And that's true. Yeah, and you know, the enthusiasm level that people have, as I'm so privileged. I travel. Just last week, I was in San Angelo, Texas, and then Abilene, Texas. And Tim, people, they were coming to. They wanted to shake my hand, and they drove from Houston and Dallas and Amarillo. People driving 3, 4, and 5 hours, and they just want to express what American Family Radio means Amen. To them. And we give God the glory.
1: Amen. But, and by the way, y'all's podcast that for Exploring the Word's been rising.
0: Really?
1: So, yeah, the numbers have been going up and up and up.
0: I didn't know we had a podcast.
1: Yeah, don't tell anybody that, Alex.
0: I'm sorry.
1: Just no. We do have a podcast for for all our shows.
2: Yeah, what he's saying is it's not separate from the program.
1: Oh, no.
2: It's archived and then turned into a podcast.
1: That's what we're talking about, Alex.
0: Yes, okay.
1: The show's archived and we put it up as a podcast. We're not talking about
2: that way people can listen to it at their own convenience. Yeah.
0: So I knew that.
1: Yeah, you knew that.
2: You didn't know that.
1: Yeah,
0: right. Exactly.
1: All right, Alex, take care. Have a good day, my friend. See you.
0: God bless you guys. Appreciate you so much.
2: Thank you, Alex.
1: Live from Myrtle Beach, South Carolina, is Dr. Alex McFarland. All right, Chris, what's the next story?
4: All right, Secretary of State Marco Rubio gave a speech this morning to his counterparts and their staff members from other countries. Our State Department hosted some of these people, and they came over. And Rubio was trying to get them to understand the concerns out there of what he called far-left political terrorism. And he blasted countries for being dismissive of the fact that far-left political terrorism does exist. He blasted news media for kind of writing it off and trying to make people believe all of this is a conspiracy. And so here is but a snapshot of Rubio's 20-minute remark, or 20 minutes of remarks here. It's clip 15.
5: In spite of the clear and the undeniable reality, in spite of the objective numbers and statistics, in spite of the fact that in this room today, there are representatives from across the political spectrum, we will hear that this kind of organized violence and terror will be dismissed. It will be dismissed as a partisan fiction. A whole industry grew up in our countries around the study of extremism. We have think tanks and fellowships and journals and consultancies with the unspoken understanding among them that only one kind of political violence was a true threat to the system. A bomb planted by a neo-Nazi group was a nefarious and murderous act of evil. It is. But a bomb planted by a Marxist revolutionary, well, that's just merely a tragic excess of idealism. Perhaps its means were misplaced or overzealous, but its ends were virtuous and just.
1: I'm in for Marco Rubio.
2: Yeah.
4: I mean, to tell a bunch of people to their face, hey, you got a problem and you need to do something because it's real.
1: I like J.D. Vance, too.
2: Yeah, sure.
1: But Marco Rubio continues to impress. What do you think, Fred?
6: Yeah, I'm right with you with Marco Rubio. You know, I watched again the testimony that he gave at Charlie Kirk's memorial service, where he gave the gospel.
4: Mm-hmm.
6: Marco Rubio, Secretary of State of this country, preached and gave the gospel. And he wasn't afraid to do so in that very public event.
2: He didn't look uncomfortable doing it either.
6: Oh, no. He believed what he was saying.
2: Yeah.
6: So he had accepted Christ as his Savior and wanted to know that Charlie Kirk had accepted Christ as his Savior, and we will see there'll be a great reunion again. So I'm impressed on that front.
1: If you serve, let me ask you this question. Maybe you're about to answer this question. I'm sorry for interrupting. It's rare for me. let me ask you this. If you were to survey Republican voters today, maybe you've seen a survey, would they say Rubio or Vance would be the best choice for the top of the ticket?
6: It's been a while since I saw a survey, a poll. I think Vance is doing well. amongst conservative Republicans. But I'm like you, I appreciate the vice president, but there is something about Marco Rubio. He is thoughtful in his remarks. Very often when you have, when the president has a foreign dignitary in the Oval Office and you see Pete Hegseth sitting there and a few others, Marco Rubio is sitting there and listening to every word. And he's gathering intelligence all the time about these people. In this speech that he gave this morning.
1: That we just heard?
6: That we just heard. And I think you said it ran about 20 minutes or so. It's a conference that's going on in Washington. He is giving a warning that there is a very organized, and we're seeing it manifested in this country, of some would say anarchy. And we really saw it displayed in the wake of what happened in Israel, the Hamas massacre of those 1,200. Within 48 hours, there were pro-Hamas, pro-Palestinian demonstrations, anti-Israel demonstrations on our campuses. We had kids breaking into buildings, violence going on. Remember in the wake of the Floyd, the death of
1: George Floyd?
6: Of George Floyd. The anarchy that we saw in cities like Seattle, where the mayor let them take over a whole city block. They were burning down.
2: Jazz.
6: You know, we have this going on in this country, and I think Marco Rubio is very concerned about that. And we need to shine a light on these things. And we see it in university campuses, but quite frankly, we're seeing it, for instance, another example. The reaction to when ICE tries to do their job. We have anarchists showing up at these detention centers, and the anarchists are helped along by, I have to say, Democrat politicians many times, encouraging violence at these locations.
2: And they will bail them out from jail when they get arrested.
6: Yes, exactly. Good point. So we have this going on in this country, and Marco Rubio wants to raise the sensitivity. We better do something about this because these anarchists are not going to stop. We're seeing it in the Democratic Party, the Democrat Socialists, the Democratic Socialists of America. We're seeing it out here. I hope folks realize this character that's running for Democrat senator in Michigan.
3: Oh, El Saeed.
6: El Saeed. You better do some research, folks, on this guy.
1: So he got a chance to win?
3: Oh, yeah. Yeah.
6: Very much so.
3: As a matter of fact, Hugh Hewitt was on to talk about it yesterday on Fox.
1: Oh, yeah.
3: And Hugh said that Democrats pretty much have no choice, no other choice, but to put this guy on the ticket in November because the Republicans going to win and Democrats are trying to, you know, retain all these states or win states to get control. And people are going to be mad and stay home if El Saeed's not their guy.
1: So he's another far left Democrat politician on the rise.
3: Yes.
6: Yep. Hates Israel. That's another component. It's hate Israel, and we may be going to get to this in just a second. But folks, 103 Democrats last night in the House voted against funding for Israel. 103, the majority of Democrats in the House voted last night against
1: funding. That used to be across the board and bipartisan.
6: Nonpartisan.
3: Israel exists today because a Democratic president agreed to let them exist in the 1940s. God obviously was, you know, the reason. But Harry Truman was, he was in power at the time. He was in office. And that shows you how far Democrats have gone in 75 years. Excuse me.
1: All right. We're about out of time. Wesley, do you want to say anything about this?
2: About the speech?
1: Well, Vance Rubio.
2: Oh, yeah. I think if you were to poll, this is Wesley's opinion, you're going to get something to the effect of, we really like Rubio. Rubio would actually probably do better, but you're not going to be able to boot out the vice president. I mean, it's going to be a...
1: He's the heir apparent.
2: So it's it's a bad, in quote, situation in the sense that one may be slightly better, but the other one's not going to...
1: Well, it was reported, and I have read...
2: They worked together on it, maybe.
1: Yes, that Marco Rubio and J.D. Vance are very good friends. And I can't see them running against each other.
2: Mm. Yeah.
1: But J.D. Vance has not fully committed to running yet. He's going to wait till after the midterms to make some sort of decision or announcement. You would assume he would. But I'm just telling you, I think
2: it's a good problem to have, too.
1: I think among conservatives, you're probably going to have nearly a 50-50 split on who they would prefer.
2: Yeah.
1: We'll be back momentarily with more of today's issues on the American Family Radio Network.

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4: This is the Middle East Report, your connection to truthful reporting on Israel and the Middle East. I'm John Riley. Fred Jackson joining me in the studio today. Fred, the news director for American Family News. They do an awesome job of keeping you and your family informed on a lot of different issues. Fred, the war in Iran continues, and they can reach out to American Family News, find out the latest on that. When you think about the war there in the Middle East, you got to think about Israel.
5: Absolutely. And some of the big news is actually about what's happening here in the United States in the way of support for Israel. I am shocked. For years, there has been bipartisan Democrat and Republican support for Israel. That has changed dramatically, shockingly, in the wake of the Hamas massacre of more than 1,200 Israeli men, women, and children. We thought for sure that the support for Israel would even grow coming out of that. But that's not what has happened. Let me read you a few headlines. U.S. Jews increasingly concealing their identities over rising anti-Semitism. That's from the New York Post. More American Jews report assaults and harassment over the past year. And then, John, just in recent days, House Democrats vote to cut aid to Israel. Just in recent days, in a vote in the U.S. House, 103 Democrats voted to end aid to Israel. Israel is this nation's closest ally, most reliable ally in the Middle East. Israel is our helper. Israel supplies, amongst other things, the intelligence that the United States needs to fight this war with Iran, for example, right now. But something dramatic happened in the last few years. In the wake of October 2023, within days, we saw demonstrations against Israel, Israel's response to this Hamas massacre. We saw demonstrations on our university campuses against Israel. Jewish students on campuses here in the United States, Columbia University, Harvard, Jewish students faced harassment, people blocking them from getting to classes. It's just been absolutely shocking. And now within the Democratic Party, you have a growing, very strong element. Some of them belong to the Democratic Socialist Party. But we have members of that group who are very anti-Israel. They are winning primaries over even liberal Democrats leading up to this fall's election. Now, what also has happened in recent days, John Fetterman, he is a Democrat senator from Pennsylvania. Now, Fetterman is a Jewish name, but John Fetterman is not Jewish. But he has come out in disgust of what the Democratic Party is becoming in the way of backing away of support for Israel. In fact, just in recent days, he has threatened to leave the Democratic Party if this anti-Israel movement becomes part of the party platform. So you have one of the two major parties in this country that more and more are turning against Israel. John, I have to think of Genesis chapter 12. I will bless those that bless you, Israel. I will curse those that curse you. The Democratic Party better be aware of where they are going and what God thinks of it.
4: 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Fred, thank you so much. That's the Middle East Reports. I'm John Riley. 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
7: Hey, welcome back, everybody, to today's Issues on American Family Radio. We got 24 and a half more minutes to bring forth. And joining me in studio, I'm Tim Wildman with Wesley Wildman. Good morning, Wesley, again.
8: Morning.
7: Fred Jackson.
9: Howdy again.
7: And now, Steve Paisley Jordahl.
10: Hey, everybody.
7: How you doing, Brother Steve?
10: I'm well.
7: So, Wesley's taking a team of all-star 10-year-old baseball players down to Lafayette, Louisiana, right?
8: Lafayette,
7: my bad.
8: I'm just kidding. I had to do that. It's going to happen all week down there.
7: Gosh. Is
10: that Lafayette?
8: I don't know.
7: As we mentioned before, there's at least three pronunciations.
8: That's right.
7: If you live in Indiana, I think it's Lafayette.
8: Right. We got Lafayette.
7: Like where Purdue is, right, university. And then if you live in Mississippi, it's Lafayette.
8: That's right, yep.
7: That's where Ole Miss is, Oxford. And if you go down to the bayou, it's
8: Lafayette,
7: Louisiana.
8: So we'll be going down there July the 28th through August 2nd. There are teams from all over the country that are representing their state. And some states have more than one team. But we'll go down there and we'll play. And there's different age groups ranging from 8 years old all the way up to 14. And I'm coaching one of the two 10-year-old Mississippi teams. So,
7: okay. Well.
8: Be there for a week.
7: And your mom and I are going down.
8: Yeah, be there.
7: Well, we're going down primarily to find the good restaurants.
8: The food, that's
7: in
8: right.
7: The area. But we are going to be at the baseball games, too.
8: And as you point out, you're there for your grandson.
7: I am. I'm supporting you, too.
8: You support me, too, but mostly.
7: I'm more there for my grandson. That's right. That's just the way it is. He's going to be on the field actually doing the hard work.
8: That's right.
7: Uh-huh. Okay. So, anyway, we're looking forward.
9: You'll be calling in with restaurant reviews?
7: Yes.
9: Yeah.
7: Well, Allison's already sent me like five. She said, hey, this is a 4.8 review. We're going to go there.
8: Got to go there, yeah.
7: Anyway, I love Cajun food.
9: Mm-hmm.
7: And
9: how hot do you like?
7: Well, not so much that you... Tears come to your eyes. I don't like that so much, but I do like a little spicy food. You know, mm-hmm. I mean, don't go to South Louisiana if you don't want spicy food, right?
9: Uh-huh.
7: So looking forward to that coming up. All right, Steve.
10: Hey,
7: what you got a restaurant review, Steve?
10: Well, I have a favorite Mexican restaurant here in Smithville. Actually, is my favorite Mexican restaurant.
7: There's more than one.
10: I know, only one Mexican restaurant in Smithfield, but it's probably the best one in the county.
7: Okay.
10: Of Amory and everywhere.
7: This, all right, what's the name of it?
10: Los Jefes. J-E-F-E-S.
8: They have their own version of spice.
7: Steve's talking about in Mississippi.
10: Yeah, I'm talking about, right.
7: Smithfield, Mississippi. For those who don't know. Okay.
10: And, so that's my restaurant review.
7: That's your review, 5.0?
10: That's my review. Oh, yeah, absolutely.
7: Okay, 5.0.
10: Such good food.
7: All right, Steve, what's your first story?
10: So I have about a 40-minute commute to work from home, and I spend that time usually listening to podcasts. I like to kind of keep up with what's going on. And one of the podcasts that I regularly listen to is the Joe Rogan podcast, which, as an aside, makes it kind of interesting to me when I hear the left call him conservative. He's nothing of the kind. He's often not political in the least.
7: Kind of independent.
10: He's independent, right. Yeah. But he had, as a guest, his current episode of the Joe Rogan Experience, have Vice President J.D. Vance, and he were talking. And they covered a whole gamut of topics, but one of the things that they covered was the president's effort to stop Iran from spreading terrorism around the world and from getting a nuclear bomb and being a threat. And he made an interesting statement there. He said, well, I'll let you listen to what he said. Listen to cut 14.
11: But I definitely think you have seen this very discreet, extremely well-funded campaign to try to derail the negotiation and try to derail the deal. And, you know, there was, again, there's this Time article that came out yesterday. A friend sent it to me. It's like worth reading because it lists a bunch of people who have quite literally been paid by a former Trump campaign person who was himself paid by certain elements within the Israeli government. And those people are attacking me viciously for quite literally trying to accomplish the negotiation objective that the president set for the country. So
12: what is their position? Like, are they attacking you how?
11: Oh, it's social media posts. It's, you know, they're leaking to reporters. They're attacking me obsessively, saying that we should not be negotiating with Iran. We should just keep the military campaign going indefinitely. And that is their explicit position. You know, people have come after me and say that I'm influenced by Qatar, that I'm influenced by foreign governments, that, you know, I take my marching orders from Tucker Carlson. And what I'm actually trying to do is accomplish what the President of the United States told me to accomplish, which is a settlement of this that accomplishes our objectives.
7: What's noteworthy about that?
10: Well, it was interesting that he said that there are sources in Israel and here that would like to see they're opposing any kind of negotiated settlement.
7: That's not earth-shattering news to me.
10: It's not earth-shattering.
7: Is it to you, Fred?
9: No, I think every military expert that appears on Fox says you can't trust these guys,
7: right?
9: These Islamic leaders. They lie. It's a sport to them. And that in order to win the battle, really win the battle, you're going to have to continue the military campaign.
7: Now, what I did hear, mm-hmm. I thought I heard him saying right there, J.D. Vance, was that he's saying, and he sounds like he's being critical of this, yes. But maybe not.
8: I think so.
7: He's saying Israel is paying people in the U.S. to get their policy positions advanced, meaning war with Iran.
10: That is one of the things he said.
7: And they're trying to influence people to influence me while I'm trying to negotiate with Iran, and I don't appreciate, maybe I'm reading too much into what he said, I don't appreciate Israel leaning on people and leaning on me to...
8: I think that's the...
7: Is that what he's...
8: I think that's the main point of what he's saying.
9: Yeah.
7: Okay, y'all heard that too?
9: Yep.
7: Okay. I didn't want to miscarry.
8: And I think, I think both things can be true at the same time. I could very well see Israel's position that, like, we don't even want to... We've been doing this for years. We're just going to bomb them. And then on the other hand, you got President Trump that's trying to make a deal and trying to get back home and try to, you know, have a stopping point.
7: Yeah.
8: And so Vance is part of that process.
7: Listen, keeping on this same subject, not exactly with J.D. Vance there, but with I think President Trump does not want to bomb the infrastructure of Iran. And I know I agree with him on that.
10: Partly because I think he knows we're going to have to rebuild it.
7: Yeah, but let me just say this. I think he hasn't said, and maybe he'll talk about it tonight. That is like, the last thing you want to do.
8: That's the best way to say it. It's the last thing, but it's on the table.
7: It might have to be done.
8: Yep.
7: I don't know.
8: I think it
7: does. But President Trump, if I could guess, is being told, if you bomb the bridges and you bomb the electrical plants and you bomb their energy sources, you're going to leave millions of people in darkness. You're going to leave millions of people without food, potentially. It's going to be a humanitarian disaster. Not for the leaders of Iran. They're probably safe and secure in their bunkers with a lot of food. But it's going to create mass chaos throughout the region if you do that to them. Again, I guess that's what he's being told. And also, once you start doing what I've just described, there's no turning back. Okay? You can't say, okay, I'm going to destroy their energy source for millions of people in Iran and their bridges and their roads. And then you can't say, well, I wish I wouldn't have done that.
10: You can't unbomb Iran.
7: Because you know what? It's going to take years to potentially to get that back in order. Now, you could also create, which I'm not saying is good or bad, but you could create a vacuum of power in Iran. Iran is how many millions of people there? Look it up. I want to say it's like 80 million people live in Iran or 90 million people live in Iran. It's not a small country. So you could have a civil war start taking place, which, as I say, may not be the worst thing to happen there. But
8: 80 million by 2016.
7: Okay, 80 million. I wasn't far off. Do you see what I'm saying here, Fred?
10: I'm sorry. 93.2 million people.
8: Yeah, it's going up.
7: 90 million? Okay.
10: 90 million.
9: Yeah, President Trump has said if they don't sit down and start dealing again, that bridges and power plants are next. He has said that. But I agree with you. The original hope in all of this was that there would be regime change and that the people would be the good guys in Iran, the people who work hard, would rise up and take over the government.
8: Problem is they don't have a Second Amendment.
10: Yeah.
9: Yes.
7: Right. They don't have a constitution like we have. You're saying that the citizens are not armed.
8: They're not armed.
9: No.
7: So. They're not armed. But, so they're really roving gangs of these militia of the Iranian government. They ruled the streets.
10: Yeah. And they ruled the streets in January, shooting tens of thousands of protesters.
9: Yeah. I think what the U.S. has to do, if there's a hope of winning this war, is that they basically have to nullify all the military establishment. They have to take out, because the Iranians are still firing missiles. They're still launching drones.
7: Oh, yeah, even today.
9: Yes.
7: Even today, they're attacking some of the Arab states there that are, they would say, are aligned with the U.S.
9: Yeah, so they have to take out the whole military establishment there, if that's possible in Iran. And then you might have victory without destroying the bridges and the power plants, et cetera, et cetera.
7: Steve, what do you think?
10: Yeah, I think that President Trump, it's impossible to have regime change without troops on the ground. And he's unwilling, for good reason, not to put troops on the ground there. So it seems to me he was put in a no-win situation. If we had to start intervening there because they were weeks away from getting a nuclear weapon, which a lot of people agree they would have used, you have to do something, but you can't go in and finish the job. So I don't know how you're supposed to.
7: Let me ask you guys something here, and I'm not saying I have the answer. I'm just asking a question. If we have turned our war efforts into we can't put boots on the ground, what are the Marines for? What's the Army for? Because it seems like now every time we talk about any kind of conflict or war, we talk about, but no boots on the ground. I'm not saying do it. I'm just saying that seems to be off the table now. In any kind of discussions, maybe we were just...
8: You're talking about the what-ifs or possibilities. You're saying that they're...
7: I'm saying when you plan a military strategy and you start off with saying no boots on the ground, then you've handcuffed yourself. You've handcuffed yourself on what you're able to do in order to win a war.
9: Yeah.
7: Does that make sense? Because every war we've ever had, we've lost soldiers sadly, in Marines and airmen and so forth, that their people are going to die. So, you know, they're going to die. That's unfortunate. Sad. You want to limit the casualties, but that's just going to happen if you're going to do some things that need to take place in order to accomplish an ultimate objective. Does that make sense? Does that make sense?
8: It does. Yeah. There's one other thing that has bothered me from day 10 of all this. Things were going fairly smooth, and, you know, I was in whether – I thought every.
7: You talking about the Iran war?
8: The Iran war, the first 10 days, 2 weeks, I was cheering it on. This is great. Let's do this. Kind of got a little murky with what the primary objective was at week 3, and I was like, okay, I'm not. When we woke up, and then we were held hostage by the Strait for a month.
7: Right.
8: That has been irritating me ever since.
7: Right.
8: This was a war that you plant. We, the United States, we planned it, and the Strait was not on
7: you're
8: the.
7: You're saying it wasn't. You're saying the fact that it looks like the American side, and of course the Israelis, we work with them, but the American
8: that wasn't
7: our military leadership did not have a plan for what to do if the Strait was closed. That's what you're
8: and
7: saying.
8: And then being held hostage to the Strait.
7: Yeah,
8: and all of a sudden we want to wait till July. This past week we started bombing the
7: right. Who are shutting it down? I think we need a more. I would like to hear a better explanation.
8: I've not heard a good one yet.
7: Yeah,
9: as far as boots on the ground, the military experts say you're going to have Marines if we're going to take Karg Island, which is the main distribution point for Iranian oil and gas.
7: That's going to shut down the economy completely of Iran.
9: Yes.
7: If you take that island. Mm-hmm. But the Marines are going to have to go in there and do it, and the Iranians are waiting on them. Is that what you're saying?
9: Well, I know.
7: They know it's a
9: bit much. All I'm saying is that you can't take that island without boots on the ground.
7: Right. Right. But here's what I think they're worried about, Steve. And I'm not saying this is a real consideration. If we go in there and take that island, what's it called?
9: Karg
10: Island.
7: And you have 500 Marines get killed, then that's going to be all over. That's all that's going to be all over the news 24/7. And I'm thinking that President Trump is thinking, I'm going to get crushed for that.
10: I think it's probably worth saying, I don't think President Trump ever took boots on the ground off the table, because famously he didn't take anything off the table. When he was asked by reporters, well, boots on the ground, he said, I'm not given a list of things I'm willing or not willing to do. Everything is on the table, he said. It's just most people say you get in a quagmire if you put boots on the ground into Tehran. Karg Island, I believe they can take Karg Island and without losing many Marines at all. It's a small island. They can almost send special forces in to take out whoever's defending it.
7: I'm just saying, for as long as the Iranians have known we might do this, mm-hmm. don't think that they haven't planned some booby traps mm-hmm. or some kind of action.
10: It's likely.
7: Just saying. Of course, our military intelligence probably knows that, because we got satellites to watch what goes on there. Yeah. All right. Well, my guess is President Trump will speak about what the Iranian situation is tonight,
8: and we'll turn to Chapter 32 on Monday.
7: Yes, Chapter 32.
8: Tomorrow's Trivia Friday.
7: The War in Iran, Chapter 32, will be Monday. Monday.
8: Yeah.
7: All right. You're listening to Today's Issues on AFR. Tim, Wesley, Fred, and Steve. Next story, Steve.
10: I want to talk about a couple of state rankings. CNBC, the news network, ranked the 50 states, and they ranked them by best and worst places to live in 2026.
7: CNBC, the liberal news network?
10: CNBC, the liberal news network.
7: Okay.
10: And surprise, surprise, all of the worst places to live were red states. All of the best places to live were blue states.
7: According to the liberal news service, CNBC.
10: Right. and the reason you might surprise is because some of the things they use to rate these states: crime rates, air quality, healthcare access, worker protection, and civil rights laws. If you look at the list and what they have against these states that they set at the bottom of the list, You'll see things like inclusiveness, reproductive rights. They're weak on these things. I talked with Media Research Center, a guy named Bill D'Agostino there, and he says he sees these lists every so often. Cut 10.
13: This is a game that the left-wing media and left-wing academia always join forces to play. You design a seemingly objective rating system that is, in fact, not objective at all and entirely based on left-wing sensibilities. You run a bunch of state data through it, and, of course, the results that come out say, oh, well, when you feed it through our left-wing lens machine, it turns out that all of the left-wing places are better than all of the right-wing places. Liberals will constantly say that they want to live in a city that reflects their values, in a democratic place, whatever, and then they will move to a nice, low-crime, low-tax red state. This is the principle of revealed preference versus stated preference.
10: So I did a comparison of the worst places to live with the places that people are moving the most, according to U-Haul. U-Haul keeps track of where their moving vans go and stay. And people are I found that four states make both lists of the top 10. Texas is the ninth worst state to live in, and it leads the states of where people are moving.
7: Okay, so CNBC, again, the liberal news channel, they say Texas is number nine. On the worst places in America to live, right?
10: Correct.
7: But you're saying U-Haul begs to differ.
10: Well, Americans who are moving beg to differ because they are moving there in record numbers.
7: Okay.
10: So
7: what other states?
8: That's been going on like since COVID.
7: I know.
8: I mean, this has been.
7: I know. Well, I've said, you know, all the places in Texas, not just the big cities, but certainly Dallas, Fort Worth, Houston, San Antonio. Go ahead. Next.
10: The bottom five states, according to the survey, are Utah, Missouri, Alabama, Oklahoma, and Arkansas is the worst state. Arkansas, surprisingly, so though, does make the top of a list. So first, Liberty Institute put together a list of religious liberty in the states, an index, and he listed all 50 states by which states have the best religious liberty. And they were looking at things like, do they have implemented the Religious Freedom Restoration Act? Do they have conscience protections in their laws? Can you refuse to do an abortion if you're a doctor or a business? Are clergy protected and able to speak?
7: So what they say?
10: Well, Arkansas is the top state, the state with the most religious freedom.
7: Okay.
10: Well, and
7: good for Arkansas.
10: Yeah, great. At the bottom would be New York.
8: That's no surprise.
7: Doesn't surprise me.
8: Yeah.
7: So who are the tell me the top 10 states that CNBC says are the worst to live in so that I can make my plan should I ever move
10: all right.
7: from my home, because I want to go to one of those 10 states.
10: The top 10 states, Kansas.
7: Shame on you,
10: number
7: Kansas.
10: Number 10. Number nine is Oklahoma.
7: I'd be ashamed of yourself.
10: Alabama.
7: Alabama.
10: Missouri.
7: Missouri, show me.
10: Right. Georgia.
7: Huh?
10: And then I think we're down to number 5 is Louisiana. 4 is Indiana.
7: Mm.
10: 3 is Texas.
7: Okay.
10: One is Tennessee. So it would be Tennessee from worst to least.
7: Tennessee's the worst place?
10: Tennessee's the worst place.
7: According to CNBC. Okay.
10: Texas is the next to worst. And then it goes Indiana, Louisiana.
7: The problem with CNBC is listing this is the American, as you said, the demographics and the people moving to these states are those states you just mentioned,
8: mm-hmm. which CNBC said. As far as liberals moving to different, well, I don't know about necessarily liberals specifically, but people are moving from California, New York to Tennessee, like in droves.
10: Yeah.
7: If you go to Nashville,
8: yeah,
7: every time I go to Nashville about once every 2 years,
8: yeah.
7: like they're almost in Alabama now.
8: Yeah, that's right.
7: It's growing so crazy fast, mm-hmm. Especially with people from California.
10: Yeah, my family's among them.
7: And Kirk Cameron did that. He talked about that, you know, and that's just so many people are moving to the Nashville area from liberal states. So it must not be too bad. All right, Steve, thank you.
10: My pleasure.
7: My thanks to Fred and Wesley, Adam Suddeth, Brent Creeley, Cole Green. And we thank you for listening to today's issues. We'll see you tomorrow with Trivia Friday.
6: 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Okay, here's an assignment for you, if you will. I want you to take some time and think about a getaway that gives you a chance to get together with other people of faith, deepen your walk with God, and make new friends, all while enjoying the Creation Museum and the Ark Encounter in Kentucky. I'm talking about joining AFA at the Ark, October 29th and 30th. This is a great opportunity to break away from the grind of everyday life and draw closer to God through special presentations from Patricia Engler and Brian Osborne of Answers in Genesis. It also includes entrance to the Creation Museum on Thursday and the Ark Encounter on Friday. Friday's dinner includes a panel discussion with Tony Battagliano, Walker Wildman, and Wesley Wildman, Vice Presidents of American Family Association. This is an event that can fill up quickly, so hurry to afa.net/events to register for AFA at the Ark 2026. afa.net/events, and we'll see you at the Ark.
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15: In the early 1970s, Gordon Lightfoot recorded a hit song entitled If You Could Read My Mind, and it contained this line, "The feeling's gone and I just can't get it back." In a genuine love relationship, there are times of closeness and caring, but there are also times of distance and disinterest. Emotions are very unstable, and you can't build anything permanent on something so shaky. So where does the stability in marriage come from? Well, the key to a lifelong love is found in a commitment of the will, which is like the engine on a train. It'll keep you moving down the right track. But feelings are like the caboose being pulled along by the powerful engine at the other end. Which end of the train is pulling your marital relationship? It's a question worth pondering.
14: For more information, visit drdobsonminute.org.
16: 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Without any further ado, let's jump into that good news. David, where are we going first today?
17: Oh, we're going, man, I started to say Texas, but I can't really say Texas. I've got to say to the country. So how about if I say to the country, and if I say we're going to the country and it involves something that is bright green and yellow, what would you think of?
16: Bright green and yellow.
18: John Deere.
17: Thank you. John Deere it is. It is John Deere.
16: We've got one of those at the campus. Yes, I should have thought of that. Yes.
17: Yeah, exactly. Yeah, I see that all 50 states, man. It's every, well, I don't know if I've seen it in Alaska, but I've been there a lot. I just don't know that I've seen many farms in Alaska. Kind of hard to use a John Deere on the mountainside up there. But nonetheless, all over the nation, John Deere. And so what happens is they have now come to a settlement under President Trump. They're advocating what's called the right to repair. And the right to repair says that when you buy a machine, when you buy equipment, when you buy a car, you've got the right to repair it. And dealers that try to make it exclusive that you buy it, but you can't repair it, we have to repair it. John Deere was one of those, and which made the parts a whole lot more expensive because they're the only one that can supply their parts. It made labor really expensive because you can't repair your own John Deere's. You have to get them to do it. And so now they have agreed to a settlement, and it from the Federal Trade Commission, along with five states, has secured an important agreement with an antitrust lawsuit. I love an antitrust lawsuit, which means they were trying to get this monopoly. That will mean that farmers can enjoy the right to repair their own John Deere tractors and farm equipment. This is free market at work, and I love free market at work. When you have choices, you have options. It's like saying, go pick any hamburger you want, but we'll tell you which one you can pick, and it can only be from approved places. It's just crazy. So I think that's a great piece of good news, and I think that it's really, really – and I love John Deere tractors. We've had others. We've had Massey Ferguson and Ford. I love John Deere, but I love the fact that if I choose one, I have the right to repair it if I can. I'm willing to buy parts from them, or if they get really expensive and don't want to be the free market, I'll buy parts from somebody else that can give me the same part for a good price. Nonetheless, this is really good free market news, and I'm glad that Trump and the Federal Trade Commission are breaking up this thing, keeping folks from making their own repairs.
16: Well, it's an American institution, and you might recall, two or three years ago, they were doing a lot of the DEI stuff, and their customers are, conservative Americans for the most part. And they spoke up, and John Deere responded and said, we won't do that anymore. So here again, responding, which is good. And I don't want to jump ahead. I hope I'm not pulling this out of y'all's stack, but it sounds somewhat related to the executive order he did, the right to fix your car, basically, from all the environmental wacko stuff, where they had all these features on the cars, and you weren't allowed to, like you're saying, get the parts yourself and work on it. You had to go back to the dealer. It's probably very related to the John Deere thing, but also tied into all the environmental stuff that they were, and he's also worked on, you can remove the DEF from your diesel trucks now, or you don't have to have the automatic, stop at the stoplight and your car dies until you're ready to go again. All those crazy things that the environmental lobby had pushed and actually used the force of government to force on people instead of, like you said, hey, if somebody wants to buy a car that stops at the stoplight and they think it's going to save, the environment or gas or whatever, more power to them, but forcing it on all of us. President Trump said, that's crazy. We got to stop that kind of nonsense.
17: And Rick, what you're talking about that is exactly the thing with repairing your own cars. That's part of the right to repair movement that's been growing under Trump. And man, I am so glad to see that automatic cutoff thing gone. I rent cars all the time because we travel and rent cars. I've had four occasions where that automatic shutoff, I would come to an intersection and it would shut the engine off, and when I would give it gas to go, it would not go. And actually, in two occasions, it went and then died, and it left me sitting in the middle of an intersection with oncoming traffic.
16: Wow.
17: So twice I've been in near really serious accidents because that stupid thing will not keep the gas running for 5 seconds while I wait at a light or while I wait for a hole in traffic or whatever. I'm so glad to see that. And by the way, anybody who thought that was going to save the planet by shutting off your engine and going dead still in the middle of a traffic stop is crazy. But that's part of that right to repair movement. They're getting rid of all that environmental nonsense. It didn't even make sense. And we've talked in previous programs on Good News about how that even in the EU, they're getting away from that climate change stuff, recognizing that it's untenable, it was unworkable, it's based on bad science, and it's killed the economies based on bad science on top of that. So it's just good to see common sense coming back.
16: Well, and you mentioned yesterday on Foundations about, the opposite of self-government being this control and regulation and all of these things where they want to micromanage everything that everybody does because it makes them feel good. They feel like they're actually doing something or solving something. They've rarely done anything in the real world or created jobs or that sort of thing. And all we're saying is let the free market decide. And if somebody comes up with a better mousetrap and a car that, is cost less for gas or whatever it might be, and electric vehicles that are becoming popular because people want them, great. But don't force it on us. Don't use the force of government and don't outlaw things like that people are enjoying and that are giving them convenience in their life. So great victory for the free market and getting back to those things. Tim, how about you, man? Where are you headed with us?
18: Well, this one is from the Epoch Times or Epic Times, and it's the FTC. It says FTC sues group behind Child Transgender Surgery Playbook, What to Know. Now, this is a long article, but it's quite interesting identifying that the Federal Trade Commission has sued an influential medical organization seeking to prevent it from allegedly misleading patients about the benefits of gender-affirming care for children. Now, I know it's a mouthful. Here's the breakdown of it. So there's an organization, WPATH, which is the World Professional Association

0: medical transition was the standard of care and medically necessary for gender dysphoria, that the effects of puberty blockers are reversible, that cross-sex hormones improve mental health, and that breast removal for children is safe, effective, and consistently results in better health and quality of life. Now, that's what the FTC is saying. This is where you misled the public, because you've been saying all of these things, and that is factually incorrect. And that's part of what the lawsuit is. Now, the Epoch Times does a great job in showing that WPATH challenged that and said, look, we're not misleading, because all these things are true, which we would disagree with all of those things for lots and lots and lots of reasons. But what's great is that we have seen the federal government weaponized against families, against traditional values, against businesses. And the fact now that the FTC is actually doing something to protect children, to uphold some basic ideas of biology, of reality, it is quite refreshing to see this happen. Now, of course, one of the things we know to be true is that anytime there are good guys standing up for good things, there are people that are going to challenge, they're going to sue, they're going to prevent, they're going to do everything they can to slander, defamation, whatever they can do. They're going to bring challenges, accusations, suits. They're going to try to slow roll this as much as possible. One of the things the article also points out is that of what WPATH has done, they actually gave coverage for some insurance and medical groups and organizations that would do these things, because then it would say, if for whatever reason some of these medications or surgeries went the wrong direction, because WPATH was able to offer these insurance or medical institutions and doctors with coverage saying, no, this is standard of care, so if it goes wrong, we can't be liable because we're doing what we think is the best, et cetera. It has provided a lot of financial gain for doctors and health insurance groups, et cetera, because they make a lot of money doing these detrimental things that does have negative effect on children. And then if they're not held liable to cover the insurance for the reversal or other things, they get away with it. So again, there's a lot to this article, but the fact that the FTC is actually doing things now to defend children, to try to stop the mutilization, the dishonesty of what's been going on in this crazy and arguably quite demonic movement, is really encouraging yet again to see Trump appointed officials, leadership from the White House, from Washington, D.C., to see people that are actually working to save, defend, and help those people that have been victimized, instead of further promoting the delusion and encouraging medical solutions that are not reversible in so many cases and scenarios. So great to see the FTC going after WPATH for what arguably is incredibly misleading, if not downright demonic information, encouraging kids to do these things.
1: Man, this is why I love Good News Friday, because here's a piece of news that I had no idea even existed. And it's just another reminder to some of our friends out there that get frustrated with when we don't get everything that we want, or, you know, the war in Iran hasn't ended yet, or whatever the example is. We're like, oh, I just give up. They just forget all of these. I mean, I wouldn't even say dozens. I don't even think we could say hundreds. Thousands of examples of good news things happening. Agency after agency, as you said, appointees of Trump, just the incredible team that got brought in. And in every single one of those scenarios, if you had another Joe Biden or, you know, Otto Penn administration or Kamala or whoever, it would be the exact opposite. It could not be more different. So for those people that say no difference, uniparty, all that nonsense, you just gave us just one more of thousands of examples of why there really is a huge difference and why we are winning on so many levels. I love those pieces of good news. Tim, go ahead.
0: Well, yeah. So let me add one thing too, because one of the other things the article points out, and I was trying not to harp too much on this, it's a long article, but this WPATH organization, the transgender organization, they are, the WPATH stands for World Professional Association for Transgender Health. The reason that world part matters is because they were the ones trying to advise the nations of the world, and many European nations have already begun to backtrack on some of what had been accepted, normalized, promoted in their nations, and they're now going, hey, we don't want to do this. And the fact that this is still

0: being utilized, their advice, their recommendations are utilized in America was a major problem because many of these European nations were already going, hey, we don't trust their recommendations and advice anymore. It's so bad, but it was still having influence in America. So this is something, again, that what the Trump administration and the people that have been appointed in these positions, what has been so remarkable is that they have done phenomenal things, oftentimes against where culture was going. Well, this time it's interesting because the American culture was continuing down a path that much of the rest of the world, Western Europe, Western civilization, has already recognized this is detrimental. We shouldn't be doing this. And yet, because you have the woke mind virus in America, the Marxist communism, whatever kind of things perpetrating in academia, and it's so much of social media and the left, these ideas were still promoted, even though much of the world that had already gone down this road had recognized how vile and wrong and detrimental it was. The fact, again, that we have an administration that is willing to buck the academic, the woke, the media, the medical industrial industry complex, to buck that system is really encouraging. And again, reiterating, the rest of the world was already moving this direction. And so when there are people in America that are pretending like President Trump is being extreme, in this case, he's actually doing what most of Europe is recognizing, that no, the transgender movement, this is the extreme movement. And so the FTC is doing what is already being recognized and what should have been recognized in America from the beginning, is that doing these things to children is not beneficial for them and can have long-lasting detrimental effects. So again, really great news. It's not extreme. It's finally catching up. But the fact that people have the courage to do the right thing is really good news.
1: Yeah, very good news. And before we go to break, Tim, do you know if that group, I'm assuming that group, based on the way that title read, those are probably the people making money off this too. They're the quote-unquote professionals that are getting paid to do the surgeries and the therapies and all that kind of stuff. So they, I mean, you know, that this whole thing has been a financial scam. I think it's also obviously spiritual because it's, you know, destroying God's creation. But man, the amount of money, I know we had some exposés on that 3 or 4 years ago, just the amount of money that these hospitals and these quote unquote professionals that are supposedly providing this service to kids, they're really just getting rich off of destroying their bodies.
0: Yeah. And in the article highlights different medical professions and industries, insurance. And so there's no doubt that however this pay structure is, this incentivization, right, a bonus structure for these individuals, you know, probably not dissimilar to when Fauci was encouraging everybody to take the vaccine and he's getting all kinds of kickbacks from all these different vaccine producers. It's probably the exact same thing. The article doesn't highlight how they're benefiting, but there's no doubt they're benefiting off this because of the people they have been helping to make money in the midst of this. So good to see that well going dry under Trump leadership.
2: You know, I want to go back and remind that the axiom for medicine for so many centuries was do no harm. And that's gone out the door because right now, as the Bible says, the love of money is the root of all evil. Money is not the root of all evil, but the love of money. And when you love money more than you love not doing harm, that is protecting, that's where we get with this kind of stuff. We'll come up with all sorts of medical reasons. This is right if it makes me money, which is not the right thing to do.
0: Well, and Dad, too, one of the things we talk about often is the fact that when we live in a world that has rejected absolute truth, then also the idea of what is harm. Because they would say, no, it's more harmful for this boy to think he's a girl and us not allow him to transition to be it. That's more harmful. So the fact when you remove the moral foundation, the biblical foundation that gives you a standard of right and wrong, that is the basis for absolute truth. When there is no absolute truth, then not only have we removed the idea that the medical profession, their highest priority was do no harm, also we've confused what is harm. And that's where a lot of these ideas have been promoted. So affirming what you are saying and acknowledging, again, this is why the significance of a Christian worldview, of a biblical and moral foundation is so important. Because if you don't have an absolute standard of rights and wrongs, then it's really hard to know what is harm and what isn't harm, even though you can have the objective reality of watching what happens in kids' lives when this is done to them. And yet, again, when there's no absolute moral standard, that's why there's confusion. But the good news is that we at least have some leadership right now that recognizes what is absolute moral truth, and they are working to protect the most vulnerable among us, the children. And this is really good news.
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0: Hey guys, this is Tim Barton from Wall Builders. I'm going to let you know about a new resource that should be a tool in your toolbox. This is the reprint of Thomas Jefferson's original draft of the Declaration of Independence. Now, there's lots of reasons it would be cool to own a reprint like this, but one of the things that I want to highlight is not only is this a reprint that is in Thomas Jefferson's own hand in cursive, it shows some of his edits along the way, which is really fun, but it also shows what Thomas Jefferson thought was the most significant grievance in the original draft. It's the longest grievance. It's the last grievance. It was a grievance against the slave trade, arguing actually also against slavery and arguing for the humanity of all that were enslaved. Thomas Jefferson thought that was the most important. Now, it didn't make it in the final draft, and we will explain why in the resource packet you get when you order one of these copies. But friends, this is something that you want in your collection. Go to wallbuilders.com and look for Thomas Jefferson's original draft of the Declaration of Independence.
1: 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Thanks for staying with us on this Good News Friday. Tossing it back to David.
2: Well, the government has a list of the state sponsors of terrorism. This is the terrorist nations around the world. They're on this list that does all sorts of things to indicate that they're destructive. They're after, you know, they're not for basic civilization type of stuff. And who would you say has been on that list the longest, and how long have they been there? Do you have any clue? How long have we had that list, and who's been on it the longest?
1: Like a person or a group?
2: Group, person, whatever you want to call.
1: Well, Muslim Brotherhood always comes to mind. I don't know who else.
2: Well, it goes back, the one that's been on the longest, and that's just goes back to 1979, is Syria. Syria has been on there the longest. Back in 1970, Assad overthrew the government of Syria, and it's kind of like Iran. The Shah of Iran used to be a great American ally. He was overthrown, and so the Revolutionary Guard took over Iran. They became radical Islam. Same thing with Syria. They had been a nation that was helpful. They were helpful in World War II, etc., but they were taken over by Assad in 70, and in 79, they went on the state-sponsored terrorism list, and they've been there since 79. So for 47 years, essentially, they have been on that list. They are now coming off that list, which is amazing. They're coming off that list because back in early 2025, late 2024, there was a revolution there. The new leader came in. People were really concerned about him when he came in because he's a member of Al-Qaeda. And Al-Qaeda was certainly behind a lot of what went on with when we were hit with the Twin Towers and everything back in 2001. But as he pointed out, look, I was a member of Al-Qaeda because in our neighborhood, it was Al-Qaeda and ISIS, and Al-Qaeda would protect you from ISIS, and ISIS were the really bad guys. And so the administration's kept an eye on him, and sure enough, he's been a good guy. He's not a terrorist. He's brought a lot of peace to the area, helped Christians work with Muslims, stopped so much of the Christian persecution that's going on. And so they're coming off that list, which really is good news to see them move in that direction. And this guy's a friend of America. And so Marco Rubio is now taking them off the list, and they're becoming an asset, an ally, which is nice to have more allies in the Middle East, more reasonable people in the Middle East. And a lot of the reason that actually they're more stable is that under Trump, in the first year and a half, they went in and took out a whole bunch of Hamas terrorists and a whole bunch of ISIS terrorists that were trying to destroy the nation and destabilize it. So they now have a much better situation with so many ISIS members and Hamas members gone. And by the way, for people who think we shouldn't be in Iran, you're not understanding the future on this, because Iran is the largest global sponsor of terrorism. Terrorism going in dozens of nations across the world come out of Iran. And if you can stop that nonsense in Iran, and if you can destabilize them and stop their ability to export terrorism, you have now taken terrorists out of dozens of countries that would love to attack America, including the terrorists that have been in Syria. So this actually is American security by decapitating the head of terrorism in the global world. Sure, somebody else is going to come up later and take that place. But right now, no question, you'll have a safer world and a safer America if we can decapitate the terrorism that's coming out of Iran. But good news, Syria is coming off the list.
1: That I would never have guessed that would have been a piece of good news for us. Like that is an incredibly unusual piece of news that I had not seen it. So thanks for sharing that one, David. All right, Tim, what's next for you, man?
0: This article says Trump will end $67 million in grants that fund sexually explicit sex ed. Now, in this article, it actually gives some detail of some of the absurd, obnoxious, aggressive sex ed curriculum that really is just pornographic is all it is. It's promoting, encouraging, it's incentivizing. And the federal government was giving grants for this stuff to be taught. But the one thing I do want to highlight from this article is one of the things that was in some of this sex ed material for schools. So this is for students in school. The article highlights that another part of the curricula walks minors through the process of attaining abortions. And then, for example, in California, it cites California state law that minors can have access to abortion without parental notification or consent. So it's telling kids that, for specifically in California, that they can go get an abortion. You don't need to have your parents' consent. It describes abortion as safe procedure when done under medical supervision with the complications less than 0.25% of the time, et cetera. Now, I'm not going to get into more details. The article does get into some of the graphic nature of what is there. One of the things that we have talked about often is most parents don't know what is being taught to their kids in school. They really genuinely have no idea. We talked about many times over the last several years. One of the blessings that happened in the horror of what COVID was that a lot of parents for the first time had to come face to face with some of what their kids were learning and sometimes what they weren't learning, where there was major gaps. And among those things, a lot of parents realizing that their kids were not learning what they should and they were being taught a lot of stuff that was not appropriate at all, a lot of parents woke up. But I think a lot of parents still are under a lot of naivety and need a further awakening. And this article actually goes through and shows some of that. Now, the good news of the article is that the Trump administration, they cut $67 million in grants that was going to pornographic, sexually explicit sex ed material. And again, like I read the nicest part of the article that's not overly explicit, but was literally teaching kids how to get an abortion without letting their parents know and then telling them how safe abortions were. This is the kind of nonsense that is being taught in public schools in America. So if parents needed another reason to go, hey, we should reconsider where our kids are in school, how the education process goes, maybe we need to homeschool or do a co-op or something. Let's talk to our church. Maybe they can start a Christian school. This is an article that highlights, again, the necessity for it. But the good news, guys, is that we have, again, leadership right now in America that says we're not gonna give grants to companies that are going to hypersexualize kids and encourage them to do evil things like murdering their unborn children. We're not going to pay to have that taught in schools. We're not giving grants for that. So that is amazing news. $67 million of grants have been pulled that it will no longer encourage that kind of evil to be taught in public schools in America.
2: And I'm also going to point out this is a great pro-life measure because Planned Parenthood for decades has used extremely sexually explicit material because when kids get involved in sexual activity at that level, there's more reason for abortions. And this was part of how they fed their abortion meal was through explicit sexual sex education. So having that go away is also going to have an impact on lowering the abortion rate. This is a pro-life measure as well as a good family measure.
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0: Our current lawless society is marked by violence, the attacking of churches and pregnancy centers, and generally clamoring for the right to murder the unborn. But don't faint. God's given us the plan for divine response in these evil days. Hello, I'm Sam Rohr with another Stand in the Gap Minute. Psalm 7:9 teaches that God establishes the righteous. Psalm 34:15 adds, "The eyes of the Lord are toward the righteous." So when it comes to the righteous, we must choose to obey the commands of God, live out the commands of God, genuinely know the truth, and unapologetically live and proclaim the truth. If we want God's blessing to return to our nation, it will require confronting evil, not running from it, advancing God's standards for a godly and orderly society after first starting in our own lives, then extending broadly into the culture. Only then can God's blessing on our lives and our nation be expected. Discover more at AmericanPastorsNetwork.net.
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3: This is the Middle East Report, your connection to truthful reporting on Israel and the Middle East. I'm John Riley. Joining me on this edition of the Middle East Report is Fred Jackson, news director for American Family News. Fred, we are back at war with Iran. Things have changed. I wanted to have you jump in here and, you know, give us an update on what's going on.
4: John, I think what we're seeing right now is the realization that a lot of experts have been warning about. You can't trust the Iranian Islamic regime. They are going to continue this fight. They are experts at deception. And when you hear some of the mainstream media talking about, you know, and even President Trump says, hey, they want to make a deal. Well, a lot of people are continuing to warn they really don't want to make a deal. They just want to delay things for a while so they can rearm, et cetera, et cetera. President Trump was warned early on that they really don't want to make a deal. What they want to continue to do is to string things out so that they can, as I say, rearm and continue the fight. We have to remember they are driven by a religious zeal that says you never quit, you just keep going. And especially when we know, I mean, Iran for years has said, you know, that Israel from the river to the sea has to go away and the United States has to go away. So they haven't changed. All they're doing is trying to string things out. I think there was a miscalculation, and I'm not the only one saying this. I think there was a miscalculation at the beginning of this by the White House that if they bombed Iran enough, they would quit. But here's what happened, and I'm not sure this was an assessment that was thought about prior to February 28th. And that is, what if Iran decides it can control things by controlling the Strait of Hormuz? And that's exactly what Iran has done, is basically to control the toing and froing of oil and gas vessels. That Strait of Hormuz accounts for 20% of the global supply. It's had an impact. You've been filling up your gas tank recently. You have seen prices increase dramatically. They've dropped back a little bit. So the question is now, John, is the Iranians also know we have an election coming up in November. So they know that puts pressure on President Trump and our Secretary of War, Pete Hegseth. So what are they going to do? The speculation is that they are going to come up with a definition of what a win is. And the definition probably will be that Iran is at least years away from a nuclear weapon. and that we have succeeded on that front. But some of us go back to some of the early statements in this war. You remember when President Trump said to the Iranians who want regime change, help is on the way. The belief is now that that is not going to happen, that these dear folks, millions of them, who would like to see regime change, they don't have weapons. So I think what you're going to see is eventually a withdrawal of American military, at least leading up to the election, and then we'll see what happens after that.
3: 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That's the Middle East Reports. I'm John Riley. 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
8: This week on the weekend edition of Washington Watch, a stalwart in the Senate passes away. The Senate stumbles on must-pass legislation and the case for the Justice Department to tackle mail-order abortion. Greetings, fellow patriots. I am David Salkeld, and I'm a constitutional conservative, Christian husband, and Reagan Republican. Coming up a little later in the show, Family Research Council President Tony Perkins sat down with Princeton Law Professor Dr. Robbie George on Thursday to talk about the confirmation hearings for Attorney General Todd Blanche and his commitment to enforce the Comstock Act with regard to the mail ordering of the abortion drug mifepristone. But first, the Senate is in negotiations over the must-pass funding bill, complicated by the tragic passing of Senator Lindsey Graham, a friend of this show and Tony Perkins. Joining Tony on Wednesday to talk about it was Senator Kevin Cramer of North Dakota.
9: Democrats yesterday blocked the annual must-pass defense authorization bill in protest over the conflict with Iran. Joining us now to discuss this and more is Senator Kevin Cramer of North Dakota, who serves on the Senate Armed Services Committee. Senator Cramer, welcome back to Washington Watch. Always good to see you.
10: Always my pleasure. Thank you, Tony.
9: But before we get into today's topic, I just want to kind of gauge, you know, the shocking news over the weekend of the passing of our friend Senator Lindsey Graham. How are your colleagues responding to that?
10: Yeah, well, shocking's the word. We've all been shocked, and are very, very sad, obviously, in processing it, Tony. But at least we're processing it together. It's like a family, obviously, and that includes Republicans and Democrats. So we're processing it together. I think we're healing together. We're grieving together. And of course, having Darlene Graham replace Lindsey now, his sister, is part of that process. Interestingly, I found myself yesterday, of course, a little more sentimental in her presence as she's sworn in, but at the same time, hopeful. And you see the good that comes even from the loss of a good friend, and that you meet another really good friend who's stepping in the gap on behalf of her brother and this country. So, you know, the funny thing about death is for the rest of us, life continues, and the Senate has work to do, and so we're going to do it without Lindsey, which is going to require, by the way, Tony, a lot of senators stepping up in individual places because Lindsey cut such a broad swath. I mean, such a broad swath. It's going to take all of us doing a little more. No one senator is going to replace him.
9: He was such an advocate for Israel, and he understood foreign policy so well. One other question on this, Senator, because I know of your personal faith in Jesus Christ. Moments like this cause people to ask questions, to reflect on the bigger picture of life and the meaning of life. Do you see that happening?
10: Without a question. I'm of course in a Tuesday morning Bible study. I'm in Wednesday morning prayer breakfast with my colleagues who are Republicans and Democrats in both. I fellowship with a group of Republican and Democrat men, senators and House members, Tuesday nights for dinner, and we're all seeing this moment, and we're all, you know, asking the questions. Of course, so you see even our own vulnerabilities as people of faith. And there's no question that the opportunity that a moment like this presents for us to be a witness among our friends and among our colleagues within the club that is the United States Senate, as well as the larger audience, if you will, that watches us, I think is part of God's plan, quite honestly. We know there's no abiding city on this earth, but there is an abiding city that Lindsay will enjoy, and that hopefully we all enjoy with him one day, and we need to be able to tell that story. That story of hope.
9: Yeah, the city of God, which is eternal. I want to turn now to business at hand, although these things sometimes pale in comparison when we look at those bigger pictures we were just talking about, the bigger issues of life. But National Defense Authorization Act, this is something that passes every year. I think 66 years we've passed thing. And the Democrats are blocking it. Where's this going?
10: So, fortunately, the leader, John Thune, did make motion to reconsider, which means it's simply a marker that means we can bring it back up at any time. We'll continue to negotiate with Democrats. He'll no doubt bring it up again, within a week or two to see where we might stand if there's any movement. But the reality is that Chuck Schumer and Democrats are... They all see a vulnerability, I think, in this tragedy that we're experiencing as a family, and the fact that we're down one senator with Senator McConnell, who's a strong hawk for national defense and security, and just I think they see some vulnerabilities that they're trying to exploit for something else. The fact, what's ironic about it is they say it's over the Iran conflict, that's the reason that they're blocking the NDAA, which is so absurd when you consider that we're going to punish our military men and women and their compensation and their benefits and their weapon systems and their own personal security to make a point about their objection to the president's war, as they call it, against Iran. It's just insane to me, and I think it's shallow, and I think if you think about it for 30 seconds, you see how wrong they are. So it's important that people like me and people like you, that we use these platforms to talk about it in those terms, because I think that's exactly what it is. I think it's Chuck Schumer and his leadership more afraid of the DSA, the Democratic Socialists, that are now well organized, running ads, recruiting young people. They're more concerned about that than they are the men and women who are defending the freedoms around the world, and it's sad and it's sick.
9: It is. We certainly don't want to use the men and women who are in uniform that are doing just what they've been told to do, what they've been trained to do, and punish them for doing it. I want to switch gears. We've got just about 2 minutes left, Senator Cramer. Sure. Today, House Republicans unveiled a budget framework for a third reconciliation package, $94 billion. It would have components of the Save America Act. Where do you think that goes if it comes over to the Senate?
10: Well, what I think is going to happen, what I hope is going to happen and happening, is that, you know, remembering Senator Graham was the Budget Committee chairman. The new chairman, the incoming chairman, is Ron Johnson from Wisconsin. And Ron spoke a bit to us today at lunch. Ron, it's, I think, working with Chairman Arrington over in the House, who is just one of the finest men in Congress, and I'm sorry that he is not running again. But I think it's really important that we work with the House and the White House on a package that can pass both chambers. I think that the House's package is really quite good. It's focused on just basically two things, well, really two and a half things, defense to include intelligence, and then some farm aid, which is really important as we negotiate trade deals around the world. And then with a couple of provisions that will help at least provide some incentives for states to adopt some of those characteristics in the Save America Act that we can't get done without at least 50 or 60 votes in the United States Senate. So I think it's pretty cleverly put together. I think it's too modest in some respects. We need more. The president wants $350 billion for national defense, and I support that. They've sort of taken the supplemental for restocking munitions that we've used in Iran and put that into this reconciliation package. I think we need to think a little bit bigger there. There's still some work to be done on pay force, things like that. But I think they've done a marvelous job with it, and I think they've certainly pushed the envelope a little bit that forces this broader negotiation between all the parties. And I hope we can get it done. I think it might be the only thing we can fund this year, the way that the Democrats are behaving.
9: All right, Senator Cramer, always great to see you, my friend. Thanks for joining us. All right, don't go away. More Washington Watch, straight ahead.
11: The family is the oldest, most tested, and most reliable unit of society. It is divinely created and sustained. And yet, there are those who are always tampering with its values and structure. That's why we need organizations like the Family Research Council that can effectively defend and strengthen the family.
12: Family Research Council began over 40 years ago, like all great movements of God, with prayer. Today, rooted in the heart of the nation's capital, FRC continues to champion faith, family, and freedom in public policy and the culture from a biblical worldview.
13: FRC is one of those bright lights that helps us focus on true north. And I shudder to think, had they not been here, that it could have been worse, worse, worse.
14: The Family Research Council has literally millions of people that follow what they do. And that small army makes a difference. Every time I meet with Tony, he prays for me. That matters. This is a grassroots organization. Tony and his team in Washington do a great job. But the power of the FRC is the people.
15: It's just a wonderful parachurch organization that doesn't seek to take the place of the church, but it seeks to assist the family and the church as we try to move forward successfully, not in a defensive mode, but in an offensive mode as we seek to live our lives according to the Holy Scriptures.
13: FRC is not going to be whooped. we're going to fight. We're going to take a stand. And again, we don't retreat.
16: To thousands of Americans who love this country and happen to believe the Bible as a definitive way to live, we will not be silent. We will not shrink back. We will not apologize for biblical truth. We will continue to stand for it.
9: All right, welcome back. Hey, if you haven't already made plans to attend the Pray Vote Stand Summit 2026, I want to invite you to join us. The summit will be held September the 24th through the 26th at Cornerstone Chapel in Leesburg, Virginia. That's just outside of Washington. This will be an opportunity for you to connect with like-minded Christians from across the country. 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That's 67742, the word SUMMIT. Our word for today comes from Psalm 51, where David confesses his sin with Bathsheba before God. Against you only have I sinned and done this evil in your sight, that you may be found just when you speak and blameless when you judge. In his confession, David articulates a very important truth. While our sin affects others, it is ultimately against God, because every sin is ultimately rebellion against his authority. Our legal system once reflected this biblical understanding. In early America, when a person was charged with a crime, the offense was understood not only as a violation against the victim and the peace and dignity of the state, but also a violation of the peace of God, the moral order established by him. Over time, that explicit acknowledgement of God disappeared from American legal language, leaving the state as the sole authority. Lawlessness and violence are not mere offenses against society or the state. They are offenses against God, whose law has been rejected, whose image in man has been assaulted, and whose moral order has been violated. Until we recognize that sin is first and foremost against God, we will never fully understand either the seriousness of our sin or our need for his forgiveness. To find out more about our journey through the Bible, text Bible to 67742. That's Bible to 67742. I invite you to join us as we are spending the summer in the Psalms. Well, during the nomination hearing yesterday for Acting Attorney General Todd Blanche, President Trump's pick for U.S. Attorney General, he was pressed about the Comstock Act, a 19th century law that bans the mailing of obscene materials and anything that can result in abortion. Now, in his exchange with Senator Ted Cruz of Texas, General Blanche committed to reviewing and ensuring the faithful enforcement of the Comstock Act.
17: Will you commit that the department will carefully evaluate every lawful action available to ensure the faithful enforcement of the Comstock Act and other federal pro-life acts?
18: Yes.
9: So what is the Comstock Act, and why is it at the center of the debate over mail-order abortions? Joining us now to discuss this is Dr. Robert George, the McCormick Professor of Jurisprudence at Princeton University and Director of Princeton's James Madison Program in American Ideals and Institutions. Professor George, welcome back to Washington Watch. Thanks for joining us.
19: It's my pleasure. Good to be back with you, Tony.
9: So let's start with some background on the Comstock Act. Adopted in the 1870s, this thing has been around for a while. What can you tell us about it?
19: It was enacted in 1873. The act was championed by a man named Comstock. He was the founder and leader of the New York Society for the Suppression of Vice. And what he was interested in doing was stopping the use of the U.S. mails for the conveying of immoral materials like obscene materials, abortifacient drugs. The act also extended to prohibit the interstate mailing of contraceptives. So the act was enacted, as I say, in 1873. It remains in effect. Now, its provisions with respect to contraception are no longer in force because the United States Supreme Court recognized a right or found claim to discover a right to contraceptives in 1965 in the case of Griswold against Connecticut. Its provisions against the mailing of abortifacient drugs was out of force for almost 50 years because the Supreme Court claimed to find in the Constitution a right to abortion. Of course, with the Dobbs decision, that is no longer the case, and therefore those provisions, those parts of the Comstock Act prohibiting the transportation or mailing interstate of abortifacient drugs, those provisions are now back in force. And the provisions that have always remained in force are those pertaining to transmitting obscene materials, lewd and obscene materials. Now, of course, the Supreme Court's definition of obscenity has narrowed over the years, but the court still recognizes that genuinely obscene materials are not protected by the First Amendment, and therefore their interstate transmission, especially through the U.S. mails, is prohibited under the Comstock Act.
9: So after the Dobbs decision in 2022 and the Roe was overturned, the Biden administration had all hands on deck, all of government effort to try to find a way to keep abortion going forward. They did two things. One of them involved the Comstock. One involved the RIMS, or the governing procedures for mifepristone, the chemical abortion drug. But the two go together. They had to remove this Comstock prohibition against mailing abortifacients through the mail. So they did an opinion saying it doesn't apply to mifepristone. That's what is currently keeping it from being enforced?
19: As far as I can tell, that's right, and I don't understand why the Trump administration has adopted the posture it's adopted here. That makes no sense. It's certainly not legally required. In fact, it frustrates the intent of the law. So it's very discouraging, actually, to me to see a Republican administration on the wrong side of this question.
9: So the way this was done was a DOJ opinion that was written during the Biden time that said this doesn't apply to mifepristone because, as I understand, mifepristone could have other medical applications. I'm not sure that it's actually used that way, but it could. And so, therefore, they said it falls outside the prescription of Comstock. From your understanding of the way the DOJ works, the way the law works, this administration is not bound by that. They can simply undo that and say, no, this is not accurate, correct?
19: Well, that's exactly right. Now, my understanding is mifepristone does have legitimate medical uses, for example, in treatments during or after miscarriages. And of course, we have no objection, pro-life people have no objection at all to the use of whatever needs to be used to treat women who have suffered miscarriages. Our concern is with the use of the drug to kill unborn babies. And so it would be possible, easy, to fashion laws that would permit the use of the product and the transmission of the product for legitimate specified medical uses, but not for killing unborn babies.
9: Well, I mean, the intent would be very clear.
19: Really has no excuse for its policy here, Tony. There's no excuse for it at all. They're not bound by that Biden Justice Department memo or finding or anything of the kind. The Trump administration is simply on the wrong side of this issue.
9: So again, there's two components here. You've got the mifepristone, the Food and Drug Administration that puts out protocols. They're called the RIMS, the risk evaluation side effects or something of the drugs. That under the procedures that requires a review to change those laws or to change those policies rather. But the Comstock and what the DOJ does is not something that requires a review. Again, I mean, that's just something that could be changed any moment.
19: Absolutely. Trump administration is not bound by that. The Biden administration enacted the policy that, you know, Joe Biden had run on and the policy that Joe Biden supports. If this is supposed to be a pro-life administration, then there's absolutely no excuse for the Justice Department and the Trump administration's position on this.
9: And this is, you know, I don't know if we talked about it. I think we probably did. I know that after the Dobbs decision, many people said that the issue of abortion and the protection of the unborn went back to the states. I think my read of it is it went back to policymakers, both at the federal.
19: Oh, that's absolutely right, Tony.
9: Federal,
19: yeah,
9: and state.
19: It did not go back to the states. The Supreme Court's decision in Dobbs did not say that. It said that it goes to the legislative branch. Now, of course, the states have the authority to restrict or prohibit abortion. But if they don't, pursuant to its authority under the 14th Amendment, the federal government or national government has the authority to step in to prevent elective abortion. So this is not a states' rights issue. And the administration is once again wrong when it claims that it is a states' rights issue. It is not.
9: But even if it were, the states are now being prohibited from doing what they were said, what
19: That's
9: people
19: right.
9: have said that they had the right to do, because the
19: That's
9: states
19: right.
9: are not able to protect the unborn and the women in their states because of this drug coming in through the mail without any medical oversight, and they can't stop it.
19: By mail and by other common carriers. That's absolutely right. So no matter what pro-life laws are enacted in Louisiana or Mississippi or West Virginia or Missouri or anywhere else, no matter what laws are enacted, through the use of telehealth and mail order mifepristone, the pro-life policies of the states can be completely frustrated. So the people who are claiming that this is really a matter for the states are not permitting the states to actually take jurisdiction of the matter.
9: I mean, and most people are not aware of this. We've done some polling on this. Only about 18% of Americans actually realize that the abortion rates in the country have gone up since the overturn of Roe. We've seen about a 20% increase in the number of abortions since Roe was overturned, and it is primarily, if not solely, because of this drug, mifepristone, the chemical drugs that are coming into mailboxes. And I know there's been a lot said about defunding Planned Parenthood, and I'm all for getting our tax dollars off out of that fraudulent organization. But they've really shifted their business model to more of an Amazon business model through the abortion
19: right.
9: pill. So things are changing. It's not just shutting down clinics. The mailbox and the mail is the main delivery now of abortions in this country.
19: The majority of abortions now are done by chemical abortifacients like mifepristone. No longer are they surgical procedures. Now, that means that, you know, women go through all that at home, often without medical supervision, actually, you know, delivering the dead embryo and having to dispose of the dead embryo. It's a complete nightmare. But most people don't have any idea how it works or how it happens. They might think that a woman just takes this drug and magically, no pain, no muss, no consequences, no results, she's no longer pregnant. That is not, Tony, how it works.
9: Well, and plus the RIMS, the governing policies for this, initially was up to 6 weeks of gestation, then it was moved to 10. But with no medical oversight, people don't know often where they are in their pregnancy. And we've also, and this was a part of the testimony yesterday before the Senate Judiciary Committee, and there's a growing number of these cases where men are gaining access to, they're just going online, ordering this drug, putting it into the drink or the food of their girlfriend, or in some cases even their wife, to kill their unborn child.
19: Like everything about the abortion license, it is a license serving the interests of predatory men, men who do not want to take responsibility for their actions, for men who want to be able to just take advantage of women. And if the woman is pregnant, he can just say, well, it's your choice. It's up to you. I'm out of here. And if the woman then doesn't make what he regards as the right choice, which is to get rid of the baby, he can obtain this drug very easily, slip it into her food, slip it into her drinks, and she loses her baby.
9: And the federal government has become a facilitator of this, an accomplice.
19: An accomplice, Tony, an accomplice. The federal government being a Republican administration that has claimed to be pro-life. Come on, people. Come on. People who are supportive of the Republican Party and this administration, they need to know what's going on here, and they need to bring the pressure that they're entitled to bring to bear on this administration to get it to overthrow the Biden policy, which is not what they voted for, and to get the administration to actually live up to its stated commitments.
9: Professor George, I know that for years you advocated work for the right decision on the sanctity of human life, meaning the overturn of Roe. What are your concerns now when you see what's happened post-Roe?
19: Well, a concern, a central concern I have, Tony, is that the Republican Party, on the orders of President Trump, removed, and you worked so hard to prevent this happening, and I congratulate you and I thank you for the work that you did, remove the pro-life commitment from the party's platform. The pro-life plank of the platform was removed, summarily removed, without even any serious debate. And again, I know how hard you worked to prevent that from happening, and I did too. We need to get that plank back in the platform. This party's got to be brought back to its fundamental pro-life convictions, and they have to be stated. The other thing we need is for Republican politicians to be willing to speak and lead on this issue. And I congratulate my former student, Ted Cruz, who you just showed a clip of there, because he's been willing to lead on this issue. And he's not worried about, the political consequences for him of doing that. We need all of our Republican politicians. Josh Hawley is another good example of someone who's willing to lead. We need Republican politicians who are willing to step up, make the case, inform the public. That's how it works in the United States of America. It takes leadership to win on issues. Right now, you've got plenty of Democratic leadership on this issue going in the wrong direction. You have precious little Republican leadership, and that has to change.
9: And part of helping that change is when they hear from their constituents that it matters to them. And so
19: 100%.
9: We need to be talking to our elected officials at every level about this and encouraging them to take that stand for life. And you brought up something else very important that I think people need to be thinking about even now. The next round of presidential candidates, they need to have a commitment that they're going to return the party to a pro-life party and include it in the party platform.
19: Absolutely, Tony. Let you and I make a vow together right now that we are going to work for that beginning immediately.
9: You got it. We'll do it. Professor Robert George, I want to thank you for joining us. As always, appreciate your insights and your convictions on these fundamental issues.
19: Thank you, Tony. My pleasure.
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20: Thanks, David, and welcome again to Pathway to Victory. You know, I've been studying the New Testament all my life, but when I first walked the ancient ruins of Ephesus, I never saw the Apostle Paul the same way. Something happens when you stand in the very places where Scripture was lived out, and that's exactly what I want for you. 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All this month, we've been taking a deep dive into a series I'm calling The Solomon Secrets, 10 Keys to Your Success. Solomon's time-tested wisdom in Proverbs holds the key to achieving and enjoying the things we want most in life, like the issue we're addressing right now. I've titled today's message, The ABCs to Be Financially Free.
21: God has a unique purpose for your life and for my life, and that means money is not the end. Consumerism is not the end. Money is simply the means to the end to give us the freedom we need to fulfill God's will for our life. The goal of every Christian should be simply to have enough money to help us do what God has called us to do. In fact, that word enough is a great goal for every Christian. We're looking at what the Word of God, specifically Proverbs, says about how to be successful in your work and in your relationships in every area of life. Now today, we're going to conclude this study by looking at four practical ways to create financial margin in your life. How can you have that financial margin in your life? Today, I have what I call the ABCs to be financially free. Here are the four principles for creating margin in your life. The A stands for adjust your spending below your income. If you want to have margin, first of all, adjust your spending below your income. Now, the B in this outline stands for be careful of debt. Be careful of debt. Here's the basic problem, ladies and gentlemen, with debt. Debt allows us to artificially live beyond our means. And debt erases any financial margin that we have. Here's a good illustration of that. Let's say you decide it's time for your family to have a new car. Your old one has given up the ghost and you need a new car. And so you go out and you find one that will meet yours and your family's need. But you look at the car and you realize, you know, for about $500 a month, you could buy a used one, a year or 2 years old. But for $800, you could buy it brand new. And you kind of like the smell of the new car, and you reason to yourself that it might cut down on car repair bills if you got the new one, and you reason to yourself, well, if I really stretch and everything goes okay, I can probably fit that $800 a month payment into my budget, just as long as there are no problems. Well, after the first couple of months, you run into some problems. Your son breaks his arm at football practice. You have an expensive emergency room treatment. Or maybe your accountant tells you that you owe more income tax than you thought was going to be due. Or maybe the transmission in your other car drops out. And suddenly what has happened is you have no margin in your finances because you're using every available dollar

6-8, Solomon said, "Go to the ant, O sluggard. Observe her ways and be wise, which having no chief, officer, or ruler, prepares her food in summer and then gathers her provision in the harvest." Even an ant understands that the harvest it enjoys in the summertime, the bountiful food won't last forever. So it sets aside some of the food in the summer and in the fall to prepare for the wintertime where there is no food. And the same thing is true for us. If we're wise, we're going to set aside some of our income for future needs. How much income should we set aside? Some financial planners say that we ought to set aside at least 10 to 15% of our income for our retirement needs. And then more than that to set aside for emergencies, college educations, and other big ticket items. How much money you set aside really isn't our call to make. But I want to give you three words that will help you in your saving. And by the way, there are a lot of you right now listening who are young adults, you know, those in midlife and senior adults. It's not too late for you, but it's going to be harder for you to create margin in your life. But if you're a young adult listening to this message right now, write this down. Parents, grandparents, write it down for your children and your grandchildren. Three important words. Number one, immediacy. Immediacy. The best time to begin saving money is now. Because as we're going to see in a moment, smaller amounts of money saved early in life are much more valuable than large amounts of money saved later in life, all because of the magic of compound interest. Let me illustrate that for you. Let's say there are two people, Dick and Jane. Remember Dick and Jane from the first grade? Yeah. We're bringing them back. Dick and Jane, they've grown up now. And they both go to work for the Acme Corporation on the very same day, Dick and Jane. Jane goes in to see the HR person on her first day of the job, and the HR person says, "Now, Jane, we have a 401k plan here. And if you invest some of your money, it'll help prepare for the future." And so Jane says, "Well, that sounds like a good idea to me." And so she signs up to put $1,250 a year into her 401k plan. $1,250 a year. She does that every year for 8 years. After 8 years of working for the Acme Corporation, she decides to retire and become a full-time homemaker. But she also decides to leave the money she has accumulated over those 8 years into that 401k plan. And for the next 22 years, she doesn't touch it. She doesn't add anything to it. Now, that's Jane. Now, Dick goes to work on the same day as Jane did. And the HR person tells him about the 401k plan. But Dick says, "You know I need to do that. I should do that. But I've got so many family responsibilities and expenses right now. I just can't afford to do that right now." So for the first 8 years of his life and working life at Acme, he doesn't contribute a penny to his 401k plan. But after the first 8 years, he hears a message just like this. He gets convicted. He says, "You know, I really ought to do this. I need to take advantage of this." And so he starts contributing to his 401k plan, and he does so for the next 22 years. Okay, at the end of the 30 years, who's going to end up with more money? Is it going to be Jane, who invested $1,250 a year for 8 years? That's a total of $10,000, and then never added a penny to it. Or is it going to be Dick, who invested $1,250 a year for 22 years? That's $27,000-some-hundred. Who's going to have the most money at the end of 30 years? At 8% interest, do you realize Jane is going to have more money than Dick? She will have accumulated $74,000. Dick will have accumulated $71,000. You say, how is that possible? One person only saves for 8 years. One person saves for 22 years. It's what John D. Rockefeller called the eighth wonder of the world, compound interest. Money is more efficient saved early in life, even if for a shorter amount of time, than a large amount of money saved later in life. Immediacy. Somebody once said the best time to plant an oak tree was 20 years ago. The next best time is today. The same thing is true with your saving. Regardless of what you haven't done in the past, today's the best time, immediacy. Secondly, the word consistency. Now, this is a key word, consistency. Again, a small amount of money regularly saved over a long period of time can do wondrous things.
You know, most people don't want to think about saving because they don't want to deprive themselves. They think if they save money, they're depriving themselves of current enjoyment of life. But

0: Listen, you don't have to be an Ebenezer Scrooge to have financial margin in life. Let me give this illustration. And again, I hope you young adults will especially listen to this, and parents and grandparents, tell your kids and grandkids. Let's imagine someone has just graduated from school. They're just beginning their work life. They are 22-year-old young adult. And let's imagine this 22-year-old young adult starts investing $100 a month in a mutual fund. That's what he can afford, $100 a month. And he invests $100 a month, never increases it at all. $100 a month, he invests it in a mutual fund. And let's say the mutual fund earns 12% a year. Did you know by age 72, do you know how much money he will have accumulated? $100 a month, never increases it. By age 72, that person will have accumulated $3.9 million. $3.9 million. And if he puts it in a Roth IRA, he can have that money tax-free. In other words, for the price of a Starbucks every day, this person can retire a multimillionaire. Now, my daughter Dorothy's sitting right on the front row. She's going to be 22 in December. Dorothy, that would be a great plan for you to take care of your parents in their old age. That would be our financial measure of success there, is having you do that. Now, I know some of you, you're going to write me, some of you financial people, oh, 12%, that's too high. That's too high. Nobody's earning 12%. Well, people did in the 90s. It's true today they're not earning 12%. Okay, make it 10% or 9%. You can still have multiple millions of dollars by saving a small amount of money over a long period of time. That's what we're talking about here, the word consistency. Thirdly, the word diversity. The third key in saving money is to diversify your savings. Mark Twain said, put all of your eggs in one basket and watch the basket. But Solomon says, no, that is a prescription for financial disaster. Instead, listen to what he says in Ecclesiastes 11, verse 2. Divide your portion to 7 or even to 8, for you do not know what misfortune may occur on the earth. Don't put all of your money in stocks. Don't put all of your money in bonds. Don't put it all in real estate. Diversify, because you really don't know what the future holds. Have a balanced investment so that you can take advantage of some things that are up while other things are down. Diversity. How do you create financial margin in your life? Adjust your spending below your income. B, be careful of debt. C, consistently save a portion of your income. D, the final and an important principle, devote a portion of your income to God. Devote a portion of your income to God. Solomon offered another piece of financial counsel that is overlooked by so many people and so many Christians, and explains why so many Christians have trouble with their finances. Listen to Proverbs 3, verses 9 to 10. Honor the Lord from your wealth and from the first of all of your produce, so that your barns will be filled with plenty and your vats will be overcome with new wine. These verses are not a blanket promise that if you give to God, you will automatically be financially wealthy. If that were the case, if giving to God ensured and promised that you would always, 100% of the time, be financially successful, then giving would not be a matter of making an offering. It would be making a wise investment, wouldn't it? Nevertheless, as you look through the whole counsel of God on this subject of giving, you find that more often than not, God promises to bless those who give and to judge those who withhold from him. In fact, not to give what belongs to God, God calls robbery. To not give what God, what belongs to him, is tantamount to robbing God. Turn over to Malachi chapter 3 for a moment. Malachi chapter 3, or some people call it Malachi. Malachi chapter 3. Remember the situation here? The Israelites were not giving God what belonged to him. And they had all kinds of reasons. They said, God, we just can't afford to give. We're these impoverished agricultural people. We don't have the money to give. I mean, after all, after we subtract our mortgage payment and our TV cable bill and our chariot monthly payments, we just don't have any margin left. So what were they doing? They were using what belonged to God to pay for their monthly expenses. They said, God, we cannot afford to give. And God said, you can't afford not to give. Look at what he said in Malachi 3, beginning with verse 8. Will a man rob God? But you say, well, how have we robbed you, God? God answers, in tithes and offerings. For you are cursed with a curse, for you are robbing me, the whole nation of you. What's the answer to make sure you're not robbing God? Bring the whole tithe into the storehouse, so that there may be food in my house. And test me now in this, says the Lord of hosts. It's one of the few times we're ever told to test God in the Bible. But God says, you can test me in this. If you'll bring the whole tithe into the storehouse, test me and see if I will not open for you the windows of heaven and pour out for you a blessing until it overflows. That's the positive promise. But notice there's a negative promise here too in verse 11. Then I will rebuke the devourer for you so that it may not destroy the fruits of the ground. Nor will your vine in the field cast its grapes, says the Lord of hosts. The positive promise is this. God said, Israelites, if you will give 10% of what you have to me, I will bless the 90% above anything you can imagine. But if you rob me of the 10% that belongs to me, I will allow the devourer to consume 90% and more of what you have. I've heard so many Christians through the years give a testimony like this. They've said, you know, for years we were disobedient to God in this area of tithing. We did not give what belonged to God. We felt like the way we could have some padding, some margin in our finances was not to give. And yet they said, whatever margin we had through not giving to God, it was amazing every month how it got eaten up by unexpected car repair bills or medical emergencies. Are there things that we had not planned for? But when we started obeying God in this area, God blessed us beyond anything we could have imagined. Many of you have that testimony as well. That's what the Word of God is saying here. So what is the answer here? Well, again, he tells us, look at verse 10. Bring the whole tithe. Where? Into the storehouse. Now, the question is, where's the storehouse today? We don't have a temple. Where is the storehouse today? Let me give you a hint. The storehouse is not the Red Cross. It's not Habitat for Humanity. It's not Campus Crusade for Christ. Those are all wonderful organizations. And they're certainly worthy of support. But the tithe doesn't belong to them or any organization like them. You see, it's the local church that has been uniquely created by God, and it's the local church that has been uniquely commissioned by God to fulfill the Great Commission. Every other organization in the world, I don't care how wonderful it is, it's a man-made organization, every one of them. Every Christian organization is a man-made organization except the local church. God designed the church. God commissioned the church to be his agent for spreading the Word of God throughout the world. I'm not saying you don't give to those other things, but what I'm saying is the primary focus of our giving is to be the storehouse. And in the New Testament, that storehouse is the local church. Bring the whole tithe into the storehouse, says the Lord of hosts. The way we create financial margin is by obeying God in every area of our finances. Truly, Solomon was right when he said in Proverbs 10, verse 15, the rich man's wealth is his fortress. The ruin of the poor is their poverty. Financial margin in your life does give you the freedom to do what's right. It gives you the security of preparing for your future needs. It gives you the joy of supporting God's work. However, the benefits of margin are limited to this life and this life alone. You see, there's one contingency margin cannot protect you against: your death. Solomon understood that. In Ecclesiastes 5, verses 15 and 16, he said, people who live only for wealth come to the end of their lives as naked and empty-handed as on the day they were born. He goes on to say in verse 16, and this too is a very serious problem. As people come into the world, so they depart. All their hard work is for nothing. They have been working for the wind, and everything will be swept away. Jesus told a great story to illustrate that truth in Luke 12. We read it this morning. Remember, it was a story about a very wealthy man. He had spent his life accumulating margin, a buffer zone in his finances, and he had succeeded beyond his wildest imagination. He had so much extra, he didn't know what to do with it. His barns were overflowing with grain. His kids' education was fully funded. His 401k plan was maxed out. And he still didn't know what to do with all of his money. In fact, one night he lay awake just saying, what in the world am I going to do with all this excess? And he started making his plans. I'll do this. I think I'll do this. I'll do this. And then God came to him and said, you fool. Tonight, your soul is required of you. That phrase in Greek literally means your loan is due. Tonight, your soul is required of you. Tonight, you're going to die. And who now is going to own what you've spent your life accumulating? And then Jesus added this application in Luke 12, 21. So is the man who lays up treasure for himself and is not rich toward God. Listen to me, ladies and gentlemen. The value of margin ceases at the cemetery. From that moment throughout eternity, only your relationship with Jesus Christ matters. Because the truth is, only Jesus Christ can provide you lasting freedom, lasting security, and lasting joy. All our striving for financial freedom and liberation from the relentless pressure that money can bring, it ends at the cemetery. And there's nothing more important than settling our account with God while there's still time. Well, I'm so pleased you chose to join us for today's edition of Pathway to Victory. Earlier in the program, I mentioned a book I've written for you. It's called The Solomon Secrets, 10 Keys to Your Success. There are several chapters devoted to money management and creating a healthy financial margin in your life, which was our topic today. But Solomon also addresses issues on marriage, relationships, and overcoming fear. So, when you give a generous gift to Pathway to Victory, please be sure to request a copy of my book, The Solomon Secrets. Then, as we conclude today, let me say thank you in advance of receiving your generous gift. Your partnership truly makes a difference. Recently, we heard from a caller who said, I was brought up with a lot of different beliefs, but I didn't know the truth about being a Christian. Since I began listening to Pathway to Victory, God has opened my spiritual eyes and opened doors in my heart, and now I can receive the truth. She concluded by saying, thank you. Well, that's precisely why we're partnering together in this ministry. And when you give to Pathway to Victory, you're the one who's making it possible to touch people like this caller and countless others who've come to rely on these daily radio programs. Thank you in advance for your generosity. Here's David to tell you more.
1: 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That's P.O. Box 223-609, Dallas, Texas, 75222. I'm David J. Mullins. Nobody enters into a marriage with plans to have an affair. Yet an alarming number of unions end in divorce due to infidelity. Dr. Jeffress shares an important message about keeping your marriage pure. That's Monday on Pathway to Victory. Pathway to Victory with Dr. Robert Jeffress comes from the pulpit of the First Baptist Church of Dallas, Texas.
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6: AFR.net. And welcome to another edition of Reason & Company, Ed Vitagliano and Fred Jackson. Well, Fred, it is Pride Month in most of the country. And we had an incident here in Major League Baseball. What happened?
7: Yeah, the San Francisco Giants, several players, they had a night where they were, you know, they used the rainbow and they put it on their caps. Well, there were several players for the Giants. Now, this is San Francisco.
6: Right.
7: Kind of the birthplace of all the problems. On their hats, they put a verse from Genesis 9, which is the God's covenant that we wouldn't send a flood again. And the rainbow was a symbol
6: right.
7: of that covenant. So that's what they put on their hats underneath there. Well, the league didn't like it, and they've chastised these players. So Missouri Senator, Republican Senator Josh Hawley, he is taking the Major League Baseball to task for this and saying, wait a minute, this is a double standard because you've celebrated things like Black Lives Matter publicly in the past. I think it was the LA Dodgers a few years ago. They celebrated a drag group that was making fun of Catholic nuns.
6: That's true.
7: And the league said nothing about that. So what Josh Hawley is saying, you can't have a rule that only applies to Christians with a message.
6: Yeah, this is a religious freedom issue.
7: Yeah.
6: If you go to AFA.net, we have a petition that we're asking people to sign in support of the baseball players who were proud of their faith. And so if you'd like to sign that, go to AFA.net and letting these ball players know we have their back. Amen. Well, that's all we've got for Reason & Company today, and hope you join us next time.
8: Then Jesus came to them and said, all authority in heaven and on earth
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1: 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And now, the host of Exploring Missions, Bert Harper.
14: Today on Exploring Missions, we're talking about being ready. But to be ready, you've got to prepare. I played basketball in high school. I really loved it. But most of the time, after we got the preseason over with and learned the patterns we was going to run, the defenses that we were going to put up, we'd prepare for each team individually because some of them shot better from the outside, some were better rebounders, all those things. So we had to prepare specifically for those teams, and it got especially important to do that as we got deeper into the season and preparing for the playoffs. Well, preparation is right on every area, no matter what you do. But being prepared missionally, our host Nathan Harper is going to lead us through this study of being prepared. And a lot of it has to do with the Holy Spirit of God to make sure that you're empowered to be the kind of witness we need to be in his sight and for those to hear. Nathan, preparation is essential, isn't it?
15: Yeah, absolutely. And many times we don't like to prepare because we see that as not necessarily the real action. You know, it's not where it really counts. It's just kind of practice, to use your analogy of basketball. And I'm thinking of Allen Iverson, for those of you that are old enough to remember his famous practice speech, like practice, we're just talking about practice. And that's a lot of our attitudes when it comes to preparation for living a life on mission, or even preparing to go on a short-term mission trip. or just preparing ourselves for whatever God has next for us, it's just not an enjoyable thing in our minds to practice and prepare, but it's essential. Now, I will say that a lot of times when we are preparing for what God has next for us, we're not aware that we're preparing. We think we're in the middle of the action, or we're in the middle of what it's all about. And God is always preparing us for the next thing that he's going to do in us and through us. And so we're going to look today in Acts chapter 1 at that very concept where Jesus was preparing to leave and to go to his Father and to then send the Holy Spirit. And so he was preparing his disciples, his apostles, for that. But they, well, we'll see what they're partly they got it wrong, and then they figured it out and got it right. And then God showed up. And then when you get to Acts 2, it was something that just amazing when the Holy Spirit would come at Pentecost. And so all of that was in preparing for the mission. Jesus was preparing the early church, his followers, his first followers, for the global mission that he had given them. So hopefully, as we read through Acts chapter 1 and we study today, we can begin intentionally, on purpose, preparing ourselves for the mission that God has for us.
14: And when you talked about this, Nathan, the power of the Holy Spirit of God in our lives, listen, he was the great provider. I mean, Jesus Christ provided himself as a sacrifice, but Jesus made it plain, it is essential that I go away so the Holy Spirit can come. Equipping, we've been equipped by the Holy Spirit of God inwardly that will work outwardly, but having, and you're talking about failure is a great teacher. Don't need to do that way again. And sometimes failure puts us up. We've got to try that, but we've got to stick to it. And the Holy Spirit of God is so involved in that, using, like the Apostle Paul, he always has people with him going. And yes, the Holy Spirit was with him, but here he was teaching them along the way. So in Acts chapter 1, Jesus is leaving, but the Holy Spirit is coming, isn't he?
15: That's right. And so another way you might say what Jesus was doing in his first followers' lives at this point was that he was helping them become a people ready to receive the power of the Spirit. And so we see the promise of the Spirit here given in Acts 1. There's a lot of places in the Gospels where Jesus promises the sending of the Spirit, the Comforter. But here he does it maybe the last time in Acts 1 before his ascension, and he's taken up, and then the Spirit would be sent down in Acts chapter 2. So that's what we want to do. We want to become a people ready to receive the power of the Spirit, not just for holy lives, but also for bold witness, to go on mission, to live on mission, to be effective witnesses and fruitful as we carry out the mission that he gives us. So let's look in Acts chapter 1, verse 4. In Acts chapter 1, verse 4, it says, on one occasion, while Jesus was eating with them, he gave them this command, do not leave Jerusalem, but wait for the gift my Father promised, which you have heard me speak about. For John baptized with water, but in a few days you will be baptized with the Holy Spirit. So there's that promise that the Holy Spirit will come and baptize each of them in a new way of living, a spiritual life, where the Spirit of Jesus is inside each of them, empowering them to live as he lived and do the things he did. So there's that promise. And so we see in verse 6 then, here's the disciples' response to that promise. They ask a question. They gathered around him and asked him, Lord, are you at this time going to restore the kingdom to Israel? Now, we see in that question their perspective of things. And so to prepare to receive the power of the Holy Spirit in our lives, or to prepare for the mission, it takes at least two elements. And we're going to look at those two today. First, it takes the right perspective. And then it will take the right posture. But here in this verse 6 of Acts chapter 1, we see the perspective that the disciples may have had. And there's three perspectives that we can kind of choose, but one of them, I think, is the right perspective. And so when they asked, are you going to restore the kingdom to Israel at this time? Jesus said to them in verse 7, it is not for you to know the times or dates the Father has set by his own authority, but you will receive power when the Holy Spirit comes on you, and you will be my witnesses in Jerusalem and all Judea and Samaria and to the ends of the earth. After he said this, he was taken up before their very eyes, and a cloud hid him from their sight. Now, verse 10 is interesting. It says, they were looking intently up into the sky as he was going, when suddenly two men dressed in white stood beside them. Men of Galilee, they said, why do you stand here looking up into the sky? This same Jesus who has been taken from you into heaven will come back in the same way you have seen him go into heaven. So there are a couple of perspectives revealed here in this text. The first one is that you could say a protagonist perspective. You know, in a story, the protagonist is like the main character, right? And so in this text, who would you say, Dad, who would you say is the main character in this text?
16: Well, I'm saying it sounds like you shall receive power when the Holy Spirit is come upon you because I'm going to go away. So is it the Holy Spirit? Am I right? Or is it Jesus?
15: Yeah. No, I think it is. But I think some of the disciples were probably, they saw themselves as the protagonists.
16: Oh, okay.
15: In other words, remember their question, are you going to restore the kingdom to Israel? And so the focus could be upon Israel or in themselves, right? Because they were a part of Israel. And so they kind of maybe wanted to know, what do we have to do? Or what are we going to do next? Or in other words, like, you're going to go away, so this is going to depend all on us. It's all on us now. We have to take it from here and run with it. And so we become the main characters in this story, in this journey that's going forward. We're the ones kind of driving, steering the ship.
16: Well, Nathan, do you feel like some people still have that thought today? I heard a quote, if it's going to be, it's up to me. That's kind of self-centered, isn't it? A little bit.
15: Yeah, that is. It's a self-centered protagonist type perspective where we feel like we're the center part of the story and it's going to be me that gets it done. And so to live on mission, to be an effective gospel worker, or just to live by the power of the Spirit, if we put ourselves at the center stage, if we put ourselves at the top and feel like it all depends on me to get this done, history has repeated stories of how that goes wrong. And there are people, though, their motivation for being on the mission field is to do things the way they want to do it. I think a right perspective is to go as a learner. But many times missionaries go as the one who's going to tell everybody and straighten everybody out and get them to do it their way. That's a wrong perspective. So another wrong perspective that maybe the disciples could have had is what we would call a passenger perspective, where they're not driving, but they're just going to go along for the ride and let God do everything he's going to do. And it might not have anything to do with me. God's going to carry this through, going to see this through, going to write the story. And I'm just kind of a passive observer to what God's doing. So in that question, verse 6, Lord, are you at this time going to restore the kingdom to Israel? In other words, are you going to snap your fingers and get it done? And we just are there to celebrate and enjoy the fruit. You know, we don't have to do anything. We're just going to watch you do the work. And we can spiritualize that and make it, we can even turn it where it sounds good, that we believe in the sovereignty of God and we trust him in that. And, you know, that's true. But if it means that we're not active at all and we're not willing to share the good news of Jesus with someone, willing to go on a mission trip, live on mission, we're very passive in that regard, then I think we've got the wrong perspective. You see those two there?
16: I do. When I see that, I can't help but think about an old hymn, and it is doing it together, trust and obey. We trust God. Man, I'm in his hands. He's sovereign over all. I trust him. I'm glad he has chose the path of a righteous man, or is ordered of the Lord. I know that. But at the same time, that song says, and obey. So, you know, just being along for the ride, it's like being at a football game, and, man, you're sitting in the stands, and you're critical of the blocking, the running, the passing. And when I hear somebody that's overly critical like that, I said, I'd like you to get out there and do something. You know, we're more than observers, aren't we?
15: That's right. We're more than observers, but we are less than the main character, right? The right perspective is somewhere in between, the balance between the two. Now, I got those 2 points from a guy named Mark Sayers, who's a pastor of a church in Australia. Really good teacher, Bible teacher. So I want to give credit to that. But this third point, which is the balance, I think, is the right perspective. I would call the participant perspective. In other words, do we have an active role to play in God's mission? Yes. Are we the only ones that can get it done? Does it start and end with me? No. You know what I'm saying? God is active. God is going to do this, but we get to participate in what God is doing. And so, does it depend on me? Yeah, in a way, but it totally depends on God. And if I choose not to participate, guess what? He's going to use somebody else that does. And so we want to be active participants in God's mission. And I believe that brings the right perspective. So just to kind of make that a point, I believe Jesus, when he said in Acts 7 and 8, in answer to their question, I think that's the answer. He says, you will receive power when the Holy Spirit comes on you. In other words, the Holy Spirit's going to come, but guess what? He's going to come on you. So you have an active role in God's mission. You are going to be a part. These disciples were going to be a part of God restoring the kingdom to Israel, but it was just going to be in a whole different way than what they understood it to be.
16: Nathan, when I hear that, I think about the spiritual gifts. They weren't given to us to enjoy. They were given to us to employ. The Holy Spirit of God in us, yes. If he was only interested in us going to heaven and not being a witness, we would have gotten saved and then translated to heaven immediately. But he's left us here, but he hasn't left us here as orphans, has he?
15: No, that's right. And he's indwelled. If you follow Jesus as your Lord and Savior, and you've been redeemed and saved, then you've been indwelled by the Holy Spirit. And that Holy Spirit empowers you to carry out the mission that has been given to all of us, each of us, the whole church. And so it took kind of them waiting, like Jesus told them to do, to wait on the Holy Spirit there in Jerusalem. And they go through this process of waiting to kind of prepare their hearts to receive the Holy Spirit. And so we see the next element in this preparation. First, they had to gain the right perspective to see that they were participants in God's mission. But then they had to take on the right posture. They had to do some things to kind of prepare for the giving of the Holy Spirit. And so we see that in the rest of Acts chapter 1. After Jesus is ascended into heaven and the angels come and say, hey, what are you doing standing around? You've got to get to work. Well, what is the work that they get to? Well, it's really simply, if you want to say it, they were praying. That's what they were doing. It says in verse 13, when they arrived, they went upstairs to the room where they were staying. And then it lists the disciples that were present. And then verse 14, they all joined together constantly in prayer, along with the women and Mary, the mother of Jesus, and with his brothers. And then at verse 15, in those days, Peter stood up among the believers, a group numbering about 120. So there were about 120 people. I don't know if they were staying or just coming and going, but however the logistics worked, they were gathered together day after day after Jesus ascended, before the Holy Spirit was sent. So we're talking about, what, 10 days? Is that right?
16: That's correct.
15: So in that 10 days, these 120 followers of Jesus, men and women, were gathered together praying. So there was 3 steps in basically getting their right posture. So to take on the right posture to receive the Holy Spirit, I think it takes these 3 steps. And we see them played out in that text there. The first step And by the way, when I give these steps, it almost sounds like you're learning to dance. I almost preached this sermon. I haven't preached it yet in my church, but I wanted to call the title of the sermon Dance Steps for the Church or something like that. Okay. So step number one is to lock arms, to lock arms. In other words, we're together. And that's what it says. They were together. Other translations say they were all together in one accord. My translation that I'm reading from here says they all joined together constantly. So they were continually together. They had locked arms, shoulder to shoulder. And they were kind of looking inward. If you want to imagine like a big prayer circle of 120 people, all locked arms together or holding hands together, or shoulder to shoulder together, looking at one another inward in a circle. And they had locked arms. The second step, then they had to get down. Mm-hmm. So first you lock arms and then you get down. And they got down on their knees. They were praying. They were constantly together in prayer. It doesn't talk about food being a part of this. There might have been, but there might have been fasting to go along with this. There might have been singing. I don't know, but it doesn't record that they were singing. The main activity that they were taking on was prayer. And so that's what they did. They got down on their knees, focused and devoted to prayer in this 10-day period of preparing for the Holy Spirit to come. And they didn't know when he was coming, right? They didn't even know what it was going to look like when the Holy Spirit was to come. They had no idea, but they were preparing. So they had to lock arms, they had to get down. And then third, and I'm going to cheat a little bit and go over to Acts chapter 2, verse 1. It says, when the day of Pentecost came, they were all together in one place. What do you know? And so then it describes the Holy Spirit coming. And you can read that in Acts chapter 2, verses 2 through 4. And then verse 5, it says, they were staying in Jerusalem, God-fearing Jews from every nation under heaven. They heard the sound. A crowd came together in bewilderment because they heard their own languages being spoken. So somehow in that process of going from the upper room and then the Holy Spirit coming, there became a public, I don't know if it would have been a noise or if it would have been a commotion or what, but basically they went from being faced inward to facing outward. So their third step, they had to turn around and face the crowd. They had to turn around and face the public. They had to turn around and face the nations. And not only did they turn around, but they came down out of that upper room into the street. And so they had to step out. So that third step is like two parts. You turn around and look outward, and then you step out and go to where the people are. And there you see that they're getting ready to start the mission. They're getting ready to begin what Jesus said that they were going to have to do, to be witnesses in Jerusalem. Of course, they're going to go out from Jerusalem, but this is where it starts, in Jerusalem. So that's how we gain, and the church can gain, and individually we can take on and gain the right posture in preparation for mission. We have to lock arms. We have to do this together. We can't do it solo. We have to be in one accord in unity with our brothers and sisters. And then we have to pray, fervently prayer focused. We have to get down on our knees and pray. And then we have to turn around and looking outward to the people in need and step out into the streets where they are. And so I see these things in Acts chapter 1 and into 2 of how the early church, the first followers of Jesus, were preparing for the mission that he had given them.
16: And Nathan, when I hear that, let's translate it to 2026. A lot of short-term mission trips takes place in the summer in churches. Even though schools are not out as long as they were when I was a teenager, they still have time, and they're on mission. So what do? The church locks arms together with them, praying for them. And then if they're going in a group, the group locks arms. They agree. They go out in one accord. They get things right. I'm reminded in the book of James, it talks about if any of you are sick, come together and pray for one another. But if you have something against your brother, you need to get it right. So I'd say that was really true on a mission trip. Make sure you're right with one another. And then not just them praying, but the whole church praying for them as they're on this 1 week, 2 week mission trip. And then they leave and they go out. I've heard a lot of them this summer about all the mission trips that I've heard from churches and youth groups. They said, we're going to serve. We don't know exactly how we're going to serve, but we're going to have discipleship where we train. But then we're going to go out and we witness, and sometimes we go and we do labor. And so, Nathan, this preparation is still true today, isn't it?
15: Yeah, absolutely. You can apply that kind of however you want to, as you have, like in preparation for maybe a short-term mission trip. But even those of you listening who may be just, you're actually exploring this idea of missions. You're wondering, is God calling me to something different? Or is he moving me to a new location? Is he going to plant me in a different field? And you want to take on the right perspective. You want to see yourself as a participant in that mission. It's not all up to you, but God does want to use you. So through the power of his Spirit, God will use you on mission. And then it's about taking on that right posture. And like you said, we've got to be right with one another, because it's not up to me. It's up to the Holy Spirit through us. It's more than just me that's involved in this. So maybe gather a few people together to pray with you about what God might have for you to do, what he wants to say to you, how he wants to work in your life, and maybe what he wants you to do. And so spend that time with people in prayer as you explore God's call in your life. And then, it doesn't stop there, then as you are indwelled and empowered by the Spirit, filled with the Spirit, take a step outward. Go to where maybe you know that there's a need in your location and see what God can do through you. It might just be simply talking with somebody. Maybe he gives you the opportunity to be a verbal witness to someone, or maybe there's some actual physical work that you could do in meeting needs. But I don't think we can just sit in the upper room and pray all day. That's where it starts, but we got to leave the upper room and go down into the street if we're going to live on mission.
16: When I see this, and you were talking about making sure that we were right with one another, I could not help but think of Paul and Barnabas about to go out on their second missionary journey. And Barnabas was ready to take John Mark because he had turned back and didn't stay with them, and Paul didn't think they should. So it's now Barnabas and John Mark. They go to Cyprus, and then Paul and Silas, and they head over to modern-day Turkey. And that's when the Macedonia call, and he'd even go into Europe, and where we find God doing a great work there. But still, they were agreed on getting the message out. This is so important that they had that church, the church at Antioch. And we're coming to the close, and I do want to say this. Lock arms. Aren't you glad the church at Antioch was a church that would send them out, receive them back, send them out again, continue to pray for them, and do the work? That's what we're asking all of you who are listening to be a part of that. Even on Sunday, like I said, it's not a mission trip. It's going to your work. It's going to your school. And yes, have people praying for you. They're locked arms for your success, and you're stepping out into the world to let Jesus be seen and heard. Nathan, this perspective works in a group, as an individual, in a local church, or a mission agency, doesn't it?
15: Yeah, absolutely. And I think in part that's why we see it here in Acts chapter 1 and 2 recorded for us this way, that we can learn from this and know that first the disciples, the 12, the 120, went through this. They had to gain that right perspective. They had to see themselves not as the protagonist, not as just simply a passenger along for the ride. They were active participants. And they had to go through that change, that transformation in their minds. And then they had to get their hearts right too, to receive the Holy Spirit. And so I think that we just learn from this and then apply it into our lives. I guess I will finish by just saying, none of this is possible. It's all almost like pointless without the Holy Spirit indwelling in our lives. And the way He comes into our lives is by surrendering your life to the Lord Jesus Christ. So let me encourage you to start there. Call out to Jesus for salvation and call out to the Holy Spirit to indwell and empower you. And then see what happens. See what kind of story is written from there and what kind of journey He takes you on.
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19: Socialism can't exist without capitalism. It is the textbook definition of a parasite that cannot exist without a host. The parasite, socialism, the confiscation, redistribution of wealth, and then the host off of which this parasite feeds, the hardworking, taxpaying, beleaguered citizens, and the recipient of the government confiscation of their earnings. The recipients are those that are on the receiving end of the entitlement programs. It's like Margaret Thatcher famously said, it's repeated all the time, but it's worth pondering. Socialism is great until you run out of other people's money. Hi, Alex McFarland here. Welcome to the program. This is part two in our look at freedom or socialism, a constitutional and biblical perspective. Last week, I began this analysis of socialism, and our programs, our conferences, our camps, our events are about biblical worldview. My calling is to spread the gospel. But as Matthew 28 says, lest anyone think that a topic like economics or government or socialism is off limits for a minister, Matthew 28, 18 through 20, Jesus says, make disciples of all nations. Yes. But he also goes on and says, teaching them to observe all things whatsoever I have commanded you. And the Word of God, as we said last week, has much to say about economics. And there has never been a philosophy that has failed more universally, failed more spectacularly than the dogma of socialism. And everywhere it's gone, my goodness, socialism has just bred crushing poverty, famines, wars, and just the body count and the human misery and the destruction and degradation left by socialism is the record of history. And yet, surprisingly, there are academics, even more and more Democrat elected officials and impressionable young people that have drunk the intoxicating Kool-Aid and the empty false promises of socialism. But do you know, even apart from socialism, you and I today with the devalued dollar have already been the recipients of a theft. You know, Alan Greenspan died not too long ago, and very famously, he was the chairman of the Federal Reserve for a lot of years. But a lot of people don't realize that in the 1960s, in fact, in I think it was 1966, Alan Greenspan wrote an essay. The title was, quote, Gold and Economic Freedom. And here's what Alan Greenspan wrote so long ago. He said, quote, deficit spending is simply a scheme for the hidden confiscation of wealth. Gold stands in the way of this insidious process. Gold, said Alan Greenspan, stands as a protector of property rights. A year ago, when we had Dinesh D'Souza speak in our Conversations That Matter speaker series, Dinesh talked about this, how, you know, a house, let's say 40 years ago, a very, very nice house might have been $100,000, $125,000. And that same house today might be $550,000 to $700,000. He said, look, 2x4s and bricks haven't gone up that much. He said, the reason that your housing dollar buys so much less today, the reason that it takes five times more housing dollars today rather than, you know, 30, 35 years ago, is because the dollar has been devalued. He said, you've been robbed. Your dollar doesn't buy nearly as much. And I want to elaborate, because socialism is bad enough, the crashing of the economy. I mean, the ever-shrinking pool of taxpaying employed citizens shrinks, and more young people, not all, but many, they get entry-level jobs, and very often they stay in jobs that in times past would have only, you know, maybe been for a season. But it is indeed sad that more and more government largesse, the entitlement programs, and the fat and the waste in the budget, and then God help us, the looming specter of socialism. Look, our economy has already been siphoned off through the devaluing of the dollar. So back to Greenspan in the 1960s, Alan Greenspan wrote this article, very influential article, by the way, Gold and Economic Freedom. And he talked about the importance of backing the economy with gold. It was called the gold standard. And we really ought to get back to it. And the $31.3 trillion deficit that's going up daily by the billions, that's something that we all, frankly, should pray about, because we're fast reaching the point, and maybe we're almost there, where the entirety of the GDP would be needed to pay interest on the debt, not principal, plus the entitlements, plus whatever crumbs can be allocated for national defense. And I know the more left-leaning of the politicians, the more they don't want to fund the military. But Alan Greenspan said, quote, in the absence of the gold standard, there is no way to protect savings from confiscation through inflation. Think about that. You say, nobody's confiscated my money. Well, Alan Greenspan says, confiscation through inflation. There is no safe store of value. The financial policy of the welfare state requires that there be no way for the owners of wealth to protect themselves. Deficit spending is simply a scheme for the confiscation of wealth. Gold stands in the way of this insidious process. And part of the reason that I'm belaboring this point and bringing this up is, in God's word, you, the worker, are worthy of your hire. You should keep what you earn. I understand there's taxes, but the way that the U.S. government, through wasteful programs and endless welfare and entitlements, and absolutely burning up the money that you earn by the sweat of your brow, it's wrong. And it's time that every citizen care, pray, vote, be informed, influence others. But it's time that we learn how this thing called America and the economy works. We've got a brief break. Stay tuned. We're coming back after this brief break.
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21: Details have been announced for the 2026 Pastors and Wives Fishbowl Retreat. Once again, this year's retreat will be at Pickwick Landing State Park in Counts, Tennessee. From October 20th through the 22nd, pastors and their wives will enjoy rest, renewal, and fellowship hosted by Pastor Bert Harper, Director of Marriage, Family, and Pastoral Ministries at AFA and co-host of Exploring the Word on AFR, and his wife, Jistries at AFA and co-host of Exploring the Word on AFR, and his wife, Jan. Our special speaker will be J.J. Jasper of AFR.

0: Testament's message? There is a great morality to be found in the New Testament, especially in the life of Jesus himself. But to stop there would be to miss the greater point. The New Testament is not a guide to morality, but an explanation for why our imperfect morality proves our need for a Savior. This is David Jeremiah encouraging you to get on the road to new life. Discover God's view on morality on Route 66.
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3: Welcome back to the program. Alex McFarland here. We're talking about the fact that America really stands at a crossroads. The path that we have been on for 250 years, liberty, private property, religious freedom, personal responsibility. The other potential path that many seem enamored with, centralized government, economic control, dependence upon the state. And as we said last time, the great quote by Dennis Prager, whom we've interviewed, Dennis Prager wisely noted, socialism spends the money that capitalism creates. We said in the first segment that socialism is a parasite that needs a host. And friend, that host is you. And it's connected to your hours of work and labor and your wealth. And socialism assumes that government knows better than individuals. Last time we talked about some of the presuppositions that drive the belief, I would say the misbelief or the delusion that socialism will build a better America. For one, there's the assumption of evolution. You've got to understand that when Darwin in 1859 published On the Origin of Species, by the end of the 1800s, the dawn of the 20th century, all academic disciplines were re-envisioned in light of evolution. Evolution was just this assumed reality that pervaded the universe. And there was not just the assumed evolution of biological life. There was the evolution of culture, the evolution of religion. And you probably, unless you're pastor has been thoroughly trained in apologetics and worldview, I can virtually guarantee that three-fourths of everyone hearing this program, if you're a part of a church, probably your pastor was influenced, if they went to one of the traditional seminaries, by theology fed through the grid of evolution. And rather than God's word, there was the documentary hypothesis. Rather than Moses writing the first five books of the Bible, they evolved. And rather than God revealing himself to Abraham and to Israel, there was the idea that scripture evolved. And it wasn't the holy word of God once delivered, but there were redactors and editors. And so I cannot overstate how pervasive and influential this assumed reality of evolution has been, and it has touched economics as well. And there's just this assumption that we can deficit spend, deficit live, tax and borrow our way to prosperity, and somehow some natural selection of the mint will rescue us, and that's false. It's like Margaret Thatcher said, the worst enemy of socialism is not capitalism, it's reality. And so there's the assumption, the presupposition of evolution, and then scarcity, this assumption that there's a finite pie. And the liberals, you hear this on almost every interview with a liberal, there is this non sequitur. In other words, it doesn't follow that if you have a meal tonight, conversely, somewhere on the other side of the planet, somebody else is going hungry. Now, that's just not the way it works. Poverty is a terrible thing. We don't like poverty. But if you are one of the haves, it doesn't follow at all that that came at the expense of someone else who simultaneously has not. And this is related, this scarcity and fragility of the planet is related to the finite pie economics.

0: risks that, you know, the physical limits of the earth are hit on natural resources, then economic opportunity will be gone and that people will, you know, go hungry. If capitalism is allowed to exist, it's going to, you know, make more and more people hungry. That is just not reality. In fact, quite the opposite. The more people have had economic freedom to work, keep what they earn, build families, as Adam Smith would say, the invisible hand moves the needle upward for everybody. And then there's the assumption of victimhood. And it's related to this, as Churchill would say, that socialism is the creed of envy. That if you have what you need, somebody else is a victim. And businesses and profit always comes at the expense of the victim and the downtrodden. That's part of the assumption. I was on a show a year ago, and this person kept saying how American companies make profit, and that's obscene. And keep in mind, the very same people that believe business being profitable is obscene, those people don't think it's obscene to kill babies in utero. They don't think it's obscene to castrate children. And so there's so much at play here that we have to speak out against, because let me say this, as a Christian, you know, just as any economy depends on at least some degree of capitalism, well, Christianity and the Great Commission and the world missions depends on having resources. The gospel is free, but it takes resources to deliver that free message. And I've said it many times, you can do missions only in a context of liberty, stability, and prosperity. Now, you can do evangelism anywhere. If you're chained to the wall of a cell, you can look at your other inmates and say, believe in Jesus, be saved. But to do world missions, you need means. And so we're going to continue. We've got to take a break in just a moment. But remember the eighth commandment, thou shalt not steal. And that would include the government. We talked about that last week. When we come back, we're going to delve more deeply in the problems of socialism. And with a plea for realism, we're going to try to encourage people to pray for America, and may God intervene such that we would stay on the path of liberty, freedom, and yes, responsibility. Because let's remember what we've said, 2 Thessalonians 3:10. If anyone is not willing to work, neither should he eat. Now, Karl Marx cried out, along with Friedrich Engels and the Communist Manifesto, workers of the world unite. Marx wrote, the theory of the communist is summed up in a single sentence, the abolition of private property. That's ungodly. We must stand against it.
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3: Many women have husbands who are away from home.
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3: You may feel like the woman in Proverbs 7 who says, "My husband isn't at home. He's gone on a long journey." This woman is in the process of initiating an affair with a young man in her area. She's responding to her husband's absence by looking for counterfeit love. But true godly love stays faithful even when a husband is away. Even if it feels like you're often left alone, you can glorify God by staying faithful to your marriage. Be sure to take the matter to the Lord. He truly can direct and change your husband's heart. With Seeking Him, I'm Nancy DeMoss Wagamuth.
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0: Welcome back to the program. Alex McFarland here. We're going to resume our critique of socialism, but I want to say a big thank you. I appreciate all the people praying, and every year God enables us to see hundreds and hundreds of American teenagers come to faith in Christ and be born again. We try to teach them biblical worldview. We try to encourage them in their personal walk, their ministry to family, and to get married and bring Christian children into the world. Also, our speaker series, Conversations That Matter. As you hear this, we are only days away from Eric Metaxas. Eric is the author of 7 New York Times best-selling books. And there is still time. August 8th will be at the Greg Rolls Legacy Theater in North Myrtle Beach. And the event is free. We would love for you to attend, but space is limited, and you must register at alexmcfarland.com. 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I give God the glory. We've had roughly 250,000 people come to faith in Christ in 28 years. And so we've seen people come to Christ. We've seen many people come back to Christ. If you'd care to support, your prayers mean the most, but financially it would be a great encouragement. 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Box 485, Pleasant Garden, North Carolina 27313. All of your financial contributions are tax deductible, and we are deeply grateful. We will handle them faithfully. You know, let me also say, this critique of socialism, a lot of this material is found in 2 books that God's allowed me to write. One is called The Assault on America, How to Defend Our Nation Before It's Too Late. And then I wrote a book called 10 Issues That Divide Christians. And I talk a lot in there about American exceptionalism. And there are, 150 to 175 footnotes. We document everything that we say. But if you feel led to check those books out, may God bless you for doing so. You know, Winston Churchill very famously said about socialism, "The inherent vice of capitalism is the unequal sharing of blessings. The inherent virtue of socialism is the equal sharing of miseries." The thing about it, in a capitalistic society, the bad news is you're going to have to work hard. I mean, that's only bad news if you don't especially care for a direct correlation between work and reward. And I understand that some people aren't able to work, and that's why, really, for 2,000 years in Western civilization, the church has led out in terms of charity and benevolence. But in a socialistic society, not only does it not do any good to work harder, to assert oneself, to live within one's means, there's just no incentive. And in fact, a socialistic society is a disincentive for work and industry. And many have documented how all of the blessings of the modern world, from transportation to airplanes to computers to air conditioning, virtually all of the great medical advancements, they came about in spite of government intrusion, and certainly not because of it. It's been the free market economy that has put more food on more tables, given more people control of their own destiny, And as Christian citizens, we should care deeply for the poor and practice generosity, but we must also recognize the distinction between compassionate voluntary service and coercive government control. Now, as a free people, guided by biblical morality and protected by constitutional government, extraordinary things can be accomplished through personal initiative, through families, churches, charities, businesses, and local communities. And America's enduring strength has never been found in the concentration of power, the centralization of the economy, the law enforcement, the education. In fact, one of the huge problems with America right now has been government education. When homeschooling and families had a greater lead in the lives of educating their children, and then the schools really emerged from out of the Christian churches, literacy. In fact, in the colonies, literacy was promoted, and children were taught very, very often little children of white and black families were brought into the church house, taught to read. Why? Because they could read God's word. And the strength of America has not been government, centralized control of production, the economy, the distribution of the fruits of the economy. It's been that rugged individualism, as Rodney Stark, the twice Pulitzer-nominated sociologist and historian, wrote, the iron Protestant work ethic. Now, Friedrich Bastiat, he was a French economist, he said this, quote, when the law is used to take from some and give to others, it ceases to protect liberty and becomes an instrument of plunder. That's not justice, it is legal plunder. And that's like what Alan Greenspan said as we began the program, the government stealing, sometimes confiscatory taxation, and sometimes, although people don't realize it, they've been robbed by the devaluing of the U.S. dollar. But when the government is deputized to take, confiscate, redistribute and give away, liberty has already been compromised. And the French economist was right. Our freedom, and the founders keenly understood this, that our rights come from God. The role of government is not to give you rights, but to guard the rights you've inherently been given from God. The greatness of America has been found in freedom under God. And that is being jeopardized severely by the current infatuation with socialism. Please pray for America. Please be informed. And please vote. Vote constitutionally, vote godly, and vote American. Marxism and Islam threaten our nation. It's the people of God, the patriots, the Christians. I hope you're both that can stand against these things. May God bless you. Thank you for listening. And may God keep America free and in His will.
1: 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That's 1-877-YESGOD-1. Thanks for joining us. 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
9: This is the Middle East Report, your connection to truthful reporting on Israel and the Middle East. I'm John Riley. Fred Jackson joining me in the studio today. Fred, the news director for American Family News. They do an awesome job of keeping you and your family informed on a lot of different issues. Fred, the war in Iran continues, and they can reach out to American Family News, find out the latest on that. When you think about the war there in the Middle East, you got to think about Israel.
10: Absolutely. And some of the big news is actually about what's happening here in the United States in the way of support for Israel. I am shocked. For years, there has been bipartisan Democrat and Republican support for Israel. That has changed dramatically, shockingly, in the wake of the Hamas massacre of more than 1,200 Israeli men, women, and children. We thought for sure that the support for Israel would even grow coming out of that. But that's not what has happened. Let me read you a few headlines. U.S. Jews increasingly concealing their identities over rising anti-Semitism. That's from the New York Post. More American Jews report assaults and harassment over the past year. And then, John, just in recent days, House Democrats vote to cut aid to Israel. Just in recent days, in a vote in the U.S. House, 103 Democrats voted to end aid to Israel. Israel is this nation's closest ally, most reliable ally in the Middle East. Israel is our helper. Israel supplies, amongst other things, the intelligence that the United States needs to fight this war with Iran, for example, right now. But something dramatic happened in the last few years. In the wake of October 2023, within days, we saw demonstrations against Israel's response to this Hamas massacre. We saw demonstrations on our university campuses against Israel. Jewish students on campuses here in the United States, Columbia University, Harvard, Jewish students faced harassment, people blocking them from getting to classes. It's just been absolutely shocking. And now within the Democratic Party, you have a growing, very strong element. Some of them belong to the Democratic Socialist Party. But we have members of that group who are very anti-Israel. They are winning primaries over even liberal Democrats leading up to this fall's election. Now, what also has happened in recent days, John Fetterman, he is a Democrat senator from Pennsylvania. Now, Fetterman is a Jewish name, but John Fetterman is not Jewish. But he has come out in disgust of what the Democratic Party is becoming in the way of backing away of support for Israel. In fact, just in recent days, he has threatened to leave the Democratic Party if this anti-Israel movement becomes part of the party platform. So you have one of the two major parties in this country that more and more are turning against Israel. John, I have to think of Genesis chapter 12. I will bless those that bless you, Israel. I will curse those that curse you. The Democratic Party better be aware of where they are going and what God thinks of it.
9: 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Fred, thank you so much. That's the Middle East Report. I'm John Riley. Thanks for listening.
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15: We're not the only people that's had to stress over evildoers. Listen to what David said in Psalm 37. Do not fret because of evildoers, nor be envious of the workers of iniquity, for they shall soon be cut down like the grass and wither as the green herb. Now what are we to do while that's taking place? Trust in the Lord and do good. Dwell in the land and feed on His faithfulness. Now listen to verse 4, Psalm 37, 4. This is one of my life verses. Delight yourself also in the Lord, and He shall give you the desires of your heart. This is Bert Harper, and we're waiting on a connection for Dylan Burris. Alex is traveling. He and Angie, they got caught up in traffic from Pleasant Garden, North Carolina, where they live, all the way to the Cove in outside of Asheville. And so he called and said, listen, I don't think I'm going to make it. And he made a call to Dylan Burris, and Dylan happened to be able to say, yes, I can do it. So, Dylan, are you there? Okay, we don't have the audio. We got the picture up, and I'm looking at him, but I can't see him. But he'll be with us in short order, we believe. But that number, if you got a question today on Fire Away Friday, is 888-589-8840, 888-589-8840. Well, listen, while we're waiting on Dylan, I'll take some calls, and I'm going to be like this guy that had a chauffeur, and the guy said, that question is so easy, I'm going to let my chauffeur answer it. So if it's a hard question, I'm going to transfer it to Brent Austin. Brent, are you ready to help if I need help, brother?
16: I think you already know the answer to that.
15: I appreciate you, brother. We got a great team here. But anyway, we're trying to get Dylan on, so we'll do it. But while we're waiting on him, let's go to Tennessee. Daryl, thank you for calling.
17: Hey, enjoy the show, guys. I'm wanting to know, how do you know when God is closing a door and when He's wanting you to wait on Him to know what He's doing?
15: Okay, great question there. Wait upon the Lord and He shall direct your paths. Here's what I've come to do, and I'll give you one or two things that's maybe helped me. But I've been walking with the Lord for 62 years, and I still struggle with that, Daryl. And matter of fact, in recent weeks, it's been that way. But the whole idea is walking with Him. Can two walk together unless they be agreed? So you're wanting to walk with God. I just surely don't want to get out in front of the Lord. Getting in front of the Lord, man, listen, don't want to do that. I don't want to lag behind, but I'd rather follow the Lord. Now, how in the world do I know that? I'm going to stay in His Word. I tell you that. I'm going to look for other people to guide me and to help me in counseling. And so that's what I do. Dylan, are you with us now, brother?
18: I'm there, yes.
15: Praise the Lord.
18: Friday.
15: Well,
18: yes.
15: See, our prayers are answered. So, listen, Daryl from Tennessee, I don't know if he's from Chattanooga or not, but Daryl from Tennessee has asked the question about knowing about God and His will for our life, waiting. How do you know if you need to wait or launch out into the deep? Again, I believe so staying good in the Word and getting advisors, but would you give Daryl some thoughts?
18: Yeah, well, you're on the right track. I mean, God's Word is the clearest thing we have in terms of giving guidance, but it doesn't always give us a text message that says, you know, turn right ahead or exactly what to do in the next step. And so sometimes you need other factors involved. Sometimes God will work through certain circumstances, although we have to be careful with that. And then there are other people in our lives who can give godly wisdom, who can help guide us in the right direction. But one piece of godly wisdom I've been given over the years that's been very helpful to me, because I tend to want to move quickly, sometimes quicker than God would want. But the advice to stay where God has called you until you know he's clearly called you somewhere else. And that's been a good one for me. So there had been times when I'm ready to jump to the next thing quicker than maybe I should. But I know that it's better to stay where God has placed me at the moment and to bloom where I'm planted until I have clear direction on my next steps. And that's helped me a lot of times and saved me from some grief that I would have had from moving too soon, from being impatient on a decision. So I hope that helps you as well.
15: Daryl, let me give you one more, and this is biblical in the book of Acts. It's one of my favorite passages, scriptures. I admit it was on Paul's second missionary journey, and it changed the world. I just tell you, that second missionary journey changed the world when God called him from the Asia Minor, what is modern-day Turkey, into the European theater that we know today. It changed the world completely. Western civilization, the whole world. Now, what happened? He wanted to go north. God's Holy Spirit hindered him. Now, here's what we don't know. We don't know exactly how that occurred. We don't know the words he heard. We do not know the feelings that he felt. But he did exactly what Dylan has said. He stayed there one more night. And he said, I still feel like this is where I need to go. But God hindered him again. And then he gave him a clear call from the man from, you know, coming over here. Macedonia call, come over here. He obeyed and went. Now, again, here's what I see. Affirmation. Not just something that happened, occurred, but affirmation that this is God. And Daryl, that has helped me. It's not necessarily a lack of faith when you say, okay, God, I'm not sure this is yours. But the other thing, my sheep hear my voice, and I can know them, and I know them. I think we can, as we walk with God, stay in his word, pray and seeking him. We can have some discernment on that, Daryl. I hope that helps, brother, because I identify that. Everybody, I think, that's followed the Lord, Dylan, identifies, do I stay or do I go?
18: Yes.
15: Okay, let's go to Illinois, and it's William. William, thank you for calling. Fire away Friday. Go right ahead, brother.
14: Good day, brother. We were talking the other day about Lindsey Graham having a sudden death and how soon people can die, but I noticed that this earthquake, it hit down in Venezuela. There's another one that I heard today hit in Mexico. How many people can be killed so instantly and not at all ages and not be ready to be in trouble? But one other comment I've got to make is I grew up in the 50s when God was holy and everything about God was a holiness about him. It seems like that's been lost today, that they think they can trifle with that. Thank you, brothers. Bye.
15: Okay, William. Prepare to meet God. Dylan, when do you need to be ready to meet God?
18: Right now, yes. We're supposed to live every moment. Like this could be the moment that we go to be with him or he comes to take us home to be with him. So that's exactly right. We need to live in light of the holiness of God. And we do live in a culture that sees more of Jesus as our homeboy versus Jesus as our savior and as our Lord to revere and to bow down to. But we take counsel in God's word where we see the example of Shadrach, Meshach, and Abednego, for example, who refused to bow down before the idol that cost them their lives potentially. They were going to be thrown into a fiery furnace, and yet God spared them in a miraculous way. But they said even if they did not receive God's rescue, that they would refuse to bow down. And that's the attitude we should have. That's the perspective that we need to have every moment of every day. And it's certainly something to reflect on more in our time as in times past, like you mentioned. Thanks so much for your comments. I appreciate it.
15: We do. Let me make one more comment. Just like Daryl was looking, okay, direction from the Lord, stay in the word. Looking for a right perspective on God in his holiness, stay in the word. There's nothing that replaces the word of God in your life. And it draws us in, and I think it shows us who he is and in all his holiness. And we appreciate that. Number, if you've got question for us, is 888-589-8840. And we're going to go out to Texas and talk to Gene. Gene, thank you for calling today. Go right ahead.
19: Hey, Bert and Darren.
15: Dylan, D-I-L-L-O-N. I won't spell your name so everybody will know it, Dylan. Okay, go ahead, Gene.
19: Okay, sorry about that. Okay, I am 69. I've known the Lord since I was 8. So I'm 61 years in the Lord, so I'm close there, Bert. But I grew up in Texas, born in Texas, love Texas. You know, I'm very patriotic, but never before have I been so concerned about Texas and our elections coming up.
15: Yep.
19: This is my question. How, in Matthew 7, the Lord cautions against beware of false prophets. I want to know, how can I determine that a Muslim who says he is a Christian or she, but it's rare to hear from a woman Muslim because they're not supposed to talk. They're not supposed to do hardly anything in Islam. So when I hear a man say he was a Christian, a Muslim, and he's become a Christian, how do I know he's speaking the truth? Because in Islam, they can lie to their enemy to deceive them. And in Texas, we are getting more and more mosques and more Muslims. So what do you think?
15: Gene, thank you. It's not only in Texas. It is in other places as well. Let me just tell you, but since Texas is so large that you would see that so much. Let me make a comment, and Dylan, you be ready. Surface. Okay. A wolf in sheep's clothing. They may say, change their appearance by fakery, by some disguise, but go deeper and you see and you hear. That would be true with Muslim. It would be true with anyone. Keep that in mind, surface, but going deeper. Why? God said to Jesse, listen, you have any more sons? I'm not impressed with all this outward stuff. I look at the heart. Now, can we do that, Dylan? No, we can't go that deep, but we can dissect some of those, I would say, characteristics. Would you agree?
18: Well, sure, and I understand the concern. If someone says that they are a Christian but does not live like it, that's a clear indicator that we should be skeptical. I think 1 John 1 is clear on that. Verse 6 says, if we claim to have fellowship with him and yet walk in the darkness, we lie and do not live out the truth. But if we walk in the light as he is in the light, we have fellowship with one another, and the blood of Jesus, his son, purifies us from all sin. It's our actions that give away where our heart really is. And that's convicting for all of us because we all have to guard our hearts and our actions each day. But in the case that you're talking about, if someone is trying to be deceptive, you'll find out over time by watching their actions. And we've seen this time and time again, whether it's in the political realm, whether it's in churches, whether it's in your personal life with somebody that you know, that we watch their actions, and that will ultimately reveal whether it's immediately or over time where they truly stand in their relationship with God.
15: Amen. Hey, Gene, I'm going to continue. I got two or three other things to add to that when we come back, so be sure and listen. But thank you for calling. That number, and we do have some lines that are open, 888-589-8840. We'd love to hear your call today as we dig into God's Word for His leadership and His guidance. We'll be right back.
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2: Just when it seems like you've connected with God's power in one area of life, something goes wrong in another. But Dr. Tony Evans says God still has you covered. He'll explain today as we spend 2 minutes with Tony.
21: Some of you have in your home, like I do in mine, power strips. Okay, so you may have two sockets on the wall, put a power strip, that gives you six more locations to plug in six more new things. In other words, this one thing allows you to expand it to other things so that you can deal with multiple appliances at the very same time. In 2 Corinthians chapter 7, the Apostle Paul is speaking. He is dealing with what he calls in verse 7, a thorn in the flesh. He says, grace is so potent, grace is so powerful, grace is so comprehensive, there is no situation grace cannot and does not address. He says, it is sufficient. If you got multiple challenges, God has power strips so that he can handle each one of those things by grace. Why? Because he says in verse 9, my grace is sufficient, for power is perfected in weakness. Most gladly, therefore, shall I boast about my weaknesses so that the power of Christ may dwell in me. Guess what grace has? Power. It has power strips. Divine provision that comes with grace.
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0: Amen. Welcome back to Exploring the Word. This is Dylan Burrows. I'm here with Bert Harper, and I'm filling in for Alex McFarland today, who's traveling and speaking at the Cove. So be praying for him as he's ministering to some of our listeners there today in North Carolina. And enjoy getting the opportunity to be with you and to hear some of your questions. We've been talking with Jean, and she had some interesting insights. And I want to let Bert jump in and share a couple more thoughts that we didn't get to before the break, before we move on. So share a little bit more of what you had there.
1: Gene, this comes from years of trying to do what you just asked as pastor. You got to look at that, okay, the decisions we make, inviting someone to preach, testimonies and all the things. So I've lived a life of saying, okay, what is this? Let me share with you. This is really important. And I just say progressives do this in every way, not just in scriptures, politics, in every way. Words and what the definitions are. Look what, the woke society has done. They change definitions of what they mean. Now, that's exactly also what they do concerning scriptures. And, oh, this means, oh, and so you're looking deeper. That's what and the word is surface, honestly. They use that word as a covering. But the meaning that they have given to it is completely different. That's why it's so important when you get into the Word of God, and Alex and I try to do this, Dylan, and when he's on, we get in. What is the word here? What is it meaning? What was it in the context of the Word of God? And so that's the advice we give you. And sometimes time. But just listen carefully, watch and see, and listen carefully about what the word is and how they use it. And it usually can help you a lot. Well, before we go to the next person, by the way, we do have people that have called, and we're going to get to Sarah and Colleen in just a minute. But I understand we got some people that came in, Brent, on Word. Is our Facebook? Which one?
2: It's on Facebook.
1: Facebook.
2: It went blank as soon as you said something. I don't know what you did to my phone.
1: But that's what our technology is doing today. Dylan had trouble getting on. You're having trouble. But it's somewhere up in space, you know.
2: It is.
1: Go ahead.
2: First of all, I have one from Nancy. She said she enjoys listening to Bert on Trivia Friday, and she believes the brand of gasoline that was on the Andy Griffith Show was Acme.
1: Woo, that's exactly right. For those of you that do not listen to trivia, now here's what's funny, Dylan. I'll go somewhere and they say, well, Exploring the Word's my second favorite show, and you got to ask, what's number one? Trivia Friday. And I get to be on that, and I get to ask an Andy Griffith Show, question. One time I was on, and I did not ask it. I got emails complaining. And so,
0: serious,
1: so, yeah. So Wally's, you don't say service station or gas station, it's filling station.
2: Filling station.
0: Yes.
1: It was Acme. And they would have super, it didn't say premium all the time. Most of the time it said super or regular. One time in one show, now I didn't notice this, I looked it up, it had premium on both of them. But amen, I love to do, thank you. Make my day.
2: Make Exploring the Word their second favorite, then the Compass their third favorite. I would have it made.
1: You would, man. What's the question now?
2: No, the other one is a prayer request, Mercela. She's having some orthopedic appointment, and she needs some prayers for that. They're trying to decide whether to give her surgery.
1: Help me with that spelling, so I can write her name down and pray.
2: Ursula, U-R-S-U-L-A.
1: Okay. Ursula, Father, we're praying for Ursula that you would direct all the people that are involved in the decisions concerning her treatment. And God, we trust you. You are the great physician. Intervene. Use whatever means it is so you'd get the glory. And it may be what Paul experienced when God says, my grace is sufficient. Well, we may not like that answer, but that is your answer sometimes, Father. And we trust you with it in Jesus' name. Amen. Thank you, Ursula. Okay, let's go to North Carolina. Sarah, thank you for calling. Go right ahead.
3: Hi. So Jesus in the Bible is referred to as the Son of God and also the Son of Man, which to me, the two sound contradictory. So could you just break down what each of them mean?
1: Okay. Dylan, is it in Daniel that we find the Son of Man and it's revealed that it will be, it's the Messiah? Is that in Daniel, if I remember right? I believe it is. I was trying to find it exactly. If Alex was, you made to be as good as Alex. Alex has such a fantastic memory. He's got 90-something percent recall. I tell folks, between Alex and myself, we got 100%.
0: That's great. Well, I know Son of Man is the common theme used throughout Ezekiel. It's used several times there. So that's one area of emphasis, and it's a title that refers to the humanity of Jesus.
1: Exactly.
0: Obviously, you know, he's both a God and human, 100% human, 100% God. And at some points in the scriptures, they emphasize his humanity through the title Son of Man. Other times, emphasize Son of God. But yeah, specifically in Daniel 7, there's their revelation of him being the Ancient of Days, one like the Son of Man, coming with the clouds. We sometimes sing that song in our churches. So it's also a fulfillment of Bible prophecy. So, you know, it's emphasizing his humanity, but also a prediction that we see hundreds of years before Jesus came to earth in his ministry. And so it becomes a fulfillment in addition to an emphasis of his humanity. But then, of course, the Son of God is emphasizing his equality with God the Father, his role as second person of the Trinity, his eternality and nature. This is an important part of his being as well. So we can't have one without the other, but it sometimes becomes confusing because we see scripture talking about it in two different ways and we're trying to figure out the differences, when in reality, it depends on the context and what is being emphasized by the writer at the particular moment. So I hope that's helpful. They're both important, emphasized at different points for it. Important reasons in scripture.
1: Sarah, let me tell you a struggle that I had when I first heard this about the humanity of Jesus, but also that he was God. I thought, okay, 50-50. And guess what? That's not true. And then you find out he's the only begotten Son of the Father. And that word begotten, translated in that language, and then it gets unique. I would say indescribable. Dylan, you catch what I'm saying? He is the one and only 100% man. Yes, he was. And yes, a perfect man, but man in all ways. But he's God. And he's the only one. Use the word begotten, unique, one and only. There's so much that we could say. But Sarah, to get who Jesus is, one of those doesn't completely describe it. They do not contradict one another. They do tell something about him. The Ancient of Days, there's another, the Lily of the Valley. Mm-hmm. How do you describe Jesus? Dylan, words have not been given to us yet to fully describe our Lord and Savior Jesus, has it?
0: Well said. Well, Philippians 2, they believe, is a part of an ancient Christian song that was used. And this is how we oftentimes have to describe the attributes of Jesus, because we don't have the words to write it down adequately. But Philippians 2:6 calls Jesus, being in very nature God, did not consider equality with God something to use to his own advantage, but made himself nothing, taking on the very nature of a servant, being made in human likeness. And it goes on from there, but that idea that he left heaven, came to earth, became fully human to embrace that nature, to appear as a man, to die on the cross, to forgive us of our sins. He paid the ultimate price, and we can't adequately pay for it. We can't fully explain it, but we can accept it and believe on him to be saved. So it's a glorious part of our faith that we rejoice in and worship, whether we're with our friends on Sunday or whether we're on our own speaking our praises to him ourselves.
1: And one of the greatest parts about that, he is knowable. He made himself.
0: Yes.
1: He revealed himself to us. That number, again, Brent says, call this number, 888-589-8840. Give us a call. Let's go to Texas and talk to Colleen. Colleen, thank you for calling. Go right ahead.
4: Hello, everyone. Yes, my comment is on the Holy Spirit again. And It's what Jehovah gives us, Holy Spirit, if we ask him. And we have to pray constantly and ask Jehovah God, our Heavenly Father, to give us his Holy Spirit. And he can give us his Holy Spirit to do, to preach, to teach, in our painful times, you know, to go through our hurtful, painful times, things we're going through. His Holy Spirit strengthens us. His Holy Spirit helps us to go through whatever we may ask him for his Holy Spirit to help us.
1: Let me tell you, Holy Spirit, again, we've been doing that the last 2 days, study the ministry of the Holy Spirit. Dylan, we're even going to do it Monday, and we're excited about it. The Holy Spirit, Colleen, is given to every believer at the point of salvation, baptized in the Spirit. But, listen, the anointing and the filling of the Holy Spirit, here's how I put it, Dylan, you take it away. Anointing is different than the filling. The anointing is equipping, you know. And I know the anointing of God, giving me what I need at that time in the ministry to deliver or to do what God would have me to do. His anointing, his, you know, it says more grace in the book of Romans. He gives more grace. At these times, the anointing, he makes more, he's not more available. He's always available. He pushes more and gives us the ability. The filling, when you see the filling, it seems like it's more for living. You know, walk in the Spirit. You know, be filled with the Spirit. The ministry of the Holy Spirit is amazing. We have him. We just need to make ourselves available to him, surrender to him, and let him use us, don't we?
0: That's a good way to put it. And, you know, we don't need to go out there and get more of the Holy Spirit. It's already in us, but letting it live through us is a difficult challenge. I love where it talks about in Scripture that the Holy Spirit helps us in prayer. I know in Jude verse 20, it talks about us praying in the Holy Spirit. And then in Romans 8, talks about us interceding through God's Spirit according to the will of God. So the Spirit even helps us to pray more accurately and adequately in communicating what needs to be said in our relationship with God. But it renews us, it gives us new birth, it restores us, it comforts us, it helps us have hope. There are so many ways the Holy Spirit gets us through day-to-day living that as I look back at my earlier years before I knew the Lord, I think, how does anybody make it in this life without God's Spirit within them? It's hard enough when you do live for God. How do you make it without God and without his Spirit in your life? So you're right to describe the Holy Spirit as the one who leads us and guides us and gives us power and strength. But we also have to be careful that we are guided by the principles of God's Word, that we are cautioning ourselves against false teachings, that we're spending time with other believers so we can stay on the right path, like we talked about earlier. The Holy Spirit is so powerful, but we also have to make sure we are guided by proper teachings in God's Word, as we talk about in this program on a daily basis. So we appreciate so much your question and hope that's helpful and encouraging to you.
1: We really do, Colleen, and thank God for his sweet Holy Spirit. Did I understand, Brent, you were holding up? We got another comment or a question from Facebook.
2: Yes, I've got one. Oh, I got several, so let me go with this one first. Susan writes, she was wondering, did Rahab remain a prostitute?
1: There is no evidence that she remained. She was referred to, I think, as a testimony of God's grace. What? Because who she married and who was born to her, I think the definite answer is no, she did not remain prostitute. What do you think, Dylan?
0: Yeah, it's pretty clear that afterwards that she joined the Israelites and she actually married into one of the tribes of Israel. And it's interesting that we later see her mentioned in the family line of Jesus himself. So this is an important point to make, that even though she was known for something pretty shady early in her life, that she had faith in the Lord and in his people, became part of the Israelites, was one of the only survivors from the Battle of Jericho, and went on to be an important part of God's plan that impacts us still today. So it's a good reminder to me that God can use anyone from any situation and use them for good. And Rahab's a powerful example of that. So we think of her as Rahab the prostitute. We look at her now as Rahab, a woman who is used by God in a powerful and mighty way. So I see her much differently now. So it's an important question. Thanks so much.
1: And I would say this, when you come to the New Testament and you find someone named Mary Magdalene, you know, she's known for what she was, but God's deliverance. And when you see it saying that and knowing the whole story, it's a testimony of exactly what Dylan was talking about, the grace of God that delivers us from all sin. Dylan, Alex quotes this quite a bit, all means all and all, that's all means. And isn't that a great, hey, we're going to come back. That number, we still have some lines that are open. We got one or two here, but there's more room for you. 888-589-8840. We'd love to hear your question today on Fire Away Friday on Exploring the Word.
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7: Hey friend, Dan Steiner, president at Preborn, here with a heartfelt thank you. 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And it wouldn't have happened without you. What you are doing together with Preborn is truly changing generations. Every tax-deductible dollar that you give is used to rescue babies' lives and lead moms to Jesus Christ. So far this year alone, we've seen over 8,000 women give their hearts to Christ, all because you helped with an ultrasound scan.

0: using its material wealth to compound idolatry in the nation. Good stewardship of abundance requires godly character, commitment, and devotion. Without it, you'll have a person amply supplied to pursue all manner of wickedness. It's a wonderful thing to have abundant resources dedicated to fulfill God's purposes. Abundant resources, however, in the hands of the ungodly, creates weapons of mass destruction.
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0: Hey, man, it is so hard to cut off some of these songs that that Brent plays.
1: And I heard you talking about that a while ago with one of the questions, and you said he's indescribable. And I said,
0: it is. That is the word. He really is. And my wife and I this morning, she was reading an article, the benefits of singing. You know, I know some guys, especially men, they're guilty of their listening. And just they say, oh, I'm worshiping the Lord. But there's benefits in expressing it with your voice. So let me recommend all you guys who are kindly, you know, can't sing like I can't. I don't, but I try to. Those folks that sit in front of me, they have to put up with it. And but the benefits of singing is great. I'll be at Ozark Baptist Church preaching, but before I preach, I'll be singing with a congregation. And so we're looking forward to that. Well, we've got people that have called in. We're going to get to these as quickly as we can. And one of them is from Texas, and it's William. William, thank you for calling. Go right ahead.
2: Howdy, pilgrims.
0: Amen.
2: I'm not a fan of opening up old wounds, but just before Robbie Zacharias' downfall, I was caught up in some of his messages, and for the longest time, I was a lot like Thomas. I wasn't going to believe it until I saw scars, and I saw a video yesterday that kind of explained what he was dealing with, and I say dealing with, it was his own fault. And I know we shouldn't put man up on a pedestal, but I was just really, I just couldn't believe it. But yeah. Hey. I had an answer to my prayer. I saw a video that explained what he was dealing with, and praise God. I pray he got right with God.
0: Amen.
2: Before he checked out. Thank you all.
0: William, thank you. Listen, you're not the only one that was devastated. Let me just say this, and Bill, I want you to comment too. His life choices and what he was doing does not take away the truth. It takes away that he would say it, but the truth is still there. There are some hymns that we sing, some great songs that's been written in the last 20, 25 years that have written that they're awesome, but yet the person that wrote them they went off or it was revealed what they were to begin with, Dylan. But truth is truth, you know? And it's kind of like, here's how I use this illustration real quick, guys. I've seen some pastors that I know that baptized people, okay? And later on, that pastor went astray. That doesn't do away with that baptism, because the water baptism, because it was demonstrated truth of the death, burial, and resurrection of Christ. Dylan, would you speak to that as well?
3: No, you're right. And, you know, it's a great example of times where there are very powerful teachers or speakers on behalf of the Christian faith who are struggling with their own personal issues behind the scenes. And having known him personally, you realize that was the case. You know, he had a strong ministry and yet had his own struggles that nobody

0: saw for many years. And, we all have to look at that and say, what is the best response to that? Well, the best response is, one, we have to guard our own hearts. Jesus talked about, taking the plank out of our own eye before we take the speck out of the other person's eye. But at the same time, like you said, when you called in, we don't put people up on a pedestal. We worship Christ. And we seek to point others toward him the best we can and realize everybody else is just trying their best along the way. So I'm not going to comment on the particulars of that case, but it's something that we see a lot of times with ministry leaders, that when somebody falls, how do you respond? Well, God didn't mess up. People messed up. And so we do our best to help those people to improve when we can, when they're able to humble themselves and be restored in some cases. And when it comes down to it, our goal is to focus on the Lord and not let those things shake us and point us away from Christ in our own walk with him.
1: Amen. And it should make us to be quick to take out all those things that would detract from our relationship with Christ. Be quick to confess it. Be quick to get it right. Don't wait. Get right with God and stay right with God as best you can. Doesn't mean you're perfect, but it does mean you're correcting yourself as the Holy Spirit will lead you and the Word of God will show you. Thank you so much for that. Let's go to Mississippi and talk to Terry. Terry, thank you for calling. Go right ahead.
2: Hey, Brother Burt, Brother Dylan.
1: Yes, hello. Good to hear from you.
2: Hi.
1: We're from in Mississippi. Now, are you a neighbor of Tupelo?
2: Long Beach, which really a very long beach.
1: Yeah, but it's way south of Tupelo. Go right ahead, Terry.
2: It sure is. I lead a ladies' Bible study class, and we just started studying Acts, and so I've been keenly interested in your Holy Spirit teachings the last couple of days. I've been taking notes and all. And it occurred to me, I pray to God in Jesus' name. I pray to Jesus, but I also sometimes pray to the Holy Spirit. I talk to him and I pray to him. So am I supposed to pray to the Holy Spirit in Jesus' name?
1: Amen. Jesus' name. Let me use one word, Dylan, you go first on it. Authority. Okay? Authority. How do we reach God? Through the authority of Jesus. It's not like abracadabra. No, it's not that. It's the authority of Jesus, isn't it?
0: Yes, and it is a common question because we find ourselves praying in Jesus' name. We find ourselves praying to God, but then we think, well, the Holy Spirit is God too. Why can't we pray to the Holy Spirit? And the answer is we can pray to the Holy Spirit, and there's nothing wrong with doing that. That's part of the triune God. He's God just as much as Jesus or God the Father. But what we see more commonly in the New Testament is that we pray through the Spirit in the name of Jesus to God the Father. That's the most common format that we see, so that's what we typically do. So it doesn't mean that the other is wrong. It just means that we commonly follow that pattern that we see in the New Testament scripture. So it's a good question and nothing wrong with it, but it certainly is less common than when we hear people praying in the name of Jesus. So it's a good one and appreciate you calling.
1: Two things let me add to that. The song, and I love it, Sweet Holy Spirit, You're Welcome in This Place. That's a prayer.
0: Yes.
1: That's a prayer song. I love prayer songs. And we're saying, Lord, saturate make yourself known to us. Sweet Holy mm-hmm. Spirit, convict us, guide us. Man, cry out to him. In the name of Jesus honestly means because of us having access. Remember what happened when Jesus died on the cross. The middle wall of partition was broken down. That veil that was how thick was, man, it was so thick, and it was torn from what? Top to bottom, so that we have direct access. That's what it's talking about in Jesus' name. Because of Jesus, the high priest, we have direct access to God. So you could say it this way, Lord, because of who Jesus is and what he's done, I'm making my prayer. Okay? And sweet Holy Spirit, do a work in my life. Heavenly Father, just listen. Mix all three of them up in the same prayer, Dylan. And it really touches your heart. Like some of the songs, and they'll talk about the Holy Spirit, the ministry we sung one Sunday about God, thank you for sending your son. Son, thank you for coming. And then thank you, Father, for leaving your Holy Spirit with us. So prayers and songs like that, I tell you, I think we can really, really worship when we do that. Let's go to Texas. Marilyn, thank you for calling. Go right ahead. Marilyn, are you there? Let's try again. Don't cut her off there, Brent. Hey, Marilyn, we really want to talk with you. Are you there?
3: Oh. No.
1: Okay, go ahead, Marilyn. Turn your radio down. Okay, Marilyn. No, okay, we couldn't get her question. I saw it about cremation. We get that question quite a bit, Marilyn, and I hope you're listening now. A lot of people are doing cremation because of the expense. And the first person that I knew, he was a professor at Mid-America Seminary, which is outside of Memphis, Tennessee, just a great biblical missionary pastoring, sending seminary. And he was cremated. And man, I said, oh man, that's new. And he said, he left the testimony that it was because he'd rather have the money spent on missions and planting churches than on his burial. So I think it's a matter of choice. Dylan, you got anything to add to that?
0: Yeah, well, it's interesting that you brought that up because Alex has an article on his website that's exactly on this that he just posted about his cremation round for Christians, and he has a great response to it. He says, cremation is not a sin. Christians have the freedom to choose cremation or burial. And while it's not wrong, traditional burial is generally the better choice because it more clearly reflects the biblical pattern and the Christian hope of the resurrection. So I think that's a good way to put it, is that, you know, in Scripture, you see, especially in the Old Testament, a focus on a proper burial. And even in Jewish culture today, there's that emphasis on the remains of a person's body being honorably buried. But it doesn't mean cremation is wrong. I mean, all that matters is whether we know the Lord or not when life is over, ultimately. So that's the main focus. But me personally, you know, I would prefer to be buried and not be cremated because I feel like that's a more honorable burial, and the same for my family members. So it's really a personal choice, but that's basically what you see in Scriptures. It doesn't give a clear command one way or the other, but it does reflect a certain style of burial culture from Jewish perspective that does not do cremation in most cases. So I hope that's helpful.
1: Marilyn, sorry we couldn't hear your voice, but I hope you heard us and give you that answer. Well, let's stay in Texas and talk to Brad. Brad, thank you for calling. Go right ahead.
4: Hey, Brother Bert, good to talk to you. My question is, I don't know, a bit confusing, but if you're walking in the Spirit, you're praying in the Spirit, and you feel like the Holy Spirit is guiding you down God's road, and you've looked at the whole situation, and you've tried to find anything that's not biblical in what the Holy Spirit is saying, should you go ahead and just go for it, or should you wait for maybe a bigger sign? Let me just explain what's happening. My wife and I, we own some property here in Texas, and it's a little piece of Texas, almost 11 acres, and I was looking at houses in another town, and I just felt like the Holy Spirit was saying, you need to move, you need to move, you need to move. And well, in that town, we really couldn't find anything, but then all of a sudden, just one town over, the perfect property popped up, and it's literally right across from a church that there's only four members in this church, and it's the same kind of church that we go to. And I to me, that seems like that's a sign of from God to, yes, this would be a good move for you, and this, and everything financially works out. Okay. And it works out perfectly. So yeah.
1: Amen, Brad. We hear you. So we make this a prayer request, too. Let me share with you, and I know Dylan does, and we'll do this as clear as we can. The Holy Spirit of God will never contradict the Word of God. But like Dylan said earlier, it's not like a text you get from God and saying, go do this. But there may be examples in the Word, in the Bible, that you can look at and see what God has done. God doesn't move the goalpost, but He does move us, okay? I want to use this, and I'll throw it to Dylan. Don't ever dig your roots so deep that when God says move, it uproots everything around you. You know, all the great men of God have been mobile. Abraham was mobile. Moses was mobile. John the Baptist was mobile. Paul was mobile. You catch what I'm saying, Dylan? Yes. I think God will clearly let you know, Brad. I really do. If you don't get a no, I think you've got the heart to do what God wants you to do. Dylan, go ahead.
0: Yeah, that's what I was going to say. From what you described, it seems like you're on the right track. You're praying about it. You're using wise due diligence. So I would say continue to pursue it and see if it continues going in that direction. There could still be something that happens along the way that puts a stop to it, but it could also get you one step closer to where God ultimately wants you to be. So I would say, full speed ahead until you find some other reason not to keep pursuing this. But it seems like God's moving in that direction as far as I can tell so far.
1: I would check with your wife. Brad, I just want to tell you, God doesn't usually move husband and wife in two different directions. Now, one can be cautious and the other can be going. I know this. Okay, let's go. And my wife says, why should we? Why have you heard? And it caused me to pull back and start praying, start digging into the Word of God. And then it gets clearer. And guess what it helps, Dylan? It helps our wives to see as well. When we have done our due diligently in seeking the Word, praying, and then even getting some advice like Brad has from us. God works those things together, doesn't He?
0: Yes, He does.
1: Well, I want to say thank you, Dylan, for coming in for Alex today. Pray for Alex at the Cove. He'll be there all week. So we want to be praying for him. He should be back Monday. We're going to continue with the Holy Spirit. And we want to say thank you for listening to Exploring the Word. We want you to be in church on Sunday, worshiping the King of Kings and the Lord of Lords. And all you men that just stand there with your arms folded, unfold them and open your mouth and sing to the glory of God. It'll do you good and do those even around you that may not sound as good. It will do them good as well. Thank you for listening to Exploring the Word. Dylan, thank you for being with us. And we praise God for what He's done. And may He continue to bless you, guide you in all His ways.
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9: In the midst of major turmoil in the Middle East, Israel just announced something that will anger nearly every single country on earth. In direct defiance to the world's idea of a Palestinian state, Israel has just committed nearly $1 billion towards building communities in Judea and Samaria, what some call the West Bank. This is Ben Hilton from the Israel Guys with an exclusive Middle East report for American Family Radio. So the Israeli Knesset passed a new law for Judea and Samaria. This actually happened a few weeks ago, but was kept quiet until this week for diplomatic reasons. The basic idea is 1.3 billion shekels, or about $434 million, are now earmarked for building 34 new communities in Judea and Samaria. another 1 billion shekels or $330 million were also approved for building roads in Judea and Samaria, specifically better roads for connecting Israeli communities. This is really interesting because just a few years ago, Israel was technically on the fence concerning Judea and Samaria. Publicly, Bibi was open to the idea of a Palestinian state and said so on a number of occasions. During the Obama years, Israel agreed to a major building freeze as a precondition for negotiations with the Palestinians. Also, President Trump in his first term created and presented a plan for a complex peace deal and yet another effort to build a state for the Palestinians, and Israel agreed to it. Thankfully, the Palestinians rejected the offer. So, between then and now, what changed? I believe there has been a fundamental shift inside of Israel. A few years ago, Israel was a small country in the Middle East, surrounded by massive nations that wanted to destroy them. The U.S. was the primary ally they depended on for survival. It was a constant guessing game as to who would attack Israel next. Because of that, Israel had to play a dangerous game. They had to nod and smile when EU and American leaders talked about creating a Palestinian state. Not because Israel thought it was a good idea. On the contrary, they knew it was a suicidal idea. They did it because they felt like they had to. They couldn't risk angering the US or EU leaders or their enemies around them. But now all of that has changed. Over the past few years, Israel has fundamentally transformed from being a country on the defensive to an empire in the making. Israel has been attacked on 7 different fronts over the past few years, and in every front won respect. Israel basically destroyed their enemies. Hamas is nearly gone. The Houthis are quiet. Syria is no longer a current threat. Lebanon is now trying to separate themselves from Hezbollah and cooperate with Israel. And what's almost more incredible than Israel fighting a 7-front war and establishing deterrence is the fact that while they have been fighting, their stock market at home has been booming. Over the past few years, the Tel Aviv Stock Exchange has seen consistent returns of almost 20% a year, which is insane for Israel being in a constant state of warfare. And even though the European countries continue to be critical of Israel vocally, behind closed doors, they are quietly buying weapons from Israel. This is why I believe Israel finally feels comfortable holding 70% of Gaza once again. This is why they feel comfortable protecting minorities in Syria, defending a buffer zone in Lebanon, building air bases in Iraq, publicly embracing the biblical naming of Highway 60 as the biblical highway, and now building dozens of new communities in Judea and Samaria to the tune of almost $1 billion. All of this means Israel is growing in strength. Israel's enemies have come to fear the might of the Israeli military. Economists have come to respect Israel as an emerging force economically. And now many world leaders have come to realize that the idea of a Palestinian state is completely dead. Israel is taking the bull by the horns, looking their enemies in the eye, and rebuilding their ancient homeland, making no apologies. And God willing, this will only continue. If you'd like to understand all of this better, what God is doing with and through the nation of Israel, and what our relationship with Israel as Christians should be, a couple of our guys here at the Israel Guys have written a book called Facing Jerusalem. You can order a copy by going to theisraelguys.com.
10: Welcome to Lost in Translation, the teaching ministry of Dr. Baruch Korman, featuring verse-by-verse study of God's holy word with an emphasis on the Jewish context of Scripture. Now, here's Baruch.
11: In our last study, we saw that Yeshua was invited to one of the leaders of the Pharisees for Shabbat in order to have a meal with these individuals. But it just wasn't one of the leaders of the Pharisees. We see also that there were experts of the law who were also invited. And we learned something. The purpose of this meal was not to truly host him, but rather there was an attempt to discredit him, to shame him, to embarrass him. And what do we see? That there was a man there who had a very painful condition. His hand swelled greatly, and because of that, he was in terrible suffering. And what did Yeshua do? He asked those who were the experts in the law. He asked them, is it lawful for me to heal on Shabbat? And what were they? They were silent. Now realize that that is most significant because these were the experts, and he asks a rather simple question. Anyone who understands the purpose of Shabbat would know that it's a day of restoration. And we've talked about before how God would do something, that God would heal on Shabbat. There was the tradition within Judaism, and every synagogue throughout the world, and that tradition still is present. And that is, after the reading of the Torah on Shabbat, what is done? We would pray for those who are sick, that God might alleviate their pain and suffering, that they might experience a kingdom blessing. When? Specifically on Shabbat. Why? As we talked about, there is a relationship between Shabbat and the kingdom of God. When we see things happening on Shabbat, they give us a kingdom perspective. We're also going to see at the end of our study in this lesson that there's going to be a reference to the resurrection. And likewise, the resurrection is, when it appears in the scripture, it is a reference to the kingdom of God. Why? Because there will be a great resurrection in order that the kingdom will be established, in order that those who died in the past in faith, in that covenantal relationship with God, in order that they would be resurrected for their kingdom experience. Well, take out your Bible and look with me to the Gospel of Luke and chapter 14, the book of Luke, chapter 14. We're going to begin in verse 7. And there we read, "But he was saying to the ones who had been invited," meaning invited to this Shabbat observance, this meal at the leader of the Pharisees, "he was saying to them a parable." Now, why did he say this parable? Notice what is continuing in the same verse. "Having paid attention to how all the first seats, the best seats, they had chosen, saying to them," and he wants to now instruct them, "he saw that they were not humble, but they were using the Shabbat as an instrument to exalt themselves. That is not the kingdom attitude. They did not have a kingdom decision-making process going on. They were thinking of themselves. They did not understand one of the foundational principles of the kingdom of God. And what is that? To love your neighbor as yourself. They weren't thinking of others. They were thinking only of themselves. And that is in conflict with the kingdom mindset. Keep reading. Verse 8. He says, "Whenever you should be invited by someone to a wedding, do not recline at the best seats, lest someone more honorable than you, having been invited by this one." So there's a situation where if you go and you take the best seats, perhaps there'll be another one who is closer. It says here, more precious, more honorable to the host will come. And he will want that one who is closer to him, more honorable than you, that he would take a better seat. And that's exactly what we see in the next verse. Look at verse 9. "And the one having invited," and the implication is you and him, "should say to you, give to this one a place," meaning give to this one who the host is closer to, who from his perspective is more honorable, that he should come to both of you and say to you, you, meaning this one who took of his own initiative a great seat in that banquet, that this one should come and say to you, give to him a place, meaning your place. And look at the end of verse 9. "And then you shall begin with shame the last place to take." So we see something. When we act in light of wanting to exalt self, what are we going to actually be experiencing? What's that key word that we find here? Shame. And he's teaching us a principle. If we have that kingdom mindset, we're not going to be thinking of self, but we're going to be thinking of others. And we are going to want to exalt them. We are going to want to be a blessing to them. We are going to demonstrate, if we're kingdom minded, we are going to demonstrate humility. These individuals were demonstrating humility. They were not thinking of that kingdom character, that kingdom mindset. They were only thinking of themselves, exalting themselves. And therefore, he warns them that that attitude is going to lead to shame. And that's why he says in this verse, the one having invited you and him, that this one after coming should say to you, give to this one, this other person, a place, meaning your place, and then you shall begin with shame, having taken the last seat. Now look at verse 10. He says, but whenever you are invited, go. And what's interesting here is that this word for going is in the passive, meaning that you should go being led by something. And what is that? A humble spirit. Based upon his instructions, that if you're kingdom-minded, and here's the key, if you understand the truth of Shabbat, that God, think of this, when we look at the very first Shabbat, and where is that appearing in the scripture? In the book of Genesis and chapter 2, think that God not only created you, but he also stopped having prepared everything in these first 6 days of creation, you being the chief thought. Why? Well, there's a principle in Judaism, and that is, first in thought is last in deed. And what does that mean? Well, think of it based upon our example. You have desired, your thought, your primary thought is to have house guests, to invite someone for dinner. And what do you do? There's a lot that goes into that. For example, oftentimes we get our house ready, we clean it and make it look nice to honor our guests. Then we go out and we purchase, we shop, we buy food and everything we need. And then we prepare the food. We set the table, everything gets ready. And then the last thing that is done is to welcome your guests and to feed them. So the principle is this. First in thought is the last thing that is done, the last experience. And therefore, what we see in the 6 days of creation is that God prepares everything in this world for mankind in order that he would do something. He created us on the sixth day, the last thing that was created on the sixth day, showing that we were his primary thought. And then what did he do? This holy, perfect, sovereign God. He sees. He, Shabbat. It's literally what it says. Shabbat, we think of it as a noun, the Sabbath day, but it's also a verb. And he ceased. He stopped. Why? That this God, this awesome God, that he would want to have fellowship, have intimacy with you and me. That should humble ourselves. And therefore, that fact should cause us to approach Shabbat humbly. But these individuals did not. Let's move on to the next verse, verse 10, where he says, and whenever you be invited, go, and that is to be led to go with this humble thought, and recline at the last place. In order that whenever the one who has invited you should come, that he should say to you, friend, move up, where? To a better place. Move up higher to a more honorable seat. And why is that important? Well, he says, keep reading in verse 11. He says, actually the end of verse 10, then there will be to you glory before the ones who are reclining with you. So we see something. If we have that kingdom mindset, and we see that connection between the kingdom and Shabbat, if we approach Shabbat properly, humbly, realizing that this is a day that God has sanctified, and again, I want to say, He did not say to us, you know, there's 7 days in the week, you choose your day of rest. He didn't say that. The scripture says that He specifically sanctified the seventh day in order that He would have fellowship, intimacy, friendship with us. And therefore, that should humble us. And what does the scripture teach us, teaching us now? Very simply, on this Shabbat, He's teaching that you're either, based upon your mindset, if you have a kingdom mindset or not, you are either going to be experiencing shame or glory. Now, that is exactly what everyone is going to experience when the kingdom of God is established. You will either be with Him, and that term with Him relates to redemption, as the word with is a redemptive word. You are either going to be with Him in the kingdom, where you are going to be experiencing the glory of God, being in His presence, or you are going to be cast out outside, where there is darkness, that is fear, where there is weeping, which is sorrow and sadness, and where there is gnashing of the teeth, where there is torment. And realize these three things, fear, sadness, and torment, are eternal. So you are either going to experience eternal shame and suffering, or you're going to experience the blessings of God, the promises of God, where? In the presence of God. That's the choice. And therefore, because the kingdom of God is so marvelous, so wonderful, therefore, that fact that He has made it possible for you and me through faith in that gospel to be part of the kingdom, we should be humble. We should not be thinking of ourselves. Here's the example. God did not think of Himself, but He blessed humanity with Shabbat in order that we would experience Him, His love, His presence, His blessings, and His favor. All of that is related to the kingdom, and that fact should humble us and cause us to have that kingdom mindset, which is to love our neighbor as ourself. Look now to verse 11. There's a concluding statement. He says, because everyone who humbles himself, everyone who exalts himself shall be humbled, and the one who humbles himself shall be exalted. Now that's just a universal kingdom principle, and it's true always. He says here, look again at verse 11. He says, everyone, every person who exalts himself, they are going to be humbled. But the one who humbles himself, that one is going to be exalted. What's being emphasized? A proper understanding of Shabbat is going to minister humility to us, meaning when we rightly understand the Sabbath day and the history of it, what God has done going all the way back to the book of Genesis, and specifically Genesis 2. God stopped all of His work. Why? Because He desired to spend that seventh day with humanity. And that should humble us and cause us to humble ourselves in front of others. These individuals weren't doing that. They were trying to exalt themselves by rushing to the finest seats at this banquet. Now, we move on to a second aspect. Look now to verse 12. But He said also to the one who invited Him, whenever you make a supper or a dinner. So again, He's speaking about the right attitude that we should have when we have a banquet, a dinner, a supper, invite guests to our home. He says here, whenever you make a supper or a dinner, Do not call to your friends, nor to your brothers, nor to your relatives, nor to your wealthy neighbors, lest also these, you, and the word here is to invite you back. So to be in a reciprocal relationship. He says, if you invite your wealthy friends, your relatives, your friends, or your family, he says, if you do that, they're going to do what? They're going to act in a reciprocal way and invite you to their place. What does he say to do? Look now to the second part of verse 12 where he says, actually verse 13 where he says, but whenever you make, and he uses a different word, a party, a celebration, but whenever you make a celebration, call, and notice this, call the poor, the handicapped, the lame, the blind. And if we do that, notice what he says. If we, instead of inviting those individuals that have the means to pay us back, invite us to their home for dinner, he says, rather, you need a different mindset. You need to be thinking not of yourselves, but others. There are individuals that don't have enough to eat, that people treat as outcasts. They ignore them. They don't like to be around them. So he says, when you make a celebration, a party, a banquet, when you're holding an event in your home, he says specifically, this goes contrary to our mindset. He says, invite who? Not your friends, not your wealthy neighbors, not your brothers, and not your relatives. But rather, he says specifically, look at this verse, verse 13, where he says, but whenever you make this celebration, invite the poor, the handicapped, the lame, and the blind. And what will be the outcome? Look at this last verse. And you shall be blessed. Now that word bless, makarios, is a very significant word in the Greek language. It parallels another word, and that is the Hebrew word ashrei. Now, ashrei is well known among the Jewish community because it is the word that begins the afternoon prayer time. And it means blessed or happy. And we shouldn't think of it as either or, but both. And what God is saying here is this. When you act in that kingdom mindset, when you humble yourself, and not want to exalt self, but think about the conditions of others. Think about what they lack. Think about their situation, their plight. And if you invite the poor, the handicapped, the paralyzed, and the blind, these are the ones that are ignored by society. Those who, in order to survive, they have to beg. They have to rely upon the generosity and the compassion of others. And let's be honest, this world is not all that compassionate. It is a harsh world. Much in the way of suffering goes on in this world. Why? Not because there's a lack of resources, but because we like to use our resources on self. And what he's teaching here is that this is not the kingdom mindset. This is not how God behaved. God, out of his love, out of his generosity, he created you. And not only did he create you, but because of human sin, and we need to understand this rightly, if you and I were in the Garden of Eden, we would have done the same thing. We would have sinned. It was not that first man, Adam, and his wife, Chava, were any different. They behaved as humanity behaves. It is our nature, especially after the fall, to be selfish, to do what is right in our own eyes rather than relying upon and trusting and depending upon God's revelation, His instruction. So he says here, look if you would to verse 14. And you will be happy, or you will be blessed, both of these things will be true. Because you do not have recompense, you do not have this payback. They don't have the means to pay you back. But it says here, for you will be paid back. When? At the resurrection of who? The righteous. Now, that last phrase says a lot. You will be paid back when? At the resurrection of the righteous. Now, that may be a term that you're not familiar with, but if you were to come from a Jewish background, the resurrection of the righteous is a well-known doctrine. It is what happens that brings about a transition. What type of transition? A transition from this current world, which will be destroyed by the wrath of God. And there will be a godly transition into the establishment of His kingdom. Therefore, to enter into the kingdom, there has to be a change. What does Paul say? Paul says in 1 Corinthians chapter 15, flesh and blood cannot inherit the kingdom of God. We need to become a new creation. We need to become a new individual. And that only happens by redemption. And we find that redemption brings about a righteous change. Therefore, when we experience the redemption of the Messiah that comes through faith in Him, and when we believe in Him and His work, what work? His death upon the cross, Him being buried, but on the third day, rising from the dead. When we believe that and understand why He did it, why it was so necessary for us because of our sinfulness, when we accept that, we become that new creation. What does Paul say? He says, if anyone is in Messiah, they become a new creation. The old things passed away. Behold, all things are new. And I've shared with you so many times that that word new, as in a new covenant, a new man, the new Jerusalem, that word new relates to the kingdom. So a new creation is a kingdom creation. And we become not just a new creation, but we are, by the grace of God, through the all-sufficiency of Messiah's work on the cross, we become righteous. Why? Because the scripture tells us that He took all of our sins from us when He was punished on that cross for your sin and mine. For the sins, the Bible says, of humanity. No limited atonement. That's a false teaching. A full and eternal redemption. That's what Messiah Yeshua, Jesus Christ, purchased for us. And that purchase is a redemptive word. And therefore, He took all of our sins. And what did He do? He placed upon us, those who believe, those who are justified by faith, not of works, those who have been reconciled to God the Father through His Son, through the work of the cross, He places upon us His very righteousness. Therefore, I can have absolute assurance that when I die, I'm going to be welcomed into the kingdom of God. I will be happy. I will be blessed. And that is my eternal future. Why? Because of the sufficiency of the cross. There's no doubt. Because it's not based upon what I've done, but what I've received by faith. And we learn in Genesis 15, verse 6, Abraham had faith. He believed in God, God's covenant. And what happened? God accounted it to him as righteousness. And that is my eternal future. To be declared righteous, I've already been declared righteous through faith in Him, in Messiah Jesus. Therefore, I have assurance. And I know that when I go before God, He's not going to see all of my sins. He's forgotten those. He's cast them as far as the east is from the west. What does He see? The perfect righteousness of His Son. And therefore, I can have assurance that he is going to say to me, enter into eternal rest. And remember, rest is a word related to Shabbat. I'm going to have my eternal Shabbat, that is, to be with him in intimacy, in his glory forever and ever. Good news for humanity.
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17: Well, welcome to Discerning Our Days. I'm Pastor Josh Schwartz along with Pastor Mark Henry, and we are so excited to bring you another episode this week. Pastor Mark, what do we have going on this week?
18: Yeah, Josh, we're going to be talking about world peace. You know, the world wants peace. We want peace in our own individual lives. We want peace in our families. We want peace in our churches. We want peace in our communities. But the bottom line is we live in a world filled with conflict. And when we think about peace in the Middle East and we think about the wars that are happening around us, Jesus said, you know, there's going to be wars and rumors of wars. Don't be surprised. It's not going to end until when? When he comes, the King of Kings, Lord of Lords, and the Prince of Peace. And the world doesn't have that answer. I mean, they're trying to make it happen. They're going to continue to try and make it happen. But we're looking for Jesus to come. And we're going to be talking about that.
17: Absolutely. It's going to be a fun conversation. Our guest this week is Pastor Brett Meador. He's the senior pastor of Athey Creek Church in West Lynn, Oregon. He and his family moved to the Portland area in 1996 to start Athey Creek, where his focus has always been to point people to Jesus by teaching through God's Word, verse by verse, book by book, and chapter by chapter. Pastor Brett, welcome to the program.
19: It's always great to be with you. What a joy. You guys are doing such good work, and thanks for inviting me.
17: Now, Pastor Brett, for those who might not know you or your ministry, can you give a brief introduction of your heart and how things are going in Portland?
19: Sure. You know, we're blessed here. You know, a lot of people see Portland in the news, and the reason we moved here back in 96 was Portland was the least church city in America at that time. Seattle and Portland kind of jockey back and forth on which one is the worst. And even this last year, we got the most irreligious city in America. And so when I was just 30 years old, I thought, I love teaching the Bible. And I'd been doing that for a while in Southern Oregon, which is a whole nother world.
17: Yeah.
19: And so we moved to Portland and just said, that's going to be our mission field. And what a joy. You know, while Portland is a little crazy and fairly godless, we've kind of fallen in love with the city and have a heart for seeing souls saved. So we've been here preaching the gospel. And as you mentioned, you know, to me, the power is in the word of God. So we just go verse by verse. You know, when Paul said to the Ephesian elders, he said, I have not shunned to declare the whole counsel of God. And so that's kind of the heartbeat of our ministry, the preaching of the word, sharing the gospel, and we've just seen thousands of souls saved and baptized. It's been really giant and encouraging. And by the way, that's, you know, the connection to Bible prophecy for us. I do a once a month Bible prophecy update. But more importantly, it's kind of a thing where when you go verse by verse through the Bible, you know, at least 1/4 of the Bible deals with Bible prophecy. Some say 1/3, and you'll notice the pastors that teach verse by verse through the Bible, they're willing to talk about Bible prophecy, and they also tend to be pre-trib, pre-millennial, because in my view, that's the only way you can kind of teach the whole Bible with expositional constancy, you know, and with honesty. And so that's kind of been one of my marks as we go through the Bible. I'm not afraid to talk about end times, the return of Jesus, which really is cool. We're so like-minded on that.
17: Well, gentlemen, there is so much angst in the world. I want to show a quick clip from a former White House advisor for Barack Obama, and then we need to dive into everything that people are feeling angst about, specifically in regards to worldwide war. So let's listen to this clip and then have the next conversation.
20: I'm Ben Rhodes. For 8 years, I was a deputy national security advisor for Barack Obama. I'm here to answer your questions from the internet. This is Geopolitics Support. Sean 17 Henley asks, so in your opinion, just how close are we to World War III? I think we are uncomfortably close to it. First of all, look at where the current wars are that are being fought. So we already have a major land war in Europe, the biggest one that we've had since World War II, with the Russian invasion of Ukraine that has killed probably hundreds of thousands of people and has not ended. We've already seen a major conflict in the Middle East with the Gaza war and Israel taking action in 7 or 8 countries. And we see this state of war between the United States and Iran that could lead to state collapse in Iran, could lead to major refugee flows. So we're 2/3 of the way there if you look at the map of World War II. And now the third piece of this could be the Taiwan Strait. China has made very clear that it doesn't see Taiwan as separate from China. They want to reunify Taiwan no matter what they have to do. And the Taiwanese increasingly do not want to be a part of China. If China were to try to militarily take control of Taiwan, then we'd really be in a situation where that entire map of World War II, Eastern Europe, the Middle East, East Asia, suddenly you do have conflict along those fault lines. I think the bigger reason that I'm worried about this is look at the collection of people who are in charge of the most powerful countries in the world today. Donald Trump in the United States, Vladimir Putin in Russia, Xi Jinping in China. You can throw in Benjamin Netanyahu in Israel, Tayyip Erdogan in Turkey. These are older men. They are nationalists. They are strong men. These are the kind of leaders that can get into conflict. Now, you might say, it seems like Trump wants to avoid the war. Doesn't seem like the Chinese are looking for a world war. But that's always the case. The problem is when you start to have territorial expansion again, a Russia trying to take land in Ukraine, a United States that may try to take land in Greenland or other places, a China that may try to take land in Taiwan. Those big powers, they can bump into each other. And given the fact that increasingly those countries are not playing by the rules that were set after World War II to prevent another world war, that's why we set up the United Nations, that's why we set up international laws. As those rules and laws and institutions are being ignored, I just think we are living with way too much risk of the potential for another world war, a conflict among the great powers.
17: You just heard, gentlemen, the former National Security Advisor of the United States, Ben Rhodes. Now, we have all kinds of things happening around the world when it comes to conflict, war, territorial arguments, and everything. And that causes a lot of angst for people, and it causes a lot of strife, even in the midst of families. So, Pastor Brett and Pastor Mark, what do the scriptures say regarding this? And how should the believer live with this constant tension? Pastor Brett?
19: Boy, that's a great question. And, you know, I do think that tension is very real. Christians, I do think we need to be informed, but not intimidated. I like to remind myself, I can catch myself getting caught up in the news and hearing information about that and getting a little bit riled up. But then I remember, none of this surprises God. You know, sometimes we watch the evening news and think, history is spiraling out of control. I think I love that idea that, you know, the Lord's in complete control. He's not pacing back and forth in heaven, wondering what he's going to do, wringing his hands. You know, he's seated upon the throne. And the Bible presents the Lord is exactly in control. You know, I love when Jesus reminded us about the wars and rumors of wars in Matthew 24. There's something that's fascinating there. Jesus simply didn't predict that there's going to be wars, but he said, "See that you be not troubled." And we can't miss that on Jesus's message in Matthew 24. You know, he tells us, yes, you're going to see wars and rumors of wars, but the peace that we should have, I'm reminded of Philippians 4, be anxious for nothing, but in everything with prayer, supplication, you know, with thanksgiving, let your requests be made known to God. So that's what I do. When I watch the news, I do a little pushback on the anxiety or the stress by just giving it to the Lord, saying, Lord, you know all things. You know the way the world is going. You raise men up, put men down. And the more I pray that in, the more I find just real peace. And in fact, even though there is sorrow and suffering in the world, it gives me just almost a joy. Even though there is sorrow and suffering in the world, it gives me just almost a joy knowing that, man, the Lord's going to make these wrongs right someday.
2: I think that's

0: of that in this dispensation is showing that man doesn't have the answers. You know, I kind of feel actually sorry for President Trump, because here's a guy who's very successful. He's used to closing deals. He's dealing with Iran, and he's dealing with people who have a theology that he is never going to be able to negotiate with. There's a spiritual darkness. Satan is working in the background. Islam wants confusion. That's how they believe that their Messiah is actually going to end up showing up. And so killing themselves, killing the Jews, killing others is in their DNA for success. And Brett, I recently heard you talking about that, and I so appreciate your understanding of Islam and how that is shaping the Middle East, that quite honestly, our political leaders don't understand how important theology is.
1: Yeah, I think you're right. You know, it's always looked at as a political problem, but you realize, you know, this is what Paul was talking about. We're wrestling against principalities, powers, spiritual wickedness, and that's the reality of the situation. It's just evil, and I think even some secular people can sense the evil of you know, some of the Islamic worldviews, or even some others around the world. But ultimately, we have to understand this is not a political issue. And that's why, you know, we've seen president after president on the front of the White House lawn with their hands outstretched between the Arabs and the Israelis, hoping they're going to make the one deal, you know, like you're saying. That deal's not going to happen. And I always kind of chuckle, because you better hope that the person doesn't make a deal in the way that they want, because that person, according to the Bible, is the Antichrist. There's going to be a deal brokered by this coming world leader. And so we know where it's going, and there's great peace in that, I think. We know what the real problem is. I wish some of these political leaders could know, but at the same time, it's part of God's orchestrating the world events.
0: Yeah, and there's great comfort for us, because we do know how this ends. There is going to be wars, rumors of wars. There is going to be a time when the Antichrist comes on the scene, and he's going to control the world. There's going to be a tremendous amount of chaos in the world. First 3.5 years, Israel's going to be at peace, and then he's going to break that treaty, and then Satan is going to pour out his wrath against them. It says God's going to preserve Israel. Revelation chapter 2 in the desert. And ultimately, what we're looking for is Jesus showing up. In fact, Brett, I don't know about you. I often get people saying, you know, I don't want to talk about, you know, the stuff that's happening in the world or whatever. I just want to talk about Jesus. Well, here's the good news. The Bible says Jesus created everything in Genesis chapter 1, also in Colossians 15 and John chapter 1, and that he is the Savior of the world. That's really what's happening through the Old Testament, the channel of world redemption, and then Jesus purchasing our redemption at the cross. And then thirdly, the King of Kings, Jesus Christ, the Creator, the Savior, coming back and ruling over all things. And quite honestly, my friends, throwing Satan ultimately into the lake of fire. Jesus wins, Satan loses. Hold on. If you haven't trusted Christ, I want to encourage you, trust in him today.
2: Amen. You're listening to Discerning Our Days. I'm Pastor Josh Schwartz, along with Pastor Mark Henry, and we have a really important announcement for you. Coming up August 6th at 7 p.m., we are inviting our good friend Tim Moore to a Discerning Our Days event. Pastor Mark, can you tell us about that?
0: Tim is a dear friend of ours. He's with Christ in Prophecy, and I heard him give a message in December. The title of the message was The Battle for Israel, God's Promised Victory. God has promised a victory for you and me in Jesus Christ. He's promised a victory for Israel, and he does an amazing job of tracking through the scriptures, and I know your heart's going to be blessed. In fact, as soon as he got done speaking, I ran up to him and said, Tim, can you come and share this message with our friends, because we just want them to hear it. We want them to be encouraged. So plan for August 6th, 7 p.m. right here at Revive Church, Brooklyn Park, Minnesota, or you can stream it off of Mark Henry Ministries or the app that we have, or Roku, your smart TVs. You can find it on all those different platforms.
2: It's going to be a great night. You're not going to want to miss it. You're listening to Discerning Our Days. I'm Pastor Josh Schwartz, along with Pastor Mark Henry. And our special guest this week is Pastor Brett Meador from Athey Creek Church in Portland, Oregon. Now, Pastor Brett, I've heard you say, and other people say, that if Iran and their proxies would lay down their weapons today, there could be potentially peace in the Middle East. But if Israel laid down its weapons today, there would be no Israel. Can you walk our listeners through that? Because I think that's a really important statement to understand the tensions that are underlying everything spiritually in the Middle East.
0: And they're not natural for us as Americans to think that way, but you are absolutely right, Brett. So walk us through that.
1: Yeah, I've used that statement. I remember hearing that first years and years ago from one of my tour guides on the Temple Mount. He said that, which being on the Temple Mount, that really stuck with me, you know. And, you know, I've used that statement in an effort, I think, to point out

0: a sobering reality. One side of this Arab-Israeli conflict, one side is primarily trying to survive. The other side has openly declared its intention to eliminate the Jewish state altogether. You know, the rhetoric from the river to the sea, Palestine should be free. You know, we have college professors and students protesting, saying these things, you know, and chanting, which really is the destruction of a nation. So this statement reveals the hypocrisy also of so many onlookers, you know, especially those who love to criticize Israel. They're either one, completely ignorant of the situation in Israel, or two, they're, you know, willingly ignorant and are for the destruction of Israel and literally anti-Semitic. And I think that that statement sort of makes you either admit to the truth, or you have to kind of acknowledge that you're just going to follow the lies that Satan has, you know, many terrorist organizations have publicly stated their objective to destroy Israel for years. You know, I'm reminded of Psalm 83:4. There, and whether you take this historically or futuristically, I think you can do either. But the psalmist said in 83:4, come, let us cut them off from being a nation, that the name of Israel may no more be in remembrance. Which, you know, whether that's the Assyrians or the Babylonians or the Third Reich or the Muslims, Psalm 83:4 has been true historically for millennia. And what we're seeing today, it's not just the Assyrians or the Babylonians. We're seeing globally the world saying, you know, wipe out Israel. I think that might just be, because it's so worldwide, it might just be an indication that we're nearing the rapture of the church, the tribulation period, and ultimately the second coming of Christ.
1: Yeah, I would say absolutely on that. And especially as you see the tension increase. And I don't know if you've had this experience. I've had it many times where people kind of like just jump on board. Yeah, the Israelis, you know, the genocide there. I don't know if you've ever been to Israel. Brett, I know you've been to Israel many times and jump in on this. But man, I've been with the Israelis and their compassion, their concern for the people in Gaza. And I've literally had them break down and cry. And I'm like, these are not the aggressors. These guys are risking their lives, their families, their children to try and bring peace. And I've actually had him say, you know, not a follower of Jesus, but he said, you know, you Christians got to stop talking about the Temple of Mountain stuff, because when you talk about it and you're excited about, you know, this temple being rebuilt in the future, like it says in the Bible, it's going to cost us our children. It's not just something that's theoretical. This is going to create conflict. And it created tension in their hearts. And there was like these tears of anxiety. And it did create an opportunity for me to share Jesus with them. But Brett, have you had that experience where people like just assume that Israel is like this aggressor and evil? And yet all the Israelis I've met in Israel, it's the exact opposite.
0: Yeah, it's really propaganda, and we're seeing podcasters get away with murder on the information on Israel. Having been in Israel and Jordan, Egypt, I've spent time in those places, and there's always a bad apple. I sort of liken it to people that say, you know, defund the police, all police are evil. Well, we know that's not even close to true. Now, there might be a bad police officer here and there, and the rest of the police would want to kick them out. In the same way, there might be a bad apple or some bad actors historically, but when you go to Israel, you get a sense that they would love peace. They you know, the idea of Gaza and this idea that's been propagandized as, you know, really ethnic cleansing and you know, all the, that's not even close to what Israel's doing. Israel just has thousands of rockets fired at Tel Aviv, Jerusalem, Galilee. They've been pounding away for years and years, and Israel's had to defend themselves. What would the United States do if Canada kept lobbing rockets into Portland? Well, maybe some of the nations would say, but I think we would defend our nation, and we would do whatever we had to do to keep those rockets from coming. And that's really what Israel has done. They've defended themselves, and because they've defended themselves well, the world criticizes them for what they've done. It's really just, again, part of that deception, I think the Bible speaks of in the last days.
1: Absolutely. And I would suggest to you, it's the spiritual backdrop. I mean, when we think about World War II, the Japanese attacking Pearl Harbor, it's like, of course we were going to respond to that. And then when the Israelis do it, Why are they the bad guys? It's just that spiritual darkness that the Jews are evil. And again, that global movement that we're seeing today, like at least I can't remember a time in history when it was like this. And so, like you said, I think we're moving rapidly to these last days. And again, if you haven't trusted Christ, I want to encourage you, today is the day of salvation.
2: Absolutely. Well, gentlemen, we've talked and touched on a lot of things, but I think the overarching question I think we can narrow down to is this. There's talks for decades over peace agreements and conflict de-escalation in the Middle East. But the question is this, will there ever be peace in the Middle East?
0: Boy, I think the short answer is yes, there will be peace in the Middle East, which is a shocker, you know, because there hasn't been peace in the Middle East for centuries. But the scriptures tell us, you know, it won't ultimately come because humanity finally gets diplomacy right. You know, the problem, like we talked about earlier, it's not political, it's spiritual. So it always cracked me up. Across from the United Nations stands that famous Isaiah wall, I believe they call it. It's engraved with the words from Isaiah chapter 2, verse 4. And there's the big statue on the grounds, let us beat our swords into plowshare sculpture. It's all right there at the UN. But there's one of the prophecies in Isaiah chapter 2. They always leave this part out. You know, in Isaiah 2, 4, it doesn't just say what on the UN, it says their spears will be, you know, turned into pruning hooks. Nation shall not lift up sword against nation. Neither shall they learn to make war anymore. But the part they cut off halfway through that is really the most important part. It says, and he, God, shall judge between the nations and shall decide disputes for many people. The UN, which I call the United Nothing, they sort of think they're going to be the solution to peace, or even the United States. We might think we will usher in peace, but we shouldn't expect permanent peace from these temporary solutions that we're trying to offer. The Bible tells us that one day Jesus himself will return. One of his names, the Prince of Peace. And that's why our ultimate hope isn't in summits or accords, not in ceasefires, not in politicians. Our hope really is solely in the return of Jesus Christ, the Prince of Peace. And that's when the Middle East will have peace. That's why Jesus taught us to pray, thy kingdom come, thy will be done on earth as it is in heaven.
2: Pastor Brett, thank you so much for that. It is so helpful to keep our eyes on the reality that God is just and he will bring judgment in his time according to his will, and Jesus is the Prince of Peace.
1: Yeah, you know, as you read through the book of Revelation, we get to chapter 19, and we see this glorious moment that we're actually, what we're talking about, Jesus, the Prince of Peace, comes. And he comes in glory, power, and majesty, and he judges the nations. And he judges the Antichrist, the political leaders who have been opposing him, slaughtering the Jews, causing all sorts of mayhem, driven by Satan. And he's going to deal with them. He's going to deal with Satan. And he's going to establish his kingdom, which will last for 1,000 years. And then afterwards, he's going to create new heavens and new earth. And my question to you is this. Have you trusted Jesus Christ as your Savior? Because he is coming. He is going to judge the world. And there will be a time when every person, great and small, will stand before him. And they will be cast in the lake of fire if they do not know him as Lord, God, and Savior. Every knee shall bow, every tongue confess that Jesus Christ is Lord. So right where you're at right now, I just want to encourage you, call upon the name of the Lord. Lord, I'm sinful. You died on the cross to pay for sins. You rose again the third day. Right now, the best I know how, I trust in you.
2: Amen. Well, yeah. Gentlemen, thank you so much for this conversation. It has been edifying to me. It's been encouraging to me. I do pray that it's edifying and encouraging to our listeners. Pastor Brett, thank you so much for joining us this week. For those that want to maybe stay up to date with Pastor Brett or maybe listen to a couple of his sermons, you can find all of those at athecreek.com. 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
6: Yeshua, Jesus of Nazareth, he is the Messiah. They're going to state, we believe that. But what's the problem? Well, notice what it says at the end of this verse. And many they will deceive. So the deception is not going to just be coming from outside the body of believers, but Messiah warns, and you and I need to take this very seriously. He warns that the deception, the false teaching, the lies are going to be coming from within the body of believers.
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8: And welcome to the weekend edition of Turning Point from a Cave. Today, we learn our lesson, the story of David. And as is often the case, his psalm begins with a sigh and it ends with a song. He begins in trouble and he ends in triumph. A Prayer from a Cave, Psalm 142, one of my favorite portions of the Old Testament, right here on the weekend edition of Turning Point.
9: The life of David is a great encouragement to all of us because he mirrors to a great extent many of the expressions and feelings of our own hearts. As you know, David is a man of great faith and a man of great vision, but he's also a man who struggles on occasion with the gap between his belief and his behavior. Psalm 142 is one of three psalms that David probably wrote from the cave experience. Psalm 142, Psalm 57, and perhaps even Psalm 34. We have called these psalms Miktim or Mikkel psalms. The word is the word that you will find in the superscription over the psalm, and it means a teaching psalm. Psalm 142 is the last of the teaching psalms. There are 14 of them altogether. In fact, David wrote 8 psalms while he was on the run. And these 3 that we're going to look briefly at today were written by David while he was running from Saul and hiding out in a cave. Now in 1 Samuel 22 and verse 1, we are told that David is in the cave of Adullam. The Bible says in 1 Samuel 22 that David departed and escaped to the cave of Adullam. And when his brethren and all his father's house heard it, they went down there to him. And everyone who was in distress, and everyone who was in debt, and everyone who was discontented gathered themselves unto him, and he became captain over them. and there were with him about 400 men. Now, most scholars believe that Saul had levied a heavy tax upon the inhabitants of Israel, and many of these people who were in debt and discontented and distressed were victims of the high taxation and were struggling for their very existence. They were friends of David from the past, and when they heard David was in exile hiding out in the cave, they decided to go join him. It should be evident to all of us at once that this was not your one-man cave. The cave of Adullam is still in existence today, and if you were to go and visit it, you would discover that the mouth of the cave is some 20 feet wide and the height of the cave is some 40 feet. A place quite large enough for 400 people together. It is also interesting to discover that when the word got out of these 400 men who had gathered to David in the cave of Adullam, that they began to grow in number, for when you come to the 23rd chapter of 1 Samuel and verse 13, you will learn that this number has now grown to 600 men. And no doubt all of them are still described by these words, distressed, debtors, discontent. What a group. What a wonderful bunch of people to have come and minister to you when you're down. What a group. Renegades, rebels. And they have all come there because David is there. Now David has become their leader. And so if you have your Bibles open to the Psalms in Psalm 142, we need to look at what's going on in the mind of David as he experiences this cave experience. Some of you may say to me, Pastor, what do I care about what goes on in a man's heart when he's in a cave? And perhaps you have forgotten that all of us have our caves, every one of us. For some of us, it is the cave of physical distress and infirmity. For others, it's the cave of financial reverse and discouragement. For still others, it's the cave of family distress and upheaval and rebellion. I don't know what the cave is for you, but everyone has them. Everyone moves in the direction of the cave on occasion. We cannot escape them. There are moments when we are down under all of the pressures of life and we seek for refuge. I cannot help believe that David went to that cave to be alone. He wanted to get away from everybody. And the next thing he knows, he's surrounded by all of these wonderful counselors that have come to be a part of his life. And because David is a poetic fellow, he tells us what he feels. I have a poet in my family. When she writes me letters, they are so rich with color and beauty, and I know everything that's going on in her heart. She's the most descriptive of all the Jeremiahs. I don't have to doubt about what she feels because she puts it down in writing and she does it beautifully, and that's the poetic genius of David. You know, if it had been me, I would have just said in a little subscription, you know, life in the cave is the pits, and let it go at that. David put down in writing everything he felt, what he was going through, what it was like, what his emotions were, and I'm glad he did because it helps me comprehend what was going through his heart at the time. It also helps me to see how he dealt with it. In the 142nd Psalm, David talks about the condition of his soul during this period of time. He was, first of all, disoriented. Notice what it says in your Bible in verse 3. When my spirit was overwhelmed within me. Do you know what that means? The Hebrew of that particular phrase literally says, in the muffling of my spirit upon me. David felt like some fierce flood had rushed down upon him. He can barely stand up against the might of it. He's overwhelmed. He's disoriented. When my way and my spirit is so wrapped in trouble and gloom, so muffled with woe, my powers of judgment are baffled. Literally, that's what it means. He's disoriented. Have you ever gone through disorientation? I don't know exactly what it's like at its total depth, but it's something like coming home from a trip and seeing your desk piled high with papers. Walking in and sitting down and looking at them all and sort of feeling like, there's too much. There's no way. I know I should start this. I don't know where to start, so I don't think I will. So you just sit there and look at them. Only David's disorientation is at a much deeper level. He's so cumbered with problems and difficulties. He's being chased by the king of Israel with the army of Israel. Now he's got all these sorry people around him that he doesn't really want, but that have come down to be a part of him, and he ends up being their leader. He's got all these personal problems, probably overrun with guilt because of the death of Ahimelech's family. And he says, I'm just disoriented. Have you ever been there? Have you ever gone through that part of the cave? David said when He continued to think about his situation. He went through a period of total desertion, feeling as if he was all alone. This is probably the saddest verse in the Psalms. Look at the fourth verse. He said, I looked on my right hand, and behold, there was no man that would know me. Refuge failed me. No man cared for my soul. Now, wait a minute, David. There are 400 people and more coming every day. What do you mean nobody's around? How can you be surrounded by people and be alone? David said, I looked on my right hand. Who am I going to talk to? I looked on my left hand and they don't understand. You know what he said? There's not one person in this whole group that cares for my soul. I don't know what there is about a problem, but problems have a tendency to isolate us from others. We build a shell around ourselves and sometimes to our own undoing. We believe that we are unique in that situation. So who can we tell and who will understand? And the more we think on it, the more certain we are that there's not a person in the world who would ever totally understand what we're going through. So though we're surrounded by people, we feel very much alone. I can think back on some problems that I've experienced as a father, as a pastor, when I would deeply desire to have talked to somebody but just didn't know how to go about it, wondering if anybody would really understand. He's totally abandoned, he's hunted by Saul, and he feels alone. And then, because of all of this, David gets depressed. In the sixth verse is the best description for depression I have ever found in the Bible. It's exactly what the word means. He said, I am brought very low. What is depression? Well, if you make a depression in something, you press in on it and you leave an indentation. When the soul is depressed, when your spirit is depressed, when you are emotionally depressed, it is a low point in your emotional cycle and you get very low. David said he had gone through depression. I don't know if I've ever been depressed. I'm not easily depressed, not really easily discouraged, but I've probably been close enough to it to know that I don't want to be. And I've counseled with people who have suffered with chronic depression, and I know that it is a very, very heavy burden to bear. It is what is causing hundreds and thousands of high school young people, teenagers, to end their lives because they see no hope or any reason to go on because of family problems or because of total despair over the future of their own lives because of a lack of purpose and concern for spiritual truth. They look around at a world and to them it's not worth fighting and they get so deep. All of his hope and all of his joy is gone. The thoughts of his problems have turned inward and now they're no longer out here. Now they're in here. It's no longer Saul is chasing me. It's no longer the 400 men are surrounding me. All of that has somehow come into his spirit and it resides within his own emotions. He may not even be aware that anybody else is around. He is so down and depressed and discouraged. Sometimes we think depression is sin, and there are occasions perhaps when it is, but as I've read the history of the great preachers, I've been overwhelmed to discover how many of them had great, great difficulty with depression.

0: Charles Haddon Spurgeon, the great English preacher, would oftentimes get so depressed that he would have to take 2 to 3 months off from his ministry and go to the French Riviera just to be by himself and not even think about anybody or talk about anybody, till he finally came out of it. Elijah was depressed, remember, after his great mountaintop experience. Jonah was depressed after he was confronted by God in his disbelief of God's will. I could name others in the Bible. Moses was depressed. Many of God's people have been depressed. David's depressed. And because of that, he has given up. He's just given up. He's in the midst of this situation. He doesn't see any way out. He doesn't see any hope. And so in verse 6, he just kind of looks at the problem and he says, "My persecutors are stronger than I am." You see what David has done now? I want you to listen carefully. He's added up the score. He's put everything down over on this side of the ledger. He's looked at all of his problems, and you can just see him mentally listening to them. He's got all these people, and he's got Saul, and he's got this problem, and he's got his guilt over what's happened, and he's the king elect, but it doesn't going to happen that way. And he lists all these things down, and he looks at him, he said, "Listen, there's no hope. When I look at everything that's wrong in my life, every problem I have, I've totaled it up, and I'm telling you, I'm going to lose." So he describes his experience in the last verse as being in prison. "Wait a minute, David, you're not in prison, you're in a cave." "Yes, I know, but sometimes your caves become your prisons, don't they? Sometimes the problems you go through literally incarcerate you in the midst of them, and you can't get out, and there's no way to look, and you don't know what to do." And David is right there in his life. This is his low point, and he's telling us what it's like. He's telling us honestly what he feels. And we can identify with it because we've walked with him through all these experiences. David is a man after God's own heart. And so when he thinks about Ahimelech the priest and that whole family being annihilated because of his rebellion, David's just so overwhelmed with it all. And if we read the psalm, we sure identify, don't we? Some of you here today have been right where David was, and some of you are there right now. You may think I've been reading your mail. You may think I've been listening to your conversations because I've just described what's happening with you. Well, folks, I don't want to leave you there. The thing that's so great about this psalm is David kind of works his way through it. I want to just show you the beginning and the end of the psalm, and then I want to take you through the steps in between. Verse 1, "I cried unto the Lord." Verse 7, "Thou shalt deal bountifully with me." How did David get from the depths of depression to the confidence that he shows in the last verse? Well, at the risk of being very simplistic, let's just watch carefully the steps he walked through. And these are steps which we too can experience. First of all, he verbalized what was going on in his life. "I have come to this psalm often and read it often because it reminds me of all the things I don't like to do when I have problems." And I'm reminded that David was a man of God who followed these principles in his own life and shows us the way that we should go when we have difficulty. If you will look through the psalm, you will notice it over and over again. Verse 1, "I cried unto the Lord." Verse 2, "I poured out my complaint." Verse 5, "I cried unto thee." Verse 6, "Attend unto my cry." What is David doing? He's telling God what's going on. You say, "Doesn't God know?" Oh yes, he knows. Why is it so hard for us to do that? Why do we struggle? Some of you have a problem that's overwhelming to you. It's bigger than you can bear, but you cannot bring yourself to tell anybody what's happening, and you haven't even told God. Before God, we speak our minds fully and name the problems and the people that plague us. Why do we do that? First of all, I do it because the best friend I have in the universe is the God of heaven. He knows, and I can say to him anything that's in my heart. Isn't that what a true friend is? A true friend is somebody to whom you can go, pour out your heart, and say everything that you want to say. And as one writer has said, they will keep the wheat and blow the chaff away. Do you have anybody that you can get in the car with and lock the door, roll up the windows, and drive off? And when you get to one of those overlooks, you pull the car off and you turn and you vent. And you say, "I want to tell you what is going on in my life. Here's what I feel." And you can scream if you want to. and holler and cry. That's what God is for us. You say, Pastor, that doesn't sound very spiritual. But I want to tell you something. You can't get to verse 7 if you don't walk through that step. Until you get to the place where you can tell God what you feel, as honestly as you know how to say it. And I'm not talking about chronic complaining or negative begging of God. I'm simply saying, oftentimes we don't come to God with our problem. We don't cry out to God from the cave. One of my favorite people has always been Joseph Bailey. Joe Bailey for years wrote a column for Eternity Magazine. He's written many books, some of them on the family. Joe Bailey suffered a great deal in his life. He lost 3 of his children through terrible, tragic accidents. And he wrote a book called A View from the Hearse, describing what he went through in his pain. But he was such a great writer because he just put down on paper the way it was. And he's got a book called The Psalms of My Life, things that he wrote while he was walking through life. And one particular psalm he wrote while he was traveling across the country on a speaking and writing tour. He was all by himself, and these are his words. Listen carefully. I'm alone, Lord, all alone. 1,000 miles from home. There's no one here who knows my name except the clerk, and he spelled it wrong. No one to eat dinner with. No one to laugh at my jokes. Listen to my gripes. Be happy with me about what happened today and say that's great. No one cares. There's just this lousy bed and slush in the street outside and between the buildings. I feel sorry for myself and I've plenty of reason to. Maybe I ought to say I'm on top of it. Praise the Lord. Things are great, but they're not. Tonight, it's all gray slush. Not much of a psalm, but surely a good way to express what the man felt. He verbalized what was happening in his heart. Do you do that? Have you listened to your prayers lately? Some of you are hurting so desperately today. I know some of your hurts. When was the last time you closed the door, locked it, got on your knees, and just told God what you were feeling? Some of you feel abandoned by Him. Some of you think God has forgotten about you. You've gone through so many difficult things that you wonder if God really cares. Have you told Him? That's where it starts. That's how it begins. I want you to notice the second thing that he does is he kind of visualizes this whole thing before God. Verse 2, he says, I poured out my complaint before him. I showed before him my trouble. That's a very important verse. Here's his trouble in this little book. And David says he goes before God and he just turns the book around. And he says, here, God, here it is. This is what's wrong. Look at it. Will you look at it? But the key to the verse is that he did it before God. And in the picture, if you can see it, are David's troubles laid out. And in the picture is God. One of the dangers we have in our praying is we rush quickly into our supplication and intercession before we go to praise. And I've warned you about that and how carefully God has protected in the pattern of praying that worship comes first. That's not just because it's an arbitrary thing of God. Listen to me now. If we do not praise God, if we do not worship God, if we do not adore God in the beginning of our praying, we will not be showing our problems before Him. The purpose of praise is not only because God alone is worthy of it, but praise has a tendency to make God big in our hearts and in our minds and in our spiritual being, so that when we finally pass through the gates of praise and thanksgiving and we enter into the disclosure of our problems, we are pouring out our problems before a great and mighty God. If I visualize my problems without God in the picture, I'm depressed. And truly, much praying can be depressing because we give God the grocery list of all of our problems and we've forgotten the greatness of the one to whom we pray. David said, I showed my problems before him. I poured them out before God. I think of the story of Kadesh Barnea in the Old Testament. Now the spies went in to check out the land and the majority report came back. They said, we're dead. We're dead. We've checked out the opposition and we're like grasshoppers before them. We haven't got a chance. And then Joshua and Caleb, stubborn men of faith, came back and they said, listen, we looked at those guys and it's a piece of cake. We have a great God. They may be big to us, but they're not big to God. And after all, it's God's problem. And God can take care of it. All we got to do is trust him. And the majority wouldn't believe, and they ended up wandering around the wilderness for 40 years because of their unbelief. But those two men, God blessed. Do you know what the difference between the two reports was? The first group saw their problems in respect to their own resources and were frightened. But Joshua and Caleb saw the problem in respect to the resources of God, and they were encouraged and had faith. The best thing I can do when I have a problem, and I feel like I'm in the cave and the prison of my own difficulties, is to spend as much time as I can praising God, exalting him, honoring him, glorifying him, reading the great passages that build the picture of God as he really is. And then in the context of that kind of a God, I tell him my problems. David continues. He is beginning to get confidence in his own spirit. Notice in the third verse, he begins to recognize something about God. When my spirit was overwhelmed within me, then thou knewest my path. He begins to think about the fact that what he's going through is known to God. God, I know I've told you all of this today, and I've showed you all of this today, but it suddenly dawns on me that you know this. You know me, and you care about me, and you're interested in me. And as we read in Job 23:10, he knoweth the way that I take, and when he hath tried me, I shall come forth as gold. Or Psalm 37:23, the steps of a good man are ordered of the Lord, and he delighteth in his way. As David pours out his soul to God and cries out to God in the midst of the cave, he suddenly begins to understand that the one to whom he speaks is the priest. The one to whom he speaks is the one who knows, who understands. And so he begins to realize the provision that he has in God. Notice verse 5, I cried unto thee, O Lord, I said, watch this, thou art my refuge and my portion in the land of the living. What is happening to David? Do you see how he's working through this thing in his life? He's in the cave. He's surrounded by the enemy. He's depressed and discouraged, but he begins to tell God what he feels. He begins to show God what he feels. He begins to understand that God knows what he feels. And then he begins to realize in his own mind that because he is talking to such a great God, that that's where the answer lies. Thou art my portion and my refuge in the land of the living. I heard an old preacher one time preach this psalm, and it blessed my soul. He said, there's no living in the land of the living like living on the living God. And he was right. That's what the psalmist said. Thou art my portion and my refuge in the land of the living. And finally, David comes to seventh verse, and he finishes up the psalm, and he's arrived at the place of victory over all of this. Bring my soul out of prison, watch this, that I may praise thy name. For thou shalt deal bountifully with me. From depression to praise, from problems to praise. And I like to believe that when David finished writing Psalm 142, he took a break and he came back and wrote Psalm 57. Turn over to Psalm 57. We haven't but a moment to look at it, and we're just going to look at two verses. David is learning that God can be trusted in times of danger. And as he has talked about his problem to God, he now writes this great hymn of exciting praise to the Lord. Now, this hymn has two verses, and in between the two verses is a chorus. Verse 1 of the song is verses 1 through 4 in the psalm, and verse 2 is verses 6 through 11. And at the end of each verse, there is the chorus. The chorus is in verse 5, Be thou exalted, O God, above the heavens. Let thy glory be above all the earth. And then there's the second verse and the chorus again in verse 11. Be thou exalted, O God, above the heavens. Let thy glory be above all the earth. Well, you see, we don't have much a different pattern in our singing today than they did back then. We sing a verse and then we sing the chorus. We sing the verse and then we sing the chorus. But notice what is going on in the verses. Verse 1, Be merciful unto me, O God. Be merciful unto me, for my soul trusteth in thee. That's where David is at the end of Psalm 142. He's now trusting in God. In the shadow of thy wings will I make my refuge until these calamities are over. I will cry unto God most high, unto God that performeth all things for me. He shall send from heaven and save me from the reproach of him that would swallow me up. God shall send forth his mercy and his truth. My soul is among lions. Those are the 400 to 600 men he's with. And I lie even among them that are set on fire, even the sons of men whose teeth are spears and arrows and their tongue is a sharp sword. But be thou exalted, O God. Above the heavens, let thy glory be above all the earth. They've prepared a net for my steps. My soul is bowed down. They've digged a pit for me. In the midst thereof, they have fallen themselves. My heart is fixed, O God. My heart is fixed. I will sing and give praise. Awake up, my glory. Awake, psaltery and harp. I myself will awake early. I will praise thee, O Lord, among the people. I will sing unto thee among the nations, for thy mercy is great unto the heavens and thy truth unto the clouds. Be thou exalted, O God, above the heavens. Let thy glory be above all the earth. I like to imagine the Bible. Here's this huge cave. It has an echo in it. And here are these 400 rough men. And David says, all right, everyone, listen up. It's time for choir rehearsal. All the tenors over here. We're going to sing. And at first, it didn't sound like much. But then they sang it again and again until that whole cave resounded with praise of God in heaven.
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Today's message was recorded before a live audience in 1969 with our speaker,

Turn with me, if you will, to the Gospel of John, chapter 9, beginning at verse 1. Selected verses. And as Jesus passed by, he saw a man which was blind from his birth. And his disciples asked him, saying, Master, who did sin, this man or his parents, that he was born blind? Jesus answered, Neither hath this man sinned, nor his parents, but that the works of God should be made manifest in him. I must work the works of him that sent me, while it is day. The night cometh, when no man can work. As long as I am in the world, I am the light of the world. When he had thus spoken, he spat on the ground and made clay of the spittle, and he anointed the eyes of the blind man with the clay, and said unto him, Go wash in the pool of Siloam, which is by interpretation sent. He went his way therefore, and washed, and came seeing. The neighbors therefore, and they which before had seen him, that he was blind, said, Is not this he that sat and begged? Some said, This is he. Others said, He is like him. But he said, I'm he. And it was the Sabbath day when Jesus made the clay and opened his eyes. Then again the Pharisees also asked him how he had received his sight. He said unto them, He put clay upon mine eyes, and I washed and do see. Therefore said some of the Pharisees, This man is not of God, because he keepeth not the Sabbath day. Others said, How can a man that is a sinner do such miracles? And there was a division among them. And from the Apostle Paul's first letter to the Corinthian church, chapter 14, beginning at verse 6. 1 Corinthians chapter 14, beginning at verse 6. Now, brethren, if I come unto you speaking with tongues, what shall I profit you? Except I shall speak to you either by revelation, or by knowledge, or by prophesying, or by doctrine. And even things without life giving sound, whether pipe or harp, except they give a distinction in the sound. How shall it be known what is piped or harped? For if the trumpet give an uncertain sound, who shall prepare himself to the battle? So likewise ye, except ye utter by the tongue words easy to be understood, how shall it be known what is spoken? For ye shall speak into the air. May the Lord take His word and use it in a practical fashion in your life and in mine. It's a small town, very small, and it's near the state line. And it wasn't known for anything until He came along. And he joined a team that had a record of winning 1 out of 11 games. And as quarterback in his freshman year, he led them to 11 consecutive victories. And the pride of that town swelled or ebbed according to his whims, according to his health, and according to his attitude. And by the second year in high school, he was speeding through the town at 60 and 65, and they smiled. And then 70, and then 80, then over 100 miles an hour. And one day he totaled his car, a total wreck.
When he returned home from the hospital after 3 months, he was paralyzed, both legs. The team? Oh, they reverted to their 1-10 season. And then started the anonymous phone calls and the anonymous letters. You deserve to be paralyzed. I'm glad you can't walk. Why don't you get out of town? Who do you think you are that you drove over 100 miles an hour and caused us all to live in fear? Everyone suddenly, anonymously, willing to point the finger at the sin in the life of their one-time hero. The same finger was pointed by the disciples who followed Jesus. They saw him come upon a man who was not blinded by an accident. He'd never seen a smile. He'd never been able to tell the difference between a night and a day. He had only learned to read the differences in footsteps and the nuances of the human voice. And they said, "Master, why is he blind? Who sinned, that man or his parents?" Now remember, the Jews believed that a child could, in the mother's womb, commit prenatal sin. Jesus looked at his disciples and with complete simplicity and clarity said, "He is not blind because of any sin he has ever committed. He is not blind because of any sin his parents have ever committed. He is blind so that at this moment the works of God might be made manifest in him." And with that, he spat on the ground, picked up the gooey clay, wiped it on his eyes, told him where to go and wash it off his eyes. He came again seeing. Now then, everyone reacted in a very vague fashion. Is that the blind man? Is that the guy who was always begging, which would have been his only alternative, the only way he could have lived? And some said, "It is he." And others said, "It looks like him." But he said, "I am he." And so they took him to the Pharisees, the spiritual leaders. They could pull their hand across his eyes. They could see his eyelids bat like yours and mine. They could give him orders that he could follow that required sight. No question in their mind that he could see. So instantly, they redirect the questions and say, "Who did this?" "Jesus." "Well, I'll tell you one thing. He's not a man of God, because this is the Sabbath, and you don't restore sight on the Sabbath, because that breaks the Sabbath. He's not a man of God." Jesus, the most practical, pragmatic person I've ever met, said, "If I do not the works of my Father, believe me not. But if I do, though you believe me not, believe the works." Jesus spoke with a sound certain.
To the woman at the well, when the Messiah comes, he will settle whether we are supposed to worship here in Samaria or down in Jerusalem. He said, the person of whom you speak, I am he. When the Jews said it is blasphemy to speak of God as Father, he said blatantly, I and the Father are one. I do always the works of my Father. No one could miss what he was saying if he was looking for simplicity and clarity. And when someone said, do you mean that a God of love would make a man blind from birth so that in one moment the works of God might be made manifest in him? Jesus says, yes, manifest in him. Jesus says,

0: train doesn't stop here.
1: The man said, there now. If the train doesn't stop here, I'm not on it.
0: The Apostle Paul said, when you come to church and you speak in tongues, you be certain that any tongue with which you speak builds up Christians. You be sure that you speak by revelation or by knowledge or by doctrine. You be quite sure of that. Or by prophecy. He says, you know, you take something inanimate, something that is lifeless, like a flute, and unless it makes distinctions in sound, it makes no sense. It will not be understood. You take a harp, and from this word we get our modern word for guitar. You take a harp or a guitar, and if it is just strung but without distinction of sounds, it means nothing. And he says, if a trumpet make an uncertain sound, who shall prepare for the battle? Who will know what the trumpet means? Who will understand and respond in the fashion that a trumpet demands when it is clear? You know, the Wall Street Journal has given one of the most analytical jobs of reporting on the Bible. It points out that in 1957, the Gallup poll told us that only 14% of our people thought the church was losing its influence. But in 1968, 11 years later, get this, 70% of our people thought the church was losing its influence. Five times as many people in 11 years. And they point out that despite the fact that the Bible is still the best-selling book, it remains the best-selling book because there are so many versions, there are so many Bibles being sold at discount, there are so many Bibles being packaged in so many new wrappers, but that actually from 1958 to 1968, the time in which the world first became aware of the population explosion, the sale of the Bible in the United States was falling from 19 million to 14 million. Despite all the new versions, all the new packaging, all the new outlets and all of the airports and all of the newsstands in our nation. It cites with alarm the trend. The Episcopalians polled their own membership. They said, do you think the church has less or more influence than 5 years ago? On American life in general, their membership replied 75% less. In the life of their community, they replied the church has 63% less influence than 5 years ago. Why do you think that is? Jesus said, if I do not the works of my Father, believe me not. The unbeliever doesn't believe that the church believes Christ. The Christian church has Bible teachers who don't believe the Bible. The Christian church has men and women spending hours teaching young people about how to go to heaven who don't believe there is a heaven to go to. The church is making an uncertain sound, and it is not being believed. What a contrast. When Jesus says that a sound is so important that he made a man blind so that the works of God might in one moment be made manifest in him. Are you willing that the works of God be made manifest in you?

When you hit a car head on and you live, are the works of God made manifest in you? Do you realize that because of the cancer today in your body, the work of salvation may occur in another's life tomorrow? I don't know about your life, but any ounce of compassion that I have today because of heartache yesterday. When Frank and Mary Jane Moran married in Chicago and took a 727 to Mexico City, are you going to tell me it was luck that they were the only couple on the plane that set apart on their honeymoon, so that each was on an opposite side of the plane looking out a window and survived when that plane crashed? Are you going to miss the sound that the works of God were made manifest in Frank and Mary Jane Moran? Was Helen Keller blind, deaf, mute, because she committed sin before her birth? Because her parents sinned against the Lord? Or so that the works of God might be made manifest in her blindness, which never cleared, in her deafness, which was never removed, and in her muteness, which remained? Christ made a clear sound. It was heard, so that men went to his feet or his throat. If a trumpet make an uncertain sound, who will understand it? There is no weakness in the Christian church anywhere on the face of the earth that could not be cleared overnight if the trumpet were to be played as loud as Harry James, who learned to play the trumpet in the circus and above the crowd. Loud. Never worrying about the mute attachment on the end. And if the church started playing its trumpet with a sound as clear as Al Hurt's, men would go to their knees. They would understand a Christ who says that the works of God made manifest in your body and mine, in your child, mine, is for a purpose. The world might know the love of Christ. Are you willing that the works of God be made manifest in you and your family? If I do not the works of my Father, believe me not. But if I do, though you not believe me, believe the works. How uncertain is our sound

0: Our Heavenly Father, quietly into Thy presence, we come to praise Thee, to acknowledge what we do understand about our Lord, and to acknowledge what we don't. To thank Thee, Lord, for the insights Thou hast given us about our own past, for the promises Thou hast made about the future of any man willing to trust that future to Jesus of Nazareth. But in Thy presence, Lord, again and again we're convicted, for we are an unholy and an unrighteous people, and Thou art a holy and a righteous God. Now with our eyes closed, if we are aware they can be closed, or with a quiet heart if we're driving a car, in a hospital bed, without knowing whether we'll get up, perhaps without knowing when, may we do business with Thee, recognizing that Thy record is not 500 or 789, but 1,000. No promise has yet been made that has ever been broken, and all those to this point have been delivered on. With such a Lord, we can afford to do business. As I now confess my sins of this past week, will you confess yours? Taking God at His word, any sin truly confessed and truly forsaken in the name of a Christ you trust is a sin that is washed away, that is totally forgiven. Will you, where you are, join me in the confession of sin? Our Father, we praise Thee for Thy power to make us blind in compassion for other men, and to make us see in compassion for us. May I examine any uncertain sounds in my life. May we all, so that when the trumpet sounds, anyone can understand it. Christ loves us. For making this past week past and giving us a new one, and letting it be new starting at this moment. For that we praise Thee. And Lord, we pause this morning to thank Thee for Thy mercy, to thank Thee for Thy deliverance, to pause and to put aside any word called luck, and pronounce it loudly and clearly, Lord. Lord, we would pray Thou would open up our hearts to all of the opportunities in our lives, to the unsaid word that we can still say, the unsaid act, the undone act that we can still do, the hand that hasn't yet been extended, but can be. Lord, make us sensitive not just to our own fingers and toes, but to the body of Christ, of which every man who knows Christ is a believer. And make of this church a place where an unbeliever can come and feel welcomed because he is welcomed, and feel wanted because he is wanted, and look around him and recognize there is only one requirement for any church of Jesus Christ: a sinner who seeks forgiveness and willing to live under the command of a Master Christ. Bless our young people. Bless them as they struggle with temptations perhaps doubled just in one generation. Give them honesty, not as a slogan, but as an inward standard with their Lord, so that it might be with others. And lift up among us the practice of love, because Christ has first loved us. in His blessed name. Amen.
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8: I don't know if you've noticed this, but I'm sure you have. As we look throughout history, we see the power of motivational speeches. I guess some of us who enjoy athletics, we would go, man, there's nothing like a great motivational speech. I would argue that speeches can either cause victory on the battlefield, victory maybe on the football or soccer field, or not. But we think about some of these amazing speeches, from Abraham Lincoln to General Patton, from Churchill to Martin Luther King, from Martin Luther King to Coach Jimmy Johnson. How about them Cowboys? Did I tell you that I played college basketball? Did I tell you that? My freshman year, I didn't hardly play at all. I didn't letter until my sophomore year, but my freshman year, I rode the bench, and we were playing the University of Kentucky semifinals of the Mideast Regional Championship, nationally televised game, huge, huge thing. So I'm thinking to myself, there's a great chance I'm not going to get in the game, as I talked about last time. But then I thought, well, I'm going to hear from our coach, like, an amazing speech. This is Division I basketball at its finest. And my coach, when he coached for another school, went to the national championship against UCLA back in the day. So I'm thinking, all right, I'm going to hear a great speech. So we gathered everyone together in the locker room. You could hear the crowd. We were getting ready to walk out, and I'm thinking, this is going to be it. This is going to be the speech of all speeches. And here's what my coach said. My coach looked around, he smiled, he goes, "Guys, let's just go out there and have a good time." And then he looked at me, he goes, "Reverend, pray for us, would you? Our Father who art in heaven." We got beat by 25. That was not a very good speech. Well, today we have an opportunity to hear the Apostle Paul. I'm talking about St. Paul, the author of a good bit of the New Testament. Paul is giving a pre-game, pre-battle speech to all of the Christians. He's talking about warfare. We are at war. Now, to say that, that's a pretty risky statement. That's a pretty in-your-face declaration. But the truth of the matter is, we are in a colossal conflict, whether we realize it or not. Now, right now, some of you are going, "Oh yeah, I'm in a battle in my marriage. I'm in a battle with my teenage son or daughter. I'm in a battle at work. I'm in a battle financially. I'm in a battle over this deal. I'm in a battle. I feel you, my man," but I'm not just talking about that. I'm talking about something deeper and more profound. What if the battle you're facing is not really the battle you're facing? What is a conflict that you find yourselves involved in is not really, I mean, I know it is somewhat, but what if it's not really the conflict? The Apostle Paul tells us, he goes, "Hey, your deal is you are in spiritual warfare." That's what Paul's telling the Christians in Ephesus in Ephesians chapter 6. He's going, "We are at war." Now you got to realize the Apostle Paul was chained to a Roman soldier while he was writing this letter. And he's checking this guy out, all of his gear, all of his armor. And the Holy Spirit of God taps Paul on the shoulder and tells him to use the armor of the Roman soldier as a metaphor to the armor available to you and me as followers of Christ. And Paul simply says, "Hey, guys, you are victorious." He's telling us we are winners because of what Jesus did on the cross for our sins, because of his resurrection, and because of the power we have. But Paul says, if you don't tap into the power, he's kind of saying, good luck. Good luck. Talking about sports and everything and the Cowboys. Have you ever watched a replay of a Cowboys game? Anybody? I have. It's interesting. Let's say you have the NFL Network and you're watching, and they'll give you the score before they replay the game. So they put the score up. For example, I watched one recently, the Cowboys versus the Eagles. That was last year. And wow, the Cowboys scored, I think, 50 points against the Eagles in one of the games. And so as I was watching this game and the highlights, it was sort of like, well, Dak threw an interception. No big deal. I mean, when I saw the game in real time, oh my gosh, interception. But the second time, I was like, yeah, whatever. I know the score. Pre-knowledge is awesome, isn't it? And that's what Paul is saying. We've won. Here's the score. We've won. Act like winners. Deal with this conflict. Make sure to get dressed in the clothes of Christ. Because the enemy, I'm talking about Satan himself, is second in power to God. We are no match for him alone. No, it's not going to happen. And furthermore, Lone Ranger Christians are no match for the enemy. That's why fellowship is really a battleship. Have you ever thought about that? We are. We should call this Battleship Church. We get together We love one another. We pray for one another. We encourage one another. We share our issues with one another. We're in this battle, aren't we, together? There's nothing like being in an army of God. And that's what we are. And that's a cool thing. But if you say, well, yeah, I'm a Christian, and you're not actively involved in this army, if you're not on this battleship, then I hate to bring bad news to you from the Apostle Paul, but you are a sitting duck. You're going to get caught in the crossfire if you're neutral or just like, yeah, whatever. Well, I thought today we would get into some of the specifics about the battle you're facing. Because remember, the Bible says, and Paul says this, that the battle is going on in the heavenlies, in the spiritual realms. We can't see that. Have you ever thought about, we can't see gravity? We can't see a weak nuclear force or a strong nuclear force? We can't see electromagnetism? We can't see those things. Those are just things that we know are out there, but we can't see them with the naked eye. We cannot see the invisible where these battles are taking place. Yes, it manifests in the physical. Yes, the physical matters. But think about those spiritual places, the heavenly realms, the Bible says. And you know, the Bible does not give us super specific information about these spiritual battles because our little minds couldn't take it. But the Apostle Paul, in his pregame speech, he goes, now, I want to give you the what. And here's the what, Paul says. Be strong. That's right. In the book of Ephesians, Paul says, again, be strong. And that's kind of a trite phrase to say, hey, be strong in the Lord, you know. Well, what does that mean? What does that mean? Well, the Bible says, Ephesians chapter 6, verse 10, be strong in the Lord and in his mighty power. Well, Paul, Why can I be strong in the Lord? What's the deal? Or how can I be strong in the Lord? Ephesians 6:11. Say it with me. Put on. God doesn't dress us. We have to dress ourselves. Dress for success. Put on the full armor of God so that you can take your stand against the devil's schemes. Literally, the word schemes means, and it's pronounced in the Greek, methodoia, the methods. Think about this. The enemy is so crafty. He's an expert historian. He's so brilliant. He's an expert theologian. He's so sly. He's such a liar. He traffics in lies. He has a methodology to take you out and me out.
7: 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We'd love to see you this weekend. 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
8: God doesn't dress us. It's not like we say, God, dress me, dress me. Dress me. No, we have to get dressed in the full armor of God. Have you ever used Armor All before? I love Armor All, I really do. It works on all surfaces, that's what they say, and I sort of believe that. It protects and has a shine, and this is true Armor All. The armor of the tank is just a symbol, an illustration of who we are in Christ. So we're not playing from behind. We're not playing defense on our heels. No. We are walking and claiming hell by the square foot. So what? Be strong in the Lord. Why? Because we need to put on the armor because we can take our stand, Hebrews chapter 6, verse 11, against the devil's schemes. You know, when I'm talking about armor and stuff, the armor of God being clothed in Christ, it's... You know, it's fun to put on uniforms, isn't it? Do you remember uniform day? You know, a lot of us have gone back to school. Maybe your school has uniforms and they give you uniforms. You try the uniforms on. Maybe you're playing on some, I don't know, soccer team, or maybe you're playing baseball or basketball or whatever. All sports are year round. Now you put the uniform on. We love uniforms, uniforms, and uniforms. This is the uniform that we're to put on each and every day. The armor of God, the belt, and we're going to break that down next week, the breastplate of righteousness, the shoes of peace, the shield of faith, the sword of the Spirit, the helmet of salvation. All those things are items or elements in this amazing wardrobe. So I got to just say to you straight up front, it's time that we dress for success. So where does this battle take place? I've answered it for you, but let me let Scripture unpack it. Ephesians chapter 6, verse 12, it says, "For our struggle is not against flesh and blood, but against the rulers, against the authorities, against the powers of this dark world, and against the spiritual forces of evil in the heavenly realms." Do I know exactly where that is in this dimension or that dimension? No, but it's in the heavenly realms. We are just discovering now, as far as technology, how to be in two places at once. Lisa and I have a new book coming out. Well, recently we were in a meeting, a marketing meeting with our publisher. It was a Zoom meeting. One of the participants in this meeting was from Oregon. Another one was from Virginia. Another one was in Michigan. Another one was from Dallas. Yet due to technology, isn't that cool? We could be at two places at once. Well, as a follower of Christ, I'm here in the flesh, right? Matter matters. Don't sit there and go, well, the physical doesn't matter. Oh, it matters. But I'm in two places at once. Check this out. I am here, but I'm also there. What do you mean there? The moment I become a believer, I'm seated with Christ in the heavenly realms. Now think about that. So not only am I here, I'm also there. The Bible says in Ephesians chapter 2, verse 6, "And God raised us up with Christ and seated us with him in the heavenly realms in Christ Jesus." Is that awesome or what? And Ephesians 1, 3 says, "Praise be to the God and Father of our Lord Jesus Christ, who has blessed us in the," say it with me, "heavenly realms with every spiritual blessing in Christ." So my friend Brian is on the second row. So Brian is seated on the second row. Brian's nickname is Big Daddy. He's a cool dude. So Brian, you're on the second row at Fellowship Church right now. But that's not just the only place you're seated. You, my friend, because I know Brian, he's a follower of Christ, he's also seated in the heavenlies with Jesus. And furthermore, as I just read to you, our blessings are in the heavenly realms. So we have a seat in the heavenly realm. We have blessings in the heavenly realm. We have angels in the heavenly realm. Do you realize we have angels that minister to us? Again, the Bible does not say in specific terms about all the angels. I've done a series on angels. I'll do it again. But you know, I just want you to know, angels, we can't see them, minister to you and me here and there. Also, demons are there. Who are the demons? The fallen angels. Remember when Satan tried to do that kingdom coup? He was kicked out. He was fired by God the Father, God the Son, God the Holy Spirit. He took with him a third of the fallen angels. They are there as well. So it doesn't take someone brilliant to realize there's a lot going on up there. Are you feeling me? So maybe your issue is not just here, it's also there, because there really influences what's going on here. Spiritual warfare, spiritual victory. Again, if you're keeping score, what? Be strong, that's what Paul says. Why? Well, the devil schemes. He wants to take you and me out. The demons have watched film on you and me. They know our weaknesses. Where in the heavenly realms? When does this take place? Well, now. What? It takes place now, because in verse 13, Paul says, therefore, put on the full armor of God, so that when the day of evil comes, when is that? Look around. You're talking about a day of evil. Man, wherever we turn, I don't want to be a doggy downer here, but it's just like wherever we look, wherever we turn, we see evil. So when the day of evil comes, that you may be able to stand your ground. And then Satan also uses strongholds. So he uses different strategies. He uses the TLC strategy. I'm not talking about tender loving care. I'm talking about temptation. I'm talking about lying. And I'm talking about condemnation. When we fumble the ball, when we sin, he takes his helmet, another football metaphor, and boom, whacks us in the small of our back. You don't deserve anything. You're a no count. Who are you? The enemy loves to use strongholds in your life and mine. What is the first sin? What is the sin that's the precursor to all the other sins? Pride. The enemy, going back to before he became the devil, he was known as Lucifer, the star of the morning. He was the worship leader in heaven, maybe an archangel. We're not sure. We think so. He attempted this kingdom coup, as I said earlier. He wanted to elevate himself above God. He wanted to become God. So you have pride going on. He has throne issues. He was kicked out of heaven, as I mentioned earlier. And now on earth, he's trying to get accomplished in your life and in mine what he didn't get accomplished in heaven. He wants you to rule your life. He goes, man, you know what's best for you. You sit on the throne of your life. And the moment we sit on the throne of our lives, here's what happens. A stronghold can occur. And the Bible says in 2 Corinthians chapter 10, verses 4 through 5, the weapons we fight with are not the weapons of this world. On the contrary, they have divine power to demolish strongholds. Don't give the devil a foothold, because the foothold can become a stronghold. So he uses TLC. He also uses strongholds. And strongholds begin with pride. Strongholds are those areas that we've not completely surrendered to the Lord Jesus Christ. And when we start dealing with strongholds, when we start making those Holy Spirit-inspired decisions, here's what happens. Step by step, yes, Jesus can and does break strongholds like that, but as we live it out, every decision we make that honors the Lord Jesus, whether it's anger, whether it's greed, whether it's lust, whatever it is, the strongholds are broken. But I'm gonna tell you, the enemy wants to camouflage your strongholds, and he wants to entrench himself and build all of these sandbags around it. God wants to break strongholds. Only the Lord can do it. I can't do it, nor you. A world-renowned chess player was touring the Louvre years ago, and he saw this painting, and the painting was entitled Checkmate. It was a painting that depicted Satan playing chess with just a, you know, normal, average guy. And as this champion looked at the painting, he could tell the guy playing Satan was like freaked out, sweating, like, oh no, the game is over. I can't deal with him. And this world chess champion was just mesmerized by the painting. So he studied it and studied it. And then he was like, man, something is not right about this painting. So he told like one of the main workers there, maybe the curator or something, hey, do you have a chessboard? So they found a chessboard, and this world-renowned chess player put the chessboard down and set the pieces up exactly the way they were set up in the painting. And he's like, this isn't checkmate. And it's like he started talking to the guy in the painting. He goes, you have another move. It's not over. See the king piece? The king has another move. So I got up this morning to tell you that you, by God's grace and power, have another move, that you are a winner, that you are victorious, and it's time that we break, by the power of the Holy Spirit, these strongholds.
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9: 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Of course, you can scour the internet for them, but even when you find something, you'll probably have to do more research to know if their theology is trustworthy. There's an easier way that eliminates the hassle and saves you time. 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
10: Paul warned Timothy that a day would come when people will not endure sound doctrine, but wanting to have their ears tickled, they will accumulate for themselves teachers in accordance to their own desires. 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And one dangerous myth spreading through the Western Church is the claim that the God of the Bible and the God of Islam are the same. They are not. The God of Scripture has revealed himself with unmistakable clarity as Father, Son, and Holy Spirit. Islam denies the Trinity. the crucifixion, the resurrection, and the deity of Jesus Christ. But here's the heart of the gospel. Nearly 2 billion souls are trapped under this deception, and God loves every one of them. Jesus died for them, and we are called to share the truth. This is Tim Moore wishing you Godspeed.
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13: Me following Christ came with a cost, and we lost family, we lost a place in society, we lost a home. But I think that God sees all sacrifices, and He has honored all of them.
14: Welcome back to another episode of On the Ground with Samaritan's Purse, where we take you to the front lines and behind the scenes of our work around the world. I'm your host, Christy Graham, and recently I had the chance to sit down with Deepali. She's one of our staff members in Liberia, and she's part of a leadership training program that we do each year. Deepali is from India, and she has a profound testimony of fully turning from darkness to light. She now serves as a program development officer in Liberia, where she gets to see God move in places like the prisons, and you'll get to hear more about that later. Deepali has chosen to be part of the Leadership Development Pathway program at Samaritan's Purse. She wanted to challenge her faith and grow in greater leadership skills, and that she already is using in Liberia. If you want to hear more about this program, we made an episode about it. Go to samaritanspurse.org/explore. But today, I want you to hear what God has done in Deepali's life and in her son. She was raised in a Hindu family in India, and the state that she grew up in has more than 240 million people, and less than 1% of the population is Christian. And once she found faith in Christ, things in her life didn't get easier. They actually got harder. She has such an example of Mark 8:34 that says, "Whoever wants to be my disciple must deny themselves, take up their cross, and follow me." Deepali follows Christ with this type of abandon, and she shows us that we can do it too. There is peace in following Christ. Here's our conversation.
13: I was in 2009 working in Cambodia with a local NGO that was established by some Christians from Europe. When, during one of their visits, someone left a Bible for me before they departed back to their country. A few days later, I got the Bible from somebody else. Mm-hmm. And then I left Cambodia. And a few months later, while I was in India, I received this email from the person who left Bible for me asking if I had started reading it. Mm-hmm. And I honestly responded that I had not, because I did not understand it. It felt confusing, distant, and just beyond me. So then the person who gifted me the Bible connected me with a woman from his church in the Netherlands. And then through Skype calls and Yahoo messengers, she walked with me faithfully, explaining scripture, answering my questions, and leading me to Christ. In between that, a lot of things happened. It wasn't just like overnight. It was a long process of many, many years. So after I got the Bible, I came back to India and I started in conversation with this woman. I was working and I went to Ethiopia, where I went my first church ever. And I remember in the church, there was like over 800 people singing this song, Mighty to Save. And I heard something first time, so incredible. And I felt something so deeper that I have never felt before, that there is someone care for me. And then I moved to Nigeria. I went to a church there in 2013, where I accepted Christ. But then after accepting Christ, my life just turned upside down. That I felt like was the start of the great struggle I will face in the next few years. I went back to India. I had a son, and I was staying with my parents for 2 years, hiding my faith, just praying in the toilets and just seeking the Lord. And then finally, he rescued us. I went to school in Ohio with my son. He was 2 years old that time. I got some fellowships, and Lord just miraculously opened all the doors for us. That is where in Ohio I got baptized in 2016. And it is just the greatest joy of my life to raise my son. And me following Christ came with a cost. And we lost family. We lost a place in society. We lost a home. But I think that God sees all sacrifices, and he has honored all of them. He has provided us a bigger family in Samaritan's Purse. Erin and I, my son, we are just so loved by the people that we work with. And my son got baptized last year. And with his baptism, I felt like that Lord has just been honoring my all prayers in such a way. And I hope and pray that there will come a day when no one in my bloodline will ever know any other God but Jesus.
15: I grew up in a Christian home, and I accepted Christ at a young age. So sometimes I feel like, although, yes, I made Jesus Lord of my life and things were different when it became my faith became my own, I don't know what it's like to not know about Jesus, to not have read his word. So for someone that grew up not knowing about the Bible, tell me, what does the gospel mean to you? And I love the way that someone gave you a Bible, a stranger. And I love, it actually made me cry when they said, you said they followed up with you. You know, the importance, and this is why Samaritan's Purse, this is why we work with the local church. Because we want people to connect with the people that hear about the gospel. You know, when we give them water, or we give them food, or an Operation Christmas Child box, that is a great gift, but we more than that, we want them to know about Jesus. So we want to follow up with them, and that is so important. Discipleship is so important, and especially for someone that when you accepted Christ, you said there's a cost. You knew you were going to lose everything here on earth, hopefully just for a short term. But so the gospel had a huge impact on you. How and why did the gospel change your life?
13: I think that when I met Jesus and I started reading my Bible, I felt like there is something alive. I could just see so clearly the light that I have never seen before. And there were so many beliefs that I grew up with were so wrong. Just the fact that, oh, if you do the good work, good deed, you will have heaven, right? Which wasn't true. I remember in my early days, I read this, I just was like a hungry child who has just found a banquet, and I was diving into the Bible, and I had absolutely no one except that woman who was talking to me. And I just had this Bible and I was reading. And when I look back now, I feel like, wow, the Holy Spirit was revealing those words to me in ways that I have never experienced before. The first book I read was the book of Job.
15: Really?
13: And I remember reading that the first few verses where it talks about how Job lost everything. And then Job sat on the ground, tore his robe and said, God, the God has given and he has taken away. Mm-hmm. May the God be glorified. Mm. And I just sat there thinking, oh, wait, I have never heard of this before. Mm. Because in my culture, people would cry when somebody died because they never had hope. Mm. And there was no concept of that God has given and he has taken away and still glorify him. Mm. Or just the way that, oh, he has actually forgiven all my sins. I do not have to work for them. Mm. I do not have to do good deeds to earn favor from God. Because there is no way I would ever be as good as Jesus or God. I am sinful and there is no way I could clean myself by doing anything. Mm-hmm. All these things have just changed everything. I mean, I wish I could put all that in words, Christy. I come from a very dark place. Mm. It's so dark that now when I'm outside it, I could see how dark it is, how lost they are. Mm. My family, my people. And I just hope and pray that someday they will experience the joy that I have.
15: I love how Job was the first book you read. I love that book so much. And I love, you know, at the end of his life, before everything was restored, you know, mm-hmm. he said, before I've known of God, but now I've seen God. As you said, you've lived in darkness and now you see the light. And Jesus penetrates that darkness and you are forever changed and you can't go back to being in the dark. Yeah. And again, you've walked through hard days and you may always have hard days, you know, which is hard to, from an earthly standpoint to see, but as you said, because we hope, our hope is not here on earth. So even talk about just throughout your life, since you've become to Christ, how have you seen God?
13: Oh, Christy, I can tell you stories after stories after stories of how and what he has done and how he has revealed himself to me. I think just the provision and protection of him over my life and my son's lives throughout these years has been such a testament, especially if I look back to my life, where I'm coming from, Christy. This has to be God that I'm sitting before you today. Mm-hmm. There's no way I could ever make it here. I was born in a very poor family. And when I was in fourth grade, my parents had to pull me out of school because they couldn't pay the school fees. Hmm. Then somehow, I ended up graduating from a university in the United States. Or just even coming to Samaritan's Purse was a miracle. When I graduated, I applied for a position and I didn't get it, but now when I look back, I know why God was doing that, because I ended up going back to India and I spent 2 years there and I met this one family. They were serving the Lord in South Asia. Mm. Then they discipled me for those 2 years, how to share my faith with people. Mm. And I was on fire sharing with people. And after those 2 years, when I applied again, my hope in my heart was not that I want some stability or want some Christian community around me and Aaron, which is also a good desire, mm-hmm. but it was more about I want to serve the Lord. Mm-hmm. I want to share my faith with people. Mm-hmm. And that's when the door opened.
15: Wow.
13: And it was a miracle, because this job that I am currently on, it was open for more than 8 or 9 months. Hmm. By the time I saw it and I applied, I had the job offer within a week.
14: The Lord opened the door for Deepali. She was amazed. She could not have planned this path for herself, but looking back, she sees God's faithfulness in every step. And I love hearing her testimony, how throughout the journey, different brothers and sisters consistently followed up with her and discipled her. I want to encourage you to open your eyes to people that God has in your path. Again, there's that verse

0: has changed a lot. Liberia is a Christian country, mm-hmm. but there is very heavy spiritual darkness in that mm-hmm. place. And that affects all of us, those that are serving in that place or those that live there. Mm-hmm. I think I have learned to be more compassionate in that country, especially when I see people and I feel like, oh, they have the opportunity and they are not doing enough. Mm-hmm. And so the mindset has changed after listening and working with people. For example, I saw this one of the boy of one of our security person was probably 18 year old, and I was asking him, oh, what grade is he in? And he said, oh, he's in eighth grade. And I thought, oh, but he's so old. Why is he in eighth grade? And in my human understanding, mm-hmm. I immediately judged. But when I dive deep into that and I ask more questions, turned out that because of the civil war, all these children could not go to school for many years until the schools were built. And when they went, then it was already too late. Like they were probably going to school when they were 10 year old. And so a lot of them are behind schedule. And that made me so humble because I thought, oh, wait, I am just looking at people and judging them. Lord, help me open my eyes to see that the struggles that they have lived in. Even for, in terms of my own son, right? He is living there and he's looking at things, and it has been such a blessing for him to just be participating in this ministry. Mm-hmm. Even though he's so young, mm-hmm. he sees why we are here. And this is what my heart is too, that I want him to know why we are here and what we are supposed to be doing as the follower of Christ.
1: I think that's why the Good Samaritan, I mean, it starts with the compassion, you know, that the Samaritan had on that man in the ditch. You know, if we don't, if we want to help people without compassion, it's going to be pointless. You know, just like helping them without sharing the gospel, it's not helpful. And I love what you said, just asking questions, you know, getting to know the people that you're serving. And it does, it changes us. So I know, I love this leadership development pathway. You're already a great leader. You know, that's why they choose you. You know, they see things in you that are already God is using. But I think it is a great way to continue to develop and continue to just challenge you both in your faith and your leadership and, you know, prepare you for future, you know, different points of leadership and ministry. So how has this program changed you? You know, what has it done in your life personally?
0: The first thing that really struck me after going through this program was that how my work is a form of worship to my Lord. From the beginning, like work was created even before the fall. And then God gave us all the authority and dominion over everything so that we can go and do what he has asked us to do. And Bible says that our God is at work sustaining this whole universe. So when I thought of from that perspective, I realized that, oh, it is not only for me to come to office and do this job, but everything else that I'm doing is something that he has commanded me to do, even when I'm at home raising my son. So that was one thing that changed, that was very clear to me. The other thing that I have learned, which because I also worked with the other organizations before I came to Samaritan's Purse, and this is the first time where I am truly feeling like I am serving the Lord. In one of our readings, we learned about how success is defined on the kingdom path and the common path. And on the common path, success is defined in terms of impact or performances. But on the kingdom path, success is defined in terms of our faithfulness to the teachings of Jesus Christ, for which he has promises eternal rewards. And that really changed everything. Because oftentimes we do so much work that does not fit into the reporting indicators that we are reporting on. But in God's eyes, that is the most valuable work that we are doing. I was thinking about the ways that I came to Christ. And when I look back, now I learned something that I never saw before, was that whatever these people were doing who gave me the Bible, send me an email to follow up, or the woman taking time to explain the scripture, mm-hmm. they were all doing

0: very simple acts, but they were all sacred obedience.
1: Mm-hmm. Mm-hmm.
0: And that's the obedience that we are called to do
1: mm-hmm.
0: Before God.
1: Mm-hmm.
0: And so that's where I feel like, I now understand what does it mean to have success. And it has actually transformed me to how I see my work now, because to be honest, I used to look for validations. Mm-hmm. I was asking, am I doing good?
1: Mm-hmm.
0: Am I doing well enough? I'm performing better or not?
1: Mm-hmm.
0: But now I think it's not about validation, but it's more about obedience.
1: Mm-hmm.
0: Mm-hmm. It's not about control, but trust. So yeah, this is just such an incredible program, and I'm mm-hmm. so thankful that I went through this and I had this opportunity to see things from that eternal perspective. If I can share a story quickly.
1: Mm-hmm. Yeah, that'd be great.
0: In line with this obedience thing, right? We serve in the prisons in Liberia. Mm-hmm. We provide hot meals, discipleship courses. We also do a lot of infrastructure work in Liberia, building water points or providing solar panels to just make life better for these inmates in the prison. And also show them the love of Christ mm. by caring for them. So during one of the discipleship training, one of the inmates approached one of our staff mm. and shared with the staff with some memories and requesting the staff that if they can help find his family
1: mm.
0: because he has been in the prison for 8 years. And he was captured because he fell into drugs and within the wrong crowd. But he has no contact of his family, no phone number, nothing, but some fading memory of where a school in Monrovia where his mother used to sell peanuts by the roadside. Our staff chose obedience and they went. They asked questions. They looked for her. They followed every lead they can have. And then finally, they found her. And when they told her his name, her first response was, "Is he dead?" So that day when I was in the prison, we were having the Hope Event. And Hope Event is the day when we celebrate these graduates from the discipleship course.
1: Mm-hmm.
0: And this inmate was just rejoicing and pointing to other fellow inmates to look at this woman. That was his mother, and that was the first time they were meeting in 8 years.
1: Mm-hmm.
0: And when I talked to his mother, I will never forget what she said. She said that if he was outside, he might not have been alive by now.
1: Mm.
0: Because in prison, he found Christ.
1: Mm.
0: And I remember standing there and thinking, Christy, that this moment does not fit into any of our reporting indicators.
1: Mm.
0: But I had no doubt that the heaven was rejoicing on that.
1: Mm-hmm.
0: Because that's the whole point of our work and the Great Commission.
1: Mm-hmm.
0: To reconcile the relation with God and with families.
1: Mm-hmm.
0: And that is the work that God is doing. Besides just digging wells in Liberia or providing medicine or giving nutritious food to the malnourished children,
1: mm-hmm.
0: there is so much more that he's doing.
1: That is an incredible story. And you're right. And that's why I read that about not wanting the approval of man, but God. You know, we're not doing works for praise or statistics or even that, and that's why I love Samaritan's Purse. We want to work with the local church, you know, yeah. quietly, knowing the needs on the ground and being able to disciple and follow up. I've been in 1 Thessalonians, and that's what Paul was even talking about was, you know, in some of the church, some of his missions, you know, they didn't look very effective or, you know, by the world standpoint. But yes, people were coming to Christ, lives were being changed, and you can't put a, you know, that is eternal work. And so this is why I love people hearing the hearts of our staff, you know, just the people that are carrying out the works. It's not about the works. It's about the gospel. I love Jesus, you know, with the sheep. He left the 99 to go after the one, you know,
0: yes.
1: He loves and sees us. And I love that your son came to Christ and he wanted to be baptized. And, you know, people are making, you know, an impact one by one. You know, and so I want people to hear this too. They can get so overwhelmed with, I can't do anything. I can't serve the kingdom. Can you share Christ with one person?
0: Yes.
1: You know, can you be obedient with that? Is there a scripture that's on your heart lately? Or what is something that encourages you when the work gets heavy?
0: These days, I was thinking a lot about love the Lord with all your heart, with all your might, with all your soul. This beginning of this year, I have been learning to have more gratitude.
1: Hmm.
0: And be more thankful, not because what he's doing for me, but because what he has already done and who he is.
1: Mm.
0: And just learning to be thankful as we see this world being transformed. I could see that I have been more thankful. I am rejoicing in things when even it doesn't look like perfect. Even when there's no answer, I am still thankful. I also have been praying recently to just being able to love well the people around me. Mm-hmm. And it is just incredible how to see, Christy, the moment I pray, something changes. Mm. The moment I acknowledge my just my total bankruptcy of any spiritual worth, I can see that then he moves. And that has been very humbling, because I cannot love well without him. I cannot have the gratitude without him. Mm-hmm. Just being thankful for even the peace and stability in Liberia at the moment. Just being thankful for the people that are serving faithfully in hard terrains. Thankful for where we live. For me, I am very thankful that we live among the people who love Jesus so much.
2: Her testimony shows us that whatever we face in life, Jesus' sacrifice is enough. And he cares for us so deeply and so personally. And Dipali's story shows us this. She spurred me to really look back and see people in my community that need to hear about Jesus. And I just think about the person that gave Dipali the Bible. It was just a small act, but it was huge in the kingdom of God. It planted seeds, and it shows us that his word is alive and active. And it does so much of the heavy lifting. We just have to be obedient. And that is a part of this testimony. 1 Peter 3:15 says, "But in your hearts, revere Christ as Lord. Always be prepared to give an answer to everyone who asks you to give the reason for the hope that you have. But do this with gentleness and respect." And so I encourage you to reflect on this conversation. What can you do for the kingdom this week? Who is the Lord placed on your heart? And who do you need to pray with, share the gospel, or love? And please be praying for Dipali and our staff in Liberia. She was telling me that Liberia is a spiritually dark country, and our staff, they face unseen battles every day. They feel the heaviness, but the darkness will not overcome the light. So pray that they would be able to love those that they minister to, like in the prisons. Thank you so much for listening. God bless you.

0: Dr. Carl Truman, from the American Family Studios documentary, The God Who Speaks.
1: Typically, what sola scriptura, what scripture alone means for the reformers is this. We accept the church tradition as an authoritative statement of Christian faith and practice as long as it lines up with scripture. That's not the equivalent of the "it's just me and my Bible" attitude that we often find in evangelicalism today. It's, we belong to a historic tradition, but we always need to check what the church is teaching in light of scripture. So scripture alone doesn't mean the only book I read is the Bible. Scripture alone means that the Bible is the ultimate principle by which everything the church ever says or does is to be checked.
0: Visit thegodwhospeaks.org.
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8: 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And so on the way home, this girl that I was with, that I'd been partying with, said, "Well, does this mean you're not going to be gay anymore?" 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
11: This is the Middle East Report, your connection to truthful reporting on Israel and the Middle East. I'm John Riley. Joining me on this edition of the Middle East Report is Fred Jackson, news director for American Family News. Fred, we are back at war with Iran. Things have changed. I wanted to have you jump in here and, you know, give us an update on what's going on.
12: John, I think what we're seeing right now is the realization that a lot of experts have been warning about. You can't trust the Iranian Islamic regime. They are going to continue this fight. They are experts at deception. And when you hear some of the mainstream media talking about, you know, and even President Trump says, "Hey, they want to make a deal." Well, a lot of people are continuing to warn they really don't want to make a deal. They just want to delay things for a while so they can rearm, et cetera, et cetera. President Trump was warned early on that they really don't want to make a deal. What they want to continue to do is to string things out so that they can, as I say, rearm and continue the fight. We have to remember they are driven by a religious zeal that says you never quit, you just keep going. And especially when we know, I mean, Iran for years has said, you know, that Israel from the river to the sea has to go away and United States has to go away. So they haven't changed. All they're doing is trying to string things out. I think there was a miscalculation, and I'm not the only one saying this. I think there was a miscalculation at the beginning of this by the White House that if they bombed Iran enough, they would quit. But here's what happened, and I'm not sure this was an assessment that was thought about prior to February 28th. And that is, what if Iran decides it can control things by controlling the Strait of Hormuz? And that's exactly what Iran has done, is basically to control the to-ing and fro-ing of oil and gas vessels. That Strait of Hormuz accounts for 20% of the global supply. It's had an impact. You've been filling up your gas tank recently. You have seen prices increase dramatically. They've dropped back a little bit. So the question is now, John, is the Iranians also know we have an election coming up in November. So they know that puts pressure on President Trump and our Secretary of War, Pete Hegseth. So what are they going to do? The speculation is that they are going to come up with a definition of what a win is. And the definition probably will be that Iran is at least years away from a nuclear weapon and that we have succeeded on that front. But some of us go back to some of the early statements in this war. You remember when President Trump said to the Iranians who want regime change, help is on the way. The belief is now that that is not going to happen. That these dear folks, millions of them, who would like to see regime change, they don't have weapons. So I think what you're going to see is eventually a withdrawal of American military, at least leading up to the election, and then we'll see what happens after that.
11: 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That's the Middle East Report. I'm John Riley. Thanks for listening. 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
13: Out of all the metaphors for salvation in Scripture, one of the most beautiful to me is the concept of a purified heart or cleansed heart. Peter claims that that has occurred to the Gentiles in Acts 15. In fact, if I were to go on through the rest of the book of Acts, it's interesting that later in the book, I think it's Acts 26, in fact, I know it is, Paul claims the same thing about the Gentiles when he says they have been sanctified by faith. So the Gentiles were not just saved from their sins, they were also made holy, which is exactly what the Lord desires for all of his people in all of the Scripture. Be holy, for I am holy. Last week we talked about a particular example of this, this radical, stark contrast between the woman who anoints Jesus' feet in the book of Mark 14. But I want to come back to the disciples, because they are the premier example of this transformation and this heart purity that results as a result of their being transformed after the resurrection. But hear the word of Jesus in Mark chapter 8, as he comes to the place of then giving them yet again another expression of his cross and his death, and then what he desires to do in their lives. Mark 8 and verse 31. He, then Jesus, began to teach them that the Son of Man must suffer many things and be rejected by the elders and chief priests and the teachers of the law, and that he must be killed and after 3 days rise again. He spoke plainly about this, and Peter took him aside and began to rebuke him. But when Jesus turned and looked at his disciples, he rebuked Peter. "Get behind me, Satan," he said. "You do not have in mind the concerns of God, but merely human concerns. I've said many times on this program that one of the reasons I believe in essential holiness, the being of holiness, that God can do in us what he claims to do and has come to die for us and produce in us by the Son and the Spirit, is because you and I can't separate the persons of the Trinity. You can't separate why Jesus came from the coming of the Holy Spirit. They all are involved in the same salvation. The Father sent the Son and the Spirit through the Son that you and I might know the fullness of his life. We might glorify him with lives that are what he desires and what he can produce. If we separate the Father or the Son from the Holy Spirit, we are in a difficult situation. I was in a meeting recently where I talked about the Holy Spirit, and someone came up to me at the end of it. It was a very wonderful woman. And she said to me, "I wish that sermon could be preached in every church in America." She said, "I totally agree with you. We do not have a strong doctrine of the Holy Spirit. And the result is a diminished concept of salvation." Every gospel and the book of Acts has this clearly in their purpose statements. When Jesus comes, he will baptize you with the Holy Spirit. It is not forgiveness or justification alone. Purity of heart is more than that. It includes those things, but it doesn't end with justification or forgiveness. A pure heart, which Jesus claims in Matthew 5 and in his Beatitudes, is the possibility that a person who is pure in heart will see God, means that something can happen this time. This in time and space, and not wait for eternity to begin. John Wesley says in one of his marvelous and very famous statements on the purpose of the people called Methodists, he said, "What may we reasonably believe to be God's design in raising up the preachers called Methodists? Not to form any new sect, but to reform the nation, particularly the church, and to spread scriptural holiness over the land." Scriptural holiness over the land. We've been thinking a lot the last few weeks and months about our own history. My wife Diane and I have been reading books on the founding fathers. We've done that for, it seems, a couple of years now. We had an amazing book we read on Teddy Roosevelt just a few months ago. Incredible book about an incredible person in our history. But I began to think, what is it that we really, these marvelous people, yes, but what is it that you and I, as nondescript, nobody cares what I think, nondescript people who will never be known like those kinds of people, we don't want to be known like that, but what can we do? What can we offer to the world? And I think it's a perspective. It's a heart orientation. Hear what William Booth says. It's a famous quote of his as well. "We are salvation people. This is our specialty, getting saved and keeping saved. And then getting somebody else saved. And then getting," notice what he says, he doesn't stop there. So getting saved what? "And getting saved ourselves more and more until full salvation on earth makes heaven within the human heart, which is finally perfected by the full salvation without on the other side of the river." So a full salvation within before we get to heaven, a full salvation without when we get there, meaning everything else is perfected as well. Pretty straight, pretty strong, pretty stringent. But those people, interestingly, are people who changed the course of human history. They had a perspective on the nature of the human heart, what sin did to it, and what salvation, in its full expression, could do there. Now, the terminology of Scripture is undeniable. You have holy and holiness at least 800 times in the Old Testament, a couple hundred times in the New, sanctify a lot of times. Purity, which I've been focusing on for these last 3 weeks, purity of heart, Acts 15:9, and other places, an inner cleansing which produces a rightness in life action. You have the word which none of us like to use. In fact, we all use it wrongly, it seems, perfection, which is a biblical concept, Old and New Testament. Jesus brings it up several times. He doesn't mean perfect performance, act like God in some immeasurable way. He says it's just basic to him. You can be who I've made you to be. You can be, have a heart like I've made you to possess. That's what he means by perfect. a fully integrated, whole, healed oneness of heart, an integrity, full of his life, full of his spirit, and nothing more than that, nothing strange or weird or impossible, or fullness, entire, infilling, baptism, full obedience. All those are words that the Bible is full of. And we've got to ask ourselves the question, are all those terms for heaven or are they for us? We have been in this mix as Protestants for over 1,500 years, 500 years. 1,500 years before that, the church, which was Catholic up until the Protestant Reformation, both East and West, was focused on what's it mean to live a holy life. But very few were actually clear on how a heart could be made holy. And then came, miraculously, this shift of focus to justification by faith. And our entire life, most of you listening to me are Protestants, our entire existence pivoted on that very clear, but up to that point not clear to most Christians, what it meant to receive forgiveness of sins by faith alone, by grace through faith alone. And so our tradition, those who of us who believe that a heart can be purified before one gets to heaven, are those who simply stand upon the shoulders of this 2,000 plus year long tradition and say, both of those are true. We must be justified by grace through faith, and we must live holy lives. Maybe the connection is that we have to be sanctified by faith. It's always by faith. There is no part of the Christian faith that is not connected to my trusting in Jesus, needing him, being dependent upon the Holy Spirit. But because we've missed that second element, I think we've begun to focus on what it means to be a sinner, which is not a bad place to tilt your mindset. Of course, we need to know what that is. But to be always a sinner in the same exact way as when you were converted, that seems to be an impossible logic to me biblically. None of the epistles make sense to me if that's the case. And they sure don't make it clear like we make it clear that we're always sinners in every way, thought, word, and deed, in every paragraph. That is not what they're talking about. So what is cleansing? What is purity of heart? What's it mean then? If the Gentiles, Peter mentions in Acts 15, are purified at the heart level, what does that mean? Are they not purified or are they purified? And for how long? So we've moved to sinner, which is a major focus for most believers. We have very difficult times talking about sainthood, what it means to be made holy. And so what we've done is we've turned then to a concept of sovereign grace, which is really sort of God's in charge of everything. I'm simply a cipher, and the only way I could be saved or holy is if God chooses me or determines that I'm saved. They're the only ones who make it, which again makes very little sense to me and to many millions of other Christians when you look at all of Scripture. Of course, his grace is sovereign. There's nothing without grace, but his grace does not coerce me, and his grace is also transformative of me. So why did I read Mark chapter 8? Because I've gone here every time I've talked about scriptural holiness, ultimately. Because it's where Jesus comes to the place of saying to his own disciples, you have passed the theological exam. Who am I? Yes, you're right, I'm the Messiah. I am the Son of God. But then he begins to teach them about the cross, and that's where, in this chapter, Peter recoils and rebukes him because he doesn't want his Messiah to suffer. And Jesus says, as he rebukes Peter, get behind me, you don't think like God thinks. My Bible had that you don't have the concerns of God. A better translation is you're not minded like God. You don't have his mind, meaning you don't have my mind, which means you don't have my power. And look at the disciples' lives after Mark chapter 8. They have no power in any context to offer anything of the life of Jesus. But worse than that, they have no love. They can't love each other. Find one place where you find a disciple loving another, clearly. They don't love anybody else. They don't love the people who come to them, children, people with leprosy, people who have needs. They're shunting them away as if they're too busy for them. And they don't love Jesus. Last week we talked about the contrast between the woman who, with the alabaster flask, smashed at the feet of Jesus and the disciples. They're still grasping for themselves. They're not loving Jesus, and that's why Jesus says, look at what she's done. She's expressed worshipful love wastefully, in your estimation, disciples, wastefully on me. Could anyone here be like me? And what are they doing? They're arguing between each one another at the upper room, Last Supper, who's number one and who's number two? Who's got the right and left hand of Jesus? Who's in control? Who's in charge? And nothing happens after Jesus is raised from the dead in their lives. They're locked behind closed doors in fear. They're not proclaiming the gospel. They're not planning outreach or missions. No one is saved. No one is healed. No one is helped. And no one obeys Jesus, as far as we can tell. And I want to stop and say, is that the majority of church history? In one fell swoop? I'm talking about the majority. Not a few times when revival's broken out. I'm talking about the everyday life of your church and my church. Is there power, His power, to offer redemptive grace in your neighborhood because you're a disciple of Jesus? No. And the answer, historically and biblically, is Pentecost. Again, how can anybody be pure in their hearts, whether they're Gentile or Jew or whatever you call yourself? It's if you say, Lord, I don't have your mind, I need your mind. I need your spirit. Come, Holy Spirit, and give me the mind of Christ. I don't have your power, but I want the power not to lift up myself, but to say, Lord, could you offer redemptive grace through my life, in my culture, in anybody's life? I yield myself to you. And I do want to love my brother and sister, the one next to me in church every week, who I may not agree with every time they open their mouth, but I want to love them. And I want to love everybody else, especially those who no one else loves. Show me, Lord, how to love the unlovely, the unlovable. And in that way, I think I will fulfill what you called me to do in all the Bible. That's to love me, the Lord says. Love me with all of your heart, soul, mind, and strength, because I'm God. Love your neighbor as yourself, and love me with all your heart. Those things occur after Pentecost. So I'm back to Acts 15, 6 through 9 again. This holiness is for everyone. There is no ethnic difference that keeps the grace of the Spirit out of a believer's life. Peter goes to the home of a Roman centurion, if you can imagine that inner debate, and he stays there because he knows that what is impure, God must make clean. He's just seen a vision on the top of a house at the tanner's house. In another city, he's seen a vision saying, and God says, don't you tell me what's clean or unclean. I'll tell you what's clean. He's being prepared by the Spirit himself for what's to happen next in actual human experience. I can cleanse anyone at the heart level, which means their life is clean. Now, the explanation for Acts 11 is, of course, the Holy Spirit comes upon them as in the upper room. There's discussion in chapter 11, meaning Cornelius' discussion between John's baptism, water baptism, and the Spirit's baptism, another baptism in their life. And there was also discussion of the same gift, 11:17, the baptism with the Holy Spirit. Now, I know there's a breadth of interpretation. I'm not sure everybody in Cornelius' household was a Christian yet, but I believe you can be baptized as a believer and as a non-believer to enter the life of Jesus, and you can be baptized by the Holy Spirit as a believer. At least there's preparation for this. Otherwise, Pentecost, I think, makes no sense. It's simply ornamenting the dead to say Pentecost did not change anybody's life as believers. They were radically changed. So the point of equality is Acts 15:9. He purified their hearts by faith just like he purified ours. The Holy Spirit was given to them. He is given to us. What's the production? He's produced holiness. Not just sanctification, justification. He's produced an inner cleansing, a purification. I looked up the word katharizo for cleansing. It's astounding. The majority of the times it's used for lepers. When a leper is cleansed, that means their entire existence is changed. They could not be near their family. They could not work. They could not be a part of society. They were repelled, repulsed, away, alone, isolated. Their entire life is changed. They are brought from death to life. That's the cleansing that then is used in the same exact context in Gospels and in the Epistles to talk about the deep cleansing of a person who simply feels like they're making it basically, but they continually fumble and fall and falter, and God can cleanse their experience, their heart, their motives of their and of their intentions. An inner, deep cleansing. Because all of us know, after new birth, a gradual work begins, and we find that the sins of the past seem to return, or do return. And you have a choice. You can say, well, it's just up to me now to deal with this, to buck up and be strong, or to say, Lord Jesus, I believe there's a cleansing purification in my heart that you have yet to do. You've begun it, hallelujah, but you want to complete it in the sense of you have cleansed me. My orientation, my motives have been cleansed by your presence in me. You've pardoned me, but you've also made me holy. You have brought peace to my heart, but you've also brought purity and a perfect union with you. I have repented and believed, but you also have produced holiness of heart and life, which is evident by the freedom I have now to love and to give myself to others. Samuel Logan Brengel said, we have two abutments, two pillars of our bridge called Christianity. One is pardon and the other is purity. I think he knew Acts 15:9. Very well. So it really is up to you when you look at the way of salvation as you and I see it clearly in Scripture. If you step back and ask yourself, what are all these verses about salvation? How do I order them? How do I structure them? Whatever church you belong to, there is a structure of salvation. And my prayer is that your structure will not deny the very clear evidence that a born-again, converted, justified, redeemed, reconciled, pardoned believer can be made pure of heart, in heart, can receive a perfect heart of love, filled with the love of God, can be made whole, entirely, filled with the Holy Spirit, not just a full consecration, but a full reception of the indwelling of the Spirit of God. Has He been there? Yes. But there are places in our hearts that have been either reserved or we didn't know they had to be yielded. And as a saved, born-again believer, I can say this, Jesus came to make me holy. The cross produces holiness. Pentecost produces a purified heart. So I desire an intimacy with the Trinity by that grace that issues from that life in the heart and life of Jesus in me. That's what Jesus is praying in John 17. I'm sanctifying myself that they might be sanctified. I'm yielding myself that the fulfillment of God's purpose in all of Scripture, Father, Son, and Spirit, can be fulfilled in me. So the normal Christian life is not me stumbling around in my continual sinfulness. That's never meant to be the case. That is not Romans 7 imposed upon the entire Bible. The normal Christian life is one indwelt by the Holy Making Spirit, who's infilling us, who is increasing His intimacy with me in an ever-deepening implication. This filling, I believe, is a definite fact. Somewhere in your life, there's a crisis or an issue where you, by His grace, by His loving grace, you can say, I dealt with that with Jesus today. Or this year, or whatever time period he indicates. I'm not going to tell you how it works. I just want to tell you this yielding and reception does make a difference. And you can be filled to overflowing. And the result of that baptism of the Spirit is an outflowing love that's unmistakable. That shows up in the gospel, in the disciples. It shows up in the Gentiles, Acts 15. And that's what other people in church history have said. Yes, what happens is this. We've come to the porch of repentance, and we've entered the door of faith. But the house is not justification. The house is holiness. That's what God intends. That's what the Bible is so strongly indicating to us. And thus, you and I must be people who say, Lord, I want you to make me a salvation people. I want to be saved more and more until full salvation on earth brings heaven within. That's a beautiful phrase, isn't it? Do you experience, do you know the heaven of God's presence within your life? And I pray that what the Lord's doing is spreading through your life scriptural, not some kind of cultic, weird, denominational, whatever it is, holiness. I'm talking about scriptural holiness. Why? Because in America, we're talking about freedom the last month or so, this year entirely, but there's a fundamental freedom that all of us need to express. If we're really going to see a change in America, a real kind of freedom, it's got to start with the believers in Jesus, who walk in Him and with Him, where He can point out any place where we're in bondage, and He can set us free. A fundamental freedom in our heart so that every other place of bondage can be yielded to Him. If you're struggling with sin, if you're addicted to some sin, I beg you to stop and to just pray this prayer. Holy Spirit, come. Come to this place of deepest need for me, a place of guilt and shame. I need your freeing power. Would you come and cleanse me, purify my heart? I confess my sin, and I ask you to fill that place with your holy making presence. And I promise you, if you mean that with all of your heart, by faith receiving, He will begin that work in you. I don't know what you need, but I know you need Him. And with Him, everything else is possible. Yield yourself to Him. Belong to Him. He wants to give Himself fully to you. And as you do, He'll come and He'll give you what is scriptural, holiness, Himself. Amen, amen, and amen.
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14: Hello, Americans. I'm Todd Starn. Stand by for news and commentary next. The View co-host Sunny Hostin sparked a patriotic firestorm after saying she feels unsafe when she sees American flags displayed throughout some neighborhoods. Hostin went on to compare the hats adorned with the American flag to a KKK hood. Now, critics quickly blasted Hostin on social media. Senator Tommy Tuberville from Alabama shared a clip of the comments and wrote, "Mental illness." Now, Hostin graduated from the University of Notre Dame, has a law degree. She's married to a renowned surgeon and owns multiple homes in New York City as well as Martha's Vineyard. She has a television contract by some estimates worth $2 to $3 million. It ought to be noted that Ms. Hostin has achieved great success in no small part because of the American flag and those who shed their blood so she might be free. Good day.
15: The term providence means God's superintending care over His creation.
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17: 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Welcome to In Grace on our Friday and weekend edition, where we're going to take you somewhere special. Today, we're going to the land of the end times. We're going to Israel, and I'm going to be teaching Bible prophecy in the series Armageddon's Dawn. The series that you're going to hear today is part of our video series that we filmed in Israel, mostly in Jerusalem, but we also filmed at Megiddo in northern Israel. We filmed on the Mediterranean coast, and it's really amazing to be talking about these end times things that we find in the book of Revelation while standing in the Holy Land where these events are actually going to take place. We're going to talk today about the temple, the old temple, the new temple, the tribulation temple. We're going to talk about the rapture. What is the rapture and when will the rapture be? We're going to talk to very special people. One is my friend, Pastor Menno Kalischer. He's a pastor in Israel, a Jewish man who I absolutely love. And when you hear him, you're going to absolutely love him as well. I'm also going to be speaking with my friend, Dr. Mark Robinson. He is another messianic believer in Jesus. He's a great prophecy teacher, and he has many years of ministry to our Jewish friends. And then we also today are going to be speaking with Dr. Randall Price. He's an archaeologist. He's a Bible prophecy expert. All of these people and my teaching from the book of Revelation should help understand the end times and what's coming next. To find out more about our resources that are connected to the series Armageddon's Dawn, go to our website, ingraceradio.com. 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There we have a prophecy chart. We have the video series. We have the audio sermon series. We have other resources that will really help you. We also would love to invite you to come to Israel with In Grace. Our next Israel Solidarity Tour is coming up in February. 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
17: Today, we're going to learn about the rapture, the beginning of the tribulation, a seven-year peace treaty, and the rising of the Antichrist. The very next prophetic event to happen in the world is the rapture. The church age is going to end with the rapture, and then shortly thereafter, there's going to be a seven-year peace treaty that this Antichrist is going to confirm, and it'll have to do with Israel and Israel's enemies. And here we stand at the epicenter of the world, the epicenter of the Bible, the epicenter of Bible prophecy, Israel. It's all about Israel. The first part of the tribulation will be a promise of peace, but it's false peace. We have the four horsemen of the apocalypse are coming and riding in, and that's part of the sealed judgments. The Antichrist is going to fool the world. He's going to come on the scene with all the answers, but he's really a deceiver. He's really a liar. He's going to come in with the promise of peace, but quickly that will devolve into bloodshed, war, famine, and all of the problems that he's promised to get the world out of. There's going to be a desecration of the rebuilt temple in Jerusalem. Jesus told his disciples that the temple would be destroyed. He said, not one stone will be left upon the other. And you know what? It wasn't very long after that, in 70 AD, that the Roman general Titus came and literally knocked everything down. He's going to desecrate that rebuilt temple, the Antichrist. There's going to be a third temple. This is in Revelation. This is in Daniel. There's going to be a rebuilt temple. I don't know how that's going to work because there's obviously a Dome of the Rock standing there. It's not a mosque, but it's a monument to Islam. It's a very important monument to Islam. How is that going to work? I really don't know. But the Bible says halfway through the tribulation, this Antichrist is going to do something that will desecrate the temple. Now, there is precedent for this because after Daniel, but before Christ, Antiochus Epiphany did desecrate the temple by slaughtering a pig in the temple. And Hanukkah and the Maccabees and all of that happened to clean up the temple after that episode. But I tell you, that wasn't what Daniel was talking about because Jesus mentioned it, right? So if Jesus mentioned it, it's still in the future. Antiochus Epiphany was just a shadow, a foreshadowing of what this Antichrist is going to do. 1 Thessalonians 4, starting at verse 13, says this, "But I would not have you to be ignorant, brethren, concerning them which are asleep, that ye sorrow not, even as others which have no hope. For if we believe that Jesus died and rose again, even so them which also sleep in Jesus will God bring with him." Who are those that are asleep in Jesus? Well, my dad is one. My dad passed away last March. Maybe you know someone that it was in faith, they died, and they're in the church age. God will rapture them too. This will be the entire body of believers. It continues in verse 15, "For this we say unto you by the word of the Lord, that we which are alive and remain unto the coming of the Lord shall not prevent them or go ahead of them which are asleep." Those that have died will rise first, because my dad used to say they have 6 feet more to go. "For the Lord himself shall descend from heaven with a shout, with the voice of the archangel, and with the trump of God, and the dead in Christ shall rise first. Then we which are alive and remain shall be caught up." There it is. That's raptizo. That's where we get the word, English word, rapture. "Caught up together with them." Those that have died and are saved will be raptured. We'll all go together. We'll be caught up together with them in the clouds to meet the Lord in the air. And so shall we ever be with the Lord. Wherefore, comfort one another with these words. We don't have to look for the undertaker. We should be looking for the upper taker. Now, some Christians think that we're going to go through all or part of the 7-year tribulation period. Let me just say this. There's a verse in 1 Thessalonians 1 that tells us that God has delivered us from the wrath to come. Now, certainly that can mean the wrath of eternal hell, but I think it also means the wrath that is going to be poured out upon this earth in the 7-year tribulation period. Now, the return of Jesus is a personal, visible return. Now, John 14:3 alludes to this, where Jesus is in the upper room and he says, "If I go to prepare a place for you, I will come again and receive you unto myself." That's the rapture. "That where I am, there ye may be also." Now, keep this in mind. The return of the Lord is in two stages. We talked about the rapture. That's the first stage. Christ descends into the air to gather his children unto himself. We frequently call this the coming of Christ for the saints, or the rapture. Then, after the period of 7 years, the Lord descends to earth at the Mount of Olives, and we refer to that as the coming with his saints, not the coming for his saints, but the coming with his saints, because the Bible says that the church, the saints, his bride, will be with him at the second coming. And we call that also the revelation of Christ. When our Lord descends into the air, his people are caught up to meet him. When our Lord descends to the earth, his people come back with him. Christ is going to come for his people before the tribulation. He comes with his people after the tribulation. Now, another major passage in Scripture about the rapture is 1 Corinthians 15. In verse 51, it says this, "Behold, I show you a mystery. We shall not all sleep, but we shall all be changed." Think about this. There's going to be a shout of the descending Lord, and that shout is a command that's going to awaken the saints that are asleep or their bodies that have been put into the grave. Those that have received Christ by faith, those people will hear the shout, just like Lazarus, and their bodies will come forth. 1 Corinthians 15, 52, "In a moment, in the twinkling of an eye, at the last trump, for the trumpet shall sound, and the dead shall be raised incorruptible, and we shall be changed."
18: We'll now hear from Pastor Menno Kalischer of Jerusalem Assembly House of Redemption.
19: The rapture can be today, and I do believe I'm not going to taste the tribulation. So all these issues, what will be, what will happen, what will be? It's such a nuisance for a believer. I'm not saying don't study that. It's the Bible study. But to lose your peace right now because of something you'll never taste, come on. Is this the best way to use your time? Rethink about it.
20: 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This timely resource will help you better understand God's covenant with Israel, why Christians should stand with the Jewish people. Stand God's covenant with Israel, why Christians should stand with the Jewish people, and how the current events taking place in our world connect to Bible prophecy.

0: cars without drivers, patients in surgery with no surgeon. Some country will lose its leaders, maybe not many, but some. Chaos, terror, fear, looting, martial law. I mean, we see what's happened just with the pandemic. Can you imagine the calamity that will come upon this world when the rapture happens? By the way, this is going to be the perfect opportunity for a man to step in and take charge of a reeling world. Another reason I believe the rapture is going to occur before the tribulation is found in Daniel's 70-week prophecy. In Daniel 9:24, it says, 70 weeks are determined upon thy people, this is Daniel's people, the Jews, and upon thy holy city, Jerusalem, to finish the transgression and to make an end of sins and to make reconciliation for iniquity and to bring in everlasting righteousness and to seal up the vision and prophecy and to anoint the most holy. So what in the world is the 70 weeks? First of all, what is a week in Daniel 9? Well, the Hebrew word is Shabuah, okay? And Shabuah just means a unit of measure. I don't believe this is a literal week. It's kind of like our word dozen. When I say dozen, that could stand for a lot of things. It could be a dozen eggs, it could be a dozen bananas. So here, 70 weeks means 70 units of seven, okay? So because it says week, it's a unit of seven. So what is it, 7 days, 7 weeks, 7 months, or 7 years? Well, remember the context of this verse. Daniel is reading Jeremiah's writing about the captivity being 70 years, okay? So each day of the week, I believe, is a year. 70 units of seven, 70 times seven, is 490 years. We also know from Daniel 9:24 that the 70 weeks concern thy people, meaning the Jewish people, the people of Daniel, and the holy city, which can mean none other than Jerusalem.
1: And now Dr. Mark Robinson of Jewish Awareness Ministries.
2: So when God refers to Israel as the apple of his eye, I think we can get a lot of things from that. Number one, when you see Israel, you see God. They're a reflection of God, because Israel is his nation, his people. But Israel is also protected by God. Certainly they've gone through all kinds of atrocities throughout their history, and the worst is still to come with a 7-year tribulation period. But the psalmist said, he who keeps Israel neither slumbers nor sleeps. I love Israel because God loves Israel. Now being Jewish, a Jewish believer in Messiah and Jesus, certainly there's an affinity there. I think God has put into the hearts of Jewish people a desire for the land. And I've always had that, even when I was an unbeliever. I don't know how a Christian can say they love God, love the Bible, and not love Israel.
0: These 490 years are exclusively Jewish. They were for the Jewish people. They were for the Jewish capital. The church is not Jewish. It's not Gentile. Galatians 3:28, there's neither Jew nor Greek. There's neither bond nor free. There's neither male nor female. We are one in Christ Jesus. So let's talk about the division of the 70 weeks of Daniel. 70 weeks are divided into three periods. There's a first period of 7 weeks, which is 49 years. And then there's 62 more weeks, which is 434 years. And then there's that last week, the last 7 years. Doesn't that sound familiar? So 49 plus 434 is the 483 years that have already been fulfilled. I'll explain that in a second. But that also means there's 7 more years. It's like a stopwatch. It started at the command to rebuild Jerusalem, which Artaxerxes Longimanus in 445 BC made that decree to allow the rebuilding of Jerusalem. That started the stopwatch of the 490 years. The first 7 weeks, the 49 years, bring us to the completion of the city walls of Jerusalem, the completion of the second temple that Zerubbabel built, Malachi, and the end of the Old Testament. It's all in that time frame. Then there's 62 more weeks, another 434 years, and that brings us to Palm Sunday, where Jesus on the Mount of Olives went down on a donkey into the Kidron Valley, up into the Eastern Gate, declaring himself publicly, nationally, as the

0: Messiah. Messiah the Prince.
1: Daniel 9 makes it clear the Messiah had to come at the end of the Second Temple period, before the Roman destruction of the city. It's all laid out in that text. So if you're looking for a Messiah, he had to have come at a particular time in history. So then we can define that a little more by that 483 years. The 69 weeks terminate right at the time of the destruction of the temple. And we know that the 70th week is not then, it's after that. It's quite clear. So either you have Jesus crucified in the 69th week, which it doesn't say that, okay? But, or you have him crucified in the 70th week somehow, but it doesn't say that either. In fact, the events of the 70th week are quite clear. And it involves a covenant that's made, involves the desecration, I think, of the temple. It's implied because the sacrificial system ends. It involves the one who actually does creates that abomination that makes it desolate, himself being destroyed. And it says it's decreed destruction. So you don't find that anywhere else except in things like Daniel chapter 2, Daniel chapter 7, which talk about this stone cut without hands destroying all the kingdoms before it and finally set up the final kingdom. That's what must be coming.
2: That was Dr. J. Randall Price, a distinguished research professor and author with a PhD in Middle Eastern studies.
0: My friends, that leaves us with another 7 years. The stopwatch stopped when Jesus came and when he died. And now we're waiting for that final week of Daniel. Everything in Daniel 9 is Jewish. The 70 weeks of Daniel, it's all Jewish. Well, that also means the tribulation period, the final 7 years, also has to be Jewish. So the church cannot be here. The church has to be removed in order for that final week, that stopwatch, to start again.
1: The person who is called the prince of the people that will come, these are the Romans, and they are the ones who destroy the temple, and this is someone who in the future will be related to them. So we talk about a revival of the Roman Empire in the sense that the last empire of earth will be very much like the Roman Empire, with someone who wants to deify himself, who wants to conquer the world, who wants all these things were traits of it. And he, for one reason or another, which is still unclear, people debate on it, enters into this contract with the Jewish leaders. They're called the many in the book of Daniel. And this contract apparently has different terms. One is that he's obligated to protect Israel. When you look at Daniel chapter 11, there's an invasion of the beautiful land, and he sets up his headquarters, military headquarters there to defend Israel at that point. So obviously that could be one of the provisions of that covenant. So the first 3.5 years of the tribulation, Israel seems to be in a pretty good spot. The other provision seems to be the ability to rebuild the temple. Whatever opposition was there from our day to that day is now removed, and the Jews are able to rebuild the temple. And that's the first 3.5 years. So these are things that are happening, and obviously that is the signal event that says we are now in the 70th week. Because all the events we see from this point on in the first 3.5 years and the last 3.5 years, if you chronologically go back, that's the starting point.
0: A young boy was playing in his grandmother's house. He was near a large grandfather clock. At noontime, the chimes began to ring. And as he always liked to do, he counted each gong as it sounded. But this time, something went wrong with the clock's internal mechanisms. It kept right on chiming past 12, 13, 14, 15. The boy couldn't believe his ears. He jumped to his feet and ran into the kitchen shouting, "Grandma, Grandma, it's later than it's ever been before." My friends, I'll tell you right now, it's later than it's ever been before. Someone once asked Fanny Crosby, "How are you, an old blind woman, going to know Jesus should he come back?" Fanny went into her room and wrote these words, "I shall know him. I shall know him. And redeemed by his side, I shall stand. I shall know him." I shall know him by the print of the nails in his hand. And although we will have glorified bodies without scars, Jesus will still have his scars as a memorial and as a testimony to his great love for us. Will you accept the Lord's proposal of salvation and thereby assure you a place in heaven and experience for all eternity the blessings and the inheritance of the Lord Jesus Christ? Will you allow him to wash you white as snow, forgiving your sins and giving you eternal life? Are you looking for that blessed hope?
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13: AFR.net. Welcome to another edition of Reason & Company, Ed Vitagliano and Fred Jackson. Well, Fred, it is Pride Month in most of the country. And we had an incident here in Major League Baseball. What happened?
14: Yeah, the San Francisco Giants, several players, they had a night where they were, you know, they used the rainbow and they put it on their caps. Well, there were several players for the Giants. Now, this is San Francisco.
13: Right.
14: Kind of the birthplace of all the problems. On their hats, they put a verse from Genesis 9, which is the God's covenant that we wouldn't send a flood again. And the rainbow was a symbol
13: right.
14: of that covenant. So that's what they put on their hats underneath there. Well, the league didn't like it, and they've chastised these players. So Missouri Senator, Republican Senator Josh Hawley, he is taking the Major League Baseball to task for this and saying, wait a minute, this is a double standard because you've celebrated things like Black Lives Matter publicly in the past. I think it was the LA Dodgers a few years ago. They celebrated a drag group that was making fun of Catholic nuns.
13: That's true.
14: And the league said nothing about that. So what Josh Hawley is saying, you can't have a rule that only applies to Christians with a message.
13: Yeah, this is a religious freedom issue.
14: Yeah.
13: If you go to AFA.net, we have a petition that we're asking people to sign in support of the baseball players who were proud of their faith. And so if you'd like to sign that, go to AFA.net and letting these ball players know we have their back. Amen. Well, that's all we've got for Reason & Company today and hope you join us next time.
15: My name is Kaylee Bush and I am just your regular small town daddy's girl. 4 weeks after I had won the title of Miss North Florida, I was asked to sign a contract. Quote, female means a born female or an individual who has fully completed sex reassignment surgery. I declined to sign, resulting in the loss of my title, any scholarship opportunities.
16: So we demanded that they rescind it, but unfortunately, they would not.
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21: There's Christians together in Mecca worshiping, but that's not legal. 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They're doing something illegal in this place. It's bold.
22: 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In fact, he told his disciples that the world would hate them. 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
0: 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My name is Todd Nettleton, and we are in our studio today with Cade Jefferson. Cade is the leader of Voice of the Martyrs work in the Middle East and North Africa, and we're going to talk about some of the different countries in that region, how they are different. It is a different situation in the country. It's a different situation for the church. 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
21: Thank you very much, Todd. It's great to be here.
0: Let's talk about your region, Middle East, North Africa. It's kind of three different sections, and maybe just kind of walk us through how those are different and how it's different if I'm a Christian in Algeria than it is if I'm a Christian in Iraq.
21: I feel like that is something that we oftentimes don't see from far away, because the whole region, everyone speaks Arabic, some variety of it. But when we're looking at things through the lens of the church, or if we look through the lens of persecution, we see it in three separate areas, like you said.
0: So like you say, from a distance, it's like they're all Muslim countries.
21: Yeah, right.
0: It's all the same.
21: Yeah. The three areas, you get North Africa, which for us, we count five countries in that. We count Algeria, Morocco, Tunisia, Libya, and Mauritania. And then you have the Arabian Peninsula, which is its own separate kind of ecosystem with Saudi Arabia, Qatar, Bahrain, Oman, Yemen, Kuwait. And then we count what we call oftentimes the Levant, which is right in the center of the Middle East, the middle of the Middle East, with Syria and Lebanon, Israel, Egypt, Jordan, and Iraq.
0: And I want to ask about Egypt, because geographically, Egypt sort of sits in North Africa, but you count it as part of the – kind of talk about that a little bit.
21: Yeah, I feel like that's an important thing for us when we're looking through – because we're looking through – as an organization, we're looking through a different lens than a lot of other people look through. And so we're looking through the lens of the church, or the persecuted church in particular. And the difference between Egypt and Libya, who are neighbors, or Egypt and Algeria, who are on the same continent – is the difference between a historic church and an infant church or a nascent church. And Egypt has that. Egypt has a long history. I mean, even when we read the Gospels, we have the Gospel of Mark. Mark went down to Egypt, and that's the start of the church there, where the Christians there, they'll name their kids Mark. So there's a lineage, a clear lineage. However, when you get over to like the Arabian Peninsula, the AP, or North Africa, there's been a break in that. And so you have in North Africa, you have guys like Augustine and Tertullian, all these guys from back in the day. But then you get a long stretch of almost a gap of sorts until you get to present day, where the church in Algeria is as it is now is from the 80s.
0: Our lifetime.
21: Right.
0: Literally.
21: Yeah, yeah, exactly. Yeah, yeah.
0: Talk a little bit about how significant that is to have a historic church. Because we're not talking about Turkey, but I think of the idea that to be Turkish is to be Muslim. Mm. But if you're in Egypt, there is a historic Egyptian Christian population where Egyptian could mean you're a Christian. Why is that so significant?
21: Yeah, maybe instead of Egypt, if I can talk about the place that doesn't have a historic church and contrast some other clarity.
0: Sure.
21: So Mauritania, I think, is a great example of this. There is not a historic church. And so the government says to be Mauritanian is to be Muslim, that they're like, we're 100% Muslim. There is a church there. I'm thinking of one in particular in the southern part of the country that is less than 12 years old. And there's hundreds of people a part of it. It's a new church.
0: Hundreds of people.
21: Hundreds of people, less than 12, 13 years old. But they've just now started having people die as Christians. You've heard of this. This happened in the last couple of years. The Christian man died, was buried, and then the Muslims discovered that he was a Christian, buried in their cemetery, the only cemetery available. They dug him up and dragged his body through the town out of protest of a Christian being buried amongst Muslims.
0: This is corrupting our cemetery.
21: Yeah, exactly. So that church is so young that is just now figuring out what to do with their dead. How do we bury our dead in this place? And Mauritania says, you don't get a cemetery because there's no Christians here. You just use the Muslim cemetery because we're all Muslim.
0: Bad news if you're in the Mauritanian government. There are Christians, actually. There are.
21: So that's Mauritania, which is very different from Egypt, which has had a historic church. You have the – there are Christians there. The government knows they're Christians. They recognize that. So that happens in Egypt. That happens in Iraq and these other places in the Levant. It creates a shelter of sorts for the Christians where they have cemeteries. They also have flourishing ministries and developed mature churches in these places because they've had years and generations to build off of, unlike places in North Africa like Mauritania.
0: The church is 12 years old.
21: Exactly.
0: Yeah. So let's talk a little more about that situation in Mauritania because and I just want to pause on this for a minute because I imagine your government in your country said there are zero Christians here and you say, wait a minute, I'm a Christian. The government basically denies your existence. Like you don't have a space. How is it different for VOM to come alongside Christians in a place like Mauritania where there is zero recognized Christian presence versus a place like Egypt where the government says, sure, yeah, we have Egyptian Christians. Yep. Yeah, there's churches, there's buildings. How does your staff and your work look different in those two places?
21: Surprisingly for us, it looks very similar because of what we're doing. Because the government in Egypt is fine with the Christians having ministries and reaching out to other Christians and having a worship service with Christians.
0: Reaching out to other Christians.
21: Exactly.
0: Keyword there.
21: That's exactly the situation. That's not the world we're necessarily connected in. We're connected in the world where a Muslim comes to faith and what happens with them, which that's the same situation in Egypt as in Mauritania. Now the reaction to the government may be different or the reaction in the community may be different. However, it's the same situation. A Muslim coming to faith, what do you do? And in places like Egypt, it gets a response of hesitation sometimes from the church. The established church, that historic church or the established church, they get a sense of hesitation because if a Muslim comes to faith, they want to obviously be baptized. They go to one of these churches. The church loves them. They're happy that this person has come to faith, but they're nervous because if they were to baptize them, then that shelter that the government said, you can be a Christian, be with Christians, that shelter, that line has been broken. Mm-hmm. And in some places, it could be very serious. The Muslim community could step up, burn the church down. The government could step in and start hammering some of the leaders. So it's different in these places, but the problem or that persecution element has the same line throughout both.
0: We hear often in Muslim context that the first line is the family, like it's your family, it's your community. Is that true sort of across your region or are there places where, no, it's your family's probably okay with it, but it's the government or it's somebody else who's the first line of persecution?
21: Yeah, that's good. I think it is the family.
0: Okay.
21: It becomes layered. And so you get places like Lebanon, which allows freedom on your ID. You can change your religion. That's in Lebanon. However, the family still goes nuts. If you're a Muslim and
0: we don't
21: you come
0: care
21: to faith,
0: about your ID.
21: Yeah, yeah.
0: We're a Muslim family.
21: Exactly. Yeah. So they'll still that it's almost like the first step of reaction. That's the people closest to you, which in this culture, the family is very close. It's an embarrassment to them. So they're reacting out of shame and out of anger that their son or daughter would reject their tradition.
0: You mentioned the visible church in these places. As you said, they love a person who's come to faith in Christ out of a Muslim background, but it also makes them nervous. The issuing a baptism certificate for somebody named Muhammad is like, wait a minute, your church name is on this certificate. What are you doing? Are there churches that just kind of roll through that and are like, great, we'll take whatever comes to us? Or is it pretty uniform that they're like, okay, we want you to come, we love you, but let's keep it kind of quiet?
21: It is definitely not uniform.
0: Okay.
21: There are tons of people throughout this place. We forget this. There's a good number of established churches in the Levant. And there's a good number of those that are receiving MBBs, Muslim background believers, that will baptize them and step in. That act of doing that is putting not only themselves and their family, that pastor and his family, on the line, their neck on the line, But the church itself is being threatened. It goes into a whole new level mm-hmm. for these people. I know the pastors in Egypt that regularly will baptize Muslims that are coming to faith, and they also regularly get death threats, get horrible threats against their family, their kids, and they continue to do it as well. Like they haven't right. stopped baptizing people. These guys are so bold, these threats don't stop them. It demands our prayer for them. They're rattled by them, obviously, but they're indomitable. They just keep going with it.
0: We're talking this week on Voice of the Martyrs Radio with Kate Jefferson. He leads VOM's work in the Middle East and North Africa. Let's talk about the Arabian Peninsula. How is it different from the other two? There is not a history. I'm thinking of Saudi Arabia. There is zero church. Yeah, like the Saudis, yeah. They don't want to have a church. They don't want to say that a Saudi could possibly be a Christian. So how is that different from, say, like the North Africa, where there's also not that historic church?
21: Yeah, I feel like what you see in the Arabian Peninsula, like Saudi, I mean, that's their brand. It's like, we don't have any churches kind of thing.
0: The guardian of Islam's holy sites.
21: Yeah,
0: that is
21: exactly.
0: Part of how they see their country.
21: Yeah, yeah. You can't keep holding Mecca and you have churches around it. But surprisingly, there are churches around it. There's churches in these places, in Medina. There's Christians together in Mecca worshiping, but that's not legal.
0: Right.
21: And what you see, especially in places like in the AP that have so much of an immigrant presence, like Filipinos, Indians, Pakistanis, you see a church in like Saudi Arabia that is huge, but it's the Filipinos that are leading it.
0: Are we talking hundreds? Are we talking thousands?
21: We're talking thousands. I think I heard a number of about 10 or 12,000. Oftentimes, the folks that are coming here, I'm thinking of the Filipinos in particular, they arrive and they oftentimes will get their passports taken. They're in a slave class situation and they're working long, hard hours. And in those long, hard hours, there's also pastors devoted to taking care of people that are still working those long, hard
0: right.
21: hours. They're not full-time ministry.
0: In addition to that, they are pastoring.
21: Exactly, exactly. It's full-time ministry, but they also have a full-time job. That is a difficult job to mm-hmm. do. The Filipino embassy has safe houses devoted for their people to escape to when they're going under such harsh treatment by the nationals. So, I mean, the embassy knows this is a problem, the Filipino embassy, to the such an extent that they're creating an infrastructure to help these people. And this Filipino church there are reaching out. They're going out to malls, doing evangelism, reaching out to Saudis, crossing that line. So not just sticking with the Filipinos, mm-hmm. but they're stepping out to the Saudis. They gather together in churches where they sing songs describing Jesus as king. And they're in a place that has an actual literal king. They're doing something illegal in this place. It's bold.
0: I know Saudi is changing, and we've heard, and maybe you can share a little bit. Is this something that you have Filipinos gathering for worship service today? Would that have been true 10 years ago, or would it have been much smaller or much quieter, or would it have been, no, it's one or two people that maybe have dinner together and worship? Kind of talk a little bit about how Saudi is changing.
21: It is changing a lot. The situation with the Filipinos, it's still not relaxed. I guess maybe that's the point of it, is that the situation is changing and it's not relaxing. In the last 18 months, Saudi Arabia has actively deported missionaries from the country. And so they're surveying people. They're mm-hmm.
0: they're watching.
21: They're watching and they're removing people too. They're not like, oh, it's okay if the missionaries are here now. That's not true. And even these Filipino churches, these guys are bold. There's also a good number of them. What they're doing is still illegal. Even though Saudi Arabia is changing, they're still under pressure. There's still safe houses in the Filipino
0: right.
21: embassy.
0: Yeah. And we are saying Filipino, but we also, I mean, there are African
21: yes.
0: believers,
21: yeah.
0: there are Brazilian believers, there's believers from other parts of the world as well. It's interesting to me that they're actively witnessing to Saudis, because I would think that would be like the red line.
21: Yeah.
0: No, don't talk to Saudis. And yet they're doing it.
21: Yeah. Last year I was with one of the pastors in Saudi, one of the Filipino pastors. I'm sitting with him. We're explaining what we do as an organization. And the pastor started weeping. And I had said, you know, we do persecution response. We try to get Bibles into difficult places. And I was like, Pastor, we have your back. Your people step out. Your people go and engage Saudis in the mall. We've got your back. And when he started weeping, and I was like, what's going on, Pastor? and he said that the night before he had a dream where the people of his congregation came up around him and they were like, who's going to take care of us when we go out and we engage these people? And the pastor was like, we found the people that are going to help us. And so there's still fear on the part of these people. When they're stepping out, this pastor cares for his people. He knows, all of them know that what they're doing can cost them. For myself personally, I find that amazing that they're choosing to do this. Their eyes are completely open. They know if they go to the mall and they start reaching out to Saudis that the cops are going to show up. And they do it still.
0: Yeah. You have almost no protection in that. Like we would say, well, I have an American passport. I'm going to call the American embassy and they'll advocate on my behalf. Well, no. If you're from the Philippines or you're from Africa or like you have no protection, they're going to do whatever. And you may not even have your passport.
21: Yeah.
0: Your employer may have your passport. So the boldness of that and the understanding of the risk, I just hope that our listeners can really pray for brothers and sisters in Saudi and in other parts of the Arabian Peninsula. Speaking of prayer, we always try to instruct people on ways to pray. As we think through those different sections of Middle East and North Africa, are there different ways that we should be praying for gospel workers, for local Christians, for the church more broadly in those different areas? Because obviously there's different challenges.
21: Yeah, I feel like, that's you're exactly right. And thinking about North Africa with the church being so young, a big thing, and that this is what I hear oftentimes from the leaders in North Africa, is for unity. They're still figuring things out. They don't have a long tradition to rely on. They're still figuring things out. There's difficulty in that. We all know working with other humans can be difficult. And so unity has been the constant refrain that I've heard them. They have pastors' meetings in North Africa in order to foster this. They're working towards it, but that's a desire for them. For the Levant, the churches and the ministries there are mature and are developed, which is such a beautiful thing, especially when you're thinking about the whole region. But a prayer for boldness and of continual reaching out. And then the AP, the immigrant churches are large. The national churches, like with Saudis and Emiratis, that's small. And there's a distinction for the governments there. They don't want a church of Emiratis. The UAE does not want this. And so it's under a lot of pressure. The leaders who are few, the leaders are under a tremendous amount of pressure, and the believers there are under pressure, not just government, but from their families and neighbors. So a prayer for them would be stamina to continue going with it.
0: What, and I'm thinking like UAE or Saudi, what would a church look, would that be like 3 or 4 people?
21: Mm-hmm.
0: I mean, we're talking like—
21: Yeah, we're talking small.
0: A small group.
21: Mm-hmm.
0: Okay.
21: Yeah.
0: Because it's so dangerous for— Anytime you're inviting someone else in, that's potentially the end of your church.
21: Yeah,
0: right?
21: Exactly. Yeah. Yeah. You get these situations. If someone comes into this, I'm thinking, so Saudi, but also Libya is a very similar situation. A believer may be authentic, genuine in a small church, in a small group of 5, 6 adults. That person comes under pressure. The government picks them up in Saudi or UAE, applies pressure to them, which could be, We're going to mess with your family. Things are going to get hard for you, and under that duress, they may name names. And so you're right. One person comes into this, and it could break the whole thing. So they're careful about who comes in. They also know that it's like we can only bear so much. I'm thinking about Libya again with some of the. This is a situation that's happened recently. And I think about that with why in the Gospel of John, why John included Jesus and Peter at the very end, and Jesus bringing Peter back in because Peter recanted earlier. So I don't know him 3 times, but Jesus brought him back in. I feel like John in his old age was like, I've seen this. How do we encourage these people?
0: How do we bring people back in?
21: How do we make sure that the person doesn't feel like they're gone forever? that they can be brought back in. Because that happens. You get pulled into the secondary interrogation and you get your family threatened and yourself threatened. That's an incredible amount of weight on you. And people will naturally name names. And when that happens, things break down. It's also for these guys that it's not over for them. Jesus pulls them back in.
0: That is a beautiful thought, and I had never thought about that before, why John would have included that. We're talking this week on Voice of the Martyrs Radio with Kay Jefferson. He leads VOM's work in the Middle East and North Africa. Can we talk a little bit about Libya? There are some Libyan Christians in jail right now, and I know probably that's true across your region. But are there any updates you can share about their case? But more importantly, how can we pray for those believers who right now are in jail? And you mentioned how much pressure can be brought to bear in a police station, let alone now a jail. How can we pray for those brothers?
21: To be praying for their families that are outside of this, because you're in this, in prison, and the threats that are coming down on you are about your family. And so for these people that are in prison to know that there are people praying for my family, that my family is being taken care of, to be in prison and to be in these situations is a huge burden on these people's shoulders. And we know that if they're in there right now, God has decided not to take that burden off their shoulder. But we know also that he's not leaving them alone. Mm-hmm. And so for these prisoners to actually feel that, to feel Jesus coming up alongside them and helping them carry the burden that's put on their shoulder. As long as they're in there, they've got to bear it. But to give them that comfort of the Lord being close to them and the stamina to keep going with it.
0: Last question, Cade. How do we pray for your staff? Because you're coming alongside these brothers and sisters and encouraging them and saying things like, hey, we've got your back. And then sometimes you're having to step up when it's time to have their back. How do we pray for your staff and the people who are working for VOM and across that region?
21: I was asking a colleague of mine, a non-American from the region, was like, "What do you plan on doing? How are you going to retire?" And he said, I plan on dying doing this.
0: I'm going to retire when I go to heaven.
21: Right, yeah. And he's working in some of the most difficult of situations, and they're planning on doing this long term. The problem with that is that it's a heavy burden to bear over a long period of time. Yeah, people can do this. You can sprint. Right. You can put the weight on your shoulder and you can sprint. But we're not asking them to sprint. We're asking them to go for 10 or 15 years doing this. And my prayer for my people is to have a faithful stamina. But they keep going well and for the right reasons, that they don't just push through or muscle through the situation, but that they carefully carry this burden that's been entrusted to them, that they carry it well, that they don't try to do it themselves, but they're letting colleagues and they're letting the Lord come up beside them to help carry this burden. But to carry it for a long time is I love these people. I love working with these people. And they want to do this. Mm-hmm. And they want to do it for a long time. So I feel like that faithful stamina, that fortitude. Yeah.
0: Well, we have Voice of the Martyrs Radio listeners who literally write down each week the prayer requests that we talk about. They do pray for them, and I would encourage you, pass along to your staff. They are being prayed for this week.
21: Thanks for the time to share.
0: 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As always, if you're just joining us on the broadcast, you'll want to go to vomradio.net. You will want to hear this entire conversation with Kay Jefferson, who leads Voice of the Martyrs work in the Middle East and North Africa. We've helped you this week kind of understand that region a little better, hopefully pray more knowledgeably for Christians across that region. It is a really beautiful part of the world. The believers there are such sweet brothers and sisters, and I hope you'll pray for them this week, especially those who are suffering, especially those in prison, especially those carrying that heavy burden of suffering. And I hope you'll be back with us next week. We're going to talk more about what God is doing around the world, how he is building his church, even in places where the government says there are zero Christians, there are our brothers and sisters. Pray for them this week. Join us again next week right here on the Voice of the Martyrs Radio Network.
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2: I can promise you that you're going to want to grab a cup of coffee and your Bible and join us for a moment, because Dr. Tim Todd is about to show us a strategic plan to identify the tactics of the enemy. The Bible says that the devil walks around seeking who he may devour. And today, Dr. Tim Todd has a powerful message entitled, If I Were the Devil.
3: Many people say, well, why do we have to have a devil? Why does the devil have to be turned loose to tempt us and try to influence us? But you know, if you think about it, the devil does play a very important part, because the power of darkness and the power of Satan and the power of God are focused upon us. Now, if you're living for God and you're on the front firing line for Jesus Christ and you're truly a soul winner, the devil's going to come at you and attack you from every direction. He'll bring people against you. People that you thought were your good friends, he'll have them fighting against you. He'll even get your own family to fight against you if he can. I heard one lady say, I didn't know there was a devil until I got saved. Listen, if the devil is not on your trail, you better check up to see whose side you're on. There are many things that I would do to get you lost if I were the devil. The first thing that I would do is I would want to make sin very attractive to you. I would want to paint sin up in alluring colors. I would portray and picture the things of the world in bright lights and sparkling neon signs so that you would not realize that it was sin. That's what the devil did to Eve in the Garden of Eden. You know, I heard the other day about a woman who went out and she bought a dress that her husband couldn't afford, and she came home and her husband was scolding her and said, now why did you buy that dress? You know we couldn't afford that dress. Why'd you go out and get it? And she said, well, the devil made me do it. The devil made me do it. And he said, well, why didn't you say, get thee behind me, Satan? And she said, I did. And he got behind me and said, it looked good from the back too, so go ahead and buy it. You know, Eve looked at the tree. That tree was, the tree of knowledge was beautiful, it was colorful, it was attractive, it was pleasant to the eyes. Satan paints sin up to be attractive, alluring, colorful. But Satan will lead you down a pathway of a chain of roses. And soon that chain of roses will become a chain of steel. It's a chain that will bind you until soon the devil has you for all eternity. There is a way that seemeth right unto a man, but the end thereof are the ways of death. Let's look at some of the things that the devil has painted up in alluring colors. It may be a liquor store, a dance hall, a nightclub, a strip joint, a tavern or a bar, a movie house or a TV show, a pretty girl or a good-looking guy that would cause you to lust. It may be pleasant to the eyes. It may appear to be attractive. It may be painted up in alluring colors. It may be portrayed and pictured in bright lights and flashing billboards. I don't care what form it comes in. I don't care how pretty it may seem or how fun it is right now. I want you to know that sin is good for a season, but the wages of sin is death. The wages of sin is death. And when the Word of God calls it sin, that's what it is. It is sin, and it needs to be called what God calls it. Sin is black. Hell is hot. And eternity is a long time and gun barrel straight. We need to break the shackles loose. We need to see that the devil is painting sin up in alluring colors. Oh, we need to see it. We need to know. I've had people tell me, pray for me. I'm struggling with sin. I would say to you that if you stay away from the sin, that the devil can't tempt you with it. If Eve would not have looked upon the tree, if she would have stayed away from the tree, I believe that the devil could have never tempted her with it. The Bible says that Eve looked upon the tree and it was pleasant to her eyes. I believe that if Eve would have stayed away from the tree, that the devil couldn't have tempted her with it. If you'll stay away from the sin, the devil can't tempt you with it. If I were the devil, I would want to make sin very attractive to you. But not only would I want to paint sin up in alluring colors, I would also want to preach you a gospel of good morals and church membership. I would tell you now, if you're a good neighbor, a good husband or wife, or if you keep the golden rule, that you'd be okay. Or I'd tell you now, if you'll just walk down this aisle and give the preacher your hand and be baptized and have your name added to some church roll book, that you'd be saved. I wouldn't tell you that what you really need to do is that you need to open up your heart to Christ. Have a personal encounter with Him. That you need to make Him your personal Savior. And that you need to be born again. I wouldn't tell you these things. I would want you to believe that your good morals or your church membership would get you to heaven. Or I'd have the pastors preaching you a lot of sugar-coated religious gymnastic romper room messages that would cause you to feel comfortable in your sin. I wouldn't want you to realize that you needed to get your heart right with the Lord. You know, I heard the other day about a pastor who was in a study on a Saturday afternoon giving the finishing touches to a message, and his young son came in and was looking over his shoulder and said, Dad, does God give you your messages? And the pastor nodded his head and said, yes, son, why do you ask? And he said, well, I was wondering why you were scratching some of that out. You see, what people want to hear is a warmed over platitude. What we need are some men and women who will take a stand, who will stand up for Jesus Christ and against sin and take a stand for God, be counted for God in this day when it is not popular, and take a stand and be counted for God. These days we've got more fire in the kitchen under the coffee pot than we do in the pulpit of the pew. God help us to realize that what we need are preachers who will put more fire in their sermons or put their sermons in the fire. We need preachers who will stand up on their hind legs and call sin by its first name. We need preachers who have enough sand in their backbone, cement in their call to stand up and call sin for what it is. It is sin. We need to preach the gospel uncompromised. That's what we've got to do. A lot of people want to hear a warmed over platitude. A lot of people want to hear, now God is a God of love, and He's not going to condemn anybody. He won't send you to hell. A friend, God is a God of love. But if you're not going to live right, you're going to go to hell. It's going to take more than that to keep you from hell. It's going to take Jesus. He built an old rugged cross over the place of hell. He built a bridge over hell. He opened the gates of heaven away from hell. There isn't any reason why anybody in this building or out of this building should go to hell. For God is not willing that any should perish, but that all should be brought to repentance. If I were the devil, I would want to preach you a gospel of good morals and church membership. But not only would I want to do this, I would also want to destroy the power of the churches and get your eyes off of Jesus and onto a person or a ministry or an organization or a denomination. I would want to get the churches fighting each other and among themselves. Quarreling, bickering, fighting, and fussing. These are just as big a sins as the liquor store, the dance hall, or the nightclub, or the strip joint. But those are actional sins. These are attitudinal sins. Fighting, fussing, bickering, backbiting. envy, strife, malice, jealousy. Oh, I would want to bring this into the church. And I would want to paint it up so that you wouldn't realize that it was sin. Now, I heard the other day about at a fellowship meeting how that there were these four pastors who went off into from four different denominations. They went off into a side room and they were sharing their what they called their pet sins with each other. And they said, now, this is a gentleman's conference. This is not going to go any further than this. And so they started with the Episcopalian. He confessed that his sin was drinking. And the Methodist confessed that his was gambling. And the Lutheran confessed that his was reading dirty magazines. And they turned to the Baptist and looked at him, and he was just sitting there, and he wasn't going to budge. He wasn't going to tell. And they said, listen, they said, this is a gentleman's conference, and we're in here. This is not going to leave these four walls. And he says, don't you have a pet sin that you want to share with us? And the Baptist said, well, he said, I can hardly sit still. He said, mine's gossip, and I can hardly wait to get to the phone. But I'm telling you, friend, we have got to realize that these are just as big a sins as any other sins. These attitudinal sins are as big as the actional sins. But I would want to get the churches to become a reproach and a disgrace in the community. And ministries to become a reproach and a disgrace to the nation. Because then people around the world and people in the community would say, well, there's nothing down there at that church or at that ministry but a bunch of hypocrites. If that's Christianity, then I don't even want any part of it. Friend, listen, I'm here tonight to tell you that our salvation comes from God, not a man, not an individual, not a denomination, not an organization, not a ministry, but from God through Jesus Christ and through His blood. There's only one perfect man that lived, and they nailed him to a cross, Jesus Christ. Get your eyes on him. Don't take it out on Jesus. If I were the devil, I would want to get your eyes off the Lord, and I would want to cause envy and strife between the denominations and the ministries and the churches. And I would want to destroy the power of the churches, because then when the churches came down, people who were following those churches and ministries would fall too. That's what I would do if I were the devil. But not only would I want to get your eyes off of Jesus and destroy the power of the churches, I would also want to keep you from reading your Bible and praying and crying out for the lost. I would try to pile up your homes with books and magazines and journals and newspapers so that you would not have time to read the Bible. Or I would cause you to be too tired after getting through reading up on all the current political, scientific, and sport events so that you would not have time to even think about the Bible. I would know that your Bible would keep you from sin, or that sin would keep you from your Bible. That thy word have I hid in my heart, that I might not sin against thee. Oh, I would try to keep you from reading your Bible. I've had people tell me, well, I don't have time. With everything else I've got going on, I don't have time to read the Bible. But then they'll sit down and they'll read a 20-page section in the sports, in the newspaper on sports. Friend, 100 years from now, what difference is it going to make who won what ball game? Heaven and earth shall pass away, but my word shall not pass away. Oh, His word is here to stay. His word is here forever. Do you know, I would also try to keep you from praying. Every time that you got ready to pray, I would send someone over to talk you into doing something else. Every time that you got ready to pray, I would make worldly things seem more important than your prayer life. Every time that you went out, I would keep you out late at night so that in the morning when it was time to get up and pray,
4: I could send a sleepy demon to keep you in bed so that you wouldn't get up until you barely had time to get ready for work or school. And when the alarm clock went off, I'd have you roll over and try to cast demons out of it. Because I would know that if you prayed, like Jesus went out and prayed early in the morning, and you turned the day over to the Lord, that the Lord would take control of that day, and he would put a shield of protection over you, and he would not let evil and bad things happen to you. Protection over you, and he would not let evil and bad things happen to you. So I would try to keep you from praying in the morning. And I would try to bog your mind

because then you wouldn't realize that through prayer that you could take all of your trials, your tribulations, your troubles, and your turmoils and lay them at Calvary, that you could take all your doubt, discouragement, and depression and put them at the foot of the cross, that you could bring all your finances, your sickness, your sin, the circumstances out of your control, and that there at the foot of the cross, at the feet of Jesus, that they would be covered by the precious, cleansing, saving, delivering blood of our Lord and Savior Jesus Christ, and that there you would receive victory. I wouldn't want you to realize these things. I wouldn't want you to pray. I wouldn't want you to read your Bible. And I also would not want you to cry out, travail in prayer for the lost. I would try to keep you off of your knees, and I would try to keep the tears from coming to your eyes. In Acts 20:31, you'll find that Paul said, "Watch therefore and remember that by the space of 3 years, I cease not to warn every man night and day with tears." With tears. Don't leave off those two words. Friend, from every section of the country, today I hear people asking, why can't we have an old-time, old-fashioned Holy Ghost fire revival? Why can't we see people falling on their knees in repentance? Why can't we see people crawling their way to the foot of the cross and with tears of repentance bleeding from their eyes? Where are our revivals? Old-time revivals. As an answer to that, I have another question. Where are our tears? Where are our tears? Do we want something for nothing? Do we want a bargain counter basement sale from God? There isn't one. If you really want to see revival, there's a price to be paid. You pay the price and you'll get the product. You want to see revival? Let it start with you. Down on your knees. You pay the price. It'll move. A fire will start a fire. A fire will spread. You be the fire and you watch it spread. Oh God, crush these hardened, callous, cold, and crusty hearts of ours until we weep again. The soldier boy with the jugular vein severed on a battlefield related this story. Without help, he would surely be a goner. And a chaplain with some medical experience approached the young lad and began to plead with him about his soul. He began to talk with him, and the young lad looked at the chaplain and said, "Chaplain, I've lived without God all my life. I'll die without Him. You're wasting your time on me." Wasn't but just a moment later, the young lad, his eyes rolled back up into his head, and he went into a trance. And he dreamed that he walked the halls of hell. And there upon those hot pavements were falling down on him as if from the sky, as if from above, like boiling drops of water, scalding his naked soul. And he turned to one of the tenants of hell and he said, "What is this? Like raindrops it falls upon my naked soul. Like raindrops it scalds me. What is it? I can't stand it." The attendant of hell turned to the young lad and said, "Sir, those are your mother's tears. Those are your mother's tears. Young man, those are all the tears that she shed for you to be saved, for you to get right with God. And young man, they've just started. They've just started." Just a moment later, the young man came out of his trance, and with his eyes fluttering, he looked up at the chaplain.

0: chaplain and said, "Chaplain, I just had the most awful experience. The most horrifying thing just happened to me. I just dreamed that I walked the halls of hell, and falling down from above like boiling drops of water, scalding my naked soul, were my mother's tears. I remembered every tear that she shed for me, every prayer that she prayed for me, every time that she pleaded with me to obey the gospel, to go to church, to accept Jesus. But I didn't listen. I didn't listen." He said, "Chaplain, if that's the kind of thing that you remember in hell, are the tears that are shed for you, tell me again what I must do to be saved. And this time, I'll do it. This time, I'll do it." Oh, friend, many of you sitting right here have shed the tears for a lost brother, or a lost sister, or a lost son, or a lost daughter. Many of you have shed the tears. There's something about tears, whether they're burning the cheeks of David or scalding the palms of Peter, that get through. Oh, that comes straight from the heart of man to the heart of God like an arrow, and they get through and penetrate. Oh, God, help us to cry out for the lost. If I were the devil, the most important thing to me would be to tell you that the day of salvation is not today. I would want you to believe that you could put it off until tomorrow or the next day, that you can linger in your sin for just a little while longer, that you could put it off. I'm reminded of a story of Billy Graham in 1962 in Seattle, Washington, was in a hotel room. And in the middle of the night, he was awakened, and God had placed it on his heart to pray for Marilyn Monroe. And he began praying and praying, and he stayed up all that night and prayed for Marilyn Monroe. The next day, his associates were on the phone trying to contact her, and got through to one of her agents, and her agent said, "You can't talk to her for at least 2 weeks." 2 weeks later, Marilyn Monroe had committed suicide. On Mars Hill, Paul received a mixed reception. Some mocked him, some turned from him, others intrigued and curious. It says in Acts 17:32, "We will hear you again about this." But those, for whatever reason it was, never got a second chance. If I were the devil, I would let you know that the day of salvation is not today. Not today.
1: We sincerely believe that you have received some deep insight on how to identify a few tactics of the devil, but also how to overcome him. The Bible says that we overcome him by the blood of the Lamb and the word of our testimony. Today, you have authority by the blood of Jesus and the word of your testimony. Speaking of testimony, here's a powerful opportunity for you to partner with Dr. Tim Todd so that more testimonies can be created.
2: This is Tim Todd with Revival Fires. The need for Christian homes in India is great. Orphans are plentiful and often have no place to stay. Revival Fires has 30 orphanages operating throughout Kerala State, and they stay at full capacity. Many children roam the streets searching for food just to survive. Revival Fires Ministries operates these orphanages in southern India, and they house about 50 children each. Otherwise, they would be homeless. The orphanages, named Jesus Loves Me Christian Home, are located in the north and south part of the state of Kerala. Each orphanage is staffed with the minister of the gospel and his family, and they oversee these operations. Our northern orphanages are home to local churches as well. In the southern locations, the churches are close by so that the children can attend services easily. Children stay at the orphanage until they complete high school. Many of these precious orphans are called into the ministry as well. One of the Jesus Loves Me graduates is now pastoring one of our more than 500 established churches with an average attendance of 600 members each Sunday. Hallelujah. In addition to receiving nutritious meals, clothing, education, and Bible lessons, the children in the orphanages receive love and support from a caring Christian staff. The Bible says in Psalm 82 and verse 3, "Give justice to the poor and the orphan. Uphold the rights of the oppressed and the destitute." Hear me. Would you prayerfully consider giving a tax-deductible financial gift to help Revival Fires with caring for these precious orphans at the 30 Jesus Loves Me Christian Homes in Carroll Estate? It costs Revival Fires only $30 a month to provide nutritional meals, clothing, a great education, and Bible lessons for one orphan child each month. With 50 precious children in 30 orphanages, it cost our ministry $45,000 to care for these children that perhaps otherwise would not be cared for. Perhaps the Lord would lay it on your heart to help with a gift of $30 or $60 or $90 or perhaps even a gift of $360 that would provide care for a precious child for an entire year at the Jesus Loves Me Orphanage. Any size of gift will be helpful. If you pray and obey, the need will be met. You can give by going to our website, revivalfires.org, and clicking on the banner at the top. 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Or you can also make a check payable to Revival Fires and send it to Post Office Box 372, West Monroe, Louisiana, 71294. That address again is Revival Fires, Post Office Box 372, West Monroe, Louisiana, 71294. Thank you for helping us care for these precious orphans at the Jesus Loves Me Christian Homes in Carroll Estate, India. 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
4: This is John MacArthur with another edition of Portraits of Grace. Did you know that one of the most important biblical doctrines is not explicitly found in Scripture? That doctrine is called providence, and you need a solid understanding of it so you'll be fully prepared to cope with life's adversity. This is how I define providence. It is how God orchestrates through natural means and processes all things necessary to accomplish His purposes in the world. You see, it is the most frequent way He works in the past and in the present to control the daily course of human events. Joseph, for example, the patriarch, stated his confidence in providence when he told his brothers, "You meant evil against me, but God meant it for good." God controls everything for His own purposes. And when you accept God's providential control of everything, you'll stand as a portrait of His grace.
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7: This is the Middle East Report, your connection to truthful reporting on Israel and the Middle East. I'm John Riley. Fred Jackson joining me in the studio today. Fred, the news director for American Family News. They do an awesome job of keeping you and your family informed on a lot of different issues. Fred, the war in Iran continues, and they can reach out to American Family News, find out the latest on that. When you think about the war there in the Middle East, you got to think about Israel.
8: Absolutely. And some of the big news is actually about what's happening here in the United States in the way of support for Israel. I am shocked. For years, there has been bipartisan Democrat and Republican support for Israel. That has changed dramatically, shockingly, in the wake of the Hamas massacre of more than 1,200 Israeli men, women, and children. We thought for sure that the support for Israel would even grow coming out of that. But that's not what has happened. Let me read you a few headlines. U.S. Jews increasingly concealing their identities over rising anti-Semitism. That's from the New York Post. More American Jews report assaults and harassment over the past year. And then, John, just in recent days, House Democrats vote to cut aid to Israel. Just in recent days, in a vote in the U.S. House, 103 Democrats voted to end aid to Israel. Israel is this nation's closest ally, most reliable ally in the Middle East. Israel is our helper. Israel supplies, amongst other things, the intelligence that the United States needs to fight this war with Iran, for example, right now. But something dramatic happened in the last few years. In the wake of October 2023, within days, we saw demonstrations against Israel, Israel's response to this Hamas massacre. We saw demonstrations on our university campuses against Israel. Jewish students on campuses here in the United States, Columbia University, Harvard, Jewish students faced harassment, people blocking them from getting to classes. It's just been absolutely shocking. And now within the Democratic Party, you have a growing, very strong element. Some of them belong to the Democratic Socialist Party. But we have members of that group who are very anti-Israel. They are winning primaries over even liberal Democrats leading up to this fall's election. Now, what also has happened in recent days, John Fetterman, he is a Democrat senator from Pennsylvania. Now, Fetterman is a Jewish name, but John Fetterman is not Jewish. But he has come out in disgust of what the Democratic Party is becoming in the way of backing away of support for Israel. In fact, just in recent days, he has threatened to leave the Democratic Party if this anti-Israel movement becomes part of the party platform. So you have one of the two major parties in this country that more and more are turning against Israel. John, I have to think of Genesis chapter 12. I will bless those that bless you, Israel. I will curse those that curse you. The Democratic Party better be aware of where they are going and what God thinks of it.
7: 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Fred, thank you so much. That's the Middle East Reports. I'm John Riley. Thanks for listening.
9: In our summer book series, we've selected a handful of books we hope will strengthen your faith and your understanding of Bible prophecy. And today's selection is a real page-turner. You won't fall asleep poolside reading this one. It's called The Avatar by Jonathan Kahn. Welcome to Christ in Prophecy. I'm Tim Moore, Director and Senior Evangelist for Lamb and Lion Ministries, and I'm joined as always by Dr. Nathan Jones.
10: If you play video games or scroll through social media, you know what an avatar is, a digital image that represents you in the virtual world. But pull out a dictionary and you'll find its original meaning is far older and far more sobering, the incarnation of a deity in human form. In his book, The Avatar, Jonathan Kahn pulls back the veil on the spiritual forces operating behind the scenes in our culture, our government, and specific events in recent American history. It's a timely and, I believe, prophetically significant work.
9: Jonathan has been a frequent guest here on Christ in Prophecy and a featured speaker at our Lamb and Lion Annual Bible Prophecy Conference. He's a gifted writer who brings out wonderful truths from pages of Scripture because he understands the Jewish context of what is revealed there and because God has gifted him with discernment in these last days.
10: The Bible makes it clear that behind the visible world there is a spiritual realm. Paul told the Ephesians, "Our struggle is not against flesh and blood, but against the rulers, against the powers, against the world forces of this darkness, against the spiritual forces of wickedness in the heavenly places." Jonathan's book connects those ancient spiritual realities to the headlines of our day. So stay with us. We're going to get into it. But if you'd like to get your own copy to follow along, just go to our website at christinprophecy.org, click store, and for only $20, and that includes shipping, you too can have a copy of The Avatar.
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9: Welcome back to Christ in Prophecy Radio. Well, Nathan, today we're going to be talking about The Avatar, a fascinating book by Jonathan Kahn. And obviously, even as we just recently celebrated the 250th anniversary, the semi-quincentennial of the United States, Jonathan touches on some things as recent as the most recent presidential election in terms of the threats that were available to the country then, or at least evident. And yet, as we mentioned earlier, the very topic or the title of this book, The Avatar, is a concept that communicates a person who channels, manifests, or serves as an instrument of a spiritual entity. And in the ancient world, rulers were considered incarnations of their gods, whether the Pharaoh in Egypt, the king of Babylon, or even the Caesar in Rome.
10: Yeah, it's interesting in our time and era how much we consider avatars to be nothing more than representative of us in a video game. But it does have such a darker meaning. And so the premise of Jonathan's book is that the Bible warns that spirits seek to possess and operate through human vessels. Ephesians 2 talks about that. It says a spirit can influence a ruler, can even influence an entire kingdom. So folks, the Bible teaches that behind the visible world, there is a spiritual realm, and it drives events and nations and culture. And that's why the Bible speaks about false gods, which are in truth spirits, principalities, folks, demons. That's what we're talking about here. This is demonic influence of our governments and culture.
9: You know, a lot of us in modern times, I say us, you and I do not, but too many people think, oh, that's so old and ancient. That's so medieval. We are more educated, and so we've moved beyond that. And yet the Bible is very clear. There are demonic forces at work. There are principalities and spiritual beings, yes, that are seeking our destruction, seeking to thwart the will of God, Satan and his hordes. They are anti-Christ in everything that they seek to do. And they do have play here in this realm. As a matter of fact, Scripture says that the devil is the prince of the power of the air. He is the god of this age and of this world, which is why even when Jesus was tempted in the wilderness, Satan could offer him the kingdoms of the world. So in this book, Jonathan Cahn, the author, shares firsthand experiences with spiritual warfare that he encountered in India and Cuba specifically, these realms that have been given over to a darkness, whether it's Hinduism in India or a secularism, a humanism in Cuba.
10: You know, I remember, Tim, back in my Bible school years, our missions professor used to bring in missionaries who went to what's called animistic countries. These are countries that lived in fear of demons all the time. We're talking about out in the Pacific Islands or Haiti and all. And they have stories where the demonic world would manifest itself through possessions, through witch doctors. They would walk into villages and feel this deep, dark evil around them. And it kept the people in fear, and it kept the people worshiping their idols, which were, in fact, demons. Well, we in our Judeo-Christian West have expunged all these demons through the Word of God. But as society continues to pull back away from God, then these demons are coming back in again. They're starting to influence, and we're starting to see a paganization of the West, just like these third world countries.
9: You know, you're actually touching on another of Jonathan Cahn's books, which is Return of the Gods. Mm-hmm. And so in that, he talks about how these ancient demonic forces are finding sway even in our culture. There are ancient demonic forces. You think of the prophets of Baal and Ashtoreth and Molech, who demanded child sacrifice. And so what is one of the mantras, at least of the left in this country, that there should be reproductive freedom, by which they mean the ability and the freedom to massacre children in the womb. And that's exactly what has happened in this Judeo-Christian country. And so, yes, those demonic forces are raging, and they're finding a foothold even here in America. Well, Jesus talked about the unclean spirit returning to an empty house. In other words, even after a demon had been cast out, if a person does not embrace truth, then they are an empty vessel, and the original demon will come back with seven others to make it even worse than the original demonic possession. And when the gospel came to the Roman world, and obviously we within the West have followed after that tradition, the gospel drove out those pagan gods, sort of a mass exorcism throughout Western culture. But as America and the West have emptied themselves of the God of Abraham, Isaac, and Jacob, in other words, we've abandoned our Judeo-Christian roots, those ancient spirits have returned once again.
10: Yeah, and you look at governments that obey the word of the Lord. America was set on Judeo-Christian values. When the people turn to the human people, so it's going to make mistakes. But overall, if they turn to God, then they judge righteously. But when a society rejects God and turns away from him and his wisdom, then they start listening to what the Bible calls doctrines of demons. And Tim, it terrifies me, actually, to see how much in the West, I mean, Europe is pretty much gone, but in the new world here, the North American area, we are seeing, especially with Canada, falling so quickly because they've jettisoned the gospel, and there's always something that has to fill the void, and that's almost always some kind of satanic religion.
9: It is, and you think, why is Canada and why are countries in Europe embracing this cult of death? In other words, determining that people should be able to commit suicide at any point in their lives, just for virtually any reason, because that is the individual autonomy. It's because demons hate human beings, and they want these God image bearers destroyed. And so they're motivating too many people to actually destroy themselves. We've seen a tremendous rise in teen suicide, even among young women. And that is because, again, the demonic forces are raging. They know their time is short. Well, Nathan, you and I believe that America is in a bit of a reprieve right now. But if hearts do not change and God is not brought back into people's lives, then these demonic forces will actually reclaim our culture.
10: Yeah, really, folks, the only thing that's going to save America is we have a genuine revival, a turning back to God. And Tim, I thought just in our recent era, and unfortunately with Charlie Kirk's death, you know, blessings to his family, but we saw quite a spark in Gen Z. So many youth now turning back to God. And, you know, who knows how long revivals don't last forever, but I'm hoping that the Lord will keep bringing revivals to America until he calls us home to be with him in heaven.
9: Amen. Well, folks, the spiritual warfare and research that Jonathan Cahn reveals in his book, The Avatar, is not theoretical. It's active and actually intensifying. And so coming up, building on what Nathan just said about some of the dynamics surrounding the Charlie Kirk death and all the movement of young people identifying along with Charlie as followers of Christ, we'll take a look at current events through the lens of Bible prophecy in a segment we call What's Really Going On. Stay with us.
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1: Welcome back to Christ in Prophecy Radio and our segment, What's Really Going On. Well, recently, we spoke with the Messianic pastor and author, Jonathan Cahn, about his book, The Avatar, and the convergence of ancient patterns with modern headlines. Let's listen to a clip.
2: Jesus gave the parable. He said that when a man is delivered of the Spirit, he says, but then the Spirit comes back, finds him empty, like he's not filled with God, and so brings seven other spirits, and he gets repossessed. Well, he goes, okay, that's about a person, but not just a person. He said, so shall be with this generation. And the principle is this. When the gospel came into the world, it drove out the gods, drove out the spirit. It was like a mass exorcism happening in the West, Rome and onward. Well, the thing is this. You know, the warning is, if any nation or culture or civilization that has been so delivered and has known of God, but now empties itself of God, what was cast out of it is going to come back into it. And that's what we've been watching in America since we said, okay, we can get rid of God here, take him out of the schools, take it out. You know, the house is not going to stay empty. You know, so that's what we're watching, really, a paganization of America, because these are ancient entities and they're at work. And that's what, in Return of the Gods, you can actually identify them, and it's amazing. Everything from abortion to gender transition, that's part of the ancient gods, you know. But the thing is that, so the Olympics, this past Olympics, you know, had something that shocked a lot of people. It was probably the greatest act of blasphemy, the most widespread act of blasphemy ever. And that is in the opening ceremony. I don't know if you caught it, Tim, but they had basically a recreation of the Last Supper. They tried to deny it, but it was the Last Supper. But instead of Jesus, they had basically a woman as Jesus, and they had men dressed as women gyrating around the stage. But then where the elements representing Jesus, the bread and the wine, would be, instead they have a platter, it looks like a platter of food, but they take off the top, and it's a man dressed as an ancient pagan god replacing Jesus. It was the god Dionysus, and replacing Jesus. So now listen, when Jesus came into the world, when the gospel came in the world, Jesus drove out Dionysus and drove out all those gods. But now it was like the culture saying, now we are driving out Jesus and replacing him with a pagan god. I mean, it was actually like a prophetic manifestation, the reverse of what happened when the gospel came. It's we're watching a civilization turn back.
1: Well, Tim, what do you think? As we are watching civilization turn against God, can a civilization turn back to him?
3: Well, a lot of us would like to hope so. The reality is sometimes we fear that we are too far gone. In other words, have we crossed the point of no return, as Dr. David Reagan would say. I think that as Christians, we are not optimists. We are not pessimists. We are people of eternal hope. And so as long as we have breath, as long as you and I can testify to the truth of the gospel of Jesus Christ, the Lord can do mighty things. And yes, he can do mighty things in nations, but he does mighty things in individual lives. And so we cannot give ourselves over to just wishful thinking, and we cannot give ourselves over to despair or hopelessness. We must always pursue the hope that through the truth of the gospel, lives will be changed. And as enough lives are changed, Nathan, entire nations can be changed.
1: Yes. But we know ultimately that when Jesus Christ comes back, he's going to destroy what he calls the time of the Gentiles, the Gentile world powers. He's going to set up his kingdom. So these nations that we have today are temporal. They will go away. And one day they will be replaced by the ultimate kingdom, the everlasting kingdom, the kingdom of Jesus Christ.
3: Well, on that note, when we return, we'll continue with our teaching about the Avatar and really the times of the end that we are beginning to see before our eyes today.
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1: Welcome back to Christ in Prophecy Radio. I'm Nathan Jones. I'm here with Tim Moore. Scripture is clear that the closing chapter of human history will also be defined by an explosion of spiritual deception. It's going to be a final, desperate campaign by Satan to blind the hearts of as many people as possible before Christ returns. So let's examine what the Bible tells us about the supernatural assault and how believers are called to respond.
3: Well, Nathan, I think it's clear that Jesus himself warned that deception would be the hallmark of the last days. In Matthew 24:4, he said, "See to it that no one misleads you." And again in verse 11, "Many false prophets will arise and will mislead many." Even as Jesus revealed what would be happening in the days to come in Matthew 24, and the apostles asked about the signs of what he had revealed and the end of the times and of his coming, he said, "See to it that no one misleads you." Over and over again, Paul warned, for instance, in 1 Timothy chapter 4, verse 1, the Spirit explicitly says that in the latter times, some will fall away from the faith, paying attention to deceitful spirits and the doctrines of demons. I think, Nathan, we have to be on guard at all times, lest we stray in our faith that was once for all handed down to the saints.
1: Very true. And when the church, the body of Christians that God calls the bride of Christ, when they step back, when they don't influence society, as 2 Timothy 3:13 says, evil men and imposters will proceed from bad to worse, deceiving and being deceived. So deception is not merely intellectual, but it's also spiritual and supernatural in origin. Satan does not merely offer bad ideas. This is what we hear, bad choices. But no, he offers counterfeit gospels. He counterfeit miracles and counterfeit Christ. Folks, basically, he's offering a lie.
3: He certainly is. And this is the essence of spiritual warfare. That's exactly what Paul wrote in the book of Ephesians when he said, "Our struggle is not against flesh and blood, but against the rulers, against the powers, against the world forces of this darkness, against the spiritual forces of wickedness in the heavenly places." There is a great lie being perpetrated today that Satan has no authority on earth. That is not what Scripture teaches. He has the authority on earth until Jesus exerts his authority to reclaim earth and all of its kingdoms under his rulership. That will happen during the millennial reign. But right now, Satan is ruling. And as Hal Lindsey wrote, Satan is alive and well on planet earth. And one of his oldest weapons is doubt and distortion of God's word. All the way back to the garden in Genesis 3:1, when he said, "Did God really say?" In other words, planting seeds of doubt and then outright contradicting the word of God and asserting that God is a liar.
1: Yeah, the ultimate place where this is going, folks, according to Bible prophecy, is there will be a one world ruler called the Antichrist. He will have a false prophet. They will perform counterfeit signs and wonders. They're going to deceive the world, even possibly the elect, according to Matthew 24. And so that's why 2 Thessalonians 2 tells us, "The one whose coming is in accord with the activities of Satan, with all power and signs and false wonders, and with all the deception of wickedness for those who perish." Because why? They did not receive the love of the truth and so be saved. So folks, this is where the path is going. The Bible prophesies that evil times are going to get more and more evil until the world experiences a one world ruler, the Antichrist. But Tim, there's hope, right? Those who are saved will be raptured off this earth before that happens.
3: They certainly will. We know that our blessed hope is that Jesus is coming for the bride, and we believe that all the signs are multiplying before us. They are increasing in intensity and frequency, and they are converging like never before. But here's the reality. In addition to those of us who have eyes to see, ears to hear, we can discern these things. So can Satan. And he knows his time is short, and so his deceptions will actually intensify because the end is near. And Nathan, that's why we see such doctrinal compromise within the church, the erosion of biblical authority, because Satan has been able to deceive even the elect in some cases, and we're seeing all sorts of spiritual counterfeits, whether it's New Age practices, occult activity, and even false religion filling the vacuum left by biblical illiteracy.
1: We're seeing so many Christians fall for these false pagan values, which are no values at all. They're lies. And so what happens is the culture gets captive. The world's values have seeped into the church, and believers become indistinguishable from unbelievers. And meanwhile, then they turn and persecute and spiritually discourage those who are serious believers in Jesus Christ. So it's always a war, right, Tim? It's a war between good and evil. Let's just call it what it is.
3: But here is the proper biblical Christian response. As Paul says, we need to put on the full armor of God. We are called to urgent evangelism and holy living. And when we do take up that full armor of God, we are able to resist the evil day. Certainly, we are in days that are increasingly evil. But as Paul goes on to continue, therefore, we can stand firm, having our loins girded with truth and having put on the breastplate of righteousness. So, folks, first and foremost, we need to saturate our minds and our hearts with Scripture, as Psalm 119:11 says. We need to pursue community with other believers. In other words, reject the demonic deception of isolation. Don't think you can be a lone sheep Christian. Satan loves to devour lone sheep. And so we need to be connected with other believers to mutually encourage one another. Yes, pray without ceasing. And while there is still time, boldly share the gospel of Jesus Christ.
1: Excellent advice. Well, folks, the spiritual battle in the end times is very real, but so is the victory that belongs to every believer in Jesus Christ. Jonathan's book, The Avatar, is available in our Christ in Prophecy online bookstore, along with many outstanding books on Bible prophecy. 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Okay, stay with us, because coming up, Tim's going to conclude with a final word of encouragement. Well, folks, if you've been blessed by Christ in Prophecy Radio, we ask you to partner with us. We call these prophecy partners because we have a prophetic message, the soon return of Jesus Christ. Lamb and Lion Ministries exists to proclaim the soon return of Jesus Christ. We believe that when people are excited about the Lord's soon return, they do three things. One, they're called to holy living. Two, they go out and evangelize the world. And three, they have hope for the future. 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
3: Well, today's conversation about the Avatar is a powerful reminder that the world we see with our eyes is not the whole picture. As Jonathan Kahn's subtitle says, the return of the ancients and the future of America. In other words, there's much more than what meets the eye. The Apostle Paul declared to the Corinthians, the things which are seen are temporal, but the things which are not seen are eternal. Behind the political upheaval, the cultural chaos, and the rise of wickedness in our day, there is a spiritual war raging. One that has been underway since Satan first rebelled against the Most High God. But here's what we must never forget. That war has already been decided. At the cross, Jesus Christ disarmed the rulers and authorities and made a public display of them, having triumphed over them. Satan and all the false gods, every principality and power that sets itself against the knowledge of God, have already been defeated. Their judgment is certain. Their fate is sealed. And yet we live in a window of time, a season of reprieve, where the God of heaven is still extending mercy. He is still calling men and women to repentance. He is still drawing the lost, Jew and Gentile alike, to himself through the gospel of his Son. In fact, more Jewish people have come to faith in Yeshua since 1967 than in the previous 20 centuries combined. Obviously, God is not finished. His redemptive purposes are racing toward their appointed conclusion. The question is, how will we respond? Will this generation seize the opportunity before us, or will we grow complacent while the darkness presses in? As followers of Jesus Christ, we are called to be salt and light, not spectators on the sidelines of history, but spirit-filled soldiers standing firm in the full armor of God. So do not grow weary. Do not be deceived by the noise and confusion of this present darkness. Our blessed hope is guaranteed by the faithfulness of God Himself. The same God who has kept every promise to Israel will keep every promise to you. Until He comes, let us be found faithful. Maranatha, come Lord Jesus, and Godspeed.
4: Fear of failure. Fear of financial hardship. Fear of rejection. Fear of death, and fear because of all the evil that's happening in the world today.
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8: Many people refuse to attend church, saying, I'd go if there weren't hypocrites there. A pastor once replied, If you come, you'll sit with a hypocrite on each side. But we have room for you because you're a hypocrite too. Hi, I'm Jim Scudder with today's Moment in Grace. Believer, the church isn't perfect, but neither are we. Romans 3:23 reminds us that all have sinned. 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Hebrews 4:12 says that the word of God is a double-edged sword, exposing the sins of others, but also ourselves. 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
9: 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Rick Green here with David Barton and Tim Barton. 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Without any further ado, let's jump into that good news. David, where are we going first today?
10: Oh, we're going, man, I started to say Texas, but I can't really say Texas. I've got to say to the country. So how about if I say to the country, and if I say we're going to the country and it involves something that is bright green and yellow, what would you think of?
9: Bright green and yellow.
11: John Deere.
10: Thank you. John Deere it is. It is John Deere.
9: We've got one of those at the campus. Yes, I should have thought of that. Yes.
10: Yeah, exactly. Yeah, I see that all 50 states, man. It's every, well, I don't know if I've seen it in Alaska, but I've been there a lot. I just don't know that I've seen many farms in Alaska. Kind of hard to use a John Deere on the mountainside up there. But nonetheless, all over the nation, John Deere. And so what happens is they have now come to a settlement under President Trump. They're advocating what's called the right to repair. And the right to repair says that when you buy a machine, when you buy equipment, when you buy a car, you've got the right to repair it. And dealers that try to make it exclusive that you buy it, but you can't repair it, we have to repair it. John Deere was one of those, and which made the parts a whole lot more expensive because they're the only one that can supply their parts. It made labor really expensive because you can't repair your own John Deere's. You have to get them to do it. And so now they have agreed to a settlement, and it from the Federal Trade Commission, along with five states, has secured an employment agreement with an antitrust lawsuit. I love an antitrust lawsuit, which means they were trying to get this monopoly. That will mean that farmers can enjoy the right to repair their own John Deere tractors and farm equipment. This is free market at work, and I love free market at work. When you have choices, you have options. It's like saying, go pick any hamburger you want, but we'll tell you which one you can pick. and it can only be from approved places. It's just crazy. So I think that's a great piece of good news, and I think that it's really, really, and I love John Deere tractors. We've had others. We've had Massey Ferguson and Ford. I love John Deere, but I love the fact that if I choose one, I have the right to repair it if I can. I'm willing to buy parts from them, or if they get really expensive and don't want to be the free market, I'll buy parts from somebody else that can give me the same part for a good price. Nonetheless, this is really good free market news, and I'm glad that Trump and the Federal Trade Commission are breaking up this thing, keeping folks from making their own repairs.
9: Well, it's an American institution, and you might recall, two or three years ago, they were doing a lot of the DEI stuff, and their customers are, conservative Americans for the most part. And they spoke up, and John Deere responded and said, we won't do that anymore. So here again, responding, which is good. And I don't want to jump ahead. I hope I'm not pulling this out of y'all's stack. But it sounds somewhat related to the executive order he did, the right to fix your car, basically, from all the environmental wacko stuff, where they had all these features on the cars, and you weren't allowed to, like you're saying, get the parts yourself and work on it. You had to go back to the dealer. It's probably very related to the John Deere thing, but also tied into all the environmental stuff that they were, and he's also worked on, you can remove the DEF from your diesel trucks now, or you don't have to have the automatic, stop at the stoplight and your car dies until you're ready to go again. All those crazy things that the environmental lobby had pushed and actually used the force of government to force on people instead of, like you said, hey, if somebody wants to buy a car that stops at the stoplight and they think it's going to save, the environment or gas or whatever, more power to them, but forcing it on all of us. President Trump said, that's crazy. We got to stop that kind of nonsense.
10: And Rick, what you're talking about is exactly that the thing with repairing your own cars. That's part of the right to repair movement that's been growing under Trump. And man, I am so glad to see that automatic cutoff thing gone. I rent cars all the time because we travel and rent cars. I've had four occasions where that automatic shutoff, I would come to an intersection and it would shut the engine off, and when I would give it gas to go, it would not go. And actually, in two occasions, it went and then died, and it left me sitting in the middle of an intersection with oncoming traffic.
9: Wow.
10: So twice I've been in near really serious accidents because that stupid thing will not keep the gas running for 5 seconds while I wait at a light or while I wait for a hole in traffic or whatever. I'm so glad to see that. And by the way, anybody who thought that was going to save the planet by shutting off your engine and going dead still in the middle of a traffic stop is crazy. But that's part of that right to repair movement. They're getting rid of all that environmental nonsense. It didn't even make sense. And we've talked in previous programs on Good News about how that even in the EU, they're getting away from that climate change stuff, recognizing that it's untenable, it was unworkable, it's based on bad science, and it's killed the economies based on bad science on top of that. So it's just good to see common sense coming back.
9: Well, and you mentioned yesterday on Foundations about, the opposite of self-government being this control and regulation and all of these things where they want to micromanage everything that everybody does because it makes them feel good. They feel like they're actually doing something or solving something. They've rarely done anything in the real world or created jobs or that sort of thing. And all we're saying is let the free market decide. And if somebody comes up with a better mousetrap and a car that, is cost less for gas or whatever it might be, and electric vehicles that are becoming popular because people want them, great. But don't force it on us. Don't use the force of government and don't outlaw things like that people are enjoying and that are giving them convenience in their life. So great victory for the free market and getting back to those things. Tim, how about you, man? Where are you headed with us?
11: Well, this one is from the Epoch Times or Epic Times, and it's the FTC. It says FTC sues group behind child transgender surgery playbook, what to know. Now, this is a long article, but it's quite interesting identifying that the Federal Trade Commission has sued an influential medical organization seeking to prevent it from allegedly misleading patients about the benefits of gender-affirming care for children. Now, I know it's a mouthful. Here's the breakdown of it. So there's an organization, WPATH, which is the World Professional Association for Transgender Health. And what they've been doing is not just promoting, but literally disseminating information about how transgender procedures is beneficial for people, including children. And the FTC is suing them, saying you are giving so much misleading information. And so just part of the lawsuit, part of the filing, it says that WPATH, which again is the acronym, the abbreviation for the World Professional Association for Transgender Health, WPATH. They mislead the public by asserting that pediatric medical transition was the standard of care and medically necessary for gender dysphoria, that the effects of puberty blockers are reversible, that cross-sex hormones improve mental health, and that breast removal for children is safe, effective, and consistently results in better health and quality of life. Now, that's what the FTC is saying. This is where you misled the public, because you've been saying all of these things, and that is factually incorrect, and that's part of what the lawsuit is. Now, the Epoch Times does a great job in showing that WPATH challenged that and said, look, we're not misleading because all these things are true, which we would disagree with all of those things for lots and lots and lots of reasons. But what's great is that we have seen the federal government weaponized against families, against traditional values, against businesses. And the fact now that the FTC is actually doing something to protect children, to uphold some basic ideas of biology, of reality, it is quite refreshing to see this happen. Now, of course, one of the things we know to be true is that anytime there are good guys standing up for good things, there are people that are going to challenge, they're going to sue, they're going to prevent, they're going to do everything they can to slander, defamation, whatever they can do. They're going to bring challenges, accusations, suits. They're going to try to slow roll this as much as possible. One of the things the article also points out is that because of what WPATH has done, they actually gave coverage for some insurance and medical groups and organizations that would do these things, because then it would say, if for whatever reason some of these medications or surgeries went the wrong direction, because WPATH was able to offer these insurance or medical institutions and doctors with coverage saying, no, this is standard of care, so if it goes wrong, we can't be liable because we're doing what we think is the best, et cetera. It has provided a lot of financial gain for doctors and health insurance groups, et cetera, because they make a lot of money doing these detrimental things that does have negative effect on children. And then if they're not held liable to cover the insurance for the reversal or other things, they get away with it. So again, there's a lot to this article, but the fact that the FTC is actually doing things now to defend children, to try to stop the mutilization, the dishonesty of what's been going on in this crazy and arguably quite demonic movement, is really encouraging yet again to see Trump-appointed officials, leadership from the White House, from Washington, D.C., to see people that are actually working to save, defend, and help those people that have been victimized, instead of further promoting the delusion and encouraging medical solutions that are not reversible in so many cases and scenarios. So great to see the FTC going after WPATH for what arguably is incredibly misleading, if not downright demonic information, encouraging kids to do these things.
9: Man, this is why I love Good News Friday, because here's a piece of news that I had no idea even existed. And it's just another reminder to some of our friends out there that get frustrated with when we don't get everything that we want, or, you know, the war in Iran hasn't ended yet, or whatever the example is. We're like, oh, I just give up. They just forget all of these. I mean, I wouldn't even say dozens. I don't even think we could say hundreds, thousands of examples of good news things happening. Agency after agency, as you said, appointees of Trump, just the incredible team that got brought in. And in every single one of those scenarios, if you had another Joe Biden or, you know, Otto Penn administration or Kamala or whoever, it would be the exact opposite. It could not be more different. So for those people that say no difference, uniparty, all that nonsense, you just gave us just one more of thousands of examples of why there really is a huge difference and why we are winning on so many levels. I love those pieces of good news. Tim, go ahead.
11: Well, yeah. So let me add one thing too, because one of the other things the article points out, and I was trying not to harp too much on this, it's a long article, but this WPATH organization, the transgender organization, they are, the WPATH stands for World Professional Association for Transgender Health. The reason that world part matters is because they were the ones trying to advise the nations of the world, and many European nations have already begun to backtrack on some of what had been accepted, normalized, promoted in their nations. And they're now going, hey, we don't want to do this. And the fact that this is still being utilized, their advice, their recommendation, do this. And the fact this is still being utilized, their advice.

0: virus in America, the Marxist communism, whatever kind of things perpetrating in academia, and so much of social media and the left, these ideas were still promoted, even though much of the world that had already gone down this road had recognized how vile and wrong and detrimental it was. The fact, again, that we have an administration that is willing to buck the academic, the woke, the media, the medical industrial industry complex, to buck that system is really encouraging. And again, reiterating, the rest of the world was already moving this direction. And so when there are people in America that are pretending like President Trump is being extreme, in this case, he's actually doing what most of Europe is recognizing, that no, the transgender movement, this is the extreme movement. And so the FTC is doing what is already being recognized and what should have been recognized in America from the beginning, is that doing these things to children is not beneficial for them and can have long-lasting detrimental effects. So again, really great news. It's not extreme. It's finally catching up. But the fact that people have the courage to do the right thing is really good news.
1: Yeah, very good news. And before we go to break, Tim, do you know if that group, I'm assuming that group, based on the way that title read, those are probably the people making money off this too. They're the quote unquote professionals that are getting paid to do the surgeries and the therapies and all that kind of stuff. So they, I mean, you know, that this whole thing has been a financial scam. I think it's also obviously spiritual because it's, you know, destroying God's creation. But man, the amount of money, I know we had some exposés on that 3 or 4 years ago, just the amount of money that these hospitals and these quote unquote professionals that are supposedly providing this service to kids, they're really just getting rich off of destroying their bodies.
0: Yeah. And the article highlights different medical professions and industries, insurance. And so there's no doubt that however this pay structure is, this incentivization, right, a bonus structure for these individuals, you know, probably not dissimilar to when Fauci was encouraging everybody to take the vaccine and he's getting all kinds of kickbacks from all these different vaccine producers. It's probably the exact same thing. The article doesn't highlight how they're benefiting, but there's no doubt they're benefiting off this because of the people they have been helping to make money in the midst of this. So good to see that well going dry under Trump leadership.
2: You know, I want to go back and remind that the axiom for medicine for so many centuries was do no harm. And that's gone out the door because right now, as the Bible says, the love of money is the root of all evil. Money is not the root of all evil, but the love of money. And when you love money more than you love not doing harm, that is protecting, that's where we get with this kind of stuff. We'll come up with all sorts of medical reasons. This is right if it makes me money, which is not the right thing to do.
0: Well, and Dad, too, one of the things we talk about often is the fact that when we live in a world that has rejected absolute truth, then also the idea of what is harm. Because they would say, no, it's more harmful for this boy to think he's a girl and us not allow him to transition to be it. That's more harmful. So the fact when you remove the moral foundation, the biblical foundation that gives you a standard of right and wrong, that is the basis for absolute truth, when there is no absolute truth, then not only have we removed the idea that the medical profession, their highest priority was do no harm, also we've confused what is harm. And that's where a lot of these ideas have been promoted. So affirming what you are saying and acknowledging, again, this is why the significance of a Christian worldview, of a biblical and moral foundation is so important, because if you don't have an absolute standard of rights and wrongs, then it's really hard to know what is harm and what isn't harm, even though you can have the objective reality of watching what happens in kids' lives when this is done to them. And yet, again, when there's no absolute moral standard, that's why there's confusion. But the good news is that we at least have some leadership right now that recognizes what is absolute moral truth, and they are working to protect the most vulnerable among us, the children, and this is really good news.
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0: Hey guys, this is Tim Barton from Wall Builders. I'm going to let you know about a new resource that should be a tool in your toolbox. This is the reprint of Thomas Jefferson's original draft of the Declaration of Independence. Now, there's lots of reasons it would be cool to own a reprint like this, but one of the things that I want to highlight is not only is this a reprint that is in Thomas Jefferson's own hand in cursive, it shows some of his edits along the way, which is really fun, but it also

0: shows what Thomas Jefferson thought was the most significant grievance in the original draft. It's the longest grievance. It's the last grievance. It was a grievance against the slave trade, arguing actually also against slavery and arguing for the humanity of all that were enslaved. Thomas Jefferson thought that was the most important. Now, it didn't make it in the final draft, and we will explain why in the resource packet you get when you order one of these copies. But friends, this is something that you want in your collection. 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
1: 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Thanks for staying with us on this Good News Friday. Tossing it back to David.
2: Well, the government has a list of the state sponsors of terrorism. This is the terrorist nations around the world. They're on this list that does all sorts of things to indicate that they're destructive. They're after, you know, they're not for basic civilization type of stuff. And who would you say has been on that list the longest, and how long have they been there? Do you have any clue? How long have we had that list, and who's been on it the longest?
1: Like a person or a group?
2: Group, person, whatever you want to call.
1: Well, Muslim Brotherhood always comes to mind. I don't know who else.
2: Well, it goes back, the one that's been on the longest, and that just goes back to 1979, is Syria. Syria has been on there the longest. Back in 1970, Assad overthrew the government of Syria, and it's kind of like Iran. The Shah of Iran used to be a great American ally. He was overthrown, and so the Revolutionary Guard took over Iran. They became radical Islam. Same thing with Syria. They had been a nation that was helpful. They were helpful in World War II, et cetera, but they were taken over by Assad in 70, and in 79, they went on the state-sponsored terrorism list, and they've been there since 79. So for 47 years, essentially, they have been on that list. They are now coming off that list, which is amazing. They're coming off that list because back in early 2025, late 2024, there was a revolution there. The new leader came in. People were really concerned about him when he came in because he's a member of Al-Qaeda. And Al-Qaeda was certainly behind a lot of what went on with when we were hit with the Twin Towers and everything back in 2001. But as he pointed out, look, I was a member of Al-Qaeda because in our neighborhood, it was Al-Qaeda and ISIS. And Al-Qaeda would protect you from ISIS. And ISIS were the really bad guys. And so the administration's kept an eye on him. And sure enough, he's been a good guy. He's not a terrorist. He's brought a lot of peace to the area, helped Christians work with Muslims, stopped so much of the Christian persecution that's going on. And so they're coming off that list, which really is good news to see them move in that direction. And this guy's a friend of America. And so Marco Rubio is now taking them off the list, and they're becoming an asset, an ally, which is nice to have more allies in the Middle East, more reasonable people in the Middle East. And a lot of the reason that actually they're more stable is that under Trump, in the first year and a half, they went in and took out a whole bunch of Hamas terrorists and a whole bunch of ISIS terrorists that were trying to destroy the nation and destabilize it. So they now have a much better situation with so many ISIS members and Hamas members gone. And by the way, for people who think we shouldn't be in Iran, you're not understanding the future on this, because Iran is the largest global sponsor of terrorism. Terrorism going in dozens of nations across the world come out of Iran. And if you can stop that nonsense in Iran, and if you can destabilize them and stop their ability to export terrorism, you have now taken terrorists out of dozens of countries that would love to attack America, including the terrorists that have been in Syria. So this actually is American security by decapitating the head of terrorism in the global world. Sure, somebody else is going to come up later and take that place. But right now, no question, you'll have a safer world and a safer America if we can decapitate the terrorism that's coming out of Iran. But good news, Syria is coming off the list.
1: That I would never have guessed that would have been a piece of good news for us. Like that is an incredibly unusual piece of news that I had not seen it. So thanks for sharing that one, David. All right, Tim, what's next for you, man?
3: This article says Trump will end $67 million in grants that fund sexually explicit sex ed. Now, in this article, it actually gives some detail of some of the absurd, obnoxious, aggressive sex ed curriculum that really is just pornographic is all it is. It's promoting, encouraging, it's incentivizing. And the federal government was giving grants for this stuff to be taught. But the one thing I do want to highlight from this article is one of the things that was in some of this sex ed material for schools. So this is for students in school. The article highlights that another part of the curricula walks minors through the process of attaining abortions. And then, for example, in California, it cites California state law that minors can have access to abortion without parental notification or consent. So it's telling kids that, for specifically in California, that they can go get an abortion. You don't need to have your parents' consent. It describes abortion as safe procedure when done under medical supervision, with the complications less than 0.25% of the time, et cetera. Now, I'm not going to get into more details. The article does get into some of the graphic nature of what is there. One of the things that we have talked about often is most parents don't know what is being taught to their kids in school. They really genuinely have no idea. We talked about many times over the last several years. One of the blessings that happened in the horror of what COVID was that a lot of parents for the first time had to come face to face with some of what their kids were learning and sometimes what they weren't learning, where there was major gaps. And among those things, a lot of parents realizing that their kids were not learning what they should and they were being taught a lot of stuff that was not appropriate at all, a lot of parents woke up. But I think a lot of parents still are under a lot of naivety and need a further awakening. And this article actually goes through and shows some of that. Now, the good news of the article is that the Trump administration, they cut $67 million in grants that was going to pornographic, sexually explicit sex ed material. And again, like I read the nicest part of the article that's not overly explicit, but was literally teaching kids how to get an abortion without letting their parents know and then telling them how safe abortions were. This is the kind of nonsense that is being taught in public schools in America. So if parents needed another reason to go, hey, we should reconsider where our kids are in school, how the education process goes, maybe we need to homeschool or do a co-op or something. Let's talk to our church. Maybe they can start a Christian school. This is an article that highlights, again, the necessity for it. But the good news, guys, is that we have, again, leadership right now in America that says we're not gonna give grants to companies that are going to hypersexualize kids and encourage them to do evil things like murdering their unborn children. We're not gonna pay to have that taught in schools. We're not giving grants for that. So that is amazing news. $67 million of grants have been pulled that it will no longer encourage that kind of evil to be taught in public schools in America.
2: And I'm also gonna point out this is a great pro-life measure because Planned Parenthood for decades has used extremely sexually explicit material because when kids get involved in sexual activity at that level, there's more reason for abortions. And this was part of how they fed their abortion meal was through explicit sexual sex education. So having that go away is also going to have an impact on lowering the abortion rate. This is a pro-life measure as well as a good family measure.
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3: And welcome to another edition of Reason and Company. Ed Vitagliano and Fred Jackson. Well, Fred, it is Pride Month in most of the country. And we had an incident here in Major League Baseball. What happened?
4: Yeah, the San Francisco Giants, several players, they had a night where they were, you know, they used the rainbow and they put it on their caps. Well, there were several players for the Giants. Now, this is San Francisco.
3: Right.
4: Kind of the birthplace of all the problems. On their hats, they put a verse from Genesis 9, which is the God's covenant that we wouldn't send a flood again. And the rainbow was a symbol
3: right.
4: of that covenant. So that's what they put on their hats underneath there. Well, the league didn't like it, and they've chastised these players. So Missouri Senator, Republican Senator Josh Hawley, he is taking the Major League Baseball to task for this and saying, wait a minute, this is a double standard. Because you've celebrated things like Black Lives Matter publicly in the past. I think it was the LA Dodgers a few years ago. They celebrated a drag group that was making fun of Catholic nuns.
3: That's true.
4: And the league said nothing about that. So what Josh Hawley is saying, you can't have a rule that only applies to Christians with a message.
3: Yeah, this is a religious freedom issue.
4: Yeah.
3: If you go to afa.net, we have a petition that we're asking people to sign in support of the baseball players who were proud of their faith. And so if you'd like to sign that, go to afa.net and letting these ball players know we have their back. Amen. Well, that's all we've got for Reason and Company today, and hope you join us next time.
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11: Today on Exploring Missions, we're talking about being ready. But to be ready, you've got to prepare. I played basketball in high school. I really loved it. But most of the time, after we got the preseason over with and learned the patterns we was going to run, the defenses that we were going to put up, we'd prepare for each team individually because some of them shot better from the outside, some were better rebounders, all those things. So we had to prepare specifically for those teams, and it got especially important to do that as we got deeper into the season and preparing for the playoffs. Well, preparation is right on every area, no matter what you do. But being prepared missionally, our host Nathan Harper is going to lead us through this study of being prepared. And a lot of it has to do with the Holy Spirit of God to make sure that you're empowered to be the kind of witness we need to be in His sight and for those to hear. Nathan, preparation is essential, isn't it?
12: Yeah, absolutely. And many times we don't like to prepare because we see that as not necessarily the real action. You know, it's not where it really counts. It's just kind of practice, to use your analogy of basketball. And I'm thinking of Allen Iverson, for those of you that are old enough to remember his famous practice speech. Like, practice? We're just talking about practice. And that's a lot of our attitudes when it comes to preparation for living a life on mission, or even preparing to go on a short-term mission trip, or just preparing ourselves for whatever God has next for us. It's just not an enjoyable thing in our minds to practice and prepare, but it's essential. Now, I will say that a lot of times when we are preparing for what God has next for us, we're not aware that we're preparing. We think we're in the middle of the action, or we're in the middle of what it's all about. And God is always preparing us for the next thing that he's going to do in us and through us. And so we're going to look today in Acts chapter 1 at that very concept where Jesus was preparing to leave and to go to his Father and to then send the Holy Spirit. And so he was preparing his disciples, his apostles, for that. But they, well, we'll see what they're partly they got it wrong, and then they figured it out and got it right. And then God showed up. And then when you get to Acts 2, it was something that just amazing when the Holy Spirit would come at Pentecost. And so all of that was in preparing for the mission. Jesus was preparing the early church, his followers, his first followers, for the global mission that he had given them. So hopefully, as we read through Acts chapter 1 and we study today, we can begin intentionally, on purpose, preparing ourselves for the mission that God has for us.
11: And when you talked about this, Nathan, the power of the Holy Spirit of God in our lives, listen, he was the great provider. I mean, Jesus Christ provided himself as a sacrifice, but Jesus made it plain, it is essential that I go away so the Holy Spirit can come. Equipping, we've been equipped by the Holy Spirit of God inwardly that will work outwardly, but having, and you're talking about failure, failure is a great teacher. Don't need to do that way again. And sometimes failure puts us up. We've got to try that, but we've got to stick to it. And the Holy Spirit of God is so involved in that, using, like the Apostle Paul, he always has people with him going. And yes, the Holy Spirit was with them, but here he was teaching them along the way. So in Acts chapter 1, Jesus is leaving, but the Holy Spirit is coming, isn't he?
12: That's right. And so another way you might say what Jesus was doing in his first followers' lives at this point was that he was helping them become a people ready to receive the power of the Spirit. And so we see the promise of the Spirit here given in Acts 1. There's a lot of places in the Gospels where Jesus promises the sending of the Spirit, the Comforter. But here he does it maybe the last time in Acts 1 before his ascension, and he's taken up, and then the Spirit would be sent down in Acts chapter 2. So that's what we want to do. We want to become a people ready to receive the power of the Spirit, not just for holy lives, but also for bold witness, to go on mission, to live on mission, to be effective witnesses and fruitful as we carry out the mission that he gives us. So let's look in Acts chapter 1, verse 4. In Acts chapter 1, verse 4, it says, on one occasion while Jesus was eating with them, he gave them this command, do not leave Jerusalem, but wait for the gift my Father promised, which you have heard me speak about. For John baptized with water, but in a few days you will be baptized with the Holy Spirit. So there's that promise that the Holy Spirit will come and baptize each of them in a new way of living, a spiritual life, where the Spirit of Jesus is inside each of them, empowering them to live as he lived and do the things he did. So there's that promise. And so we see in verse 6, then, here's the disciples' response to that promise. They ask a question. They gathered around him and asked him, Lord, are you at this time going to restore the kingdom to Israel? Now, we see in that question their perspective of things. And so to prepare to receive the power of the Holy Spirit in our lives, or to prepare for the mission, it takes two at least two elements, and we're going to look at those two today. First, it takes the right perspective, and then it will take the right posture. But here in this verse 6 of Acts chapter 1, we see the perspective that the disciples may have had. And there's three perspectives that we can kind of choose, but one of them, I think, is the right perspective. And so when they asked, are you going to restore the kingdom to Israel at this time? Jesus said to them in verse 7, it is not for you to know the times or dates the Father has set by his own authority, but you will receive power when the Holy Spirit comes on you, and you will be my witnesses in Jerusalem and all Judea and Samaria and to the ends of the earth. After he said this, he was taken up before their very eyes, and a cloud hid him from their sight. Now, verse 10 is interesting. It says, they were looking intently up into the sky as he was going, when suddenly two men dressed in white stood beside them. Men of Galilee, they said, why do you stand here looking up into the sky? This same Jesus who has been taken from you into heaven will come back in the same way you have seen him go into heaven. So there are a couple of perspectives revealed here in this text. The first one is that you could say a protagonist perspective. You know, in a story, the protagonist is like the main character, right? And so in this text, who would you say, Dad, who would you say is the main character in this text?
11: Well, I'm saying it sounds like you shall receive power when the Holy Spirit is come upon you, because I'm going to go away. So is it the Holy Spirit? Am I right? Or is it Jesus?
12: Yeah, no, I think it is. But I think some of the disciples were probably, they saw themselves as the protagonist.
11: Oh, okay.
12: In other words, remember their question, are you going to restore the kingdom to Israel? And so the focus could be upon Israel or in themselves, right? Because they were a part of Israel. And so they kind of maybe wanted to know, what do we have to do? Or what are we going to do next? Or in other words, like, you're going to go away, so this is going to depend all on us. It's all on us now. We have to take it from here and run with it. And so we become the main characters in this story, in this journey that's going forward. We're the ones kind of driving, steering the ship.
11: Well, Nathan, do you feel like some people still have that thought today? Heard a quote, if it's going to be, it's up to me. That's kind of self-centered, isn't it? A little bit.
12: Yeah, that is. It's a self-centered protagonist type perspective where we feel like we're the center part of the story and it's going to be me that gets it done. And so to live on mission, to be an effective gospel worker, or just to live by the power of the Spirit, if we put ourselves at the center stage, if we put ourselves at the top and feel like it all depends on me to get this done, history is repeated stories of how that goes wrong. And there are people, though, their motivation for being on the mission field is to do things the way they want to do it. I think a right perspective is to go as a learner, but many times missionaries go as the one who's going to tell everybody and straighten everybody out and get them to do it their way. That's a wrong perspective. So another wrong perspective that maybe the disciples could have had is what we would call a passenger perspective, where they're not driving, but they're just going to go along for the ride and let God do everything he's going to do. And it might not have anything to do with me. God's going to carry this through, going to see this through, going to write the story. And I'm just kind of a passive observer to what God's doing. So in that question, verse 6, Lord, are you at this time going to restore the kingdom to Israel? In other words, are you going to snap your fingers and get it done? And we just are there to celebrate and enjoy the fruit. You know, we don't have to do anything. We're just going to watch you do the work. And we can spiritualize that and make it, we can even turn it where it sounds good, that we believe in the sovereignty of God and we trust him in that. And, you know, that's true. But if it means that we're not active at all and we're not willing to share the good news of Jesus with someone, willing to go on a mission trip, live on mission, we're very passive in that regard, then I think we've got the wrong perspective. You see those two there?
11: I do. When I see that, I can't help but think about an old hymn, and it is doing it together, trust and obey. We trust God. Man, I'm in His hands. He's sovereign over all. I trust Him. I'm glad He has chose the path of a righteous man, or is ordered of the Lord. I know that. But at the same time, that song says, and obey. So, you know, just being along for the ride, it's like being at a football game, and, man, you're sitting in the stands, and you're critical of the blocking, the running, the passing. And when I hear somebody that's overly critical like that, I say, I'd like you to get out there and do something. You know, we're more than observers, aren't we?
12: That's right. We're more than observers, but we are less than the main character, right? The right perspective is somewhere in between, the balance between the two. Now, I got those 2 points from a guy named Mark Sayers, who's a pastor of a church in Australia. Really good teacher, Bible teacher. So I want to give credit to that. But this third point, which is the balance, I think, is the right perspective, I would call the participant perspective. In other words, do we have an active role to play in God's mission? Yes. Are we the only ones that can get it done? Does it start and end with me? No. You know what I'm saying? God is active. God is going to do this, but we get to participate in what God is doing. And so, does it depend on me? Yeah, in a way, but it totally depends on God. And if I choose not to participate, guess what? He's going to use somebody else that does. And so we want to be active participants in God's mission. And I believe that brings the right perspective. So just to kind of make that a point, I believe Jesus, when he said in Acts 7 and 8, in answer to their question, I think that's the answer. He says, you will receive power when the Holy Spirit comes on you. In other words, the Holy Spirit's going to come, but guess what? He's going to come on you. So you have an active role in God's mission. You are going to be a part. These disciples were going to be a part of God restoring the kingdom to Israel, but it was just going to be in a whole different way than what they understood it to be.
11: Nathan, when I hear that, I think about the spiritual gifts. They weren't given to us to enjoy. They were given to us to employ. The Holy Spirit of God in us, yes. If he was only interested in us going to heaven and not being a witness, we would have gotten saved and then translated to heaven immediately. But he's left us here, but he hasn't left us here as orphans, has he?
12: No, that's right. And he's indwelled. If you follow Jesus as your Lord and Savior, and you've been redeemed and saved, then you've been indwelled by the Holy Spirit. And that Holy Spirit empowers you to carry out the mission that has been given to all of us, each of us, the whole church. And so it took kind of them waiting, like Jesus told them to do, to wait on the Holy Spirit there in Jerusalem. And they go through this process of waiting to kind of prepare their hearts to receive the Holy Spirit. And so we see the next element in this preparation. First, they had to gain the right perspective to see that they were participants in God's mission. But then they had to take on the right posture. They had to do some things to kind of prepare for the giving of the Holy Spirit. And so we see that in the rest of Acts chapter 1. After Jesus is ascended into heaven and the angels come and say, hey, what are you doing standing around? You've got to get to work. Well, what is the work that they get to? Well, it's really simply, if you want to say it, they were praying. That's what they were doing. It says in verse 13, when they arrived, they went upstairs to the room where they were staying. And then it lists the disciples that were present. And then verse 14, they all joined together constantly in prayer, along with the women and Mary, the mother of Jesus, and with his brothers. And then at verse 15, in those days, Peter stood up among the believers, a group numbering about 120. So there were about 120 people. I don't know if they were staying or just coming and going, but however the logistics worked, they were gathered together day after day after Jesus ascended. before the Holy Spirit was sent. So we're talking about, what, 10 days? Is that right?
11: That's correct.
12: So in that 10 days, these 120 followers of Jesus, men and women, were gathered together praying. So there was three steps in basically getting their right posture. So to take on the right posture to receive the Holy Spirit, I think it takes these three steps, and we see them played out in that text there. The first step, and by the way, when I give these steps, it almost sounds like you're learning to dance. I almost preached this sermon. I haven't preached it yet in my church, but I wanted to call the title of the sermon Dance Steps for the Church or something like that. Okay. So step number one is to lock arms. In other words, we're together. And that's what it says. They were together. Other translations say they were all together in one accord. My translation that I'm reading from here says they all joined together constantly. So they were continually together. They had locked arms, shoulder to shoulder, and they were kind of looking inward. If you want to imagine like a big prayer circle of 120 people, all locked arms together or holding hands together, or shoulder to shoulder together, looking at one another inward in a circle, and they had locked arms. The second step, then they had to get down. Mm-hmm. So first you lock arms, and then you get down. And they got down on their knees. They were praying. They were constantly together in prayer. It doesn't talk about food being a part of this. There might have been, but there might have been fasting to go along with this. There might have been singing. I don't know, but it doesn't record that they were singing. The main activity that they were taking on was prayer. And so that's what they did. They got down on their knees, focused and devoted to prayer in this 10-day period of preparing for the Holy Spirit to come. And they didn't know when he was coming, right? They didn't even know what it was going to look like when the Holy Spirit was to come. They had no idea, but they were preparing. So they had to lock arms, they had to get down. And then third, and I'm going to cheat a little bit and go over to Acts chapter 2, verse 1. It says, when the day of Pentecost came, they were all together in one place. What do you know? And so then it describes the Holy Spirit coming. And you can read that in Acts chapter 2, verses 2 through 4. And then verse 5, it says, they were staying in Jerusalem, God-fearing Jews from every nation under heaven. They heard the sound. A crowd came together and bewildered it because they heard their own languages being spoken. So somehow in that process of going from the upper room and then the Holy Spirit coming, there became a public, I don't know if it would have been a noise or if it would have been a commotion or what, but basically they went from being faced inward to facing outward. So their third step, they had to turn around and face the crowd. They had to turn around and face the public. They had to turn around and face the nations. And not only did they turn around, but they came down out of that upper room into the street. And so they had to step out. So that third step is like two parts. You turn around and look outward, and then you step out and go to where the people are. And there you see that they're getting ready to start the mission. They're getting ready to begin what Jesus said that they're going to have to do, to be witnesses in Jerusalem. Of course, they're going to go out from Jerusalem, but this is where it starts, in Jerusalem. So that's how we gain, and the church can gain, and individually we can take on and gain the right posture. In preparation for mission, we have to lock arms. We have to do this together. We can't do it solo. We have to be in one accord in unity with our brothers and sisters. And then we have to pray, fervently prayer focused. We have to get down on our knees and pray. And then we have to turn around and looking outward to the people in need and step out into the streets where they are. And so I see these things in Acts chapter 1 and into 2 of how the early church, the first followers of Jesus, were preparing for the mission that he had given them.
11: And Nathan, when I hear that, let's translate it to 2026. A lot of short-term mission trips takes place in the summer in churches. Even though schools are not out as long as they were when I was a teenager, they still have time, and they're on mission. So what do? The church locks arms together with them, praying for them. And then if they're going in a group, the group locks arms. They agree. They go out in one accord. They get things right. I'm reminded in the book of James, it talks about if any of you are sick, come together and pray for one another. But if you have something against your brother, you need to get it right. So I'd say that was really true on a mission trip. Make sure you're right with one another. And then not just them praying, but the whole church praying for them as they're on this 1 week, 2 week mission trip. And then they leave and they go out. I've heard a lot of them this summer about all the mission trips that I've heard from churches and youth groups. They said, we're going to serve. We don't know exactly how we're going to serve, but we're going to have discipleship where we train. But then we're going to go out and we witness, and sometimes we go and we do labor. And so, Nathan, this preparation is still true today, isn't it?
12: Yeah, absolutely. You can apply that kind of however you want to. As you have, like in preparation for maybe a short-term mission trip. But even those of you listening who may be just, you're actually exploring this idea of missions. You're wondering, is God calling me to something different? Or is he moving me to a new location? Is he going to plant me in a different field? And you want to take on the right perspective. You want to see yourself as a participant in that mission. It's not all up to you, but God does want to use you. So through the power of his Spirit, God will use you on mission. And then it's about taking on that right posture. And like you said, we've got to be right with one another, because it's not up to me. It's up to the Holy Spirit through us. It's more than just me that's involved in this. So maybe gather a few people together to pray with you about what God might have for you to do, what he wants to say to you, how he wants to work in your life, and maybe what he wants you to do. And so spend that time with people in prayer as you explore God's call in your life. And then, it doesn't stop there, then as you are indwelled and empowered by the Spirit, filled with the Spirit, take a step outward. Go to where maybe you know that there's a need in your location and see what God can do through you. It might just be simply talking with somebody. Maybe he gives you the opportunity to be a verbal witness to someone, or maybe there's some actual physical work that you could do in meeting needs. But I don't think we can just sit in the upper room and pray all day. That's where it starts, but we got to leave the upper room and go down into the street if we're going to live on mission.
11: When I see this, and you were talking about making sure that we were right with one another, I could not help but think of Paul and Barnabas about to go out on their second missionary journey. And Barnabas was ready to take John Mark because he had turned back and didn't stay with them, and Paul didn't think they should. So it's now Barnabas and John Mark. They go to Cyprus, and then Paul and Silas, and they head over to modern-day Turkey. And that's when the Macedonia call, and he'd even go into Europe, and where we find God doing a great work there. But still, they were agreed on getting the message out. This is so important that they had that church, the church at Antioch. And we're coming to the close, and I do want to say this. Lock arms. Aren't you glad the church at Antioch was a church that would send them out, receive them back, send them out again, continue to pray for them, and do the work? That's what we're asking all of you who are listening to be a part of that. Even on Sunday, like I said, it's not a mission trip. It's going to your work. It's going to your school. And yes, have people praying for you. They're locked arms for your success, and you're stepping out into the world to let Jesus be seen and heard. Nathan, this perspective works in a group, as an individual, in a local church, or a mission agency, doesn't it?
12: Yeah, absolutely. And I think in part that's why we see it here in Acts chapter 1 and 2 recorded for us this way, that we can learn from this and know that first the disciples, the 12, the 120, went through this. They had to gain that right perspective. They had to see themselves not as the protagonist, not as just as simply a passenger along for the ride. They were active participants, and they had to go through that change, that transformation in their minds. And then they had to get their hearts right too, to receive the Holy Spirit. And so I think that we just learn from this and then apply it into our lives. I guess I will finish by just saying, none of this is possible. It's all almost like pointless without the Holy Spirit indwelling in our lives. And the way He comes into our lives is by surrendering your life to the Lord Jesus Christ. So let me encourage you to start there. Call out to Jesus for salvation and call out to the Holy Spirit to indwell and empower you. And then see what happens. See what kind of story is written from there and what kind of journey He takes you on.
11: 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Stay on mission with Him.
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17: Those that He foreknew, He already predestined to be conformed into the image of His Son. And those that He predestined, He already called. And those that He called, He already justified. And those that He justified, He already glorified. So what then can you say? 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Other than ourselves, in a broken perspective on why we're here, He has called you to experience His promise, to experience your greatness, and it goes beyond you if you didn't know.
16: 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Now, let's get started with Jonathan's message. It's all about the Son.
17: In our history, we can look back and say that we have been blessed. But we understand, because of the history, the real definition of a blessing. In American culture, we have a false definition of a blessing because we tend to be narcissistic when it comes to our faith. We think a blessing is the favor of God to me. No, you missed half. The blessing is not just the favor of God to you. God is not interested in blessing a cul-de-sac. He's looking to bless someone who is going to be a conduit. So today we're going to talk about the real definition and how to go get it, because we want to actually have a kingdom legacy. The real definition of a blessing is the favor of God to you so that it may flow. That's why the church is here, because the church has not just existed for itself, but for the blessing of a whole community, and even more than that, the world. If you want a kingdom legacy, then it can't just be about you. What's the point of being applauded on earth? It's about a kingdom legacy. That's why the church is here and exists. It's for his kingdom so that it can be on earth a little bit more like it is in heaven. That is the goal of this life and of your life. Who wants to walk in the sands of life only to look back and see that there were no footprints? Who wants to get a well done on a social media status only to not get it in heavenly places? If you really want greatness, you live your life for his kingdom. Okay, let me tell you this story. It was 2006. 2006, I was playing with the San Diego Chargers. Yeah, you don't know me for football because everybody was better than me, but who cares? I was there. And in 2006, they didn't have the rules back then that they have now. Now they have rules to protect the person who's in the pads. Like, you can't practice when it's this hot. You can't go out there and do too many practices. You don't need to wear pads too much. Like, they be kind of babying them now. When I was playing, they could care less about your whole life. So we would go out and be in training camp, and there was no light at the end of the tunnel. And if there was a little light, it was just an oncoming train. Training camp was a beast. We would practice two, sometimes three times a day in 100-degree weather. We had coaches back then that said water is for weakness. Like, it was just a totally different ball game. We dreaded going out there because of how hard it is, and it was at the time. And I remember it like it was yesterday. By day four, the veterans started talking about retirement. We're like, yeah, dog, we ain't gonna be able to keep doing this. This is... By day five, the rookies, meaning me and the rest of the boys, were calling mom saying, get everything ready. I will be home soon gladly. I'm trying to get up out of here. Because by day six, we had already been through almost 20 practices. You thought you had been there for 3 weeks only to look up to see that you still have 5 weeks left of this nonsense. And I'll never forget day six, we went out to practice and everybody was feeling sorry for themselves. The quarterback was throwing interceptions. LaDainian Tomlinson, for you football fans, was the running back at the time. He was fumbling the ball. People weren't tackling. Nobody was hitting anybody. It was just terrible. I looked at the head coach and saw that he had taken notice, but he didn't say a word. He just watched the catastrophe happen. And then he let us go into the locker room and change clothes, and he didn't say anything. So I thought, he understands what we're going through, and he's letting us get away with one. That is until day seven, day eight came around, when we came into the team meeting room at 6:45 a.m. And I remember vividly being slouched in my chair with my eyes halfway shut, just trying to make it through. And you could hear the grumbling, groaning, and complaining go across the room. And then the door slammed closed and all went quiet because the elephant had just entered the room. For you football fans, you may know, his name was Marty Schottenheimer. He was a tough coach. And this day I knew was different because he just paced and he looked. For 5 minutes, there was no talking. He took the time to look at each individual player right in the eyes, almost as if to see what we were thinking. I went to the edge of my seat because I was wondering what he was going to say when he finally started talking. And then he spoke. He said, guys, I did not just cast a net in hopes that the great players that I needed to win a Super Bowl with the 2006 San Diego Chargers would just so happen to by luck fall into it. He said, that's not the way this works. You were hand-selected, cherry-picked, and chosen. by none other than myself. And he said, I'm Marty Schottenheimer. I don't make mistakes with who I choose. I watched your game tape from beforehand. I knew exactly what you would do to contribute to this team so that we can advance and win like we're called to win. I've even given you a book that's been tried and tested over the course of my career. I know it works. I've given you a coaching staff that can teach it to you. I've given you a field where you can practice it so you can execute it. And most importantly, I've given you a uniform with your name on it. Don't embarrass it. He said, I've given you everything you need to experience this promise, but you got to do something for me. I can give you the book. I can give you the coaches. I can give you the field. I can give you a uniform. But if you're not willing to maintain its integrity, you'll miss out on the promise that I drafted you for. Now stop wasting your time and my time. Enough's enough. Stop grumbling, groaning, and complaining because training camp is just a part of the promise. Stand up, strap on your pads, slip on your helmet, and meet me on the 50-yard line because the time for your greatness will start right now. Man, we went out there with smoke coming out of our ears and fire coming out of our nose. Not because anything was different other than our perspective. We had realized now why we had been called. And I want you to understand that God has a kingdom legacy. He has over 8,000 promises in the Bible. He has given you a book that's been tried and tested. He knows it works. He's given you people who can explain it to you. He's given you a culture where you can practice it in. Most importantly, by the blood of Jesus Christ, he's given you a uniform with your name on it. But he can give you all of that and have promises that he's already given and set aside for you that you miss out on if you're not willing to maintain the integrity of what you've been given. So I know there's trials and hardships along the way, but we cannot be a church that continues to whine, grumble, and groan and complain. We've got to step out on faith to experience his promise. And the last time I checked, he's God. He doesn't make mistakes with who he chooses. So if you're in this room, it's because you're called. And that's when I realized when I had left the NFL in 2009, I was lost. I didn't know. My whole life was in the game. So I didn't know what was next for me. I saw what my siblings and dad and all them was doing. Mom was doing all that. But I was like, yeah, but little old me, I don't know what I'm about to do. And I prayed to God. I said, God, help me understand what I'm supposed to do. What do you have for me? Why am I here? And he knocked on the door of my heart. And he said, you remember that speech Marty gave you back in 2006? I said, yes, sir. He said, haven't I said the same thing to you? Those that he foreknew, he already predestined to be conformed into the image of his son. And those that he predestined, he already called. And those that he called, he already justified. And those that he justified, he already glorified. So what then can you say? If God is for you, then who in the world can be against you?
16: 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Both the book, The Power of Jesus' Names, and the 8-part audio series, All Eyes on Jesus, are a gift for you to thank you to show our appreciation for your continued support. 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How could knowing him more deeply transform your faith? Now, let's get back to Jonathan with the rest of today's message.
17: And those that he predestined, he already called. And those that he called, he already justified. And those that he justified, he already glorified. So what then can you say? If God is for you, then who in the world can be against you? Other than ourselves. In a broken perspective on why we're here, he has called you to experience his promise, to experience your greatness, and it goes beyond you if you didn't know. So I got to take you to these three verses, if I can have a moment. In Genesis chapter 12, he calls a man to greatness, a person in the Bible who you know well. And he says, I'm going to give you a great nation. I'm going to give you a great name. I'm going to bless those who are on your side, curse those who are not on your side. In you, all the families of the earth will be blessed. That is a monster promise of God. But first, I need you to leave your country, leave your relatives, leave your father's house, and go to a place you've never been before. This is why many of us miss out on our promise, because we'd rather be comfortable than be called. He said, oh no, but first, let me take you through training camp before we talk about all this blessing stuff. Everybody gets excited and flip over pews about the blessing, but when it comes to the calling, oh, that's where we struggle. Because Abraham had already settled in a place

go forth from the place that you just settled. That tells me something about God's voice. God's voice unsettles those who are settled. So if you ever wanted to know if God is talking, it is not that voice in your head that's telling you what you already want to do anyway. That's your voice. That's why it sounds like you. And many of us are trying to forge God's signature on our desires. And we go to people and say, let me tell you what the word of the Lord told me. And then you blurt out something you've been talking about and wanting to do for the last 2 years. No, when God speaks, he's not thinking what you're thinking. He's God. As high as the heavens are above the earth are his ways from your ways, his thoughts from your thoughts. He's not thinking what you're thinking. He's uprooting you from what you're thinking. He's actually taking that settled feeling that you desire and he's unsettling you. When God wants to do something big, he tells Noah to build an ark even though he had never seen rain. When he wants to do something big, he tells Gideon, we're going to go with 300 against these thousands. When he wants to do something big, he says, Sarah, we're going to have this baby and I know you ain't ready now. Throughout the Bible, when he does something big, he unsettles people. So my question is, what has God been saying to you that you've been pushing back on? Over and over and over again, for weeks, months, years, some of you decades, it's been the same thing. He's been telling you, no, not this job, that job. He's been telling you and speaking to you. He's saying, you need to rededicate and you need to get your relationship right with that estranged son. No, you got to be a man in your house. You can't be afraid to have devotions. Yeah, you got to talk to your son and your daughters. You got to spend time with them. You've got to be able to forgive. If you don't forgive, we ain't going nowhere. He's been telling you, you got to relocate. We're going to a place you've never seen before. But why would I do that? I'm comfortable where I am. You've been talking about it for weeks and months. I'm holding your kingdom legacy and I'm not going to let it go until you move. And you know what it is, because it's been years. Same thing. And your logic is trying to justify yourself out of it because you're uncomfortable. And you start thinking, well, I'm not, you know, I don't have the ability. You start thinking, I can't do it. You start thinking, little old me, wasn't Moses who said, who am I that I should go to Pharaoh? Because it's always bigger than you. That's how God builds a dependence in you on him. He says, Abraham, don't jump to these blessings until you're willing to get uncomfortable with my calling. Go forth from your relatives and from your father's house to the place where I will show you. The key word here is the smallest word. It's called go. Two letters is the hinge. I went to my dad's room and I was studying the passage. This was a long time ago. Went to my dad's room when I was studying this passage. I said, Dad, let's do a word study on go. So we did a study, 2 hours of exhaustive study on the word go, and it meant go. It literally rendered, don't stay where you are. In other words, it's not a hard word to interpret. So why is it when God speaks, it's such a hard word for you to interpret? I've been telling you to go. You're da, na, na, na, na, na, na. Need to say something to you. That if you don't go when God is speaking, you will miss out on the promises he had for you. God, listen to me. God can make promises you never see. Ask the first generation of the people of Israel. They had a promised land and got cut off because they kept talking about Egypt. Yeah. Yeah. They didn't have the faith enough to step into what he had for them. Yeah. He kept his promise and just gave it to the next group because he's going where he's going. You have to decide if it's with you or without you. Go. I know the fear thing. I have it too. But God has not given you the spirit of fear. It comes from somewhere else. Let me say it again. Kingdom legacy here. You here. If you don't go over here, he's not doing this. Because he's not going to waste it.

0: go to a land which I will show. Now, in biblical hermeneutics, the study of the Bible, we believe the word of God is God-breathed. That means not only do we believe it, but we believe that every word is appropriately positioned for your interpretation. That means when you study this and you see that the word go comes before the word show, that means you think in order for God to show, first I must, that's how you interpret it. Most people want God to show before they go, but God can't disagree with himself. So the reason why he's not answering your prayer is because your feet are stuck in the mud. And until you go, he won't show so that he can remain integral to himself. You want to know that the grass on the other side of the fence is as green as what you currently are standing on before you move. And you're going to miss your promise. Okay. Let's recount some history, shall we? June 6, 1976, the church started. But that's not how it started. Tony and Lois Evans were at Carver Bible College in Atlanta, Georgia. He knew that he was going to Indiana to go to seminary. But one of his professors said, I think you should look at Dallas Theological Seminary. He said, but it's too late. I've already registered, and it's too late to register for DTS. He said, yeah, but DTS is a big deal, and I think you're going to really learn what you need to learn specific to Dallas Theological Seminary. The professor said, what I'm going to do is I'm going to pay your application fee. I feel that strongly about it. So my dad and mom were already settled on Indiana. But then at the last minute, come on, God, at the last minute? At the last minute, when I'm already settled on what I'm going to do, you come in with a different word. And how I know it's you is because they didn't just throw it off. They were like, man, this is, they started struggling with it. And as they struggled with it, my dad said, okay, well, if they're going to pay for it, why don't I just go ahead and apply? When they applied, they got accepted. Oh, that made the struggle worse. And now I got accepted, but they got accepted on probation because they applied late. The professor said, I still think this is the place. So by faith, they changed from where they were going to where we are now, to Dallas Theological Seminary. While he was at Dallas Theological Seminary, I say they, because while he was doing the study and Lois was doing everything else, you know, to make it happen, they started a Bible study. This was just because they loved to teach the word. They just had friends over. They loved to teach the word. Two men were hearing Dr. Evans teach the word, and they kept hearing this kingdom worldview. So they came to him. Now, mind you, he was already settled again that after he finished seminary, he was going to go back to the East Coast to be an evangelist. Tony Evans was not trying to be a pastor. He was trying to be an evangelist, and he was already settled on that idea. But then while he was doing this Bible study and these two men heard this kingdom worldview, they said, Dallas needs that kingdom worldview. And we believe that kingdom worldview from Dallas will go beyond Dallas. So they went to him and said, we think you should start a local church and not go to the East Coast. He said, oh, again? Y'all keep talking to me. I already was settled, but now he's unsettled again. Now him and my mom are talking and dealing with this internal turmoil of, do we stay here or do we go to the East Coast and be an evangelist? Because my dad was just going to Billy Graham it. You know what I mean? He was going to be out there just teaching the gospel of Jesus Christ. And while that's a great thing, God had another thing.
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9: Welcome to another edition of Reason and Company. Ed Vitagliano and Fred Jackson. Well, Fred, it is Pride Month in most of the country. And we had an incident here in Major League Baseball. What happened?
10: Yeah, the San Francisco Giants, several players, they had a night where they were, you know, they used the rainbow and they put it on their caps. Well, there were several players for the Giants. Now, this is San Francisco.
9: Right.
10: Kind of the birthplace of all the problems. On their hats, they put a verse from Genesis 9, which is the God's covenant that we wouldn't send a flood again. And the rainbow was a symbol
9: right.
10: of that covenant. So that's what they put on their hats underneath there. Well, the league didn't like it, and they've chastised these players. So Missouri Senator, Republican Senator Josh Hawley, he is taking the Major League Baseball to task for this and saying, wait a minute, this is a double standard, because you've celebrated things like Black Lives Matter publicly in the past. I think it was the LA Dodgers a few years ago. They celebrated a drag group that was making fun of Catholic nuns.
9: That's true.
10: And the league said nothing about that. So what Josh Hawley is saying, you can't have a rule that only applies to Christians with a message.
9: Yeah, this is a religious freedom issue.
10: Yeah.
9: If you go to afa.net, we have a petition that we're asking people to sign in support of the baseball players who were proud of their faith. And so if you'd like to sign that, go to afa.net and letting these ball players know we have their back. Amen. Well, that's all we've got for Reason and Company today, and hope you join us next time.
11: Welcome to the Middle East Report, your connection to truthful reporting on Israel and the Middle East. I'm John Riley. Each week, we connect you to the people, the places in the land of Israel, and of course, bring you updates on some of the current things happening there in that part of the world, and always a lot going on. On today's show, we are going to talk about some of the current things happening, but we're also going to give you an opportunity to understand how we can uncover the unseen spiritual forces against Israel and how we can expose the truth. And one guy that does that every single day, it seems like, I mean, through the Word of God and through what he does in his ministry, is Pastor Jim Scudder. He is the author and media host of In Grace, an incredible organization and a wonderful ministry. He serves as the senior pastor of the Quinton Road Baptist Church in Lake Zurich, Illinois. He's the author of several books, including Raindrops in the Desert and a beautiful book called Understanding God's Plan for the Future, so many other books as well. And we're going to talk about his latest book here in just a second. He is the host of In Grace. It's a TV show that's watched by over 150,000 people each week on TBN, In Grace Radio, heard on over 300 radio stations, including American Family Radio. Pastor Jim, it is good to connect with you again.
12: Hey, thank you, John. It's great to talk with you. And hey, I really appreciate what you and American Family Radio do for the Lord and especially for Israel.
11: Well, Pastor Jim, you obviously have an incredible heart for the Jewish people and for the land of Israel. You've had this heart for a long, long time. It goes back to your mom and dad, and who, of course, were the pastors there at the church before you. But we're going to talk about Israel. We're going to talk about this beautiful, brand new book that you've got out called The Spiritual War Against Israel, Defending Biblical Zionism and Understanding Israel's Place in God's Prophetic Plan. That's the book that you guys just wrote. And I say you guys because not only you are the author of this book, but Phil Stringer wrote this book with you. And why don't we just right here at the top of the show kind of dive in a little bit and tell us about this brand new book that you wrote. You know, the title there, Spiritual Warfare, The Spiritual Warfare Against Israel. That's an amazing title, and you know why you chose that right there at the top.
12: I did get my passion for Israel from my parents. My dad started our church. He's our pastor. He passed away 5 years ago, but he went to Israel when he was a young pastor and just fell in love with it. He already had a prophetic viewpoint that Israel has a future, that God is not done, that when God promised Abraham, Isaac, and Jacob, unconditional, unilateral, and eternal promises, God keeps his promises. And so it's a combination of good doctrine and visiting Israel that made him love it. And my mom's still alive. She's actually in our church helping with our music and different things. But it is because of them that I have this passion. And it is a spiritual war. I have a historian co-author with me. He's a colleague. He's the vice president of Dayspring Bible College and Seminary, where I serve as president. But he really gives this book the historical background to anti-Semitism. This is nothing new, what we're experiencing today. I mean, today, there's tons of lies all over media, social media. People are talking about this. Why is this little sliver of land that this whole country could fit in the outline of Lake Michigan, which I'm not far from Lake Michigan in the Chicago area? Why would people be so concerned about this little sliver of land? Well, there's a reason, because God gave eternal promises to Abraham, Isaac, and Jacob. So when you look at Haman in the days of Esther, and you look at Hitler in World War II. You look at Hamas today, you have a common theme. There is a spiritual wicked undercurrent that actually is described in the book of Revelation. In Revelation chapter 12, you read about this great red dragon. And he's kicked out of heaven, which we understand that as Lucifer, as the devil. And he has a short amount of time. So he goes to war against this woman. He had tried to devour the male child as she's delivering this child and the woman. And he's coming against this woman again. Who is the woman? The woman is Israel. The child, the male child, is Jesus, Yeshua. And so there's a spiritual war against Christians too, by the way, not just Israel. But these are two entities that God has selected and set apart. Those who believe that Jesus is the Son of God who died and rose again, we are the church. We are born again, and he has selected to use us in amazing ways, and it's wonderful. But he's also chosen a people to bring us that Messiah, to bring us the Bible. And as Christians, we need to understand this is a spiritual war. So all of the things that are being said about Israel, I'm going to say 99% are 100% false, not even near the truth. Well, what is the devil? He's the author of lies. He is a liar. And so I believe most of what we're seeing against Israel today is propaganda, which means there's bad actors paying people or influencing people in some way to lie about Israel. And I think as Christians, we have to stand up, even if you don't believe there's a future for Israel. Let's put that aside for a second. Shouldn't we love and thank and support those that brought us the Messiah?
13: Yes, the answer is absolutely yes. One of the difficulties, Pastor Jim, is that when we look at this battle that's going on and we see all the news coming out of the Middle East, we think, well, this is just a physical war. But you're telling us this is not just a physical war. Yeah, we see some of the physical manifestations, but it goes a whole lot deeper than that.
12: I think we have to understand it that way. You know, we did a series, In Grace did a series on the Holocaust, and this is really interesting, John. I had never personally met a Holocaust survivor. So, and I started hearing pastors and Baptists, I'm a Baptist, talking about like the Holocaust wasn't really 6 million Jews killed. It was less than that. You know, things like that. I'm like, what? So I said, you know what? I'm as a Baptist, I'm going to get out there and I'm going to do a 4-part series. So I asked the Lord to help me find a survivor. I was in my doctor's office just, I think, the next day. And I see up on their bulletin board, there's a Holocaust survivor going to speak at the library. I'm like, well, that's amazing. So I looked at it and I noticed the date was passed. So I'd already missed this thing, but I still took the gentleman's email because it was listed there, and I emailed him. And I said, hey, I'd love to tell your story. We have a great Holocaust museum in the Chicago area. And he agreed, and the museum agreed that we could go film it there. So we told his story. I ended up going to the concentration camp where he was a child and his mom and his dad. His dad died there, Theresienstadt. And then we went off to Auschwitz, and that's where they would have taken him and his mom if they hadn't been released because of the Red Cross and stuff. So he survived. But when you go and when you see it and when you tell that story, and as I researched to do the series, the Deepest Evils, what we're calling it, or what we called it, and it's on YouTube, on our In Grace Israel YouTube channel, no historian, as I read, and I read many, Jewish and non-Jewish, secular, no writer could really put their finger on why was Hitler so anti-Semitic. And I think that goes across all of these things. You know, when you have Islamic terror and they're focused on the Jews and on Israel and on us, by the way, there's no human explanation for this, John. So but then it also says, you know, let's look at the Bible. What does the Bible say? And we see that there is a spiritual component. When you read Daniel 9 and Daniel was praying, Lord, you know, give me some idea on when this captivity is going to end. And then somebody did come, but was delayed and said there was this battle going on, galactic battle. So there are spiritual realms. There are spiritual forces that are at work. And this, what I think we're seeing today, is exactly that. And we have to be on guard. We have to be, as Christians, reading Ephesians 6 and making sure we are armed for the spiritual battle.
13: We're talking to Pastor Jim Scudder, who is the pastor of a wonderful church, Quinton Road Baptist Church in Lake Zurich, Illinois, about this brand new book that you need to get, The Spiritual War Against Israel, Defending Biblical Zionism and Understanding Israel's Place in God's Prophetic Plan. And you can go to ingrace.us, ingrace.us to get the book. And I encourage you to do that because everybody needs to read this book. You guys, both you and Phil, have broken this book down into, you know, some different sections. But section one talks about a biblical view on modern Israel. You look at section two, it talks about anti-Semitism. And then the final one, the future of Israel. This is a book for everybody to understand about what's going on there in Israel, about the spiritual warfare that we're in, and why Israel matters.
12: Yeah, and so some people would say, well, I'm in mid-America, or I'm in the South, or we're small town America. What? How does this impact me? Well, I'll tell you, it does impact it because you have people that are working with you that are saying horrible things about the Jews and about Israel. So if you are informed and you can, with love, talk to them and say, you know, these things, what you're saying isn't true, and you say, well, I would never be so bold. Well, shouldn't we? I mean, if these are God's earthly people and God has selected them to bring forth the Messiah and bless us, shouldn't we stand with them? Shouldn't we support them? And we can each do that. Here in Illinois, the representatives and senators of Illinois were trying to pass a law that would prohibit Illinois pension money being invested with Israeli companies. It's this BDS movement. It's called Boycott, Divest, and Sanction Israel. Well, it's in all of our backyards. These things are happening all around us. So it does affect us. It is important. Israel does matter. And again, it speaks to the truth of the Bible. Why would anyone care about this little sliver of land? It's about the third the size of Illinois. It's a teeny little country. I've been there 30 times. It's an amazing country. It feels massive just because you can go up and see snow and go snow skiing on Mount Hermon in the north. You can go all the way down and do beautiful coral scuba diving in a lot in the south. You have the lowest spot on the planet in the Dead Sea. You have Jerusalem, this beautiful city up on the mountains that's always nice and cool and amazing. You have all of these almost microclimates, and you have a country that was desolate and swampy and barren until the Jews returned. And just like the Bible said, they would make the deserts bloom. And you know what? The deserts are blooming in Israel today.
13: You know, that is a big part of some of the things that you wrote in this book. You wrote about Israel's miraculous rebirth, about Israel's miraculous survival. Why is that miraculous, the rebirth and the survival of Israel?
12: People are saying, this is one of these lies that people are saying about Israel, that the modern nation of Israel, 1948, was just a Jewish conspiracy manipulating the West, and they got their way, and they just did it all on their own. This God had nothing to do with the rebirth of Israel. So what I do and what my co-writer does, we pull out the real history, the real truth. These are the facts. There's no human way, humanly speaking, there's no way that Israel should exist today. You look all through the annals of history, no people has ever been dispersed and after 2,000 years regathered. And not only regathered, but brought back a language that wasn't spoken as a language anymore. It was only used religiously. No one spoke Hebrew. Yiddish people think is Hebrew. It's not. It's a derivative, but it's not Hebrew. How could that be? How could this people come back and still have the same God? It's miraculous. But what does the Bible say, John? It says every prophet except for Jonah says God will disperse his people because they were disobedient and in many ways still are, but he still loves them and he's going to bring them back. And there they are. So maybe before 1948, we could say, well, the church has replaced Israel. I don't think we should have, but many did. And only the bold theologian said, nope. God said, this is a promise forever for Abraham, Isaac, and Jacob. And there are some authors that you can find pre-48 that still believe that God was going to bring the people back, but not after 1948. How could anybody, any Bible teacher, any pastor, any theologian say that this isn't of God? Because it was predicted, humanly speaking, it should not have happened. Never in human history has this ever happened with any other people group. What a coincidence, if it's a coincidence. No, it's not. It's God doing it. Not only reforming them, bringing them back, and they declare independence, but how did they survive? The next day, they were under attack from all sides, from well-equipped armies, and they had just survived the Holocaust. They couldn't even have weapons legally, according to the British mandate. But somehow, some way, they survive. Again, I think it's testimony to God's providence. In 1967, 1973, attacked again and again from all sides. Hamas in 2023, and there they are still today. They've had horrible things happen to them. There are people lying and saying horrible things about them today, but there they are. And John, I want to stand with them. I really believe this is a really important issue for the church, and I think most are dropping the ball on this, and it's allowing the devil to have his way and bring this persecution once again upon the Jewish people.
13: We've got to understand all these things, and you guys really do that in this book that's written by Jim Scudder and Phil Stringer. It's called The Spiritual War Against Israel, Defending Biblical Zionism and Understanding Israel's Place in God's Prophetic Plan. And I want to encourage you to get a copy of this, because there are so many lies and deceptions out there. This book is filled with the Word of God. You go through this book and there's scripture after scripture after scripture that all brings everything into perspective, the truth of God's Word in this book about so many different things about modern Israel, anti-Semitism, God's prophetic plan for the Jewish people and for Israel. So get this book so that you are fully informed when you talk to other friends and people about Israel and about what's going on with current events. You can understand all of this as you go through this book. Go to ingrace.us and you can get the book there, Defending Biblical Zionism and Understanding Israel's Place in God's Prophetic Plan. You know, one of the things that you talk about also in the book is biblical Zionism. And Pastor Jim, that word Zionism is definitely in the news a lot. We may not be completely aware of that, but you got people like Tucker Carlson, you got Candace Owens that are condemning, quote, biblical Zionism. And for those who are listening right now and they hear that phrase, biblical Zionism, what in the world does that mean?
12: Well, Tucker said if we're Zionists or biblical Zionists, we have some sort of a disease. So I'm so upset at him and at Candace and others today that are spewing this. It's more than anti-Semitism, you know, because Semites are not just the Jews. There's other Semites from the region, the Semitic region. This is anti-Jew. This is Jew hatred. And they'll say, no, I love, you know, I have friends that are Jews. But when they're saying these blanket statements about Israel and about the Jews that are not true, it really makes me upset, and I hope Christians are upset about it, and I hope we can push back as hard as we can on this. So Zionism is a really simple thing. It's this belief that the land of Zion. So Zion is a name that is used in the Bible that includes the land of Israel, but it's actually a spot in Jerusalem. So when you talk about Zion, you're talking about Jerusalem, but you're talking about the whole, you know, the whole land and the people. It's this belief that the Jews deserve to live in that land, that this is their ancestral homeland. They are the indigenous people. People say, what about the Palestinians? Did you know that when you said Palestinian before 1948, you're probably talking about the Jews? It's anyone that lived in the land that was called Palestine or Palestina. And that was a term of derision by the Romans. They're like, you know, we're not calling this Judea anymore. We're not calling this Israel because we're so fed up with the Jews. We're gonna name it after Israel's ancient enemy, the Philistines, which are an extinct people. the modern so-called Palestinians, the people we call Palestinians, are generally speaking Arabs. And they don't, they've never had a country. They never had a capital. They've never, Jerusalem was never the capital. Even in Islam, they say, you know, Jerusalem is so important to them. Jerusalem's not even named in the Quran. You know, it's this furthest mosque that there was this dream that Muhammad went to heaven from it. So not even, even the Temple Mount and the controversy surrounding the Dome of the Rock and the Al-Aqsa Mosque isn't even rooted in fact. Nobody knows this though. And so we say we believe Zionism is a biblical concept. In Genesis 15, God told Abraham to take these animals, cut them in half. And it seems like such a weird thing to us in these birds. And this was a common covenant ceremony. Like we're going to walk through these animal pieces and like we're promising to do this covenant. And if we break it, you can cut us in half is kind of the concept. And then God makes Abraham fall asleep. So who walks through these animals to covenant this promise to Abraham? It was God himself. So in other words, God is promising to himself that he will do these things. This is so unconditional, so unilateral, so eternal. And I want Christians to realize that that's biblical Zionism. We believe in that. And I have no hesitation to stand up for Israel and for Zion.
13: You cover that and so much more in this book, The Spiritual War Against Israel, Defending Biblical Zionism and Understanding Israel's Place in God's Prophetic Plan. Jim Scudder and Phil Stringer, the authors of that book. And I want to encourage everyone who's listening today, you need to get this book so that you can have a defense with what's going on in the world today. All of this deception that's happening regarding the Jewish people and Israel coming from the left-wing news media out there. Go to ingrace.us. You can get the book there, ingrace.us. And you can get the book, not just for yourself, but get it for other people as well. Buy it for your pastor. I mean, I think that's a great idea right there, Jim. Buy the book for your pastor, because I think, unfortunately, you know, there's some pastors that may not be, you know, fully informed of the actual truth of what's going on.
12: I agree. Pastors need to be informed. And I think sometimes it's ignorance, but that's still no excuse. So inform, let's be informed. Let's find out what is truth. And we give facts, we give footnotes, and you can look up all these things that we're writing about here and some of the things that we've mentioned. Also, John, it is available on Amazon as well. People would rather just go to Amazon, and it's Kindle. The Kindle edition is there as well. So people that like to read the ebook, you can get it there. And then an Audible version is coming out soon.
13: Well, we didn't even talk about anti-Semitism, Jew hatred. We did it just a little bit. I wanted to wrap things up here by just giving you an opportunity to let everybody know, how do we fit into the plan that God has for the Jewish people, you know, the prophetic plan? How can we be a blessing, you know, to Israel?
12: Yeah, so I'm a dispensationalist, and I know we're getting kind of creamed right now, but I don't care. I believe it's the one view of the end times that does fit every category. So anyways, and I believe that Jesus is coming back. I believe he's coming back soon. I believe we don't have a lot of time, and the end times scenarios are just ramping up. We just had these massive earthquakes all over the world. You have this Iran deal, you have, you know, and that bothers me is because Ezekiel talks about Iran and other nations attacking Israel. And if we're soft on Iran, especially after all that we've done to mitigate their nuclear and their ballistic missile capabilities against Israel and us, we can't stop on these things. But it just seems like we are near the end. And so we need to be doing everything we can to share the gospel with all people. I want to share the gospel with my Jewish friends. Most of them don't know anything about Jesus, and I just want to tell them, first of all, I stand with you, support you no matter what, and here's why. Because you gave me my Messiah, my Savior. His name is Yeshua, Jesus, and he died for our sins and rose again. And I think that's what we have to be doing, John.
13: We need to do that, and we need to be speaking the truth about what's happening out there, because again, so much deception, so many things out there, and that's why you need to get a hold of this book. And I just want to encourage you to get this book, The Spiritual War Against Israel, Defending Biblical Zionism and Understanding Israel's Place in God's Prophetic Plan, written by Jim Scudder and Phil Stringer. Now, Pastor Jim mentioned Amazon, but you can go directly to In Grace's website, which I think is a better way to do it because you're going to support them directly right there, but ingrace.us, ingrace.us. Can you just wrap things up in just a couple of minutes, two and a half minutes here? How practically can we be a blessing to Israel? What are some very meaty, practical things that we can do?
12: So one thing I think we can do is be vocal about America supporting Israel. And, you know, a lot of people say, well, there's this, you know, Jewish conspiracy and they control the Congress and AIPAC and all this stuff. It's like, if they do, they're doing a terrible job. I don't believe any of that. I believe that we should be on the side of Israel and we should encourage our president, who has done incredible things for Israel. I mean, I can't even believe the thing he's done for Israel. But now with this memorandum of understanding with Iran and you know, Vance, and I just really want to pray for the president, pray for the vice president, pray for the secretary of state as they're dealing with these things, and just pray that they would stay strong and stay the course to support Israel against Iran and to do the right thing for the Iranian people too. So that's one thing. Let's pray for the leaders and let's talk about these things to those that we know. Also, how can we be a friend to our Jewish neighbor? Well, here's how we're doing it. When there's an anti-Semitic act, you're going to read about it or see it somewhere in the news. Go to that location, and it's happening all over the country, by the way. We went to a cemetery, Jewish cemetery, that had sprayed swastikas on the Jewish cemeteries, on the Jewish headstones. And we just went there, and we gave a dozen white roses to the family that had had this desecration, a symbol, a white rose is a symbol of standing up against the Holocaust. Things like that are happening all around us. So we can do things. We can go to our Jewish colleague and say, listen, I just want you to know I love you and I support you and we're standing with you. Like that goes so far. There are tangible things that we need to be doing today to show our love and support for Israel and the Jewish people.
13: Well, you all do that in so many tremendous ways with In Grace, the radio, the broadcast, the videos, the YouTube, and now this amazing book that you guys have out, The Spiritual War Against Israel, Defending Biblical Zionism and Understanding Israel's Place in God's Prophetic Plan. And again, I want to encourage everybody to get this book. You're going to learn so much. It's so filled with scripture and truth, and you're going to be fully informed so that when someone comes up to you and says something about Israel and you just don't know how to respond, you're going to know how to respond because you're going to have the information that you need. So get this book. Go to ingrace.us, ingrace.us, and you can get the book there. And also find out about all the amazing things that In Grace is doing to impact our country and the world. Pastor Jim, thank you. It is always good to reach you and to talk to you, and especially about Israel and about the Word of God.
12: Thank you, John. I really appreciate you, and this has been a fun time.
13: Thanks for listening to the Middle East Report. Take a few minutes out of your busy schedule and drop me an email. 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I would love that. 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That's the Middle East Report. I'm John Riley. 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
14: Hello, everyone. I'm Tim Wildman, president of American Family Association and American Family Radio. Hey, we've got some great tours lined up for March of 2027. We've got one tour we call the Footsteps of Paul tour. 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And then we've got a separate tour to Italy, where we're going to Venice and Florence and Pisa and Rome and all the sites of Italy. So you can do both of these tours if you want to. We've arranged that as well. Also, this tour of Italy, it's not like the Olive Garden tour of Italy, you know. We're really going there to Italy to see Italy and to eat Italian food too as well. So for information on any of the tours I've mentioned here, go to tours.afa.net. 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
16: Socialism can't exist without capitalism. It is the textbook definition of a parasite that cannot exist without a host. The parasite, socialism, the confiscation, redistribution of wealth, and then the host off of which this parasite feeds, the hardworking, taxpaying, beleaguered citizens, and the recipient of the government confiscation of their earnings. The recipients are those that are on the receiving end of the entitlement programs. It's like Margaret Thatcher famously said, it's repeated all the time, but it's worth pondering. Socialism is great until you run out of other people's money. Hi, Alex McFarland here. Welcome to the program. This is part two in our look at freedom or socialism, a constitutional and biblical perspective. Last week, I began this analysis of socialism. And our programs, our conferences, our camps, our events are about biblical worldview. My calling is to spread the gospel. But as Matthew 28 says, lest anyone think that a topic like economics or government or socialism is off limits for a minister, Matthew 28, 18 through 20, Jesus says, make disciples of all nations. Yes. But he also goes on and says, teaching them to observe all things whatsoever I've commanded you. And the Word of God, as we said last week, has much to say about economics. And there has never been a philosophy that has failed more universally, failed more spectacularly than the dogma of socialism. And everywhere it's gone, my goodness, socialism has just bred crushing poverty, famines, wars, and just the body count and the human misery and the destruction and degradation left by socialism is the record of history. And yet, surprisingly, there are academics, even more and more Democrat elected officials and impressionable young people that have drunk the intoxicating Kool-Aid and the empty false promises of socialism. But do you know, even apart from socialism, you and I today with the devalued dollar have already been the recipients of a theft. You know, Alan Greenspan died not too long ago, and very famously, he was the chairman of the Federal Reserve for a lot of years. But a lot of people don't realize that in the 1960s, in fact, in I think it was 1966, Alan Greenspan wrote an essay. The title was, quote, Gold and Economic Freedom. And here's what Alan Greenspan wrote so long ago. He said, quote, deficit spending is simply a scheme for the hidden confiscation of wealth. Gold stands in the way of this insidious process. Gold, said Alan Greenspan, stands as a protector of property rights. A year ago, when we had Dinesh D'Souza speak in our Conversations That Matter speaker series, Dinesh talked about this, how, you know, a house, let's say 40 years ago, a very, very nice house might have been $100,000, $125,000. And that same house today might be $550,000 to $700,000. He said, look, 2x4s and bricks haven't gone up that much. He said, the reason that your housing dollar buys so much less today, the reason that it takes five times more housing dollars today rather than, you know, 30, 35 years ago is because the dollar has been devalued. He said, you've been robbed. Your dollar doesn't buy nearly as much. And I want to elaborate because socialism is bad enough. The crashing of the economy. I mean, the ever-shrinking pool of taxpaying employed citizens shrinks. And more young people, not all, but many, they get entry-level jobs, and very often they stay in jobs that in times past would have only, you know, maybe been for a season. But it is indeed sad that more and more government largesse, the entitlement programs, and the fat and the waste in the budget, and then, God help us, the looming specter of socialism. Look, our economy has already been siphoned off through the devaluing of the dollar. So back to Greenspan in the 1960s, Alan Greenspan wrote this article, very influential article, by the way, Gold and Economic Freedom. And he talked about the importance of backing the economy with gold. It was called the gold standard. And we really ought to get back to it. And the $31.3 trillion deficit that's going up daily by the billions, that's something that we all, frankly, should pray about, because we're fast reaching the point, and maybe we're almost there, where the entirety of the GDP would be needed to pay interest on the debt, not principal, plus the entitlements, plus whatever crumbs can be allocated for national defense. And I know the more left-leaning of the politicians, the more they don't want to fund the military. But Alan Greenspan said, quote, "In the absence of the gold standard, there is no way to protect savings from confiscation through inflation." Think about that. You say, nobody's confiscated my money. Well, Alan Greenspan says, confiscation through inflation. There is no safe store of value. The financial policy of the welfare state requires that there be no way for the owners of wealth to protect themselves. Deficit spending is simply a scheme for the confiscation of wealth. Gold stands in the way of this insidious process. And part of the reason that I'm belaboring this point and bringing this up is, in God's word, you, the worker, are worthy of your hire. You should keep what you earn. I understand there's taxes, but the way that the U.S. government, through wasteful programs and endless welfare and entitlements, and absolutely burning up the money that you earn by the sweat of your brow, it's wrong. And it's time that every citizen care, pray, vote, be informed, influence others. But it's time that we learn how this thing called America and the economy works. We've got a brief break. Stay tuned. We're coming back after this brief break.
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17: Okay, here's an assignment for you, if you will. 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I'm talking about joining AFA at the Ark, October 29th and 30th. This is a great opportunity to break away from the grind of everyday life and draw closer to God through special presentations from Patricia Engler and Brian Osborne of Answers in Genesis. It also includes entrance to the Creation Museum on Thursday and the Ark Encounter on Friday. 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
16: Welcome back to the program. Alex McFarland here. We're talking about the fact that America really stands at a crossroads. The path that we have been on for 250 years, liberty, private property, religious freedom, personal responsibility. The other potential path that many seem enamored with, centralized government, economic control, dependence upon the state. And as we said last time, the great quote by Dennis Prager, whom we've interviewed, Dennis Prager wisely noted, socialism spends the money that capitalism creates. We said in the first segment that socialism is a parasite that needs a host. And friend, that host is you. And it's connected to your hours of work and labor and your wealth. And socialism assumes that government knows better than individuals. Last time we talked about some of the presuppositions that drive the belief, I would say the misbelief or the delusion that socialism will build a better America. For one, there's the assumption of evolution. You've got to understand that when Darwin in 1859 published On the Origin of Species, by the end of the 1800s, the dawn of the 20th century, all academic disciplines were re-envisioned in light of evolution. Evolution was just this assumed reality that pervaded the universe. And there was not just the assumed evolution of biological life. There was the evolution of culture, the evolution of religion. And you probably, unless your pastor has been thoroughly trained in apologetics and worldview, I can virtually guarantee that three-fourths of everyone hearing this program, if you're a part of a church, probably your pastor was influenced, if they went to one of the traditional seminaries, by theology fed through the grid of evolution. And rather than God's word, there was the documentary hypothesis. Rather than Moses writing the first five books of the Bible, they evolved. And rather than God revealing himself to Abraham and to Israel, there was the idea that scripture evolved. And it wasn't the holy word of God once delivered, but there were redactors and editors. And so I cannot overstate how pervasive and influential this assumed reality of evolution has been, and it has touched economics as well. And there's just this assumption that we can deficit spend, deficit live, tax and borrow our way to prosperity, and somehow some natural selection of the mint will rescue us, and that's false. It's like Margaret Thatcher said, the worst enemy of socialism is not capitalism, it's reality. And so there's the assumption, the presupposition of evolution, and then scarcity, this assumption that there's a finite pie. And the liberals, you hear this on almost every interview with a liberal, there is this non sequitur. In other words, it doesn't follow that if you have a meal tonight, conversely, somewhere on the other side of the planet, somebody else is going hungry. Now, that's just not the way it works. Poverty is a terrible thing. We don't like poverty. But if you are one of the haves, it doesn't follow at all that that came at the expense of someone else who simultaneously has not. And this is related, this scarcity and fragility of the planet is related to the finite pie economics, that, you know, the physical limits of the earth are hit on natural resources, then economic opportunity will be gone and that people will, you know, go hungry. If capitalism is allowed to exist, it's going to, you know, make more and more people hungry. That is just not reality. In fact, quite the opposite. The more people have had economic freedom to work, keep what they earn, build families, as Adam Smith would say, the invisible hand moves the needle upward for everybody. And then there's the assumption of victimhood. And it's related to this, as Churchill would say, that socialism is the creed of envy. That if you have what you need, somebody else is a victim. And businesses and profit always comes at the expense of the victim and the downtrodden. That's part of the assumption. I was on a show a year ago, and this person kept saying, how I was on a show a year ago, and this person kept saying how American companies make profit, and that's obscene. And

0: And I've said it many times, you can do missions only in a context of liberty, stability, and prosperity. Now, you can do evangelism anywhere. If you're chained to the wall of a cell, you can look at your other inmates and say, believe in Jesus, be saved. But to do world missions, you need means. And so we're going to continue. We've got to take a break in just a moment. But remember the eighth commandment, thou shalt not steal. And that would include the government. We talked about that last week. When we come back, we're going to delve more deeply in the problems of socialism. And with a plea for realism, we're going to try to encourage people to pray for America, and may God intervene such that we would stay on the path of liberty, freedom, and yes, responsibility. Because let's remember what we've said, 2 Thessalonians 3:10, if anyone is not willing to work, neither should he eat. Now, Karl Marx cried out, along with Friedrich Engels and the Communist Manifesto, workers of the world unite. Marx wrote, the theory of the communist is summed up in a single sentence, the abolition of private property. That's ungodly. We must stand against it.
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0: Welcome back to the program. Alex McFarland here. We're going to resume our critique of socialism, but I want to say a big thank you. I appreciate all the people praying, and every year God enables us to see hundreds and hundreds of American teenagers come to faith in Christ and be born again. 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Also, our speaker series, Conversations That Matter. As you hear this, we are only days away from Eric Metaxas. Eric is the author of 7 New York Times best-selling books. 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August 8th, we'll be at the Greg Rolls Legacy Theater in North Myrtle Beach. 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I give God the glory. We've had roughly 250,000 people come to faith in Christ in 28 years. And so we've seen people come to Christ. We've seen many people come back to Christ. If you'd care to support, your prayers mean the most, but financially it would

0: 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Box 485, Pleasant Garden, North Carolina, 27313. All of your financial contributions are tax deductible, and we are deeply grateful. We will handle them faithfully. You know, let me also say, this critique of socialism, a lot of this material is found in two books that God's allowed me to write. One is called The Assault on America, How to Defend Our Nation Before It's Too Late. And then I wrote a book called 10 Issues That Divide Christians. And I talk a lot in there about American exceptionalism. And there are, 150 to 175 footnotes. We document everything that we say. But if you feel led to check those books out, may God bless you for doing so. You know, Winston Churchill very famously said about socialism, the inherent vice of capitalism is the unequal sharing of blessings. The inherent virtue of socialism is the equal sharing of miseries. The thing about it, in a capitalistic society, the bad news is you're going to have to work hard. I mean, that's only bad news if you don't especially care for a direct correlation between work and reward. And I understand that some people aren't able to work, and that's why, really, for 2,000 years in Western civilization, the church has led out in terms of charity and benevolence. But in a socialistic society, not only does it not do any good to work harder, to assert oneself, to live within one's means, there's just no incentive. And in fact, a socialistic society is a disincentive for work and industry. And many have documented how all of the blessings of the modern world, from transportation to airplanes to computers to air conditioning, virtually all of the great medical advancements, they came about in spite of government intrusion, and certainly not because of it. It's been the free market economy that has put more food on more tables, given more people control of their own destiny. And as Christian citizens, we should care deeply for the poor and practice generosity, but we must also recognize the distinction between compassionate voluntary service and coercive government control. Now, as a free people, guided by biblical morality and protected by constitutional government, extraordinary things can be accomplished through personal initiative, through families, churches, charities, businesses, and local communities. And America's enduring strength has never been found in the concentration of power, the centralization of the economy, the law enforcement, the education. In fact, one of the huge problems with America right now has been government education. When homeschooling and families had a greater lead in the lives of educating their children, and then the schools really emerged from out of the Christian churches, literacy. In fact, in the colonies, literacy was promoted. And children were taught, very, very often, little children of white and black families were brought into the church house, taught to read. Why? Because they could read God's word. And the strength of America has not been government, centralized control of production, the economy, the distribution of the fruits of the economy. It's been that rugged individualism, as Rodney Stark, the twice Pulitzer-nominated sociologist and historian, wrote, the iron Protestant work ethic. Now, Friedrich Bastiat, he was a French economist, he said this, quote, when the law is used to take from some and give to others, it ceases to protect liberty and becomes an instrument of plunder. That's not justice, it is legal plunder. And that's like what Alan Greenspan said as we began the program, the government stealing, sometimes confiscatory taxation, and sometimes, although people don't realize it, they've been robbed by the devaluing of the U.S. dollar. But when the government is deputized to take, confiscate, redistribute, and give away, liberty has already been compromised. And the French economist was right. Our freedom, and the founders keenly understood this, that our rights come from God. The role of government is not to give you rights, but to guard the rights you've inherently been given from God. The greatness of America has been found in freedom under God. And that is being jeopardized severely by the current infatuation with socialism. Please pray for America. Please be informed. And please vote. Vote constitutionally, vote godly, and vote American. Marxism and Islam threaten our nation. It's the people of God, the patriots, the Christians. I hope you're both that can stand against these things. May God bless you. Thank you for listening. And may God keep America free and in His will.
1: 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That's 1-877-YESGOD-1. Thanks for joining us. We'll see you again on the next edition of the Alex McFarland Show.
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5: This is the Middle East Report, your connection to truthful reporting on Israel and the Middle East. I'm John Riley. Joining me on this edition of the Middle East Report is Fred Jackson, news director for American Family News. Fred, we are back at war with Iran. Things have changed. I wanted to have you jump in here and, you know, give us an update on what's going on.
6: John, I think what we're seeing right now is the realization that a lot of experts have been warning about. You can't trust the Iranian Islamic regime. They are going to continue this fight. They are experts at deception. And when you hear some of the mainstream media talking about, you know, and even President Trump says, hey, they want to make a deal. Well, a lot of people are continuing to warn they really don't want to make a deal. They just want to delay things for a while so they can rearm, et cetera, et cetera. President Trump was warned early on that they really don't want to make a deal. What they want to continue to do is to string things out so that they can, as I say, rearm and continue the fight. We have to remember they are driven by a religious zeal that says you never quit, you just keep going. And especially when we know, I mean, Iran for years has said, you know, that Israel from the river to the sea has to go away and the United States has to go away. So they haven't changed. All they're doing is trying to string things out. I think there was a miscalculation, and I'm not the only one saying this. I think there was a miscalculation at the beginning of this by the White House that if they bombed Iran enough, they would quit. But here's what happened, and I'm not sure this was an assessment that was thought about prior to February 28th. And that is, What if Iran decides it can control things by controlling the Strait of Hormuz? And that's exactly what Iran has done, is basically to control the to-ing and fro-ing of oil and gas vessels. That Strait of Hormuz accounts for 20% of the global supply. It's had an impact. You've been filling up your gas tank recently. You have seen prices increase dramatically. They've dropped back a little bit. So the question is now, John, is the Iranians also know we have an election coming up in November. So they know that puts pressure on President Trump and our Secretary of War, Pete Hegseth. So what are they going to do? The speculation is that they are going to come up with a definition of what a win is. And the definition probably will be that Iran is at least years away from a nuclear weapon and that we have succeeded on that front. But some of us go back to some of the early statements in this war. You remember when President Trump said to the Iranians who want regime change, help is on the way. The belief is now that that is not going to happen. That these dear folks, millions of them, who would like to see regime change, they don't have weapons. So I think what you're going to see is eventually a withdrawal of American military, at least leading up to the election, and then we'll see what happens after that.
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12: Today's episode deals with several mature topics, including abortion and promiscuity. Listener discretion is advised.
13: I was already doing all kinds of things. Like, I had become really promiscuous, but it was different. It was like self-destruction. Like, I don't care about myself. Nobody else cares about me. I don't deserve love, so I'll just throw my life away.
14: I'm Brandy Ray from Tilton County, Alabama. I'm a wife and mom and a preteen ministries director for my faith family. I love listening to Compelled because it reminds me that God is bigger than our circumstances and that He passionately pursues us, that no one is out of His reach. I look forward to each new episode and I share them with anyone I can. I especially identify with the episodes where God heals people of trauma and restores their identity and purpose because that's what He did for me. It's so encouraging to hear stories of how He redeems the brokenness of this world for our good and His well-deserved glory. Enjoy today's episode.
12: I'm Paul Hastings, and you're listening to Compelled, where we use gripping, immersive storytelling to bring to life Christian testimonies from the kingdom of God, told by the people compelled to live for Him. In a recent episode, we heard from Todd Nettleton from Voice of the Martyrs. Todd finds and tells stories of modern-day Christians who are being persecuted and martyred throughout the world. And while that may sound like an emotionally taxing job, and it is, Todd is adamant that there are few greater honors than co-laboring with these saints and telling their stories of God's faithfulness. Again, you can hear that story by tuning into episode number 25 with Todd Nettleton. This week, our guest is Jill Robbins. Jill had an abortion at the age of 17, which was only the beginning of a self-destructive lifestyle that included drugs and promiscuity. And that in turn resulted in the decline of her mental health. Jill's life was falling apart the further she dug in. Could anyone dig her out? So gather around, lean in, and join us for another compelling story from the kingdom of God. I met with Jill and her husband at their home in Central Texas, and we quickly formed a warm friendship over the next couple of hours. Jill's journey of faith has had many twists and turns over the years, but some key events in her early life played a larger role to come.
13: My mom took us to church. My dad didn't go with us. As a kid, I didn't think much of it at all, except what kind of fun we were going to have when we got there. My dad was not around a lot, and he didn't bond real well with my brother and I, so he was kind of an absent dad, and he was kind of a ladies man. He wasn't faithful to my mom, didn't provide very well, so my mom was a frustrated woman that felt like she wasn't loved and didn't have security, and they separated multiple times when my brother and I were really young. And then by the time we were in third and fifth grade, my mom left him and she moved to the Temple Belton area where she had lots of family siblings. And so I just grew up without that dad influence, my brother and I both, because he didn't pay child support. He actually didn't see us for about 10 years. And so he just wasn't in the picture at all. And I wasn't a very happy little girl. I felt sadness a lot. And I think that had to do with just the divorce of my parents. My mom is one of five siblings. She's the only sibling that ever divorced. The rest of them had, you know, long, good marriages. I think that hung over us as our little family, you know, as the divorced family.
12: Yeah.
13: Even though other family members didn't make us feel that way, it was just something that we carried, the shame. As I got older, preteen and stuff like that, my concept of God was that he was disappointed in me, that I couldn't live up to his standards, and that he was the big bad guy in the sky, you know? So I remember feeling a lot, you know, some people, if they do everything right, they feel pretty good about themselves and they can do this Christian life. But if you can't do things right, then the Christian life is just not for you because you can never make God happy.
12: Yeah.
13: And that's where I found myself.
12: Yeah.
13: That's the feelings I had. I would look around at different family members, cousins. I had like 30-something cousins when we moved up here. We all lived close together. And it seemed like they could do the Christian life. They always did things right. But I just always kind of felt like an outsider. So as I got a little older, 15, 16, I rebelled, but very secretive behind my mom's back. She was working full-time, single parent. And I was doing things I shouldn't do. I have always thought it was that it all started with not having the love of my dad and therefore looking for that affection just in all the wrong places. You know, a little girl that doesn't feel secure in her daddy's love, she's gonna look for it in the flesh and it's never gonna be healthy.
12: Jill began pursuing a lifestyle that she knew was wrong, but that at least offered the promise of love. But as she was about to find out, decisions have consequences.
13: When I was 17, I found myself pregnant. Was sick for several weeks before I figured out what was wrong. And my mom did not have a clue. She just thought I was sick. I don't have a lot of memories. There are just a few real strong memories. And one of the strongest memories was when I told her, "Mom, I'm pregnant." She was so shocked that she nearly passed out on me. She just collapsed in my arms, basically.
15: Wow.
13: So it was a very difficult time for us. My mom and I both were most afraid, not of what God thought, but of what our family thought and what the church would think. I had already had it all figured out. Roe versus Wade had passed just a few years before that, and the church wasn't talking about abortion. We didn't hear anything about, you know, this is a life. You know, if you ever find yourself in this situation, there are other answers. Nothing like that. The church was silent on it. I was 17, so my mom had to sign for me to be able to have an abortion. And she was so devastated and so scared of what people would think that she did. She signed and did something that I don't think she would have ever done if I hadn't have been there to say, yes, Mom, we have no choice.
15: Yeah.
13: You know, and so...
15: Was that like a lengthy discussion that you guys had, or...
13: It's hard to even remember. It was just such a stressful time. You know, I think I just said, you know, Mama, I can't carry this baby, and we just have to get rid of it. And this is how we do it, and you have to sign for it. And she was just kind of like putty in my hands. She was so distraught. I take all the responsibility, even though she was the adult, because my mom was innocent in a lot of ways. She had no idea the stuff that I was doing behind her back. And I think if I had said, you know, Mom, you know, this is a life, this is a baby, you know, we need to do what's right by this baby, I think my mom would have gone, okay, what should we do? You know, but because I was like, no, we have to go through with this. We have to get rid of it. We have to cover this up, you know, this ugliness up.
15: Yeah.
13: And so I was like, no way am I going to carry a baby for 9 months and carry that shame in front of all these people that I grew up with, you know, and that I go to church with.
15: Yeah. And where did you go for it?
13: It was here in Temple.
15: There was already a place in Temple.
13: There was a place in Temple. Mm-hmm. The boyfriend did that part of it. Like, he came up with the money. He, you know, drove me to the clinic. And so I was just kind of numb.
15: Yeah.
13: At that point.
15: How many weeks pregnant were you when you had the abortion?
13: I don't know. I was just a foolish young girl, and I'm assuming I was in the first trimester.
15: Yeah.
13: You know, and when women usually experience morning sickness. So I went through with it. Don't have a lot of memories about the procedure itself, except that I was nauseated and sick afterwards and threw up, and nobody knew except my mom and my very best friend. She was one of my cousins, and we had been friends from 5 years on, you know, 5 years old on. And I told her, and she kept the secret many, many, many years, probably.
15: What happened to the boyfriend after you had the abortion?
13: Well, you know, and he was actually not even very much of a boyfriend. We were just making out and having fun, you know, and he offered to marry me. I think he liked me maybe more than I liked him, and I was just like, no way. And so I just never had much more to do with him.
12: Even though the church wasn't talking about abortion, Jill knew that what she had done was absolutely wrong. She felt so unbelievably guilty, not only from the abortion, but also from the double life that she had been living. So Jill did the only thing that she thought she could do to appease her guilt before God's eyes, which you'll hear about right after the break. Trail Life USA is laser-focused on transforming boys into young men who wholeheartedly follow Christ. And recently, I had a great conversation with their CEO, Mark Hancock, as he explained how they do that.
16: We get asked a lot, because we say that we are Christ-centered, how do we integrate Christ into the program. Well, you know, we call it the carrot in the carrot cake. When you get a piece of carrot cake, you don't get these big hunks of carrot in there, but you get carrot in every bite. And that's how Christianity and Christ and the Bible is integrated throughout Trail Life USA. Every troop is operating on the principles of it being a Christ-centered organization, which means it's reflecting the attitudes, the values, the culture of that local church. That local church owns the ministry of that troop. We believe that boys need to be inspired, encouraged to learn scripture, to memorize scriptures. They get a Nalgene water bottle that they take on their hikes with them, and they put stickers on that bottle as they memorize these scriptures. Here's an opportunity for them to show with their water bottle out hiking, hey, I've learned more scriptures than you. And that's huge for boys. They're incredibly competitive. God made them that way. So why not take advantage of that? They're opening the Word of God every day to read at least a chapter. And they're rewarded by doing a scan and drawing a puzzle piece on a puzzle. At the end of the month, they've completed that puzzle. These sorts of things are encouraging boys to get into the Word of God, to encounter Him on a daily basis. And along the trail, boys are constantly encountering biblical truths in the context of biblical masculinity and manhood, so that it doesn't become this thing they do on Sunday. It's the thing they do as they walk every day.
12: Visit traillifeusa.com to join a movement of thousands of men and boys across America who are seeing their lives transformed. Again, that's traillifeusa.com. Welcome back to Compelled. After Jill Robbins' abortion at age 17, she felt irredeemably broken. But based on what she thought she'd learned at church, she knew of only one thing she could do to help.
13: So I told my mom I wanted to get baptized and wash away the filth, you know. And so I did. I got baptized soon after that.
15: And what did that mean to you to be baptized?
13: Well, to me, in the church I grew up in, there was a lot of emphasis put on being baptized, and that's when you became a Christian. And I know they taught more than that, but that's all I heard, you know. And so I really just felt filthy, and I wanted to be washed clean of that. And so so I went through the actions of being baptized, and then was going to try really hard to be a good girl. But after that abortion, my self-esteem was so low, and I had such self-loathing that I didn't think I deserved anything good. And I actually plummeted after that point. My mom and I started having a lot of issues. I ended up moving out when I was, I was 17 when I got the abortion. I graduated from high school the next year. But I was already doing all kinds of things. Like, I had become really promiscuous, still behind my mom's back, but it was different. It was like self-destruction. Like, I don't care about myself. Nobody else cares about me. I don't deserve love, so I'll just throw my life away. Mm. So I became very promiscuous. Again, like I said, my mom was clueless. She knew, you know, I was rebellious. We were arguing all the time and stuff. And so she knew things weren't good with me, but she had no idea really what I was doing behind her back, drinking and, you know, stuff like that. So moved to Austin when I was 19, moved in with a cousin who had always been very close to, she's about 4 years older than me. And she'd always been very encouraging to me as I was growing up. And so I moved in with her. She was going to a Bible church called Believers Bible Fellowship in Austin. And I started going to church with her, and I loved the church. And it was really different from what I was used to, you know, growing up at home. And I was trying to be a Christian. I love the people. I love the atmosphere, but I just couldn't do it. I couldn't walk the Christian life, you know? And so, lived with her for a couple of years, then moved back home because my mom encouraged me to get in the nursing program here at Temple College. And I never had really known what I wanted to do. And so I was just kind of working at retail and, you know, not making much money, just, you know, hand to mouth. And so I came back to Temple. I didn't move back in with my mom, which I could have, but I had too many things to hide because of my personal choices. And so I started in nursing school and got involved with a young man, met him at a club, and kind of a whirlwind relationship. We moved in together, and through part of that year of nursing school, by the end of nursing school, I knew it wasn't a healthy relationship, but he was very manipulative. And again, I felt like I didn't really deserve better. I'd already lived with him. Now I should do the right thing. And so I ended up marrying him, and we moved to San Marcos, and I was nursing in the hospital there, and he was going to the college there. The relationship got abusive. He was physically and emotionally, verbally abusive with me, and I came home to my mom a couple of times when he would really go off the deep end. But I would always come back because I, again, this, you know, weird, couldn't do some things right, but other things it was like, yes, but this is what I'm supposed to do as a Christian wife. When I wasn't even a Christian yet. You know, when you grow up in the church, you think you're a Christian. At some point during those 15 months there at the end when he was so unstable, he had told me that he had been unfaithful to me. And so in my mind, it was like, okay, I'm free, because that's why my mom divorced my dad, because he had been unfaithful to her. That was your out. If your spouse was unfaithful to you, you could divorce them. Mm. Finally, he attacked me with a knife one day, and I got away from him, ran out, got in my car, and drove all the way back home, sobbing all the way.
16: Jill's life continued falling apart. She couldn't find any type of stability, and her life felt meaningless. And as she delved deeper and deeper into her path of self-destruction, there seemed to be no end in sight.
13: Started work at Scott & White, and those couple of years from the time that my divorce happened, you know, I was doing some cocaine and I was smoking some pot and I was drinking, and I was beginning to have some mental, I don't even know how to say it, just where I was scared to get out of bed and go to work some days. I hated pot because it always made me feel real paranoid. But every time I would go out with a bunch of friends and they would pass a joint around, it was like I felt compelled to do what everybody else was doing. Mm. And so I would smoke pot, and then I would feel paranoid and hate it. But there was some mental things beginning to happen with me. Like, I was just afraid. I was unsure of myself. I felt like I was kind of losing my mind. And I really just think it was Satan's influence on me. I was just allowing a lot of things into my life. And so Satan was messing with my mind. Mm. And I would stay in bed and be afraid to go out and just wondering, what is going on with me? You know, am I going crazy? I remember distinctly calling my boss there at Scott & White one morning and just saying, I'm too scared to get out of bed and come to work. She was very understanding. She knew I was going through a lot of emotional stuff. And so she just had compassion on me instead of firing me. And in the light of day, I kind of acted like a Christian or said that I was one or something like that. And as I flirted with, you know, every man around, very promiscuous, just in and out of relationships, having relationships with people that I wasn't even dating. At one point, having a relationship with a man that I worked with, a nurse who was married, it was like there was nothing I wouldn't do. I think it was just a form of self-destruction. I just didn't feel like I deserved anything good.
15: Yeah.
13: So, and without the Holy Spirit, you know, your flesh just takes you to really ugly places.
15: Yeah.
13: So.
15: Yeah.
13: And yet there were times when I would listen to Christian music and weep and sob and want to be good. But then I would choose not to be good in my choices.
12: Jill hated her life and loathed who she'd become. But no matter how hard she tried or how badly she wanted, she just couldn't seem to change her life. But then one day, Jill received an unexpected invitation to a Christian conference.
13: This couple kind of came alongside me, and they were Christians. And I'm sure they were trying to reach out to me and my brokenness and stuff. And they were going to go to a seminar in Austin, Texas, and they invited me to go with them. I remember thinking, well, I'm supposed to be a Christian, so I think I'll just go with them. This will be fun, you know, whatever. So we drove back and forth for a week together. You know, we'd work during the day, drive down to Austin for the conference and back, you know, and work the next day and drive back down again. I really don't remember much of anything I heard that week except God's authority over us. But something happened that week. And at some point during that week, towards the end of the week, I went outside of the Palmer Auditorium to take a smoke break. And I was sitting on the curb, and I guess I was just thinking of all the things I'd been hearing. And to me, this is just God's sovereignty. This is what makes me know that God chooses us and we don't choose Him. I don't know exactly how all that works, but I just know that I found myself in a place where the Word of God was washing over me, and God spoke to me, not audibly, in my heart and in my mind, and said, sorry.
12: What happened next was something that only God could have done. Jill had been surrounded by Christianity her entire life and had undoubtedly heard the gospel many times. But hearing the authority of God emphasized over and over again for a week at this conference, as well as how God protected those who were His, made a deep impact on her. Her heart was now softened, and she knew of her desperate need for a Savior. And it was at this moment, this very moment, on a curb, that God spoke to Jill in her heart with a message she never expected to hear.
13: He said, you're going to be okay. And you're mine. And I had never had any experience like that before. And I knew instantly that I wasn't going to have mental problems anymore. I just was completely assured that I was God's child and that He was going to take care of me. And at that point, my life did a 180. I just began to think differently about everything. I was seeing a guy at that time who was asking to marry me. I didn't really want to get married because I was very afraid of another bad marriage. He was into Scientology. And so immediately I knew we had nothing in common, because now I know I am a child of God. And And so it was just a month or two that later that I broke up with him. And just, I just, it's like, I remember things just falling away from me. Like, I had no interest in those things anymore. No interest in drinking, no interest in cocaine or, you know, any of that stuff that I'd been doing. And I had a joy that I had never experienced before.
16: In the midst of all the changes that Christ was working in Jill's life, she reconnected with a friend from her past. But this time, things felt different.
13: So I was actually out. I was at Mom's. I was out exercising, walking on the road or something. And Dave drove by in his pickup. We actually already knew each other because during those years of my single, wild, crazy days after that marriage, we had gone out on a date together once or twice, a couple times. And he was a old rodeo cowboy, and he called me a hippie chick.
15: The hippie chick.
13: And I was pretty wild and crazy. And Dave was very quiet, you know, and not that he wasn't wild and crazy too, but I was very animated and silly, and he was shy. And so we didn't have much in common, really. So we went out a couple of times and then didn't go out anymore. And but then he saw me that day walking, and he turned around and came back, and I invited him into my mom's house, and I began to tell him what had happened in my life, that I'd been saved. And so we started seeing each other.
15: And was Dave a Christian at this point?
13: Dave had gotten saved when he was young, but he had wandered away for many years. And he was just at that point in his life where he was searching and finding his way back to God. He was excited to hear that I was a Christian, and I obviously acted and looked different than I had, you know, before. And so it was something he was interested in, you know, because that's what he wanted too. And so he started coming to Austin to visit me, and or I'd come down here and we would go to church together and stuff. And I was really emotional. In fact, when Dave said that he wanted to get married, I was totally scared to death of that because I didn't think I had what it took to be a good wife, and I'd already had a failed marriage and didn't feel like I knew how to pick men, you know, and even though I had prayed about whether I should pursue this relationship with Dave, and I did at some point feel like God said, this is the man for you. This is who I choose for you. But I was very afraid of marriage because I didn't feel like I was very good marriage material. I don't know how long we dated, about 3 months, and then decided to get married. And he was really sweet and asked my mom, you know, for her blessing. And so then we had a small little really sweet church wedding. First couple of years of our marriage were pretty volatile too, because we fought a lot, had to work a lot of things out. But one thing Dave said to me at the beginning of our marriage was, let's promise each other that we'll never use the D word, no matter what happens, talking about divorce. And we've kept that promise to each other. We have definitely wanted to kill each other a couple of times, but we never used the D word.
17: Yeah.
16: Even though Christ had forgiven Jill and saved her and had led her to her husband, Dave, the effects of the abortion and her former lifestyle didn't just disappear. There were still evidences of her past and their marriage. More on that after the break.
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12: Welcome back to Compelled. Jill Robbins had become a Christian and married another believer, her husband Dave. But her past life of promiscuity and poor decisions brought challenges into their marriage.
13: God created women to be nurturers, not to be murderers of their own offspring.
15: Yeah.
13: And when you do something that's so against what God created you to be and to do, it cannot help but change you and harm you psychologically, spiritually, and emotionally. Those first 10 years of our married life, I would wake up in the middle of the night, you know, weeping over regrets over that baby that was lost and that I had no tenderness towards. And when I went into the marriage with Dave, there was so much baggage and so much shame for what I had done before marriage. I even struggled with believing that I was truly saved, even though I'd had this precious and beautiful conversion experience. I doubted my salvation all the time. And I remember going to my pastor one time and just saying, I don't know if I'm saved or not. How do I know if I'm saved? You know, and repeating the prayer constantly, you know, at the end of the church service, you know, when he would pray a prayer, you know, of salvation. Well, I was like, okay, I better do it again to make sure I've got this. We had a lot of issues sexually after we married. I couldn't enjoy the sexual relationship in marriage without emotion, a lot of emotion. I would weep. And I think it's because I abused it so much that I couldn't see it as anything but dirty. And Dave was the most long-suffering, patient man because he dealt with that probably for 10 years into our marriage with me crying and being emotional. And so it was just time. God just, you know, the more you learn about God and yourself as a child of God and who you are in Christ, you know, then he begins to heal all that stuff. I strongly felt that God wasn't going to give me children because I didn't deserve children because I had destroyed my first child. Mm. So, but then eventually we did get pregnant, and it was a very emotional pregnancy because I just knew he wasn't going to give me a healthy child because I didn't deserve a healthy child. And early in the pregnancy, when they did an amniocentesis, like they used to do frequently with women to look for anything, they said that something had come back abnormal and that our child might have Down syndrome. And I was like, of course, because I don't deserve a healthy child. And we did have a very healthy little girl. And then 3 years later, got pregnant and had another healthy little girl. And then we just never had any more children. Never used birth control and never had any more children.
12: Jill, like many other women, has discovered that the consequences of abortion reach farther than she could have imagined.
13: Abortion has a ripple effect all through our society, and every woman, and they say that almost every one in every three women have probably experienced a abortion or multiple abortions, and that ripple effect, it affects everybody. First of all, most women, I think, that have abortions kind of go off this deep end of self-loathing, and because many of them are very promiscuous, more so afterwards than they were before. Even though they carry shame for what they did, they end up doing it over and over again. It affects your husband. It affects the other children that come along later. It affects your parents because you've destroyed their grandson or granddaughter.
16: As time has gone on, Jill has found healing from her abortion, first and foremost through Christ. Without him, there is no purpose for healing. And Jill recognizes that Christ is the ultimate source of true hope and forgiveness. And through Christ, Jill has also found healing by sharing about her abortion experience when appropriate, and eventually by talking about it with her mom.
13: You know, one of the hardest things is, I think, thinking about the pain that it caused my mom. And of course, I'm oblivious to that, you know, in your selfish, you know, sinful way when you're young. And
15: yeah.
13: And so it wasn't until years later that I realized how horrible that must have all been for her. And then the fact that neither one of us spoke about it for so many years. It was just that dirty secret that we kept from everybody, you know. When we were alone together one day, I just felt compelled to tell her how sorry I was for dragging her into such an ugly affair, something that she had carried such shame for so many years. And so I did ask her forgiveness. And when I did, it was like it opened the door for my mom to be able to talk about it and to be able to ask my forgiveness. Mm. And even though we've always been close, a new closeness, tenderness between us was there instantly. For a wound to heal, it needs to be open to the sunlight and instead of hiding it in the dark. And I think that just healed some wounded areas in my mom and myself for us to open up with each other and just be able to talk about this ugly thing in the past and ask each other's forgiveness for, you know, me for insisting, you know, and talking her into signing the papers so that I could do this thing, and her probably feeling like I was the adult in the room. Why didn't I say, no, we can't do this. This is a baby, you know, but it was the fear of man really on both of us.
15: Yeah.
13: That we were so afraid of what other people would think.
15: Yeah.
13: That we gave no thought to the third life that was involved.
15: Yeah.
13: It's only been in the last 5 or 8 years that I actually began to tell people in my family. Now, other people knew, Christian friends, you know, but family is hard, and it was still such a stigma.
15: Yeah.
13: For my family to know that I had done this way back when we were kids.
16: Jill has gone on to become involved with a movement called the Abolition of Human Abortion. Two of the main distinctions that make abolition different from the regular pro-life movement is that abolition is aimed at the complete abolition of the abortion industry, not just regulating different parts and pieces of it at a time. It's more similar to the movements that abolished slavery in the United States and in England in the 1800s. The other distinguishing characteristic of the abolition movement is its emphasis on the supremacy of Jesus Christ and the need to save people's hearts, not just unborn life. The greatest miracle is not saving a life from physical death, but from spiritual and eternal destruction.
13: I think the logic of abolition gave me passion. We just got a lot more excited about being involved in the pro-life movement in an abolitionist style.
15: Yeah.
13: And it was at that point where I just felt compelled to use my story as a platform to further this movement, and just got more passionate. I honestly have felt like through being vocal about it, that has been healing.
15: Mm-hmm.
13: I went to a listening session at the Capitol this past session, where about 40 women shared their stories of abortion. And one of the women that got up and shared her story said, you know, if abortion had been illegal, I would have never considered it because I wasn't going to break the law. And we tend to

0: have gotten an abortion if it had been illegal.
1: Yeah.
0: We would have had to figure something else out.
1: Yeah.
0: Like maybe adopting those babies out to families that desperately wanted children, or figured out how to be a single parent and raise it with the help of our parents or something, you know.
1: Yeah.
0: Good laws restrain evil behavior. As I have gotten more involved and actually gone to some of these abortion clinics to try to reach out to people who are going in to abort their children, that those that I've gone with to learn from and follow their example, that is how they reach out to these women. They reach out to them and men by sharing the gospel of Jesus Christ, and that these children are made in the image of God, that we're all made in the image of God, and that God's moral law says thou shalt not murder, and just really sharing the gospel with these people. They believe very strongly that you need to bring the gospel of Jesus Christ into the situation, because it's the word of God that changes people. That's been really beautiful to watch and to learn how to try to do.
1: As we wrapped up our conversation, I asked Jill if she could travel backwards in time and speak to herself, what would she say to the 17-year-old Jill Robbins who had just had her abortion?
0: Wow. I think I needed to hear the gospel of Jesus Christ. I needed to know what I had done was the worst possible thing anybody could do, to take the life of another person. And there was no weaseling out of it. I was the chief of sinners, as Paul called himself. But that God forgives even the chief of sinners, and that healing can't come with something that you hide in the darkness. Realize what a great God we serve, that he would forgive even such a heinous act as that. Mm. And it just brings healing. It just brings healing. It brings more love for Christ and what he did for us. Humility, because he did something for us we couldn't do for ourselves. Abortion brings incredible shame, and healing can't come if you hide the shame, and that we need to let the light of God shine on it.
1: Jill, it has been a pleasure hearing your story. I really appreciate you just taking the time to do this.
0: Thank you, Paul. Thank you for the invitation.
1: As I listened to Jill share her convictions about abolition, I was reminded of when Joseph tells his brothers in Genesis 50 that what they had intended for evil, God used for good. Jill had originally sought out an abortion to hide her sin, and it's terrible that the abortion happened. But God has since forgiven her and redeemed her, and she now uses that terrible experience to fight for the lives of other preborn children. I hope that all of us remember that there is no sin so great that it will separate us from the love of God, and that God can use anyone with any experience for his kingdom. If you'd like to learn more or get in contact with Jill, just shoot me a message at paul@compelledpodcast.com. and I'll put you in touch. Also, if you'd like to learn more about abolition, just visit abolishhumanabortion.com. 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We actually have a page on our website addressing various topics, including abortion, with recommended articles, books, and additional testimonies. And specifically, I'll point out two episodes that you might find interesting. Episode number 3 with Carol Everett. She was an abortion clinic owner responsible for 30,000 abortions, but was miraculously saved by Christ and completely transformed. And also episode number 60 with John Barros, who suffered through cancer, brain aneurysms, chronic pain, and more. Yet God has used John to save countless unborn lives from abortion.

0: And of course, if you know someone else who would be encouraged by Jill's story, then please send this to them. It's episode number 26 with Jill Robbins. Now, before we go, I want to leave you with this quick testimony from one of our listeners, Lisa, in Cincinnati, Ohio.
1: I remember back when my oldest daughter was in the 8th grade, age 13. We were still parents struggling to learn about internet safety. We did the best we could. We kept a computer in the room downstairs so tech could not go upstairs to our kids' rooms. We tried to monitor our daughter as best we could. We set time limits, tried to look at what she did on the computer. We saw she was playing a computer game about building empires, including exploring famous buildings like the Taj Mahal and the Colosseum. It looked educational. Well, 1 week, Sarah hadn't turned in her homework. So the consequence was no computer game time. That night, I remember laying in bed, praying, but tired. I was actually about to drop off to sleep when I sensed a strong conviction from the Spirit to check my daughter's email. No, I argued. I'm so tired. I'll do it in the morning. Prompting was insistent. Check the email now. Oh, I got up. I logged into her email. And it was then that I read an email that stopped my heart. It said, "I would love to meet you at the library, my love, but wouldn't everyone wonder since I'm so much older than you are?" It went on to say what this man hoped to do with my daughter, sexually and requesting photos. Later, we realized that Sarah had met this man through a game. We couldn't read any of the interactions in the game since the Whisper chat room deleted all conversations. And by shutting off the game that week, it had pushed them to email communication. We never saw any of these emails since as soon as an email was received, our daughter deleted it. This email was only caught because the Spirit got my attention and I was able to see it before my daughter got up in the morning. After further investigation, we had collected enough information to contact the FBI. They found out the man was in his 70s. And was fortunately 500 miles away in another state. And with the evidence we provided, they were able to investigate his computer and found him guilty of a sexual offense and in possession of child pornography. And he was convicted to prison. I've heard it said that the Holy Spirit is shaped like a triangle because he can really give you a poke when you need it. I'm so thankful to the Lord for waking me up and starting the process to get one more sexual predator off the internet and begin the healing and restoration of my daughter.
0: 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Today's story was edited by Zach Fowler and Micah Foster, script assistance from Mark Weber, sound engineering by Sonomorphic, and our associate producer is my beautiful wife, Sarah Hastings. I'm your host, Paul Hastings, and you've been listening to Compelled. We'll be back next time with another compelling story. We'll see you then.

0: 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As you may already know, Compelled Ministries is still trying to get enough monthly support to be financially self-sustaining. 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And here's just one message we received from a listener named Mike. I've listened to almost every episode of Compelled, and every one of them has an encouraging message and an inspirational story. It is obvious that God is real and that He has the ability to turn any situation into a blessing. I can't wait for the next episode to be released so I can hear another testimony of God's grace. Many thanks to the team at Compelled. Which leads me to ask, if you enjoy the stories on Compelled and want to see these testimonies impact other lives, would you please consider making a monthly gift to our work? Because candidly, that's the only way we'll be able to remain on the air. Donations are tax deductible, and in some instances, your employer might even make a matching grant if you ask. To make that tax deductible gift, just visit compelledmedia.org. Again, that's compelledmedia.org.
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4: This is the Middle East Report, your connection to truthful reporting on Israel and the Middle East. I'm John Riley. Fred Jackson joining me in the studio today. Fred, the news director for American Family News. They do an awesome job of keeping you and your family informed on a lot of different issues. Fred, the war in Iran continues, and they can reach out to American Family News, find out the latest on that. When you think about the war there in the Middle East, you got to think about Israel.
5: Absolutely. And some of the big news is actually about what's happening here in the United States in the way of support for Israel. I am shocked. For years, there has been bipartisan Democrat and Republican support for Israel. That has changed dramatically, shockingly, in the wake of the Hamas massacre of more than 1,200 Israeli men, women, and children. We thought for sure that the support for Israel would even grow coming out of that. But that's not what has happened. Let me read you a few headlines. U.S. Jews increasingly concealing their identities over rising anti-Semitism. That's from the New York Post. More American Jews report assaults and harassment over the past year. And then, John, just in recent days, House Democrats vote to cut aid to Israel. Just in recent days, in a vote in the U.S. House, 103 Democrats voted to end aid to Israel. Israel is this nation's closest ally, most reliable ally in the Middle East. Israel is our helper. Israel supplies, amongst other things, the intelligence that the United States needs to fight this war with Iran, for example, right now. But something dramatic happened in the last few years. In the wake of October 2023, within days, we saw demonstrations against Israel, Israel's response to this Hamas massacre. We saw demonstrations on our university campuses against Israel. Jewish students on campuses here in the United States, Columbia University, Harvard, Jewish students faced harassment, people blocking them from getting to classes. It's just been absolutely shocking. And now within the Democratic Party, you have a growing, very strong element Some of them belong to the Democratic Socialist Party. But we have members of that group who are very anti-Israel. They are winning primaries over even liberal Democrats leading up to this fall's election. Now, what also has happened in recent days, John Fetterman, he is a Democrat senator from Pennsylvania. Now, Fetterman is a Jewish name, but John Fetterman is not Jewish. But he has come out in disgust of what the Democratic Party is becoming in the way of backing away of support for Israel. In fact, just in recent days, he has threatened to leave the Democratic Party if this anti-Israel movement becomes part of the party platform. So you have one of the two major parties in this country that more and more are turning against Israel. John, I have to think of Genesis chapter 12. I will bless those that bless you, Israel. I will curse those that curse you. The Democratic Party better be aware of where they are going and what God thinks of it.
4: 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Fred, thank you so much. That's the Middle East Reports. I'm John Riley. Thanks for listening.
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8: Welcome to Them Before Us Radio. I'm your host, Katie Faust, founder and president of Them Before Us, here with my executive director, Josh Wood. And we're going to kick off this 1 hour of child-centric radio content with Bible time, like we always do. But this time, we want to add a real recent, fresh, powerful personal experience that we had at the Capitol. So the verse that leaps to my mind when I think about what Josh and I got to experience this week is Isaiah 59:4, that says, "Justice is turned back and righteousness stands far away, for truth has stumbled in the public square and uprightness cannot enter." So this is God condemning his people for failing to engage, not in the church life, not in the family life, not in terms of their own devotion to God, but as it relates to public matters. God is displeased when justice stumbles in the public square. It is very hard to get justice in the public square if God's people are not engaging in the public square. So what Josh and I were treated to this last week was a tour of the Capitol building in DC. Now, I've never even been, I guess I have been in the Capitol building once or twice, but I've never been in the rotunda. I haven't been in the places where they have all of the statues, all these secret corners like the prayer room. And Josh and I got to do that on a private tour led by Speaker Mike Johnson. So it was pretty surreal. It was pretty incredible. And our friend Frank Turek is going to be releasing some of the footage of that tour and the really amazing insights, spiritual insights that Speaker Johnson had about the building itself and the history of our nation. But Josh, tell me, what part of that tour really struck you? What do you think is going to stay with you?
9: Well, I think it's easy from afar to see all of the back and forth in politics. And I don't know. I guess when we see the sausage being made from, which is supposed to be the behind the scenes look, but it's pretty ugly in the not behind the scenes. There's fighting, there's bickering, there's constant, it feels like vitriol. So when we actually went behind the scenes and saw the actual person, someone like Speaker Johnson. Talking about his faith, one story that stood out to me, Katie, was him telling how the Big Beautiful Bill came together and how they were at an impasse and how he went to the chapel to pray. It just restored a lot of confidence for me. Like I said, the far away look at how all of this happens doesn't give me confidence that our elected officials are you know, godly, patient, ever persevering types. But to hear him talk at length and share the moment where he felt like there was spiritual breakthrough, even on the bill, how he could approach it, how the hearts could change, and knowing that at the end of the day, I can't control everything. God is our sovereign. We have to place our faith in him. And if we believe we're in his will, then let him get the results. That stuck with me. I mean, we obviously have all sorts of battles we're in all the time, Katie, trying to move things that feel immovable. It's a good reminder that even at some of the highest levels of power in D.C., the guy who's pulling a lot of the strings goes, yeah, my power is limited. There's only so much I can do. And when I feel at my max, I have to remind myself that prayer is critical to everything we're trying to do. That, man, that stuck with me.
8: Yeah, it was amazing. We went into the chamber, you know, where the House and the Senate and where they vote. And he talked about how in the 60s, they added an "In God We Trust" right above the place where the speaker stands. Why? I mean, that's a pretty late addition. And it was because they were trying to draw a stark contrast between American principles and socialist communist principles, which was the great global rising threat. And of course, now the foxes are actually in the hen house, not just outside of it. What I thought the moment that really struck me was we went to this room that's now lined with statues. It used to be the original, like, office space where all the different senators had their desks. And he talked about how John Quincy Adams, our sixth president, was one of the very few presidents, the only president that went back to serve in the legislature after he was president. Why? Because he hated slavery. And every day he would stand at his desk and he would drone on and on and on about how we needed to abolish slavery over and over and over and over and over. And he didn't see it in the course of his lifetime. But he said, now look across the room. And there's a desk that used to be seated, you know, at his like 11 o'clock. And who sat at that desk? A freshman congressman by the name of Abraham Lincoln, who had to listen to his, what a lot of his colleagues referred to as like a diatribe, daily. And so that is what Lincoln imbibed right as he was fresh into governance. And later on, he would become our 16th president and he would abolish slavery. So to me, it was a good reinforcement that, again, you're responsible for the effort, not the outcome. But the other thing is that we become what we behold. And President Lincoln, you know, then, was he a rep or was he a senator? I'm not sure. But he was a representative and he was exposed to what was eloquent, forceful, arguments against slavery from our own founding documents to the point where it just drilled into Lincoln. And when he had a chance to do something about it, he did. What a good lesson for all of us that even if we don't see fruits or results in our lifetime, it is still so important for us to never stop speaking the truth, because perhaps that will scatter some seed that will produce 30, 60 or 100 fold.
9: Well, I think that's, I have to remind myself sometimes that where Jesus walked, there was still people that went hungry that night. There were still blind people that might have been Jesus's next door neighbor. We sometimes think like everywhere he went, he solved every single problem he saw and every single person was had their needs met. That's not true. And even Lazarus, he still died later in his life. There's a spiritual lesson there that even for Jesus Christ, the goal was obedience. It wasn't outcomes. He's called to serve in the way that God has appointed him, not to solve every single world issue. And in doing so, we play the part God's called us to play. Obviously, Christ's role was way bigger than any of ours. But even he had to say, I have to know the will of my Father. How did he measure decisions? Where to go and where not to go? Who does, you know, even talking to his mother, Mom, it's not my time yet. All of us to try to take on. It's good for us to remember. No, where is God calling me? And even if I can't see the results of it, am I in God's will? Am I doing what God's called me to do? And you know, like Speaker Johnson said, leave the results up to God. That is, he's in the business of results. We're in the business of obedience.
8: Well, there have been a lot of wins in the second Trump administration, especially

0: You know, we've been able to see especially some Supreme Court victories that have held the line on religious liberty. There have been definitely victories as it relates to knocking down the transgender industrial complex. Not as many wins in terms of like chemical abortion pills, and certainly not a lot of wins as it relates to advancing IVF and weakening the GOP platform on matters of marriage. But I wanted to turn our attention to this story where Trump 2.0, you know, in the second term, came out swinging hard against transgender medicine in terms of hospitals. And what they said is they were not going to allow any hospitals to receive Medicare or Medicaid funding, which is a giant chunk of how hospitals bring in revenue, if they were providing transgender surgeries or transgender treatments. So as it goes, you know, the administration will make some kind of announcement, some kind of executive order, and then they will be flooded with comments. And in this case, they got 30,000, you know, enough to apparently delay this decision, or maybe scrap it altogether. So that piqued our interest, and we want to talk about it on the show because we are adamant defenders of children's right to their mother and father. But children also have a right to an intact, unmedicalized body. And as in all child rights, they cannot defend those rights themselves. So we have to do it. We have to do it through good policy. We have to do it through advancing cases in the judiciary. And we have to do it when it comes to fighting the culture war as well. And it looks like this is an area where the Trump administration may have faltered a bit. So Josh, tell us a bit about what's going on and what you think ordinary people can or should do as it relates to continuing to speak up about the harms of transgender medicine, especially for kids.
1: Well, as I understand it, you know, one of the government's tools is that since they fund so much, they give so much state funding to states, they can occasionally, you see this in education sometimes, if you don't play by my rules, I'll take my funding away. It's one of the levers they have. It sounds like the Trump administration is trying to do something like this around this term, gender-affirming care. Now, I think that's like worth pausing on, because if we're talking about access to drugs and surgeries, are we talking about just that therapists or doctors would be, you know, have to affirm the gender of the kid that comes in, or what the parents want you to call him or her? I think that seems pretty broad. There's 27 states that have said, we're not going to do this. And so I think assuming that we're talking about the provision of, you know, beginning to socially transition a kid, beginning to provide some interventions with drugs and looking towards surgeries, I think, yeah, I think they're on absolutely the right track by banning those things. What I'd say my nuance in all of this would be, I get worried sometimes that is everything we're lumping into this word, is it all the scary gender transition? Is it all the scary surgeries? Is it all the scary drugs? Or I just know that there are some children that are having legitimate issues understanding their bodies, and maybe they've had traumatic experiences. And so I worry in some ways with like we saw with conversion therapy, I am in no way, shape or form in favor of having doctors being forced to affirm the gender that the kid proposes, or, you know, that kind of thing. But I do hope maybe what the Trump administration is trying to wade through is, and why they're calling this potentially legally shaky to implement the rule, and that's why they're delaying it, is how do we, at one hand, stop these villains from transitioning kids and giving them drugs and stopping them and sterilizing them? That's horrendous. But then also, how do we not hamstring the doctors and trying to counsel kids through? Maybe they have had something terrible that happened to them and they're struggling through their gender. And so I want to empathize. It's incredibly messy, and you're talking about the lives of children. What's so unfortunate about this is there were some, you know, like you said, foxes in the hen house that did such horrible things that now the backlash, the pendulum swinging has been like, nope, no one can do anything in this regard. It's all propaganda and brainwashing. And I don't want some of those kids who are dealing with legitimate issues to not get care either.
0: They need help. They need help, because you're exactly right. You know, the kids that I know personally who have struggled with gender confusion have had some very legitimate traumas in their life. Maybe it was some kind of sexual assault. Maybe it was just sort of a almost premature puberty where the girl's body developed to look like a grown woman when she was 13, and she started receiving male attention in ways that scared her. Sometimes it's related to other ACEs, a divorce, or the loss of a parent. And a lot of times it is just a social contagion. It is just, this is what I want to do. This is what I need to do to fit in with this community, because that pull, that need for social connection is a human need. And what do kids need? They need to talk it out. They got to have somebody to process it through with, because like you said, Josh, there really are some legitimate reasons why a child would reject their body. But the answer is not to force the body to conform to the confused mind. It is to force the mind to accept the reality of the body. Thank God, ADF won a case at the Supreme Court just last month defending counselors' right to not automatically affirm someone's sexual orientation or gender identity, to say, let's pause. Tell me about what you're going through. Tell me about the other factors in your life. Tell me about the kind of ways that you've suffered or the things that you're afraid of. Let's get to the bottom of that. And when they do, the vast majority of these gender confused cases resolve on their own. Kids need help, but it is not sterilization and permanent mutilation of their bodies. Stay with us. We'll be right back with more child-centric headlines.
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3: 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AFA Action, the Government Affairs Division of American Family Association, needs your opinion on the role of Christian voters. 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
4: I'm Rick Scarborough, and this is my take. Jeffrey Little, a Christian lifeguard, is going to trial alleging unjust punishment for his beliefs. In 2024, he sued Los Angeles County and supervisors over a mandate to fly the gay pride flag that June. Little asked for a religious exemption from raising the flag or requiring others to do so, which was approved, then revoked 2 days later. Little had removed some flags, believing the exemption allowed it, and that some stations weren't required to fly the flag under county policy. Little was suspended for 15 days. The county claims discipline for unauthorized removal of the flags. Little seeks accommodation, damages, and removal, citing unconstitutional discriminatory actions. Jeffrey Little has taken a stand for God. Please pray and support him with your prayers. I'm Rick Scarborough, and that's my take.
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0: We are back at Them Before Us Radio. I'm your host, Katie Faust, here with Executive Director of Them Before Us, Josh Wood. And we wanted to turn our attention to this new article from our friends at the Institute for Family Studies. And they surveyed young adults on attitudes about monogamy. Now, the reason why this is important is because the acceptance of not just polygamy, which is a little too rigid for the youngins, but polyamory, like group love or relationships with many, or open non-monogamy or ethical non-monogamy. I mean, there's so many different ways that culture and especially elites, especially leftist elites, are pushing the idea that you do not need to commit to one person for life and forsake all others. So our friends at the Institute for Family Studies kind of took a look at this and published a new report that shows that actually support for monogamy is very high among young adults ages 22 to 35. Now, we can talk about this from an adult's perspective. Obviously, we think that monogamy, we know that monogamy is good for adults, but it's especially good for the children of their union. So Josh, jump in here and tell me what you think about this and what you think it means for those of us that are advancing the cause of children.
1: Maybe I'm negative Nancy here, but the headline of one of the headlines of this says just 10% of young adults who expect to marry report being in a polyamorous relationship. 76% agree that once you commit to a partner, intimacy with anyone else is, you know, never okay. I don't know. 10% seems like a lot that are report being in a polyamorous relationship between 22 and 35. I don't know, Katie, 1 in 10? I get it. 3 out of 4 say when you're in a relationship, having anyone else involved is a bad thing. Awesome. And that does seem like it's counter to the headlines that everyone would tell you that monogamy is dead. I don't know. It seems like a pretty big group that report being in a polyamorous relationship, and then 1 in 5 who expect to marry say they'd like relationships that don't require monogamy. I don't know. That seems really high to me.
0: I think that the reason why they were encouraged is because, as is often the case, what is trending and what is being pushed, especially by elite leftist publications and institutions, actually is not taking hold the way that a lot of people would have liked to have believed. This is such an example of speak left, live right. And so, if you look at a lot of the people that are in media, if you look at people that like work in elite academia, they'll say, well, non-monogamy. I mean, that's the rage. I mean, really, you need to free yourself up. And, you know, exclusivity, that's a tool of the patriarchy. But very few of them are going to live that way themselves. Most of them have intact marriages. Their children are never going to have to deal with the divorce. Their children are not going to be raised by a single mother. And yet, we always worry, we, as in those of us that want to defend the family because we understand it's so critical for children, we worry. I worry that a lot of these messages about free love, free sex, about how mothers and fathers are interchangeable, I worry that young people are going to hear it and make decisions about their own romantic lives and the lives of their children based on this bad information. And so I think that what was happening here is they were surprised and glad that it looked like that message that monogamy is unimportant wasn't sticking with the majority of those that are in the space of life where they are hopefully going to be married soon. Monogamy is really important. We spend a lot of time talking at Them Before Us about how there's 3 aspects of marriage that set it apart from all other relationships: complementarity, monogamy, and permanence, right? You can even just look at Jesus's definition of marriage in Mark chapter 10. A man shall leave his father and mother, be joined to his wife, the two shall become one flesh, and what God has joined together, let no man separate. So you see complementarity, monogamy, and permanence in that definition. Each of those have a very specific child benefit. What is the benefit monogamy has to kids? Well, if you're doing monogamy as God designed, that means the child will always be raised by the two people who made them, and their home will not include any unrelated adults. unrelated adults statistically always increase risk of abuse and neglect. So these 10% that are like, hey, we love those open marriages, you know, the 25% that are like, I'm open to it, you know, before I get married, they need an education. They need to know that this is not just bad for them, but it's going to be bad for their future children, that more love is not good for kids. The love of their own mother and father, loving each other and nobody else in their home, is what's good for kids.
1: Well, it's probably worth stating, too, that it's not like this is some brand new innovation. It's not like this is the first generation that's thought about non-monogamy. I feel like the 70s and 80s are pretty, or 60s, 70s and 80s are pretty famous for some of these things. So we probably need to put it in context too. But just to reiterate, it's almost internal to our species that we do, whether we admit it or not, we do take better care of our biological children. There is something about seeing ourselves in our children that is protective. It makes us invest in them. There's been studies. You can go to our Substack, thembeforeus.substack.com. We have tons of studies on there. If you click into family or marriage, on how mothers who will buckle the seatbelts of their kids, who their biological children, more than children that are not related to them, that stepfathers abuse children far more than biological fathers, that boyfriends or unrelated males in the home are by far the most dangerous thing for a child. So there is something to it. It's not just some Puritan preference that you need to have only one wife or only one husband. This is also central to who we are. It is the most protective for kids. They get invested in more and they tend to flourish when they have that stability and connection with that one parent. So just worth stating that this is affirmed. Not only do we believe it to be true, and we see it in the Bible, and we live as according to that, but the gospel is also good for us. It's been proven out in society to be the best way to do it as well.
0: The way that we form families matters desperately to children, but a huge concern, something we talk a lot about at Them Before Us, is that fewer families are forming at all. And if they do form, it is often later in life. And when they do form, sometimes it is with the explicit desire to not bring children into that union. So we have sort of an anti-child understanding of relationships in general, but anti-child even when it comes to marriage. That, of course, is bad for kids, but it's bad for society. So the alarm bells are being rung among people who are studying demographic changes. And the biggest alarm bell is that we're not having enough babies. This is something that I have heard dozens of podcasts, read articles, followed experts. How is it that you can get your birth rate back up to the bare minimum of 2.1 if you want your society to maintain population? We are at a dismal 1.6. Many European countries are lower than we are. A lot of Asian countries, Korea, Japan, China, are hovering around 1.0 or less. I mean, this is something that's affecting most nations, most developed nations around the world. People don't know how to fix it. But this next article that we wanted to talk about kind of brought in a new angle. And that is that if you want more babies, then adults need to have more friends. Now, I have ideas about exactly why there's a direct connection here, but Josh, I'd love to hear your thoughts on why there is a link between increasing the birth rate and being more socially stable as an adult overall.
1: So the study talks about 5,000 adults and that young people with the least supportive friends wanted 1.7 children. Those who had the most supportive, 2.8. Now, it's worth probably even, I don't know the crosstabs on the survey, but when you look at our 1.6 birth rate as a nation, if you break that down into religious and non-religious and conservative and tracks along those religious lines too, you will find conservative religious families want more children. And so now if I read into this, who has the most supportive community? Who is in community in general? Who has some of the social institution? Who goes to church? Who lives close to family? Like who have more intact families? Christian conservatives. And so I see all of this tracking together, that those people who are ingrained into their community, living, you know, going to church every week, have a type of community that does the baby showers and the meal trains and the, you know, they watch each other's kids when you get called into another shift. That's a kind of a wraparound care that we talk about all the time when we have these town halls in politics. It's like, we need to care for, you know, if we gave women more confidence and we cared for them, they would have the confidence to have the child. Well, you take a trip down the road to the small town, and that is a natural institution. The wraparound care lives next door. It's the mom in the backyard. It's the grandparents. It's the church ladies. It's the pantry down the street. Like, so that strikes me is that, oh, what we are trying to manufacture and promote, again, according to God's word, when we set up society in that way, it is a natural function of how He intended us to live.
0: We look at the fertility crisis. Nations have tried to solve this through money. Nations have tried to solve this through incentives. So far, no nation has been able to do it, maybe temporarily, but not long term. So there has to be some kind of non-governmental, non-economic solve, and the solve will be human. It's going to be a human solve. It's going to be a human connection solution. And I've noted that we have a fertility crisis because we have a marriage crisis. Fewer marriages are forming, and they're forming too late to have as many babies as people will say that they want. We have a marriage crisis because we have a dating crisis. Young people today don't have a script to date. There's so many barriers to them just interacting with the opposite sex in person. And I think we have a dating crisis because we have a friendship crisis. Relationships are a skill, and there are fewer opportunities and easier ways to opt out of developing that skill now than there ever has been in human history. In human history, if you wanted to survive, if you know you needed to hunt in packs, you needed to care for your children together, you know, in a community of other women. If you wanted to have fellowship, you could not click a link and Zoom in. You had to see people in person. And all of that develops skills that allow you to be more confident in those human interactions, which then leads you to be more confident when you're asking somebody on a date, which leads you to a place where you can evaluate somebody as a good spouse sooner rather than later. And then which leads you to the point where you're having babies with that spouse. So this study shows that not only is friendship important for just building those families, but once you're in that family, once you're at the point where you're thinking about having children, those friends are the ones that are going to give you the confidence that, you know what, maybe I can actually have more children than I thought. There's been a huge trend, especially of my non-religious friends, to if they have children, to have only one or only two. And after that, they're done. That is not how it is in my religious communities. But even this sort of scarcity mindset, or maybe the climate alarmism, has really reached a lot of my non-religious friends to the point where even if they can have children, they either won't or they'll have one or two. So it looks like having a flourishing in-person community, which a lot of hopefully Christians that are plugged into a church have, is going to fuel this confidence that maybe I can have not just one, not just two, but maybe four or five or seven.
1: Now, let me ask you a question, Katie. You're not far from the season of grandparenting.
0: You love to bring it up, Josh, don't you?
1: No pregnancies to announce, but thinking down the road, a big part of this is talking about confidence. It's talking about support. How are you guys thinking through preparing for that season? It strikes me that in generations past, it does seem like that was a natural, like, role in vocation. This is a season of life where we get to step in, step away from work, and make sure we are there. I'd say as time has gone on, people live farther away from kids and family. It's just not as much of a thing. And also, I think it's popular. I mean, social media gets to every generation. There's a trend of like, no, I won't be, you know, babysitting for my kids. I'm going on cruises. I'm golfing. That's what I want to do. I already did my time raising. They can come over for a day, but don't count on me for a weekend. And I think some of that is really toxic. So I'd be curious just what you're seeing. Is the algorithm marketing this stuff to you to start picking up, you know, tennis or whatever it might be? And how are you and Ryan processing it?
0: Well, I just want to say I get like 12 invitations to start pickleball every week. So like I have not yet bought into the pickleball phrase. I'm like, who has time for pickleball? Good heavens. I think that, you know, being an involved grandparent is so important for everybody. I mean, you see those intergenerational connections. They're good for baby. They're good for mom and dad. They are good for grandparents. I will say that a lot of that starts early. It starts when they're just dating and you're encouraging them to be wise, but then also to be courageous when it comes to asking people out and prioritizing. I've talked with all of my kids about prioritizing marriage early and being very serious daters so that they can marry well. And now my kids look like they're going to be scattered all across the country. And so I've said, look, in the short term, I'm just going to come live with you. You know, once you have a baby, I'll come a couple weeks whenever you want, and then I'll go back. But long term, we should think about a compound. So every now and then I'll send them pictures or tell them stories about grandparents that have multiple children on the same street. And I'm like, consider the compound, people. And maybe with all four of my kids, you know, one of them can find a spot that all of us like, and we can figure out how to like anchor there. Anyway, we're in the brainstorm phase, Josh, in the brainstorm phase.
1: Well, we are blessed to have all of my wife's sisters in the same place and their parents. We have, my mother's not far, her parents are close. And I will tell you, it does give you a lot of confidence. We travel a lot for work, and the amount of times they've come and done a pickup or helped with a kid, it does give you the confidence. We're so grateful for that.
0: It's as if God delivered a natural support system for people who are having babies. 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Let's promote it. Let's export it to the rest of the world in both culture and in policy. Stay with us. We're going to be back with your Q&A in just a minute.
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8: Hi, everyone. Welcome to Here for the Comments, a Them Before Us podcast series where we dive into the comments and questions that we get online, and then we unpack the children's rights perspective and we use to answer them. I'm your host, Sam, and I'm joined by Jen, and we are here for the comments.
9: We have some fun comments, lines of argumentation to talk about today. One of the things that popped off this last week was that a kind of a small account on Instagram, her username was something lesbian, so she was about as advocating for the LGB side of things. She had some different videos, and she made a video about the Greater Than campaign, which is, as you guys know, Them Before Us is part of a coalition called the Greater Than campaign to make kids greater than adults' desires. The large mission of the organization is to overturn Obergefell. And so this lady made a dramatic video saying, "This is a message for the Greater Than campaign." And it was kind of very dramatic with some dramatic music behind it. The larger point was that she's saying, basically, we have kids, we're here to stay, you want to destroy our families, we're not going to let it happen. And then a few people in the comments popped up to tag another larger account, you know, 1,600 people or something, the LGB Alliance. Here's an organization that is coming for your marriages and all this stuff. And as the Greater Than campaign, I commented, thanks, greaterthancampaign.com. You know, and then I kind of just went back and forth with people in the comments a little bit. But I wanted to mention to you, Sam, and get your take on, there's two main arguments that were coming up in the comments. And I use the word argument very loosely. One, and we see this fairly often, is that people will say, they will misrepresent Katie Faust's personal story, which she shared publicly. Very often, she describes her upbringing as she was raised by her mom and dad until they got divorced when she was around 10. Her mom and dad both repartnered with women. So she lived kind of with one foot in the lesbian community growing up. And she lived with one foot kind of in community with her dad and her dad's wife. And she shares this with gratefulness that she had both her mom and her dad still in her life. They got along well. They sacrificed in that way to get along well for her well-being. And she shares very specifically, she loves her mom. She loves her dad. They're irreplaceable. She cared about and cared for and was thankful for the other adult in the relationship with both her mom and her dad. She does not have ill will toward them. They didn't mistreat her. Those sorts of things. Now, the problem is this breaks the brain of people on the left that you could express love and care for your family member that's making a decision or living in a way that maybe you don't agree with. And the fact that you have to hate them then. And so they'll say, this is her mommy issue. They'll misrepresent it. This is because she hates her mommy, has mommy issues. She hates gay people because of her mom. And on and on and on. When it's like, no, she's explicitly said the opposite of that. And so that's kind of the main point is like, you know, this movement is only because people hate gay people and because Katie hates gay people.
8: You can't understand the idea of loving somebody that you disagree with. Like both of those things being true, because you can't do that, because you don't do that. When you disagree with somebody, there's two things. One, you hate them. And two, you assume and you say they hate you just because they disagree with you. And it's just hard to imagine a different way of living when that's what's going on in your own head. But the truth is, like, the genuine truth is like, I have zero hate for gay people. I have like friends who are gay. I have friends who are lesbian. I only want them to be happy in life. But my definition of what would make them happy is probably different than theirs. But that doesn't mean that I hate them. It's crazy to me that the people who are so open-minded are actually so closed-minded because they cannot comprehend a different way of thinking and that people move through the world differently. And so, yeah, we have no hate for them. Katie doesn't hate her mom. She doesn't hate her mom's partner. And all she's saying, and for the longest time, like, she didn't even talk out about these issues. Again, she's talked about this, but the only time that she actually felt moved to start this movement is because the other side was saying, oh, this doesn't hurt kids at all. And it's like, that's just not true. If you guys would acknowledge children, just not true. If you guys would acknowledge.

0: And the rhetoric is that words are violence, and it's okay to punch Nazis. And we've talked about this before, that the left across the world. So even when we're looking at England, you know, England just had this crazy political assassination of a woman, an elderly woman, because she believes basically the things that Democrats believed in the 2000s. And she got beaten to death in her home because someone disagreed with her politics. And because of the way that the left is talking about those they disagree with, because they put it this way. And I mean, maybe there's some validity to this in the sense of there will be a conversation of if you could go back in time and take out Hitler, would you do it? Save 6 million lives. And we know, I was reading his book. I read a biography about Dietrich Bonhoeffer, a Christian pastor who participated in an attempt to assassinate Hitler. And he was very conflicted about this as a Christian. And I think we should be very conflicted about this notion. But is there a right time for a civil authority to take out an evil threat like that? For sure, because, you know, the civil authority will execute murderers, etc. Is there a time if you're basically at war to try and take out someone who's truly evil? I think that's a debate people have. But the problem is we're in a time where we're talking about words, we're talking about public policy, we're talking about basic ideas and beliefs about marriage and family structure. We're not talking about physically harming anyone. Like, that's not what's being debated, is should we harm gay people or not? That's not the conversation. But the problem is the left has portrayed their opponents, which is us on the right. We are Hitler. And so Charlie Kirk was tantamount to Hitler. So it's okay if you assassinate Hitler. That's the problem. That is like the level of the heat and the rhetoric that they have over there. I'm not saying this comment section was doing that. But like you're saying, they have to say, we are so hateful. We want to hurt people. We want to physically harm them.
1: Therefore,
0: it's okay to justify what they're going to do to us if they can, if they got a chance.
1: I just watched this interview with Brett Cooper, and she did like a one-on-one conversation slash kind of debate with a it's an activist. I don't know what his name is, but he's like a drag activist. So he's dressed in drag, and he is an activist for the environment. Is he really? I don't think so, but that's a different conversation. So anyway, she was trying to find like that common ground. It was supposed to be a nice conversation. And she was opening up about this one time, what made her kind of be more open about being conservative when she was younger. She was in college, and she had these friends that she was just always trying to like accept, and like they had more liberal views, she had more conservative views, but she always wanted to hear their side of things, and she was always nice to them. And she went to this party, and they were all talking about her, and I guess when she walked in, they were like talking crap about her, and they threw the communist book at her, literally physically threw a book at her and hit her with it. And she's like, okay, I'm done. And literally this drag queen had like the audacity to be like, yeah, and I basically had the Bible thrown at me, like not physically, but like that's how it felt growing up. And it's like, you're like, I can't do, how do we have the common ground conversations when it's like they really don't know the difference between physical violence and words? Like, no, your mom and dad taking you to Sunday school isn't them throwing something at you. That's so different. It isn't them like, put, like literally they're just teaching you their values, and you might not like their values. You might hate their values, but that's not violence. That's not them abusing you. It's them being good parents to you. And the fact that you tried to like say like, oh yeah, I experienced the same thing. It's like, but you didn't. Like, you didn't at all.
0: Actually,
1: it's not even
0: and justifying throwing it at someone else. Right.
1: Yes. Yes. Yes.
0: I had a good in the sense of it's good for this content, back and forth with a guy who started messaging the Make Kids Greater account based on this reel. His lead off was, you're confusing the ability to have kids with your statement that gay marriage is harmful for kids. It's not. So meaning same-sex couple cannot physically have kids. And he's like, well, just because they can't physically have kids doesn't mean them procuring kids is harmful for them. Is kind of what he said. Okay. You could make such a difference.

0: to the lives of kids in actual danger. We volunteer and support domestic violence shelters, and trust me, your energy is better spent there. You could do a lot of good in the community. First of all, hugely annoyed. I think it is so annoying when people are like, don't you care about free and reduced lunch? Why aren't you adopting every single kid out of foster care? Why aren't you this? Why aren't you that? You know, they'll just put their pet project on there. I'm like, hey, let me know when you start the nonprofit that's doing that. Because mm-hmm. you care about it so much. Where's your nonprofit?
1: Mm-hmm.
0: A nonprofit can't do everything about everything all at the same time. And a lot of people support a lot of different things. Oh, if I adopt 10 kids, now I'm allowed to say kids deserve a mom and a dad. But of course, they've just moved the goalpost then too, so it doesn't matter. And I said, wait, you don't think losing your mom or dad is harmful to kids? And he would just keep coming back. Well, you're saying gay marriage is harmful to kids, and it's not. And I'm like, no, no. It's harmful to kids because losing your mother or father is harmful to kids, which he admitted in a different comment. I even got down to where I said, would you say that a kid having their dad in prison, can they lead a like perfectly fine, happy, normal life if their dad's incarcerated? And he was like, they totally could. So I was like, we can't even get on the same page about stuff not related to LGBT. Yeah. You know what I mean? The so basics. It's not about the gay argument, LGBT argument, Obergefell, really. They can't even just acknowledge it's bad for you to have your dad incarcerated because they know it connects. They know I'm immediately going to draw a line. Okay, so it's bad here, but it's okay as long as two women raise the kid. It doesn't matter. And this is a guy who was, I think, married to a woman and had kids. It's like, good to know your kids wouldn't care about you at all.
1: Yeah, yeah. And the other thing I wanted to say about her video, I watched her video and I was scared. I was like, we need to shut down our whole operation. She's terrifying. Like, if she means what she says, we're doomed and we're never going to make it. But one of the things that she kept saying over and over again, a common theme of hers is like, basically, we love our children and we can love our children. And, you know, like, oh, we're the ones reading them books at night, and we're the ones who are fixing their scraped knees and these sweet things. And it's like, girl, like, if you would take 2 seconds to actually talk to us, listen to us, go to our website for 13 seconds, read it. Literally on our FAQs, it says, do you believe gay people are bad parents or don't love their kids? And you know how we answered on our main website? A woman who identifies as a lesbian can be a really loving mother, but she can't be a father. And a gay man can be a really loving father, but he can't be a mother. And children need both. We are not saying you hate your kids. We're not saying that you secretly beat your kids behind the closed doors just because you're gay. We think you could probably be a wonderful mom. Katie had loving parents. Her partner was loving to her and treated her like a daughter. You know, like, we think that you can fix scraped knees and you can hold them and they can find comfort in you. The problem that we're seeing is that children need both. They need the security and the protection and like the fun of their dad. And they need the comfort and the warmth and the love from their mom. Both parents can love them individually, but it doesn't complete things until they have both. And so it's just so frustrating because like the main points of her things are Katie hates her mom, not true. And gay people can't love their kids, not true. So like you're arguing with a ghost because nobody is saying these arguments that you think we're saying.
0: Right. And I think it is so funny when people will comment to the Make Kids Greater one, which has only been up, I think, since June. Or maybe we started it early, the account earlier to get it going. But, you know, our campaign launched this year.
1: Mm-hmm.
0: And okay, it's got, I don't know, 1,500, 1,600 followers. So pretty small account by all accounts. And people were like, your message doesn't matter. Nobody likes you guys. You're not making a difference. We're going to win. It's like, do you guys have any idea what is happening behind the scenes? They want to go just off of looking at one account. They don't even go to the website. I was just thinking, Katie and Josh just went and hung out with Speaker Johnson. And they're with some of the most influential people there are in the world. Yeah. And almost every one of those people in the Christian and conservative space is in this coalition.
1: Yep.
0: So it's just, but I'm like fine with it. I'm like, okay, guys, yeah, there's it doesn't matter. We're such a little small group. Yeah, who cares? It's going to come, the legislation will start hitting them in the face. And they will start waking up to see the beast that has risen up in people to defend children. You know. So, all right, that is all the time we have for today. Thanks, everyone, for joining us. We enjoy hanging out in the comments with you and reacting with that children's rights perspective. And we'll catch you next time.
1: See ya.
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5: This is the Middle East Report, your connection to truthful reporting on Israel and the Middle East. I'm John Riley. Joining me on this edition of the Middle East Report is Fred Jackson, news director for American Family News. Fred, we are back at war with Iran. Things have changed. I wanted to have you jump in here and, you know, give us an update on what's going on.
6: John, I think what we're seeing right now is the realization a lot of experts have been warning about. You can't trust the Iranian Islamic regime. They are going to continue this fight. They are experts at deception. And when you hear some of the mainstream media talking about, you know, and even President Trump says, hey, they want to make a deal. Well, a lot of people are continuing to warn they really don't want to make a deal. They just want to delay things for a while so they can rearm, et cetera, et cetera. President Trump was warned early on that they really don't want to make a deal. What they want to continue to do is to string things out so that they can, as I say, rearm and continue the fight. We have to remember they are driven by a religious zeal that says you never quit, you just keep going. And especially when we know, I mean, Iran for years has said, you know, that Israel from the river to the sea has to go away and the United States has to go away. So they haven't changed. All they're doing is trying to string things out. I think there was a miscalculation, and I'm not the only one saying this. I think there was a miscalculation at the beginning of this by the White House that if they bombed Iran enough, they would quit. But here's what happened, and I'm not sure this was an assessment that was thought about prior to February 28th. And that is, what if Iran decides it can control things by controlling the Strait of Hormuz? And that's exactly what Iran has done, is basically to control the to-ing and fro-ing of oil and gas vessels. That Strait of Hormuz accounts for 20% of the global supply. It's had an impact. You've been filling up your gas tank recently. You have seen prices increase dramatically. They've dropped back a little bit. So the question is now, John, is the Iranians also know we have an election coming up in November. So they know that puts pressure on President Trump and our Secretary of War, Pete Hegseth. So what are they going to do? The speculation is that they are going to come up with a definition of what a win is. And the definition probably will be that Iran is at least years away from a nuclear weapon and that we have succeeded on that front. But some of us go back to some of the early statements in this war. You remember when President Trump said to the Iranians who want regime change, help is on the way. The belief is now that that is not going to happen. That these dear folks, millions of them who would like to see regime change. They don't have weapons. So I think what you're going to see is eventually a withdrawal of American military, at least leading up to the election. And then we'll see what happens after that.
7: 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That's the Middle East Report. I'm John Riley. 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
9: Ladies and gentlemen, do you have doubts about the Christian faith? Are you 100% certain that Christianity is true? In fact, can you be 100% certain that Christianity is true? And if you do have doubts, how can you use those doubts to actually get answers and be secure in what you believe so you can be a better ambassador for others as well? Well, you know, I've been on college campuses for a little over 20 years, but our guest today and his son have been on college campuses. The main guest, the father here, has been on since the 1980s, ladies and gentlemen. You've seen him. Their website is Give Me an Answer. And his son, when he started to talk to his dad about doing this, he's like, "Dad, I don't know if I want to go on college campuses." Well, he's been doing it for at least a decade now. They are Cliff and Stuart Connectly. And here they are, ladies and gentlemen, enough with the audience. All the way from New Canaan, Connecticut. And the new book, by the way, they've put together, I have it in Kindle. It's called Demolishing Doubt. Demolishing Doubt. Discover how your deepest questions can lead to life-giving faith. It's always great to see Cliff and Stuart. They do such great work out there. Cliff, you've been on college campus since what, 1981? How far back do we go?
10: 1980.
9: Now,
10: brother.
9: I'm sitting near Charlotte, North Carolina right now, and you went on a basketball scholarship. You inspired Steph Curry to go to Davidson, I'm sure.
10: Not on a basketball scholarship. I was a walk-on.
9: And oh, you were? Okay.
10: For every game. Thank you, though, Frank.
9: All right. So you went to Davidson, which is like an hour north of where I'm sitting right now. And then you ran into a man by the name of Leighton Ford, who was somehow related to Billy Graham. Explain that connection.
10: Billy Graham's brother-in-law is Leighton Ford. Leighton was married to Jeannie, but Billy's sister.
9: Okay. But he was a minister himself, wasn't he?
10: Yes, correct. Evangelist on the Billy Graham team.
9: And how did you meet him from Davidson College? How did that happen?
10: Mom and Dad had worked with Billy Graham on the 1954-6 Crusade in New York City.
9: Okay.
10: And so when we went down there, Mom and Dad introduced me to Leighton and Jean.
9: All right. And so when you came to Davidson, he was in the area already. And was he your mentor? Well, like what happened?
10: Well, they invited me over one Sunday. And at the end of the Sunday, they said, "We'll see you hopefully next week." And then to that Sunday, they said, "We'll hopefully see you next week." And they became like a family away from home for me while I was at Davidson College. And I spent the weekends with them.
9: You spent the weekends with Leighton Ford, a great evangelist and brother-in-law of Billy Graham. And then how did you go from Davidson to going to college campuses out on the quad answering difficult questions?
10: Well, Leighton encouraged me to go to Gordon Conwell Theological Seminary. So I did for 3 years, got my Master of Divinity there. And then I went through the door that God opened to get to the most non-Christians, which was InterVarsity Christian Fellowship, doing evangelism on the Boston College campuses. So that's where I started, but I got real frustrated because the only people who came to the meetings that I spoke at in college dorm lounges were Christians. And so I decided to leave InterVarsity because I was not going to spend my life telling Christians how to accept Christ. When Leighton, who had been speaking at the University of Arizona, saw a hellfire brimstone preacher stand up and tell all the students they were going to hell in a handcart, And he said, Cliff, why don't you go out and present both the love and the truth of Christ? So, brother, 46 years ago in the beaches of Fort Lauderdale, Florida, when everybody's out there sunbathing during spring break, and InterVarsity had a beach evangelism project, I stood up and began to preach. And students hopped off their towels and started interrupting and firing questions at me. And so I scrapped my outline and started answering their questions. And after about an hour, I said, my voice is tired. I'll see you all later. And I went back to the hotel where the InterVarsity staff and students were. And they said, hey, Cliff, would you try this on our campus? And I did, and I haven't stopped.
9: And how did you learn all the apologetic answers? Was it by necessity, or did you take classes in apologetics?
10: No, it was by necessity. Beginning in about middle school, we lived in a very secular part of the nation, Connecticut, and people challenged my faith on a regular basis. And then on in Davidson College, people challenged my faith regularly. And then on into Gordon-Conwell Seminary, I would go down into inner city Boston and work among the homeless and work with guys on vacation down there trying to hook up with a prostitute. And so I began to have to think through the issues. And then I went on staff with the InterVarsity, and I was asked a lot of questions I didn't have the foggiest idea how to answer. And so I went to the InterVarsity staff work and said, guys, I can't answer that question. How would you answer it? And slowly I built a pool of knowledge up from these InterVarsity staff workers, InterVarsity Press books and other books, like your great book on Can't Have Enough Faith to Be an Atheist, and built up a pool of answers to those questions.
9: Now, Stuart, what was it like growing up in this family? Your dad was on the road a lot. Get in the car, go to a university, could be hours and hours away. What was it like growing up in that kind of home?
11: Yeah, the two top reasons so many kids leave the faith of pastors, so pastors' kids, are one, because the pastor's always gone, or they're hanging out with just the congregants. And then two, they're really hypocritical. And they're preaching one thing, living the other. And so I was fortunate enough to have a dad who strongly avoided both of those. I think probably a lot of the influence came from Leighton and the Billy Grahams. And so that level of consistency of character, sadly, we see so many spiritual leaders fall in this day and age. I think a lot of that has to probably do with a unhealthy or just lack of a devotional life. And so I got to grow up seeing him have a really healthy devotional life. I remember he would tell me at Gordon-Conwell, he would study until, 9:30 every evening, and then he'd put the books away and he'd go out underneath the stars and pray and just have memorizing scripture for 2 hours straight. And so the discipline there is one that my other spiritual hero, Tim Keller, also really put in place. So seeing that, I was really lucky to have kind of those different forms of dynamics of spirituality that helped a lot.
9: And what made it that you wanted to go to college campuses? Because in the book, you were kind of reluctant to go do that. What was it you said, well, I'll go with dad and maybe I can do some of this too?
11: Yeah, I think when we started a little bit of a youth group out of their basement, and like he mentioned, it's such a secular town in Connecticut, tremendously wealthy, and I see these kids who are all about all kinds of drugs and hooking up and just confused with their gender and that sort of thing. All of a sudden, they would come, they would join and ask these tough questions. And that's the only thing that would lead them actually to really our home or to any type of church-related thing. And so I saw that there was a real impact, and I grew a real passion for that. And then it's interesting, Frank, you and I were talking about Nova Scotia. Randomly, I was not a reader, let's just put it that way. But randomly, I remember those drives. I started to really like apologetics, theology, church history books. And I would read the entire 16 hours. And it was especially one summer. So I think that was the second thing that really, juiced me up. And then I thought, wow, there's a real connection here to our church and being a pastor. So why would I be missing a big opportunity to spread the gospel in general and also connect to our church and town if I didn't do this?
9: Yeah, for those who don't know, Pastor Cliff and Pastor Stuart are pastors of Grace Community Church in New Canaan, Connecticut. So they're pastors first before they're campus folks. They're preaching every Sunday or teaching every Sunday, and then they go out to campuses and start with a very short maybe talk on something, and then it's Q&A the rest of the way. And their YouTube channel and Instagram page has exploded. Stuart, you're probably most responsible for that, making sure that got up and going. But Cliff, what's changed over the past four decades in terms of questions that are being asked on a college campus? How's it changed from, say, the 80s to now where we are in 2026?
10: The questions have not changed that much, but the emotional aura has. People are more emotionally fragile today than they were in the 80s and 90s. Huh. So I've had to be more sensitive and not be such a harsh guy and a boneheaded guy. So it's been good for me to grow emotionally and seeking to connect with them. I mean, it gets real quiet whenever I talk about how many of you have come from homes that have been split wide open by divorce.
9: Right.
10: And you know the pain and the alienation of divorce. So the emotional fragility has increased since the 80s and 90s. Secondly, there is a greater commitment to agnosticism than I've ever seen before. I mean, a lot of nice people will say, well, Cliff, this makes a lot of sense. And I say, well, great. Are you ready to put your faith in Christ? And they say, well, no, not too fast. I just really don't know. I think I'm still agnostic. And I try and point out the impossibility of agnosticism, but there is a pretty firm commitment to agnosticism in the minds of a lot of students, a lot of people these days. So that has definitely grown.
9: We're going to cover a lot more with Cliff and Stuart Konecly and their brand new book, Demolishing Doubt, that you're going to want to get. We're going to get into some details right after the break. Don't go anywhere.
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9: Ladies and gentlemen, I just got back from Washington, D.C. We did our second spiritual tour of the Capitol with Speaker Mike Johnson. And let me tell you, he was on fire for number two. You're going to see some of the video come out in the ensuing weeks because he really is fired up about what's going on in Washington and how Christians have to get involved. It's kind of crazy that it seems like almost the Democrat Party is going socialism, maybe even communism. And Mike Johnson has a lot to say about that. For those of you who don't know, he's an historian and also an attorney that for many years worked for the Alliance Defending Freedom, which is a group of attorneys that pro bono go out and protect religious freedom. We'll talk more about that in a future podcast, but keep an eye on the YouTube channel because we're going to start releasing the video of Mike Johnson explaining the spiritual aspects of the Capitol to us. We've got better video and better audio than we had last time, so keep an eye on that. Today, though, we're talking about Demolishing Doubt, the brand new book by Cliff and Stuart Konecly. Here it is in Kindle, ladies and gentlemen. I've been going through this very fine book. It's very well written, and it covers the major issues very well. But Cliff, before the break, we were talking about that the kind of the attitude has changed. You say people are much more emotionally fragile now. And then secondly, you said agnosticism. People want to kind of remain on the fence. Anything else has changed in the past 40 or 45 years?
10: Well, sure. There's even a deeper commitment to relativism. And the way it's shown to me often is, Cliff, don't you dare tell me how to live my life. And I'm not going to have God tell me how to live my life. Morality is relative. And ethnocentrism, the whole idea that culture defines reality and don't allow your culture to force on you and then on me, your ethical system that's bigoted and narrow-minded and intolerant. So moral relativism and relativism in general has become more firmly entrenched. And that's also then obviously shown in, and I really don't know who I am. I don't know whether I'm male or female. I don't know whether I'm a fox or a squirrel or a monkey. And, you know, that's fascinating, but it's a logical conclusion of everything's relative and you create reality in your head. So the statement, perception defines reality, is bantered about more and more, which of course is totally wrong. Mm-hmm. If I perceive that I am a Hulk, that doesn't change the fact that I'm a skinny 72-year-old guy. I'm not a Hulk. But, you know, it's the logical conclusion of you create reality in your own head.
9: I don't know. When you go into the Konecli stance, I think that people sometimes think you're like going to Hulk them, like jump on them or something. That's actually in the book, ladies and gentlemen. Stuart, explain the Konecli stance, would you?
10: Oh, it's very hard to explain, Frank. It's near impossible. We had a couple too many Heinekens one night, and that just came about that way. No, I wait a second. Not we, you. Right. No, neither. Don't clip that. So that's a good question. So it was totally at random. First of all, the stances are him.
9: Uh-huh.
10: I think it's hilarious with the stance, Frank, because especially he doesn't get any more because it's mainly Christians out there now.
9: Yeah.
10: And it's because people get it now because they see what it is. But for years, a strong, angry atheist would say, don't you get down in that crouch. Don't you stance me like that. How offensive of you. And I just thought that was the funniest thing because now it's one of the most positive things that you can do, I guess, because it kind of promotes sharing the gospel, like, all right, get ready to share the gospel kind of thing. So he was doing that. I had this random one where I guess I kind of did the splits in this video at UConn with this girl who was very passionate. I guess everybody there was calling her a Karen. But so I really got tired and I just did the splits. You know, we stretch a lot because we play basketball. And so that kind of turned into my, I guess, gospel stance. And so there were like 20 million views on that. Everybody just, you know, commenting, what is bro doing in that Gen Z kind of language. So that's how it started. And it was very random. We were at Mar-a-Lago, actually. And we were in tuxes. And I think we had done it once. And there were a few people who were like, oh, that's really funny. And so I had us do it again in front of these palm trees. And a friend just took a picture, and that's the one, I guess, that went really viral, us in tuxes.
9: So we got to put that on screen. We'll insert it on screen so people can see. But no, this really developed, Cliff, from you being on campus, out there for hours and hours. You don't sit down. And if your back's hurting you a little bit, right? You kind of have to widen your legs and get down a little bit, stretch out your back. But people think
10: Exactly. Thank you.
9: Yeah. People think you're about to like pounce on them, you know, as you're listening.
10: I'm loosening my lower back, Frank.
9: Uh-huh. Yeah, so you gotta modify that too, because you don't want to overcome a snowflake and have the snowflake melt in front of you. I get that. So how have you had to adapt then to answer questions? I mean, do you ever get annoyed when people ask a question that maybe is self-defeating or maybe is overly sensitive? Like, how do you hold back to prevent yourself from really coming out too strong?
10: Too many times I've had to ask for forgiveness, for losing my temper, for coming on too strong, for being too intense. And that's been one of the areas the Holy Spirit has changed me most over the years, not losing it as many times as I used to. So an example would be Brown University. A student comes walking down the walkway saying, here's another one of those narrow-minded fundamentalist evangelicals out here telling us we all need to be saved by Jesus. And I shot back, yeah, and here's another one of those narrow-minded, bigoted Ivy League students who hadn't heard a word I've said, but has stereotyped me. I thought that was blind prejudice.
15: Wow.
10: Well, fortunately, he didn't leave. He sat in front of the crowd, and the Holy Spirit convicted me of my berating him in an inappropriate way. And so I turned to him and said, man, I lost my cool with you. I am very sorry. Would you please forgive me? And I was shocked. The guy looks me in the face and says, yes, Cliff, I forgive you, and let's keep on talking. But I've had to continue to grow in that area, Frank, a lot.
15: Although I will say that Jesus, he hammered people pretty hard sometimes, particularly Matthew chapter 23, and he never apologized. So,
10: thank you, Frank. I'm indebted to you, brother, already.
15: maybe that guy deserved that. Well, speak to that, Stuart, because you talk about this in the book. You talk about moral relativism. But the same moral relativists who will call you intolerant are assuming that being intolerant is wrong. So how do you turn that back on them? How do you point out that they have a moral standard as well?
11: Yeah, it's interesting. The ones that cry loudest for tolerance are the most intolerant of all. Mm-hmm. And so I typically go the route of, hey, look, that's a judgment. And the only verse I ever hear you guys quote, which you probably don't know is a Bible verse, is out of Matthew chapter 7, do not judge lest you be judged.
15: Mm-hmm.
11: Well, that's tremendously intolerant of you. You think you're being tolerant by saying, hey, nobody should judge out here, but what standard are you truly stating that by? And I think you clearly do have a standard that you have set up. And so we talked a lot with your close friend, obviously, Charlie Kirk, about that. That was kind of the main topic I want to say we talked about was moral relativism along mm-hmm. those lines. And I, you know, it breaks down for most students. They start to eventually catch it because you just say you're either individually coming up with that yourself and it's subjective, or it's from coming from the culture, or it's coming from those who are in authority and in power. And eventually you get to the point of saying, well, I think all of those are ridiculous. You know that there is a law above the law, like Martin Luther King Jr. talked about, that there's true moral oughts, shoulds, and duties. And so they usually get to that point, but I remember one guy at Texas State, he went along the lines of that type of thinking, and he said, yeah, Jesus is basically what I determine him to be. And so we have a website that's called ipissedonjesus.com, and I thought he was kidding, but there was like a whole ministry and website that obviously was making fun of Jesus. It was actually Jesus pissed on me. They were trying to say that was baptism. Schizophrenic type morality, type identity. But basically he was saying the idea of Jesus is totally subjective. And you guys aren't talking about a historical objective Jesus. It's all made up in our minds. So this is how we think of him.
15: Wow. I wouldn't want to be that guy on Judgment Day.
11: Yeah.
15: I mean, I was talking to our mutual friend. You probably know Cliff Freitas. He's a former Green Beret and also an apologist and former Virginia delegate. We were talking recently. I asked him the question, you know, if there's one thing that you would want non-Christians to know about Christianity other than it was true, what would it be? And he basically went on to talk about the gospel, that Jesus came to earth to take our punishment upon himself. And by trusting in him, you can not only be forgiven, but given his righteousness. And it's a total free gift. And we talked further and I said, now, why would anybody not want that to be true? Like, why? That's the most beautiful thing ever, to sacrifice yourself to save somebody else. We all recognize that. Why wouldn't anybody not want that to be true? And I think it goes back to what you said, Cliff, is that people don't want, despite the fact that that is a invitation to eternal bliss, they don't want God to interfere with what they want to do right now. So how do you deal with that?
11: Well, I am going to be taking more and more the line of the thinking the following. You tell me that morality is relative, which means that Jesus Christ is not the truth. He's not the Savior. He's not the Lord. It's all relative. You just created it in your head. Was Abraham Lincoln and the Northern troops ethnocentric when they had the arrogance and audacity to fight the South in the Civil War in order to flee free slaves from slavery? In other words, what I'm doing, Frank, is I'm trying to find common ground.
15: Mm-hmm.
10: Every liberal, every conservative, every atheist, every secularist has a conscience. And I'm convinced that the conscience informs us that there is a right and there is a wrong. And once I begin to grapple with the fact that, oh yeah, it wasn't just ethnocentrism on the part of Abraham Lincoln in the North to fight the Civil War in order to free the slaves. It was justice. It was goodness. Then I've got to go to the next step, which is, okay, I've never owned a slave, but I, as a white American, have had subtle racist attitudes. I've never stolen a lot of money from a bank, but I have been greedy. And therefore, I'm not this wonderful person that I wish you all would believe that I am. I am a dirty, rotten sinner in reality, which means I need help. I need a savior. I need Jesus Christ. But if you take sin out of the equation, and if you replace sin with moral relativism, then I don't need a savior. I don't need anybody's help. I'm a self-sufficient, autonomous American male. I'm an all-American. I can do it on my own. And I don't need anybody to interfere with me and intervene in my life. And that'll block me from Christ and his love and his sacrificial death on the cross.
9: How do you get over that attitude? We're going to discuss it right after the break with Cliff and Stuart Connectly, the brand new book, Demolishing Doubt. And by the way, can doubt lead you in a good direction? We'll talk about it right after the break. Don't go anywhere. 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
9: Ladies and gentlemen, I didn't know how amazing the Bible was until I started to study the intricacies of typology and prophecy. And we unfold all that in the brand new course, The Bible You Never Knew. It starts August 3rd. If you take the premium version, you're going to be live with me on several occasions for live Q&A Zoom sessions. The Bible You Never Knew will revolutionize the way you look at the Bible because Jesus said the Old Testament was all about him. Really? The entire Old Testament was all about him. How could it be all about him? Find out in the course, The Bible You Never Knew. I'll be your instructor. Today, we're talking about Demolishing Doubt by my friends Cliff and Stuart Connectly. 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
9: 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You need to know that. And Cliff, let's talk about the fact that the book Demolishing Doubt talks a little bit about 100% certainty. I know you've been asked on college campuses quite a bit. Are you 100% certain that Christianity is true? How do you answer?
10: No, I am not 100% sure that Christianity is true. My doubts are shown every day when I sin, because when I sin, what I'm saying is, God, I think I have a better idea on how to be happy than you do. And therefore, I trust myself to be the definer of right and wrong. And that's, for me, I think that's an expression of doubt. I doubt God's goodness. I doubt his wisdom. I doubt his power. And I think that I have a better way of doing it. So I doubt. Now, my wife disagrees with me. She says, no, I think that's your own sinful nature. And I am 100% sure, she says. For me, I can't go that path. And the reason I can't is, at times, I wonder, does this unseen God I believe in really exist? And so I do struggle with doubt at times. But then that forces me to go back to the evidence. And when I consider the evidence of the order and design of the universe, the evidence of the experience of love that I have, the evidence of the experience of reason that I have, then I begin to realize, oh, no. Reason doesn't come from non-reason. Meaning doesn't come from matter. And design does not come from chaos. It's far more reasonable to believe that in the beginning God than it is to believe in the beginning hydrogen. When I doubt the resurrection of Christ, often what I have to do is, for instance, as a pastor, when I'm standing over a casket that we're about to lower into the ground, and I'm telling the family on the other side of the casket, because this person put their faith in Christ, you're going to see him one day. And because you put your faith in Christ, you're going to see him one day in heaven. At times I doubt. I say, are you sure, Cliff, that that's the truth? But then what all I got to do is I got to just look up at the heaven and the sky and the cosmos. And then I begin to realize, you know, the evidence is there's an intelligent mind behind this massive, massive, gigantic universe. If God created the universe, do you think he can raise a dead body back to life? Of course he can. That's peanuts compared to him creating the universe. It's like me saying to a woman who bakes a loaf of bread from scratch, can you toast a bagel? Well, of course you can toast a bagel. She just put a loaf of bread together from scratch. Well, if God created the universe, he can definitely raise a dead body back to life. And the resurrection of Christ clearly points to that being true. And that's why faith in Christ is so important. So yes, I am certain that Christ is the truth. Yes, I am certain that God exists. Do I struggle with doubt? Yes, I do struggle with doubt at times. And then I'm driven back to consider the alternatives. I'm driven back to consider the evidence.
9: Stuart, the book talks a lot about proof and evidence and faith. Can you kind of distinguish between those so our audience can understand what we mean by faith? Because a lot of people today think faith, and this is actually, we use this definition in I Don't Have Enough Faith to Be an Atheist. The atheist definition is if you don't have evidence, you have faith. You know, it's blind, even against the evidence. That's not the biblical version of faith. Nope. Can you explain that, Stuart?
11: Yeah, Mark Twain said that faith begins where reason leaves off. And that's clearly, Jesus was an evidentialist. He said that, my goodness, if you don't believe the words that I'm saying, believe in the evidence from the miracles alone. And you have Doubting Thomas. Clearly, Jesus is stating, okay, you talked with your friends. They gave you all the evidence in the world. Now I'm giving you DNA evidence. Then stop doubting and believe. And atheists love to pick on that and say, oh yeah, Doubting Thomas. See, he just calls him and shames him for his doubt. But that's not looking contextually at all. It's missing the whole crux of the very issue right there. So proof, I don't believe you can prove next to anything. Number one, maybe 0.01% of things in the universe can you truly prove. It's probably a couple of mathematical principles. Number two, we would all have different definitions of proof. Everybody thinks, oh, there's one definition, but I guarantee you we'd have different definitions. And so there'd be a type of proofism, perhaps, instead of this strong proof. And the definition of it is silly to say that it's a consensus of. Other religions claim that they have proof when it comes to their holy book. I don't think that they have proof that their holy book is truly the word of God. Next, when it comes to evidence, there's historical evidence. There's different forms of philosophical evidence. So there's different areas of evidence, but basically it's a matter of calculating what you see connects closest to reality and then saying, okay, That's most livable intellectually, experientially, and culturally, emotionally. I would take those categories. So it has to fit your experience. You know, Blaise Pascal, like you were talking about earlier, Frank, Blaise Pascal said, you can't lead anybody to the Christian faith until they find it attractive. Because they're not even going to get close to agreeing with the evidence. And so the emotional side, you know, I have a psychology background. And emotionally, it has to, is there evidence behind, is this emotionally fit? Second, culturally, how do you get justice? How do you get moral oughts and shoulds or not? Does it break down at kind of the justice level, the moral, ethical level, and then the philosophical level, and then the historical level? So you have to work through the evidence when looking at a worldview. And then you said proof, evidence, and then you said faith.
9: Faith, yeah. How do you define faith?
11: Yeah. Faith, I would say a lot of it has to do with belief. And when you're looking at belief, you have to go back to, okay, when I'm looking and deciding on whether to take this multivitamin or this powder that they're calling creatine or this Advil tablet, am I going to just say, oh, blindly, I just believe, even though there's no directions, there's no labeling on this bottle? Or am I going to say, no, the evidence behind something like taking this Advil is the FDA, and we see the labeling here, so I'm going to take it. And I'm being totally paranoid if I can't get on board with there's strong evidence here that this is not going to kill me, but it's actually going to help my back pain. And so that's where your belief truly is. There's obviously a gap between here's the strong evidence and here's me taking it. No, it's going to be a belief based off of the evidence where I will finally commit volitionally to take the tablet.
9: So you're trusting in what the evidence is showing you. Mm-hmm. And I heard you say this once, Cliff, maybe you can unpack it further. You said to prove something means it couldn't be any other way. Like, obviously, 2 + 2 = 4. It couldn't be any other number. There mm-hmm. are mathematical proofs. Uh-huh. But is it possible that Jesus didn't rise from the dead? Like, could it be another way?
10: Anything is possible, Frank. Mm-hmm. Maybe I'm a bad dream you're having right now. It is possible. Mm-hmm. But due to the fact that the overwhelming evidence is I'm not a dream you're having right now, we are having this conversation, you continue to take me seriously and speak rationally and thoughtfully to me. I would argue that we all base our lives on evidence. So I would define biblical faith as evidence plus commitment. Mm. I can have all the evidence in the world, but if I don't make a commitment, that evidence does no good for me. So faith is evidence of reliability plus commitment. And we all have faith. Every single human being has faith, meaning by that, none of us can prove that our answers to the question, why are human beings valuable? What is the meaning and purpose of life? What's the basis of ethics? And is there life after death or not? All of us have answers to those questions. None of them we can prove. The question is, what's the evidence that the way you answer those four questions is accurate and reliable? And I'm convinced that due to the historical evidence of his lifestyle, his teachings, his death, and his resurrection, it is a no-brainer. Jesus Christ is reliable in a way that none of the options are.
9: The first few chapters of Demolishing Doubt, ladies and gentlemen, give some of the arguments for God, because there has to be a God before there can be a resurrection. Jesus couldn't have resurrected from the dead if there is no God. But then, Stuart, the book goes into four reasons that you think the New Testament is historically reliable. Why don't we can't go into a lot of detail here, but why don't you list the four? We'll talk about a couple of them before the break, and then we'll go to break and come back. What are the four?
11: Frank, you're going to have to remind me.
9: Oh, okay. You know, here's the problem with writing books, ladies and gentlemen. I agree with you 100% because you write a book and it's almost a year before it comes out. And then when you do an interview, you go, what did I write? I can't remember, right? Well, one of them is an internal test. Another is an external test. Why don't we start with those two? And then there's two others. Go ahead.
11: Oh, those are ones you've literally been using since 1980.
10: That's right.
11: Uh-huh. All right, so why don't you give? Those are your
10: all right, yeah. four tests are, first of all, internal consistency. Mm-hmm. Are there contradictions within this supposed historical account that show us that there's massive confusion? Mm-hmm. No. In the Gospels of Matthew, Mark, Luke, and John, no contradictions. Different perspectives? Absolutely, yes. Mm-hmm. No contradictions. Second test, literary style. Is the literary style of the document once upon a time in the land of Nod? Wink and Blink and Nod took a boat ride. That's obviously fairy tale, mythology, once upon a time. No, the Gospels are at this time, in this place, with these people around, Jesus said this and did that. The third test is archaeology. Did Jesus float a boat on the island on the Sea of Atlantis? No, he floated a boat on the Sea of Galilee. Archaeologically verifiable places. Are Bethlehem and Nazareth archaeologically verifiable towns? Yes, they are. And then the fourth test is, do we have the manuscript evidence that points to the reliability of the documents? Yes, we do for the New Testament. 5,800 Greek manuscripts or pieces of manuscripts, all agreeing to an infinitesimal degree. We have overwhelming manuscript evidence that we don't have a perfect document with no variants. No, there are many variants, but they're so small, they're so inconsequential that we can be very certain we have an accurate historical picture of Jesus.
9: And by the way, ladies and gentlemen, what Cliff just said there at the end, even Bart Ehrman would agree with, the recently retired skeptical New Testament scholar from UNC Chapel Hill. He essentially admits that the manuscript evidence allows us to reconstruct what the New Testament writers really wrote. Now, did they really write what was true? That's another question. We'll cover some of that right after the break because we want to demolish your doubt. The book is Demolishing Doubt by the Kinnecklys, Cliff and Stuart Kinnecklys. Check out their website. Give me an answer. We're back right after the break.
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9: Ladies and gentlemen, doubts. How can doubts actually be a good thing? Doesn't the Bible say we ought not doubt? We don't want to be tossed to and fro. He who doubts is a double-minded man. But in what sense can doubts actually be a good thing? Well, we're talking to my friends Cliff and Stuart Kinnecklys, the new book, Demolishing Doubt, Discover How Your Deepest Questions Can Lead to a Life-Giving Faith. Forward is by the great Josh McDowell. Stuart, I don't know if you remember this part of the book, but hopefully you do. We're going to be busting on Stuart from now on. This, I might know this book better than you do, Stuart. For those of you just tuning in, I asked Stuart a question in the last segment and Dad had to jump in and say, Stuart, you forgot that section. In fact, I wrote that section, so let me handle it. But
10: the 72-year-old's memory is better than the 38-year-old's.
9: That's right.
10: No way. But thank you.
9: Tell us about the value of doubt, especially if you treat doubt properly. Go.
10: Yeah, in the book, I give an illustration on how in order to protect your body from cancer, you're going to want to have good antibodies.
11: And just like protecting yourself from cancer, in order to protect your strong faith, hopefully, that you've developed, you're going to have some type of antibodies to protect that faith. And those antibodies, typically, for me at least, are a form of doubt and questioning. Because then you grow in your faith, getting those questions answered. And when that happens, then you're not going to be shocked or blown away when somebody says, oh, yeah, well, why did my uncle just die of cancer who I was very close to? And so you can help them work through the issue of suffering rather than it causing your faith.

0: having some doubts lately. I've been thinking lately, and he's found in almost every case when people say that, not in all cases, but in almost every case, when they say, I've been thinking, what they really mean is I've been sinning. And that drives them away from Christianity for volitional reasons. They don't want it to be true. This isn't the case always, but Gary's found that out quite a bit. And those are the hardest ones to deal with because no answer is going to solve their problem because answers aren't what they're looking for. They're looking more for autonomy. And Cliff, I remember you saying this maybe in one of the podcasts we did a year or two ago, that a lot of the atheists will come up to you and say, I'm a person of evidence. I've got to have evidence before I believe anything. And then you often question them about their worldview. And what have you found?
1: I ask two questions. Who or what are you living for? And secondly, what is the evidence that whoever or whatever you're living for is true? And the answers that I get to those two questions are so poorly thought through, so threadbare, it is scary. I'll never forget being invited to be in a class at Columbia University. They were discussing Calvin and Zwingli's view of war. And after the class, I walked out with a professor who was a postdoc student from London, England. And I said, Professor, you were magnificent. Thank you for inviting me to your class. Now, let me ask you, who or what are you living for and what's the evidence? And this brilliant guy, Columbia University professor, looks me in the face and says, please don't ask me that question. That's scary. That is really scary. The unexamined life is not worth living. Meaning by that, if you don't have the honesty to face what you are living for and ask the hard questions, why on earth am I living for whatever it is I'm living for? You are a hurting pup, that's for sure. Now, to help people understand that you are living for something, an idol or God or some gods, I like to encourage people to ask themselves, what do I sacrifice the most time, money, and effort for? That's your idol. That's your God. Secondly, who or what defines the purpose of my life, my meaning in life? That's your God. Whoever or whatever it is that defines your meaning and purpose in life, that's your idol, that's your God. A third point would be, who writes your philosophy of life? Who writes your values? Whoever does that, that's your idol, that's your God. So we all have idols. We all have a God of some type. The question is, what's the evidence that whatever idol you believe in, you trust in, is reliable? What's the evidence that whatever God you believe in is reliable and trustworthy?
0: Yeah, I think you may have said this before, correct me if I'm wrong, that many of the people that you talk to have a really high bar to believe in Christianity. Cliff, you're going to really have to give me a lot of evidence before I become a Christian. But when you ask them about what evidence they have for their worldview, how high is the bar, Cliff?
1: It's really, really low. So you're confronted by a double standard. We got one standard for Jesus, and then we got the other standard that we apply to whoever or whatever we want to live for. It's incredible double think.
0: So Stuart, your dad says, hey, you know, you got to have evidence for what you believe. You should have evidence for what you believe. How do we know the New Testament writers just didn't invent this whole resurrection thing?
2: Well, one way is you just look at the different names that are mentioned, which are footnotes written as historical nonfiction. So Alexander and Rufus, for example, Malchus, Simon of Cyrene. Many names are not mentioned, but the ones that are would have been the ones who are known in the community. And basically, the writers of the Gospels would say, go check with them then if you don't believe what we're stating. So I believe even the 500 in 1 Corinthians 15, even the 500, when Paul talks about some have fallen asleep, meaning some have died, well, he's saying go check with those who have not fallen asleep, obviously. So when it comes to this idea of making it up, yeah, if there was never any type of footnotes, sources saying, hey, go look and check it out with other people, then I would have a tough time wondering, saying, hey, maybe they did make it up. Where's the fact checking here? So that's one way.
0: Cliff, what have you found to be persuasive, at least somewhat persuasive, among college?

0: students, when you give them evidence for, say, the New Testament, what is the more persuasive evidence that causes them to stop and say, well, maybe this really did happen?
1: If you're driving through an inner city at midnight and it's raining outside, if your car breaks down and it's a rough area of the city, you get out of your car and suddenly you see a door of a warehouse open up and 10 of the biggest, toughest looking guys walk out of that warehouse and they start walking toward you. Will it make any difference for you if you know that they just left a Bible study? So please don't give me this nonsense that the Bible is a bunch of fantasy and irrelevant. Come on, man. The Bible is the basis for the Judeo-Christian ethic that Western culture, the United States, is based on. The Bible is the basis of the Good Samaritan. The Bible is the basis for, if someone strikes you on the right cheek, turn to them the other also. The Bible is the basis for, you've heard that it was said, hate your enemies, but I tell you to love your enemies and pray for those who persecute you. So come on, buddy. Bottom line is, you know very well that the Bible has done more for the sake of women, for the sake of slaves, for the sake of all people than any other book in the world. So let's stop playing games about, oh yeah, the Bible is just a fantasy book, of just a fairy tale. No, no, no. It has such profound ethics in it, such profound existential answers to the questions of what's the purpose and meaning of life. It's amazing. And it gives incredible hope of life after death. So please don't give me this bit, oh, the Bible's irrelevant. The Bible is totally unreliable. The Bible really hasn't done anything of any significance. That's a lie.
0: You know, I had a student at the University of Maryland, and you guys are about to go to the University of Maryland in about 90 days or so, or a couple months from now. One time he was, during the Q&A afterwards, he was sort of dissing the New Testament, but he seemed to not really know what was in the New Testament. And I actually asked him, I said, have you ever read the New Testament? And he was completely flummoxed. He admitted he hadn't read it. And I'm going, look, you know, I don't care where you're from or who you are or what your history is, but if you're going to consider yourself a person pursuing truth, mm-hmm. you have to at least read the most influential book in history. Yep. You have to at least check it out. You might read it and say, oh, I think it's bunk, but you have to at least read it. Don't That's come right. in here and start dissing the most influential book in history when you haven't even read it. But I find that too often people have slogans in their head rather than really evidence. Uh-huh. And when you start asking them enough questions, they start backpedaling pretty quickly. Now, we're coming up here on the end of the program. In the next program, we're going to be together in the next podcast. We're going to cover more of the difficult questions that the book Demolishing Doubt covers. Like you mentioned a minute ago, women and slavery and these kind of things. A lot of people think the Bible is negative on those things. Women, slavery, genocide, these kind. We're going to cover that in the next podcast. But tell everybody, Stuart, where they can go to find you and where you are going to be speaking on college campuses starting in September.
2: Yes, we'll be on Instagram. So it's just Stuart_Connectly, where we're going to put up all the different places we're going to be at. And in September, we're going to be at Maryland, Rutgers, and Texas A&M. If you're in Texas, definitely come to the Texas A&M one, because that'll be a great time. And we're looking forward to seeing a lot of you guys.
0: And in the meantime, folks, you got to get the book Demolishing Doubt by my guest, Cliff and Stuart Connectly. They've been doing this a long time. They know the relevant issues to discuss. That's what this book, Demolishing Doubt, does. Get it and then go see them. If you're in Connecticut, Grace Community Church, New Canaan, Connecticut. If you're in any of these schools they just mentioned, you can see them there. You can also see them on the internet. Give Me an Answer. YouTube, givemeananswer.org is the website. And we will see you here next week with more from Cliff and Stuart. God bless.
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7: This is the Middle East Report, your connection to truthful reporting on Israel and the Middle East. I'm John Riley. Fred Jackson joining me in the studio today. Fred, the news director for American Family News. They do an awesome job of keeping you and your family informed on a lot of different issues. Fred, the war in Iran continues, and they can reach out to American Family News, find out the latest on that. When you think about the war there in the Middle East, you got to think about Israel.
8: Absolutely. And some of the big news is actually about what's happening here in the United States in the way of support for Israel. I am shocked. For years, there has been bipartisan Democrat and Republican support for Israel. That has changed dramatically, shockingly, in the wake of the Hamas massacre of more than 1,200 Israeli men, women, and children. We thought for sure that the support for Israel would even grow coming out of that. But that's not what has happened. Let me read you a few headlines. U.S. Jews increasingly concealing their identities over rising anti-Semitism. That's from the New York Post. More American Jews report assaults and harassment over the past year. And then, John, just in recent days, House Democrats vote to cut aid to Israel. Just in recent days, in a vote in the U.S. House, 103 Democrats voted to end aid to Israel. Israel is this nation's closest ally, most reliable ally in the Middle East. Israel is our helper. Israel supplies, amongst other things, the intelligence that the United States needs to fight this war with Iran, for example, right now. But something dramatic happened in the last few years. In the wake of October 2023, within days, we saw demonstrations against Israel, Israel's response to this Hamas massacre. We saw demonstrations on our university campuses against Israel. Jewish students on campuses here in the United States, Columbia University, Harvard, Jewish students faced harassment, people blocking them from getting to classes. It's just been absolutely shocking. And now within the Democratic Party, you have a growing, very strong element. Some of them belong to the Democratic Socialist Party. But we have members of that group who are very anti-Israel. They are winning primaries over even liberal Democrats leading up to this fall's election. Now, what also has happened in recent days, John Fetterman, he is a Democrat senator from Pennsylvania. Now, Fetterman is a Jewish name, but John Fetterman is not Jewish. But he has come out in disgust of what the Democratic Party is becoming in the way of backing away of support for Israel. In fact, just in recent days, he has threatened to leave the Democratic Party if this anti-Israel movement becomes part of the party platform. So you have one of the two major parties in this country that more and more are turning against Israel. John, I have to think of Genesis chapter 12. I will bless those that bless you, Israel. I will curse those that curse you. The Democratic Party better be aware of where they are going and what God thinks of it.
7: 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Fred, thank you so much. That's the Middle East Report. I'm John Riley. 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
11: 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I am your host, Dr. Sharon May, and I am so grateful you tuned in to listen today. Today, we are going to talk honestly and with hope about what it means to choose to love well and live life well, even when married life feels messy, painful, or uncertain. And I have a wonderful guest with us today to be able to talk about this topic. Today, I have Julie Baumgardner. And first and foremost, Julie, you are a dear friend to me. I am so glad you're on this radio program today.
12: Thank you. I am so excited to be here.
11: Yes. And Julie, you are a nationally respected voice on marriage and family, a certified family life educator, and definitely a warm, practical encourager of couples, especially young married couples. I know your heart is to help couples learn daily habits that create connection, trust, safety, and hope. And I know, listeners, you're going to love her wisdom, her honesty, and the very practical encouragement she brings to real life marriage. Julie, to start, I'd love for our listeners to get to know you. What is one part of your journey that shaped your interest in working with young couples?
12: The biggest part of my journey that shaped why I do what I do is my father left our family when I was 18 and headed off to my freshman year in college. And I was such a daddy's girl. This was absolutely devastating to me. I already had planned to major in psychology and to do counseling. And so I just really felt the Lord leading me towards helping other people so that if they didn't have to go through the pain that I went through, that would be a win in my book. So for 36 years, I've been doing this work and I'm as passionate today as I was when I started.
11: Wow. You know, Julie, the first 7 years of marriage is difficult.
12: Yes.
11: Stand at the altar with hope. You believed you found your person. You thought marriage would feel like closeness and friendship and teamwork. Yes. Then real life starts. Baby comes maybe. No one sleeps. Bills pile up. Work is stressful. The house feels messy. Romance dwindles.
12: Yes.
11: And differences feel exhausting. And there you find yourself, maybe married for a few years, and you're asking, you know, is this normal? Did I make a mistake? Will this ever get better? What are you seeing in young marriages today? What makes a young early marriage so difficult?
12: Well, I think part of it is I can remember standing at the altar with Jay and looking in his blue eyes and saying, I do, and meaning it with every ounce of my being. And both of us talking ahead of time about we're very committed to making this work because both of us are children of divorce. And then real life begins. And what you find early on is, oh, I brought some unspoken expectations into this marriage relationship. And I just assumed that you were going to manage the finances or that you were going to do the laundry or clean the toilets, if you will. And then there's things like sex and intimacy. How will we parent? You know, some people don't have children right when they get married and others get married and find themselves with four children and trying to navigate that. So all of those things, in addition to career and how much time do we spend together? How much time do we spend apart? So all of that, you can imagine it just kind of is the perfect storm. It comes crashing in and you look at each other and say, oh, is this what marriage really is? Is this what two becoming one is like? And I think that's how we find ourselves going, well, this is complicated. And it is true. When you take two people who come from two different civilizations, so to speak, and you come together and you're trying to learn how to dance well together without stepping on each other's toes all the time, it takes a great deal of intentionality, curiosity, and courage.
11: Yes, so well said. And I know, Julie, you were speaking the story of so many young couples. Mm-hmm. And also, I know our listeners are probably parents of young couples.
12: Yes.
11: And we see our young couples struggle. And it is hard to watch it as a parent, to watch your young couple struggle. But also these young couples that come into marriage not realizing that marriage is really hard work. And so, Julie, you spoke to something where young couples don't really realize that, and they get into it. And then they realize, have I married the wrong person? Is it better to start over? How would you speak to that?
12: Well, first, I would say I actually sat with a group of next gen couples. And one of the things they said to me is, do not tell us marriage is hard. We already know that. And so I said, okay, I won't tell you marriage is hard. I will tell you that marriage takes a great deal of intentionality, and how you engage with each other really matters. Your communication, I think couples often believe, because they talk about everything before they walk down the aisle, and conversations seem to come very easy, that when, after you get married, when communication doesn't come as easily, they do wonder, did I marry the wrong person? And my response to that would be, it's unlikely that you married the wrong person. What is more likely is you are really trying to figure out, hey, what is our framework for communicating with each other? How are we going to agree to engage? What does it look like when I'm stressed out or I'm upset? What happens to me, and how do I need to engage with you so that you can understand me better and we can figure out how to do married well? It isn't automatic that you know those things. You have to be really intentional, and you have to study it. And so becoming a really good understudy of your spouse is a big part of the equation. When Jay and I first got married, I don't love conflict, but I'm not afraid of it. Jay could walk in a room, I could look at his face and see that there was something wrong. And I would say, what's wrong? Nothing. No. I can see something's wrong. Just tell me what's wrong. And he starts backing out of the room because he doesn't do conflict. And so I had to learn, me following him around the house saying, no, just tell me is not helpful. If I want to have a constructive conversation with him, I can say, it really does seem like something's bothering you. I would love to know what that is so that we can tackle it together. When you're ready to have a conversation, let me know. So you have to learn and grow together, and it's a process over time.
11: Yeah. And that can be very disappointing for a lot of couples that have high, you know, the romance, and they finally get married, to realize that the hard work begins to learn how to love well and also how to have good conversations. You know, you talked about the communication. It's interesting that the one person we are sort of the closest to, the most vulnerable with, is often the one person that is most difficult having that real, sincere, earnest conversation with. I always say I'm a marriage and family therapist, and I work mainly with couples. Couples will come in for an intensive, they'll sit with me for 3 days. And sometimes I just find that I am helping couples have those difficult conversations. Why is it so difficult for us to have those difficult conversations?
12: I think the culture conditions us to listen to defend versus just seeking to understand. And it is hard, especially if you grew up in an environment where you felt like you weren't valued or you didn't have a voice, you weren't listened to. You feel like you have to get loud and you have to get big in order to be seen and heard. And one thing that I talk with couples about is when you are dealing with an issue, the goal is to identify, okay, the issue is this. The issue is you are coming in late frequently, and that complicates a lot of things with the kids and other and schedules. So can we talk about that versus you are always late, you are no good, you are the problem, which is what people hear. So if you can attack an issue and you can seek to understand versus seeking to listen so that I can defend myself and my actions, it takes you further. And one of the things I think about conflict is that people often are very frightened of conflict, but conflict handled well. Number one, we all have conflict. Healthy marriages have conflict. It's how you engage in conflict that really matters. And when you engage in conflict well, you deepen intimacy in your marriage. And that is what people are looking for, is to feel deeply seen, heard, loved, and valued.
11: Gosh, Julie, this is such an important conversation because couples are longing to be connected and they yes. fight for that. And
12: for sure.
11: Sometimes unravel their connection as they fight to be seen and to her. Julie, we need to take a break right now, but when we come back, I want to talk about what actually helps young couples move from this disappointment and distance towards more a connected friendship and hope.
12: Okay, that sounds great.
11: Stay with us. We're going to take a short break.
13: In his book, Managing God's Money, Randy Alcorn writes, "Our perspective on money and possessions and how we handle them lies at the very heart of the Christian life. What we do with them will influence eternity. If we know anything about money, we know it's temporal. It doesn't last. And while there are a number of jokes, if you will, about not taking our possessions with us when we leave this earth, they're all true. No earthly possessions will survive. Here's the good news. They're not ours anyway." That's right, they're not ours, they're his. We're just temporary stewards. Why not consider some heavy-duty kingdom investing this summer? 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Thanks for giving today.
11: Welcome back. I am Dr. Sharon May, and my guest today is Julie Baumgartner, and I am so enjoying this conversation because it is getting to the heart of those early years of marriage that can be so difficult and so tiring for a young couple. Julie, before the break, we talked about why young marriage can be so hard, the pressure, the disappointment, maybe the first baby, the finances, and the little things that always become the big things. Mm-hmm. As some couples say, I know we fought. I just can't really remember what we fought about.
12: Right.
11: Now I want to turn toward the hope.
12: Yes.
11: What can couples actually do to protect and nurture their marriage so they don't just survive these early years and scrape by, but really grow into a deeper, stronger, more loving relationship? So, Julie, what are the tips you can give the young couples listening, or maybe a parent of young couples, or a friend of a young couple that can just take these nuggets and tips that can help this young couple say, hey, it's going to be all right. This is normal. Stay the course.
12: Well, and that was the very first thing that I was going to say, is that so many people enter into marriage believing that if I marry the right person, everything is really going to come easily. The conversation, we won't argue about anything. It will just be easy. And that's just not accurate. So recognizing that it is going to take some time, and we've used the word intentionality a lot, and I just think that that's really important. The other thing that I would say that I think is very, very important, and it reminds me of John 10:10 that talks about the thief comes to kill, steal, and destroy, but I, Jesus, have come that you would have life and you would have it in abundance. The evil one is really conniving. And if you are paying attention a lot to the culture tells you, you should always be happy. You should always feel romantically in love. You should never argue. It's just like a Hallmark movie, if you will. And that is not reality. And so I think the first thing that I would say to couples is you have to train your brain. How you think about yourself and the self-talk you do in your head and how you think about your spouse, you're training your brain. So if you are thinking negatively about your spouse, the more you do that, the more you will do that. And that is a very dangerous, slippery slope. So you do have to guard your heart and guard your mind. When you think about your marriage, yourself, your spouse, and what it is you want for your marriage, which would be the second thing that I would say. If you don't have a vision for where you're going, any road could get you there. The goal would be for you to sit down as a couple and ask yourselves, one, who are we? What do we stand for? When I teach premarital, sometimes I give couples a canvas and paint pens, and I ask them to create a shield that is representative of who they are as a couple and what they want people to understand about what they represent. We're Christ followers. We want to love each other well. We respect is really important to us. We're adventurous. We want to do ministry together. Connection to family matters. All of those things pictured on a canvas. And many of them would hang that in their homes as a reminder of, hey, this is who we said we are and who we want to be, who we're becoming as a couple. So you need to have a vision or a roadmap, if you will. And it's not to say that that can't ever change, but it is a beginning in terms of, hey, this is where we're starting and this is how we see us moving forward.
11: That is so good, Julie. Every couple needs to have a vision board in their room. And I love what you're saying about training our brains, that having a good marriage is like having good health. You've got to exercise every day, watch what you eat, be intentional. I love that word. And for marriage, that can be a very disappointing concept. Why does it have to be so much work? If we were meant to be together, it wouldn't be this much work. But it is. And that is a reality for every married couple.
12: It is.
11: It is hard work. And to have that vision and then intentionally every day saying, how am I going to live this out?
12: Yes. Which I think leads into the third one that I think about a lot. And that is, what are our rules of engagement? How are we going to agree to engage with each other? Jay and I really early on, I mean, we just said, hey, honor, dignity, and respect. Those three are absolute priority of the utmost importance. And so even when I'm upset with you or my feelings are hurt or I'm afraid, honor, dignity, and respect are still the order of the day. And so what does that look like for us to engage each other in that way? And I think that that has saved us a lot of times from being really ugly and demeaning, and the things that I know can absolutely tear at the foundation of our marriage, we avoid by just remembering, hey, we said we were going to engage with honor, dignity, and respect, which means sometimes I go walk myself around the block 5 times and I breathe.
11: So good, Julie, because I think, you know, we can't take away words. And when our brain is hijacked saying, danger, danger, fight the enemy in front of you, our brain does not know the difference between a rattlesnake, a lion, someone who's broken into your house, or your spouse. And you've got to slow that part of your brain down. I love the way you said you take yourself for a walk so you can get back to that centered brain that says, hey, this is the person that I've chosen to love. And you know, Julie, what I tell couples, never to throw out the divorce word.
12: Even never.
11: If you are choosing, okay, this is not going to work, I want out, that you do it out of peace and calm, not explosion and ugliness.
12: Well, again, rules of engagement. That was one of the things that Jay and I said early on, is that never, ever would either one of us say, well, I'm just leaving, or I'm just done, because it changes everything. Somebody starts walking on eggshells because, oh my goodness, I don't want that to happen. And then you don't resolve the things that need to get resolved. And so rules of engagement matter in terms of how you're going to communicate with each other and how you're going to agree to deal with the hard conversations that will come, whether it's an unexpected death in the family or you lose your job. Those hard conversations are going to come. And when you have set the tone of, I love you, and I'm going to engage with you in a way that is Christ honoring, it changes everything.
11: Yeah, that is so good. And even when you don't feel love, even when you say, I am disappointed in you in this marriage, but I'm still married to you, and I am going to talk with kindness. I'm going to talk with respect. I'm not going to be mean and ugly and degrading. And I tell couples, don't cuss. Don't argue if you've had a glass of wine or a beer. That changes your brain and it lowers that guard, and you're saying things that your logical brain is not wanting to really process. It's your emotional emergency brain that is just blurting things out that isn't going to bring any further understanding or work on the issues or resolve. That is so powerful. Julie, before I let you go, can you tell couples, what is this helpful little thing they can do to just repair, to reconnect, to just go, oh, you do love me. Oh, yes, I know. You're still my spouse, even though I'm disappointed. What's one thing they can do each day?
12: I think one, pray. Pray for yourself, not dear Lord, change my spouse, but Lord, help me to show up as the best version of me in this marriage on a daily basis. And I know I cannot do that without you guiding me and directing me. And I think the flow of that, out of the flow of that, is remembering that you choose your moves every day. You choose how you're going to engage. You choose your attitude. You know, even when you get up and maybe you didn't rest well, you choose how you're going to embrace the day and engage the people around you. And the goal is to love people well. Sometimes when they're prickly and not very lovable, the goal is to love them well.
11: Oh, that is so good, Julie. Julie, it has been an absolute delight to have you on this program. I could talk all day with you, and maybe we'll do some future programs with you. And Julie, you have a podcast, on the daily, which is teaching couples exactly this. Every day, those small little things matter. And if you want to find out more about Julie Baumgardner, please go to chooseliferadio.com and you will find a way to connect with her and her wonderful, wonderful resources. Thank you, Julie, so much for being here today.
12: Thank you. It's been an honor.
11: Yes. If you are listening today and your marriage feels disappointing, I want to say marriage is hard because two imperfect people are trying to build a life together while carrying stress, family history, wounds, expectations, fear, fatigue. But even though marriage is hard and takes intentionality, as Julie says, doesn't mean it's hopeless. And if you're disappointed at this point in your marriage, doesn't mean that that's the whole story or the end of the story. It can be a doorway to a deeper, more honest, more mature kind of marriage, the kind of love that learns to listen, repair, forgive, grow, and choose each other again and again with wisdom and grace. I am so glad you tuned in today. Please go to chooselife.com. 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
17: 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We've got one tour we call the Footsteps of Paul tour. 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We're really going there to Italy to see Italy and to eat Italian food, too, as well. So, for information on any of the tours I've mentioned here, go to tours.afa.net. 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
19: In the early 1970s, Gordon Lightfoot recorded a hit song entitled If You Could Read My Mind, and it contained this line, "The feeling's gone and I just can't get it back." In a genuine love relationship, there are times of closeness and caring, but there are also times of distance and disinterest. Emotions are very unstable, and you can't build anything permanent on something so shaky. So where does the stability in marriage come from? Well, the key to a lifelong love is found in a commitment of the will, which is like the engine on a train. It'll keep you moving down the right track. But feelings are like the caboose being pulled along by the powerful engine at the other end. Which end of the train is pulling your marital relationship? It's a question worth pondering.
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21: 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A child.

0: good Sunday afternoon. I am Jerry Drace.
1: And I'm Becky Drace.
0: And are you sure?
1: I absolutely.
0: Did you all go to church this morning?
1: I hope
0: you did. Did we go to church?
1: Absolutely.
0: Willie George, did you go to church? Dr. Willie George said,
1: I've said it a million times. I love church. I love worship. I love being in the community of faith and looking around and seeing all the different varieties of ages in that service and just watching people praise, some with their hands up, some with their heads bowed, some just standing there. But I love church.
0: Now, I said the other day to some people, and I think I posted it on my Facebook, what we do not need today is isolationist Christians. Is that correct?
1: Absolutely.
0: Isolationist Christians. That means people who say, I'm a Christian, but I don't need church.
1: I can watch it from home. And that's true. You can. You can watch things from home. And that's good to do during the week if you want a little boost from, you know, like midweek, if you don't have midweek services at your church. But overall, I think the community of faith is beneficial in more ways than just joining together for worship.
0: Well, there's a theme in the New Testament, of course, for the church, and it's called the body of
1: Christ.
0: Body of Christ. Mm-hmm. And so with the body of Christ, how are you going to have a body if you don't show up with your body, right? Right. That's very good. So I just want to know if y'all went to church this morning, and some churches still have Wednesday night services. They used to call it prayer meetings, and one guy said, yeah, we pray. We have an organ recital every Wednesday night. And I said, who has organs anymore? And he said, well, here's the kind of organs we have. We pray for our kidneys, our hearts, our lungs, all those. He said, we pray for those kind of organs. I went, oh. But point is, church is vitally important.
1: Well, you know, corporate church wouldn't exist if you had a nobody church.
0: A nobody church.
1: Because nobody people stay at home and worship.
0: That's right.
1: It's because they're nobody.
0: Question for today. How many single parents are in the United States? Well, we'll talk about that tomorrow. We're going to talk this week and possibly next week and maybe another one on single parenting. We're hearing from parents who are obviously single. Here's a question for you, Beck.
1: Yes.
0: Okay.
1: Okay.
0: Here's a question for you. How can people become, or how do people become single parents?
1: Well, I think there's several ways. Through not ever being married. That would be a single parent who has a child. One who has been married maybe and either is divorced or doesn't currently have a husband or whose husband has or wife has passed away.
0: Okay. Divorce and death.
1: Right.
0: Is there another one? And the one you said that never married.
1: Yeah.
0: And that's all I can come up with.
1: Yeah, that's the three, I guess, major ones.
0: So, here's another question for all of us to think. I had to look the statistics. What's the first year that a person would divorce in the United States? The very first divorce occurs after what age or during what age? And it was higher than I thought. The first divorce in the United States occurs at the age of
1: 30.
0: I thought it would have been younger. We have, in our Hope for the Home conferences and our research, you know, we've often heard that the first marriage lasts about 5 to 7 years. So I guess that makes sense. If you're 23, 25 when you marry. So that leaves you as a single parent if you have children. Single parenting families in the United States.
1: Well, another question too, Jerry, would be what brings a person to seek divorce after really, we've been married 57 years, okay? Wow. I might have hit you in the head sometimes with a frying pan or with a rolling pin, but I never would consider divorce. But so what do you think brings young couples who've been married, say, less than or 5 years or less to the position of divorce?
0: What brings them to it?
1: Mm-hmm.
0: Quote, we don't love each other anymore. We fell out of love, as they say. And so now, if you counsel with couples, they'll tell their children, we love you, but we don't love each other. I think the simple answer is many people married today simply out of emotions and feelings. And when the feelings disappear and evaporate, bless you. That's our sound engineer just giving us some sound effect. When people sneeze a lot in their marriage, it just comes unravel.
1: Well, you know, to me, Jerry, I think one major issue for me, having been married to a full-time evangelist who's traveled all over the world, basically, and talked with career staff people, ministers all over the world, and having been a minister in a church as well and, you know, performed lots of weddings, I think one of the problems to me is premarital counseling that does not delve into why do you want to get married? Well, we love each other. Why do you want to get married? Personality issues, opposites attract, what happens when they also repel? And those kinds of questions oftentimes that are left unanswered or even unaddressed.
0: But you know what? I have talked with people who are marital counselors for full-time vocation. It's all they do. And I remember talking with one in particular, and I said, What do you think is the reason for divorce? And it's what we're talking about. And he said, many people, well, I go into deep questions with them, and they look at it and listen to them and nod their head yes in agreement. Then they'll say, but we love each other. And it, he said, sometimes it doesn't matter what I ask them. It doesn't matter what test they take. Are they compatible or not? They're still going to get married. So,
1: well, one other comment from me too, though, Jerry, I often tell young women when I'm talking to them, I go, what type of young man are you looking for? What is your top priority of the people that you date? And remember, opposites attract. What looks attractive on the outside and very enticing can become a real problem, because not only do opposites attract, they also repel.
0: They do. So if people are going to ignore the truth and marry strictly on their feelings, and let's face it, love is a powerful emotion. So it's like the young man said to me one time. I was speaking to a youth conference in Alabama, and the auditorium held, I think there's about 7,000 there that day. And as I had finished, some young people were coming forward just to speak with me. So I was going to, you know, stand there and listen to them. One young guy comes up and says, you see that girl walking out there over there? I said, where? He said, the one in the blue dress. I said, yep, blue dress. That tells you how far along that was. Nobody even knows what a dress is anymore, do they, Beck?
1: No.
0: So I said, yeah, I see her. He said, I'm in love with her. I said, well, cool, man. How do you know you are? And he said, well, every time I run to her, I start stuttering. And he said, my palms get sweaty and my stomach feels funny. He said, I just am in love. And I said, tell you what, you're not in love. You have a virus. Just give it 2 or 3 days and it will pass. And I kind of shocked him. I said,
1: well, that's what they told you too, but it didn't pass, did it?
0: No, I still got the virus. So if you're going to get married out of pure emotion and leave your head in the parking lot, that's one reason you ask the question, why divorces happen? Come on, here, 40% of children in single-parent households, 40% of children in single-parent households doesn't have a mother who is the sole breadwinner. So, let me ask you, ladies, if you are a single-parent mom, are you the sole breadwinner?
1: How would you define sole breadwinner then for a single mom?
0: Well, she's the one that brings any income
1: in. Well, that says to me that the husband, the ex-husband, is not pulling his weight for the family, even though he still has responsibilities to the family. That's, to me, a big problem, because oftentimes a ex-husband will remarry, then he'll have another family. And so then his priority shifts from the family he originally had to the new family that now he is also responsible for. And I don't have enough income to support both families. So then who suffers?
0: Sure. Mm-hmm. Well, like you mentioned a moment ago, that for a young woman who has children or has a child but never marries, chooses to never marry, she could easily become a sole breadwinner, and there is nobody on the outside unless her parents help her. Boy, that puts a lot of pressure on a single mom, doesn't it?
1: Well, it puts a lot of pressure on the grandparent, too, of that child, because, I mean, we know even situations personally where it was a non-married young woman who had a child and low income. I mean, she didn't have much of a skill set to go get a higher paying job. And so there's really only one resort. You either live in poverty or your parents take you back in, which is what happened. And that's a loving family, a very supportive family, but it still leaves the mom as a single parent.
0: Oh, can you imagine the pressure that puts on? And I admire so much. I think of several people who have been single parents and have raised their children and have done an outstanding job. It's just, they'll work 60 hours a week or sometimes 70 hours. They'll leave. I remember one time we had a waitress, and we always ask our waitresses or waiters when we go to a restaurant in a quiet way, can we pray for you about something today? And I remember one lady, Becky, I don't know where it was. She said, pray for me as a single mom. I'm paraphrasing it. She said, when I leave my shift today, I go to another one. And when I leave that one, I go to another one. I said, now, wait a minute. You have 3 different jobs? She said, I do. She said, I have to. I'm the only one that's bringing in money. I said, well, who takes care of your children? And then she said, you know, my mother.
1: Mm-hmm. Hey, Jerry, wasn't Ben Carson's mom a single mom?
0: Yep. Right. Well, yeah, she well, I don't know. Yeah. But I don't know if it was because, I don't know the circumstances.
1: Well, I know. I don't either. But yes, she was a single mother, though.
0: That's who I was trying to think of a minute ago.
1: That's why you have me.
0: Yep. And he had a brother, and if you saw the story of their life, which is great, of Ben Carson's life, She was a great woman from the standpoint she didn't let them run in the streets because they almost went the wrong way. And she made them read their books and one thing or another. That takes a strong-willed woman to do that, doesn't it?
1: Yeah, especially like you said, if you have a mom, a single mom who has to work two jobs, maybe three, just to put food on her table. Because like I said, the sperm donor, the father, the ex-father, ex-husband, whatever he happens to be, is irresponsible in taking care of that group of his family. And he moves on, marries somebody else, has another family. And so there's a lot of factors involved in becoming a single parent. One of them is death, okay? If you have a spouse who has passed away, and you are either a single mom or a single dad, that puts a whole different perspective on being a single parent.
0: I know we would like very much to hear from you guys that are single parents. We really would, to share your thoughts. You can simply go to our website, hopeforthehome.org. 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We now have a whole new thing called a podcast. I mean, I know what a podcast is, and you do too, but
1: I thought that's where you got peas from, you know, from the pod.
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0: 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So that is pretty cool, right?
1: Only Mr. Dr. Willie friend George could do that.
2: Mark's help.
1: With Mark's help. Oh, Mark. Oh, yeah.
0: Yeah.
1: Our Mark down
0: in
1: Tupelo.
0: Hey, Mark in Tupelo, Mississippi. Yeah, we got a gentleman in Tupelo, Mississippi that's in charge of putting all that production together. And
1: you know what? Jerry blessed us when he brought us with AFR. That has been such an opportunity for us to continue to reach out in a way that we probably never would have been able to.
0: Well, sure. American Family Radio.
1: Mm-hmm.
0: Absolutely. One more time. 40% of all children in single-parent households, 40%, 4 out of 10, have a mother who is the sole breadwinner, compared to only 10% of two-parent households.
1: You know, Jerry, this is funny. But you have a mother who is the S-O-L-E. That means the only breadwinner. But you know what? Sometimes a single mom can be the S-O-U-L breadwinner, too. She's the one that puts into her children the love for Christ, love for church, love for others, and all the good things that are Christ qualities. So that would be an S-O-U-L breadwinner, wouldn't
0: it? That's right. And you know what? And I think, Becky, in many homes, if the Bible is read, and if prayers are consistently prayed, it's usually the mother that does it.
1: And that is even in two-parent families as well. That's sad to me.
0: That would be a great ministry for churches to not only adopt, to start a ministry for single parents. I don't know if I've heard of a church that has one. We have, there are a lot of churches that have a pastor who ministers to the parents in the church, but for single parents, and we've got friends who are single parents, they go to church by themselves, take their children. I admire anyone, mother or dad, who's disciplined enough to get their children to church on Sunday. For mothers or fathers who have to work 60 hours a week or 70 hours a week, and they're just, as they say, worn out to get up and get to church on Sunday, if they can do it, you know, the rest of us can.
1: Well, you know, that's not only just a single parent who has the responsibility of raising their children, but that's a parent who goes singly by themselves to church without their spouse. You know, that also is a whole different dynamic within the church family that, you know, most churches really should address those issues.
0: Pastor,
1: to give support and encouragement. You know, my new word is encouragement. We all need it.
0: If you have a person on your church staff who is a pastor to families, let us know. Let us know the name of your church. I think it is so admirable. And here again, you can contact us easily at hopeforthehome.org or jerry@hopeforthehome.org. Is that right, Willie? jerry@hopeforthehome.org. Mm-hmm. That's our email. Mm-hmm. Or beck@hopeforthehome.org. Mm-hmm. It's very simple. And all you got to do is just type us and we'll get back with you. Well, Becky, in 2023, that's the latest statistic that we have, we can get almost 24 million.

0: 24 million families. Well, you know, to diverge from that, with children, when children are raised without a mom or a dad in the nuclear family, then let's say the dad's missing. Little boys do not have a male role model. Or if the mother's missing, little girls do not have a mama role model. Well, so that's where the church fills in, I would hope.
1: It should be. And you've said this, if you watch sports on television, oftentimes when they interview young male athletes, they will thank their moms. Nothing said about their dads. It's rare. Now, there are a few athletes that will acknowledge their fathers. But for the most part, I want to thank my mom.
0: Yeah. It is so, it is so good when, as Becky's speaking about athletes, to see an athlete, male or female, when their mom and dad are both present, when they get awards or whatever it may be, that speaks well. And to hear these young men or young women give thanks to their parents, and many times they'll say, I got great Christian parents. I thank God today that we have many, many athletes who publicly, unashamedly, let others know that they're Christians, first of all, that they love the Lord, and that they are thankful to their parents for raising them that way. If we've got 24 million families headed by a single parent, 24 million, that's about 5 or 6 Tennessees, I guess, altogether. Well, and 34% of all families. How about 34% of all families?
1: Mm-hmm.
0: So here again, if you're a single parent, or mom and dad, if your son or daughter are single parents and you're listening and they're not, I'd still like to hear from you. If you just share 2 or 3 challenges that they face.
1: Well, not only the challenges, but also the joys. You know, sometimes it's almost an escape for a mom who's in a terrible situation with a spouse to become a single mom, because it makes things a whole lot easier. Although it's harder, it becomes easier in some ways. So there's a lot of reasons why people become single parents. There is just an array of different types of reasons why. You could name them off.
0: Well, some families, the higher economic end of the scale, Becky, are hiring all pairs. That is such, that's an N word now, all pairs. It doesn't mean all pairs of shoes. An all pair is what we used to call like a nanny. But they bring somebody into their home and they live there for a year or two or maybe longer. And it's just a word for nanny. They take care of the children while the mother, in some cases, the mother doesn't have to work. She's a single mom and gets such an income from the X, as they call them, and such a large alimony check. But a lot of times that mother will work. But the au pair is basically the one raising the children. That's another thing. If you have somebody in your home who's raising your children while you're out working, and they prefer to be with that individual, you got another set of dynamics.
1: Well, sometimes it becomes a grandparent who has lost a spouse who moves in with their children, and then they become the au pair, the babysitter, the co-helper with the children until mom or dad comes home from work.
0: So basically, they're raising their children, aren't they?
1: Well, you know, in my family, of course, I had 2 career parents, and we was a double family, dad and mom, but my grandmother did live with us, and I've often said that my grandmother had a huge influence on my life.
0: Oh, yeah.
1: And so, grandmothers, if you're in that situation where you have the responsibility of overseeing your grandchildren for whatever reason, whether it's because your daughter or son is a single parent or for whatever reason, then never underestimate the influence and impact that you have on your grandchildren.
0: Mm-hmm. Somebody asked me the other day, Becky, how can we get in touch with you and Becky if we don't go by email or whatever? And I tell them, if you go to our website, hopeforthehome.org, believe it or not, I have my phone number there. Now, we don't answer every call. If somebody calls and without giving their name or information back, you know, everybody gets those crank calls. But if you'll call and identify yourself, we'll answer it, believe it or not. And not long ago, a gentleman called from, I want to say Virginia, but I'm not sure.
1: Well, even yesterday, I put on your desk an email, a quick email from a gentleman. I forgot now where he was from, out of state. And he just said, I just want you to know I listen to your program, and I so appreciate what you all are trying to do for families.
0: Hmm.
1: And I thought, man, that, you know, we don't get those very often. We hear from people all the time, verbally, but we don't get something written by email or text. And that's where it gives us encouragement, too. Everybody needs encouragement. It gives us encouragement.
0: Sure. And now, let me go back to our announcement. I'm so excited about this. And now we have a PODCAST. We have a podcast.

0: That's so cool. Willie George set it up for us. You can go to hopeforthehome.org/podcast and actually hear all of our episodes. Holy mackerel, that's a long way back.
1: Yeah, and once you hear that, too, you just remember you can go up to hopeforthehome.org and send us a note. Hey, I watched your podcast, or I listened to your podcast, or whatever. And let us hear from you, because that is a new avenue that we've never had before, thanks to Dr. George. And so we're just excited about the new things that he learns about that he can pass on to us,
0: I
1: too. So, yeah.
0: 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I have no idea.
1: Jerry, does the Bible address single parenting?
0: I thought you were going to say Spotify. 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
1: Spotify?
0: What's a Spotify? That's just a...
1: another avenue.
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0: Oh, yeah.
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1: Well, you know, if you have a Pandora in the box, you let it out. 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
2: Pretty much.
1: Ah.
0: Great. Okay, Spotify. What was that question you asked me to go?
1: I forgot.
0: Yep.
1: Oh, I remember. Are there illustrations in the Bible
0: of single parenting? Yeah.
1: Mm-hmm.
0: Okay, tell me one.
1: Well, I was going to say there's scripture that I really like, too. Psalm 10, verse 14 says, you are the helper of the fatherless. You know, that takes into consideration that the fatherless, that means there's a mother. So you are the helper of the fatherless. You know, we can always depend on the Lord to meet us in our times of need, whether it's as a single mom or a single dad.
0: Yeah, we have a Hope for the Home study Bible, which we don't have to go into. But if you go to our website, the Hope for the Home Study Bible, ladies and gentlemen, is so rich and so full of helps for the family.
1: Well, here's another one, Psalm 146, verse 9. It says, he relieves the fatherless and the widow.
0: Good.
1: Mm-hmm.
0: We've had people to help us throughout the years as we put this family Bible together, Hope for the Home Study Bible. So it's not just what Beck and I are saying about families. We've got, in one section, there's 40 individuals who were and are leading. I would just call them experts in different areas of family life. So if you want a Hope for the Home Study Bible, just go to hopeforthehome.org.
1: Well, you know, you can look in your concordance, in your Bible. You can oftentimes, they will have different places that you can go and find characters of the Bible. So just look them up and find for yourself. Do your own research and find for yourself illustrations of single parent families.
0: Today, we've just scratched the surface of single parenting. Lord willing, next week we'll have somebody, a special guest on the program with us who has been, and maybe someone who is a single parent who can really share from their hearts. But until this time next week, moms and dads, grandparents, if you're listening, understand that God knows your situation like he knows ours. He'll never leave you. He'll never forsake you. When you think you're at your wit's end, guess what? He's standing there with you. It's one day at a time. My heart goes out to every single parent in our nation who is doing his or her best to raise their children, and especially for those who are doing their best to raise them in a godly fashion. Wow. That's tough, isn't it, Becky?
1: Yes, and just remember, unless the Lord builds your home, you're laboring in vain if you try to build it on your own.
0: That's true. What is that? Psalm
1: 127, verse 1.
0: Yes. If you went to church this morning, go next week. God bless you. Keep us in your prayers, and we'll keep you in our prayers until we talk to you again 1 week from today. God bless.
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6: This is the Middle East Report, your connection to truthful reporting on Israel and the Middle East. I'm John Riley. Joining me on this edition of the Middle East Report is Fred Jackson, news director for American Family News. Fred, we are back at war with Iran. Things have changed. I wanted to have you jump in here and, you know, give us an update on what's going on.
7: John, I think what we're seeing right now is the realization a lot of experts have been warning about. You can't trust the Iranian Islamic regime. They are going to continue this fight. They are experts at deception, And when you hear some of the mainstream media talking about, you know, and even President Trump says, hey, they want to make a deal. Well, a lot of people are continuing to warn they really don't want to make a deal. They just want to delay things for a while so they can rearm, et cetera, et cetera. President Trump was warned early on that they really don't want to make a deal. What they want to continue to do is to string things out so that they can, as I say, rearm and continue the fight. We have to remember they are driven by a religious zeal that says you never quit. You just keep going. And especially when we know, I mean, Iran for years has said, you know, that Israel from the river to the sea has to go away and the United States has to go away. So they haven't changed. All they're doing is trying to string things out. I think there was a miscalculation, and I'm not the only one saying this. I think there was a miscalculation at the beginning of this by the White House that if they bombed Iran enough, they would quit. But here's what happened, and I'm not sure this was an assessment that was thought about prior to February 28th. And that is, what if Iran decides it can control things by controlling the Strait of Hormuz? And that's exactly what Iran has done, is basically to control the to-ing and fro-ing of oil and gas vessels. That Strait of Hormuz accounts for 20% of the global supply. It's had an impact. You've been filling up your gas tank recently. You have seen prices increase dramatically. They've dropped back a little bit. So the question is now, John, is the Iranians also know we have an election coming up in November. So they know that puts pressure on President Trump and our Secretary of War, Pete Hegseth. So what are they going to do? The speculation is that they are going to come up with a definition of what a win is. And the definition probably will be that Iran is at least years away from a nuclear weapon and that we have succeeded on that front. But some of us go back to some of the early statements in this war. You remember when President Trump said to the Iranians who want regime change, help is on the way. The belief is now that that is not going to happen. That these dear folks, millions of them, who would like to see regime change, they don't have weapons. So I think what you're going to see is eventually a withdrawal of American military, at least leading up to the election, and then we'll see what happens after that.
6: 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That's the Middle East Report. I'm John Riley. 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
8: As America marked the 250th anniversary of the Declaration of Independence just earlier this month, it's an ideal time to look beyond the fireworks and celebrations to the remarkable document that gave birth to our nation. While most Americans recognize July 4th, 1776 as our official birth date, far fewer understand the enduring principles the Declaration proclaimed, truths about God, liberty, human equality, and the true source of our rights. During this episode of Stand in the Gap Weekend, constitutional attorney and historian David New joins me for a timely conversation entitled Revisiting the Declaration's Founding Commitments. Together, we'll examine why the Declaration of Independence is far more than just an historic artifact. It's the philosophical and moral foundation upon which the United States Constitution was built. What did the founders mean when they declared, for instance, that our rights come from our Creator rather than government? Why is the word Creator so central to America's founding? And what happens when a nation forgets that liberty is a gift from God? instead of a privilege granted by political leaders. We'll also revisit the Declaration's four foundational commitments: that God is creator, that God is the grantor of all rights, that civil government and its leaders are accountable under God to protect those rights, and that citizens have a duty to resist tyranny when government abandons its God-given purpose. As our nation reaches this historic milestone, these questions are far more than academic. They are essential to America's past, present, and future.
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8: This year, America has reached an extraordinary milestone, 250 years since the signing of the Declaration of Independence. And while the anniversary invites celebration, it also demands careful reflection. What did our nation's founders actually declare on July 4, 1776? Beyond announcing independence from Great Britain, they institutionalized timeless principles about the nature of God, the purpose of government, the source of liberty, and the inherent dignity of every person. These foundational convictions shaped the birth of the United States and influenced generations of Americans who understood that the nation's strength rested not merely on political institutions, but on moral and biblical truth. Yet today, many of those principles are questioned, misunderstood, or dismissed altogether. As America journeys through its 250th year, it is worth asking again and again whether the ideas that launched this republic still retain our devotion and our understanding that our culture, political leadership, and national future literally hinge upon it. Whether you're a student of history, a student of scripture, or simply someone concerned about the direction of our nation, this conversation will provide valuable perspective on America's founding commitments and why they deserve renewed attention as we continue to reflect on America at 250. Hello and welcome to this Thursday edition of Stand in the Gap Today. As Americans prepare to celebrate the 250th anniversary of the Declaration of Independence, many know the date, July 4th, 1776, but far fewer understand the commitments made on that historic day. The Declaration was much more than a notice of separation from Great Britain. It was a public statement of belief about God, government, liberty, human equality, and the source of all human rights. In many respects, it really articulated the principles upon which a new nation could be and was built. Throughout American history, statesmen and pastors, jurists and reformers have rightly repeatedly returned to the Declaration to remind the nation of its founding ideals. One such figure was Senator Charles Sumner of Massachusetts, who during the Civil War referred to the Declaration as embodying the Republic's, and he said it this way, quote, baptismal vows, end quote. Their original commitment of the nation at that time, he said, must be remembered and honored if America was, he said then, and I say now, is to remain true to its purpose. Today, nearly 2.5 centuries after the Declaration was signed, Americans face a fundamental question. Do those principles expressed in that document still matter? Do we care? Are the truths declared in 1776 merely historic sentiments, now old? Or are they enduring truths capable of guiding the nation today? Now, in today's constitutionally focused edition of Stand in the Gap Today, constitutional attorney, historian, and author David New and I will revisit the Declaration's founding commitments and consider what they meant then and what they have meant throughout our history and what they should mean for all of America and all Americans at our 250. The title I've chosen to frame today's conversation is this: Revisiting the Declaration's Founding Commitments, America at 250. And with that, David, welcome back to the program. It's not very often. Matter of fact, we've never done it before, and we will never do it again. And that is do a program where we are this close to our nation's 250th birthday.
10: Well, it's so wonderful to be with you, Sam, and all of our listeners. God bless you, everybody, and happy 4th of July. It's a great day to be an American.
8: It sure is. And David, let's get into that, because let's start here. Let me ask you a question. Why should Americans view the Declaration of Independence, which is our birth document, obviously, as more than just an historical document? And then how should they see it instead as the nation's foundational statement of purpose?
10: The Declaration of Independence is the foundation for the United States Constitution. And if somebody understands that and acknowledges that and recognizes that, because it's very, very clear that the framers of the Constitution saw themselves as building upon the foundation of the Declaration of Independence. If you accept that fact, then some problems immediately appear for our secular friends. The idea that the Constitution is godless because the word God is not in the Constitution immediately loses all power and significance, because the foundation of the Declaration of Independence mentioned God several different ways. So it's very, very important to understand that the Declaration of Independence is the foundation for the United States Constitution. And the most important word in the Declaration of Independence is the word creator. That is the word. Without the word creator, the Declaration of Independence is a dead letter. The word creator is the power pack of freedom and liberty. It's the lithium batteries of heaven to help make this country great, to lay its foundation on God. So the word creator is key. And it's one of the reasons why our secular friends are not in love with the Declaration of Independence at all.
8: And David, you're right, because it takes us right there to the beginning. And as believers who fear God and understand the Bible, we know that God, the Creator, is a sovereign God. He raises up nations. Our founders knew that. That's why they appealed to God, the Creator. He raises up rulers, and that's why from them they challenged everyone who would come into office that they submit themselves to the Ten Commandments of God. William Penn said that, many said that, but they understood that linkage. Now, in the remaining moments here, Dave, we've got a couple minutes here. There are four truths that are identified in the Declaration. Let me just name them and ask you to kind of go through and explain the linkage between them and what we're just talking about. First one is that what you said, God is creator. Secondly, rights come from God. Thirdly, human government exists to secure these rights. And fourth, that people have a duty to resist tyranny. Those essentially, David, were truth principles that are clearly right there in the Declaration that the signers put down. They did not use words idly. Walk down through. You just talked about God is creator. Share a little bit now about rights come from God. Why is that so important to know?
10: What you just laid out in those four principles are the guts of the Declaration of Independence. They not only are the guts of that document, but they're the guts of America. Those four principles are what make America, America. Now, Because our secular friends do not like the Declaration of Independence, they have a little problem. If you deny the Declaration of Independence, some of them think it was overturned by the framers of the Constitution, which is absolutely crazy. But if you deny the Declaration of Independence as the foundation for the Constitution, then the issue is, where do human rights come from? And this is not widely known, that our secular friends do not know the origin of human rights. If you don't believe that God is the source of human rights, which the Declaration teaches, then where do they come from? And since they believe in evolution, and since they believe that we exist by an accident of the universe, then whatever definition they come up with, however they define it, it has, their human rights have no more authority than an accident. And that is tragic.
8: Ladies and gentlemen, of course, you've heard this before. If government creates rights, they can take them away. But God never changes. What he gives, he preserves. What he demands, and he says, he will honor. What he promises, upon he will deliver. Our founders understood. Stay with us. We'll come back, and we're going to talk about these baptismal vows. As we continue our special commemoration of America's 250th anniversary, we're looking beyond the historical celebrations and examining the enduring principles that gave birth to this nation. Over the past several weeks on our daily Stand in the Gap Today program, I've explored America's founding from a variety of biblical, constitutional, and historical perspectives. Today, I'm focusing on the Declaration of Independence itself and asking whether Americans even recognize the truths it proclaims and whether we as Americans are still willing to be identified and defined by them. In this next segment, we'll introduce an influential but often overlooked statesman, U.S. Senator Charles Sumner of Massachusetts. Now, during one of the nation's darkest hours, the Civil War, Sumner challenged America to return to what he called its baptismal vows. Well, what did he mean by that striking expression? Why did he believe the Declaration of Independence held the key to confronting the evil of slavery and preserving the nation's moral foundation? Well, we'll go there next. Well, if you're just joining us today, welcome aboard. This is actually be the last in a number of different programs I've done over the last couple of weeks with America at 250 as a focus of attention, all from slightly different perspectives. So if you go to our website at standintogapradio.com or search on the app, you'll be able to find these various programs. And I want to encourage you to do that. Today, our theme is this, revisiting the Declaration's founding commitments. And Attorney David New and I are discussing, and this is one of our, actually our bi-monthly emphasis on the Constitution and American history. And you'll see the combining of these as we walk through that. Now, there is an individual I referred to in the first segment. His name was Charles Sumner. You may have never heard of him. But he was a United States Senator, and he spoke many times on the floor of the U.S. Senate. But on April 8th, 1864, particularly then, during a debate over the abolition of slavery, Senator Sumner made a remarkable statement. He argued that America should be carried back to its, he called it, baptismal vows. And by using that phrase, Sumner was drawing on a rich biblical understanding of commitment, identity, and moral responsibility. Those words may sound very strange to Americans today, but it didn't then. So it's important to understand about that and why he used it, because it does have application to today. But historically, baptism signified leaving behind an old life and embracing a new one. It represented then and now a commitment to living according to certain principles. It's a declaration of faith, a new identity. Sumner's argument was that the Declaration of Independence represented something similar for the American Republic. It expressed foundational truths those four that we mentioned in the last segment. We'll mention them again. And commitments that defined what America should become. Because at that point, America was a vision. It was a hope. It was a prayer. It's different now by us looking back. But as we approach our nation's 250th birthday, is it not worth asking these questions since the Declaration contains America's foundational commitments of equality before God, rights as God-given, liberty under law, and moral accountability before the supreme judge of the world, and having identified the four truths we talked about in the last segment, the core of that document, that God is creator, that rights come from God, that human government exists to secure those God-given rights, and fourthly, that the people have a duty to resist tyranny. Well, since the Declaration identifies and enshrines these principles, shouldn't we routinely revisit them and ask ourselves the question, do we understand them? And have we as a nation remained faithful to them? All right, David, with that set up, let's focus on one example of a past leader, this Senator Sumner, who chose to stand on the issue of great concern, slavery then, and present a process to redress that problem by urging a revisiting of the Declaration's founding commitment. So here's the question. Who was this man, Charles Sumner, and why did he describe the founding principles of America as the nation's baptismal vows?
10: The Declaration of Independence from day one was an anti-slavery document. And Jefferson included in the original draft of the Declaration of Independence as one of the reasons for our severance from Great Britain is the role that the King of England had in the transatlantic slave trade. And he included that on the list as to why we need to break from England. Well, when it went to the Congress for their approval, the state of Georgia and South Carolina said, we're not going to sign it with that in there. And therefore, it was taken out. But from day one, the Declaration of Independence was seen by the people of this country as an anti-slavery document. Now, there's a reason why Senator Charles Sumner of Massachusetts, he is one of the ringleaders that ended slavery in this country. He's one of the key players. And on April 8th, 1864, is the date that the United States Senate voted to pass the 13th Amendment. That's the date. And the vote was 38 yeas and 6 nays. And on April 8th, this day is when the United States Senate, we need to get this 13th Amendment part of the supreme law of the land, 38 to 6. So it passed. It was more than two-thirds. You need two-thirds to get a constitutional amendment through Congress, and this worked out very well. When it first went to the House in June, the 13th Amendment failed to pass. It was a very tight vote, but it failed. What happened then was in that following November is when Abraham Lincoln is being reelected, and one of the issues in that election was the 13th Amendment. So then come back January, this lame duck Congress is still there, and they decided to file a motion for reconsideration, one of the most popular motions any lawyer loves. It's where you get a second chance to fight for your client. And this time, the House passed the 13th Amendment. The vote was 119 yeas and 56 nays, which is barely two-thirds majority to need. So what does Senator Sumner lay the foundation? He calls it baptismal vows. Why would he do that? Because when Christianity began very, very early on, it was held that a Christian cannot hold another Christian in slavery. It was an unwritten rule. And you can see that rule taking shape in the book of Philemon and in the 21st verse, where Paul says to the slave master, Philemon, you owe me so much. Here's your slave, Onesimus. Take him back, whatever he owes you, whatever wrong he's done, put it on my account. But then he says in the 21st verse, and I think you're going to do more than I ask. And you know what he meant. He meant free Onesimus. That became the foundation later for many nations in the world to free slaves if they would submit to water baptism. The French had that kind of rule. The Dutch had that kind of rule. The Spanish, the King of Spain, wrote out a law. He was holding Florida, and British North America was from Georgia on up, and he wanted to weaken British North America as much as possible. So you know what he did? He wrote an edict. He wrote a proclamation. He said, any slave in British North America who runs away and runs to Florida and comes down to Florida and gets baptized, you're free. And that group of, this is before the revolution of 1776, that group of freed slaves formed the foundation for what would become the Seminole Indian Nation. So baptism from the very, very beginning had a big, super role in the United States, in pre-colonial America. The rule was such a threat to the institution of slavery that slaves are getting themselves baptized, that the colonial legislatures, Virginia, 1667, New Jersey, 1704, New York, 1706, South Carolina, 1712, Maryland, 1692, they all passed the law, and they made it very clear. Just because you get baptized, you are not free. That's how powerful this rule was.
8: And David, isn't that interesting? Because in Senator Sumner's appeal and talking about the vow concept, the baptismal vow, he was appealing to the fundamental moral strength and the power of the principles that undergirded the Declaration of Independence, of which this matter of slavery was but one, but it did include those other ones. God as creator, rights come from God, government, the enforcer of those rights. All of that was a part of the strength of what makes the Declaration such a powerful document. Isn't that true?
10: The word creator is really absolutely essential. And this is why, one of the things that I wish I had heard more about was when this celebration of 250th anniversary of the Declaration of Independence, what we are not hearing enough about is the role that it had in the debate for the 13th Amendment, which ended slavery in this country.
8: Hmm.
10: The Declaration of Independence was the key document.
8: And David, just hold it there because of time. Ladies and gentlemen, this is the link that we must, I'm going to say, not ask the question, should we revisit? We must revisit, because God as creator in his word undergirds who we were.
11: According to God's word, memorizing scripture brings many benefits, including keeping us from sin and permitting us to stand unashamed before God our judge. In Ecclesiastes chapter 12, verses 13 and 14, King Solomon, the wisest man to ever live, gave this end-of-life advice to all with ears to hear. Let us hear the conclusion of the whole matter. Fear God and keep his commandments, for this is the whole duty of man. For God shall bring every work into judgment with every secret thing, whether it be good or whether it be evil. Our verse to memorize is verse 13. fear God, and keep His commandments, for this is the whole duty of man. Fear God and keep His commandments, for this is the whole duty of man. Ecclesiastes chapter 12, verse 13. A verse to memorize from Stand in the Gap today.
8: Thank you for being part of today's Stand in the Gap weekend program. Did you know that APN produces not only this program heard on over 800 stations nationwide, but also Stand in the Gap Today, our daily news analysis program from which this program is selected? We also produce the Stand in the Gap Minute program heard on over 800 stations across America, in Eastern Europe and Central Africa. Listen now to last week's program. I trust you'll be blessed by this important message. Resisting evil is something every Christian is obligated to do. Sometimes that evil confronts us personally through words of hatred or animosity because of our biblical convictions. The Apostle Paul instructs our response through a word picture related to salt. Hello, I'm Sam Rohr with another Stand in the Gap Minute. In the Sermon on the Mount, Jesus spoke of our role as being salt and light. In the ancient world, salt was the primarily preservative. Salt burns in a wound, but it heals as a result. Likewise, light chases darkness, but illuminates the way for others so they won't stumble on the path. And the darker the culture, the brighter our light shines when we speak truth to the evil around us. And speak the truth we must, since silence is endorsement. Only then will we serve as the salt and the light our Lord intends. Discover more at AmericanPastorsNetwork.net. Welcome back to Stand in the Gap Weekend. As we continue to reflect upon America's 250th birthday, we're examining the foundational truths that gave this nation both its identity and its purpose. The Declaration of Independence wasn't simply a declaration of political independence. It was a declaration of first principles. For instance, it affirmed that God is creator, that our rights come from God. It established the truth of accountability to God in that government exists to protect those God-given rights, and that a free people have both the authority and responsibility to resist tyranny. Now, in this next segment, constitutional attorney David New explains why the Declaration became such a powerful force in the abolition movement, and why its biblical understanding of God, human dignity, and liberty continues to provide a roadmap for national renewal today. Our theme today is this: revisiting the Declaration's founding commitments, America at 250. The Declaration was our birth document, as we know. My guest today, David New, said clearly at the beginning, in the first segment, that it really was, and it is, the statement of purpose. It's our mission statement, our founders' mission statement for a country that was not yet, but which they hoped and prayed would develop, be blessed of God, and emerge as something really historic. But they took and put down those four fundamental principles that are the core elements of the Declaration of Independence: that God is creator, that rights come from God, that human government exists to secure those rights, and that the people have a duty to resist tyranny. And from that, as we've talked, from the concept of creator and rights coming from God, is, we know, biblically established. And from that, we get the very concept of the sanctity of life. All life, regardless of color, regardless of anything else, because all life is God-breathed. What makes a big difference? What you believe. And our founders believed this. That's why they could write down what they did. And that's why Senator Sumner, on April 8, 1864, when he was debating before the U.S. Senate on the matter of the 13th Amendment, emancipation of the slaves, in putting that issue to the side, he appealed to their understanding of God as creator, and why he referred to the Declaration in terms of baptismal vows, vow is something, a promise made before God. A vow is not just a promise. It is far greater because it's calling God to witness. That's what a vow is. And so he appealed to the fundamental aspect of the conscience of those senators then, and they responded, fortunately. And now we sit here many years later. A lot of things have been done. But I want to go back to this aspect, because if you throw God off, you also throw off the value of life and the sanctity of life. And I think that's what we're doing in our nation today. I had Dr. George Barna on with me last week and last Friday when we talked about the fact that 52% of Americans today view abortion as acceptable, and more than that, do not believe that there's any sanctity of life at all. Well, when you shift on who God is, then a lot of things begin to shift. Now, let's go back now to this aspect of what Senator Schumer was appealing. Because one of the most challenging questions in American history is how a nation that declared that all men are created equal could also tolerate slavery. Critics have often pointed to this contradiction as evidence that the Declaration failed. Yet, many of the nation's greatest reformers saw this issue differently. And rather than rejecting the Declaration, they appealed to it. Abolitionists, Abraham Lincoln and Senator Charles Sumner, just two of them, others did obviously, but they argued that slavery violated the very principles set forth in 1776. David just talked about that in the last segment. But in their view, the Declaration supplied the moral standard by which slavery would ultimately be judged and abolished. And the story of slavery and emancipation is therefore not simply, I'm going to say, a story of failure. To the contrary, it's also a story of how foundational principles can expose injustice and inspire reform. And it raises an important question for every generation. What happens when a nation falls short of its ideals? And how does it find its way back? So, David, let's move into this. Why did abolitionists and these two, like the president, President Lincoln and Senator Sumner, and other anti-slavery leaders, why did they rely so heavily on the Declaration of Independence in their efforts to end slavery? You've already talked about it a little bit, but build that out a little bit more. It's worth hearing again.
10: Absolutely. I want to discuss very quickly something, what was going on in Britain. The British on the island itself never had the form of slavery that the Americans did, that the Americans had. They never had slavery. But what they did is they transported slaves from Africa to the Americas and the Caribbean, and they had slaveries in their colonies. So, and the American colony was one of them. They would send slaves. But on the island itself, no slavery. Well, this creates a little interesting problem. Supposing a British citizen from colonial America gets on a boat, takes his slave with him, and sails to England where there is no slavery. What happens? There's no slavery in England, and this slave owner is now in England. He's not in colonial America where slavery is legal. What happened? A lot of Christian ministers tried to grab that slave and baptize him. Get him baptized quick and take him to court and let's see if we can't get him free. This was going on in England. And the Attorney General of Great Britain issued a proclamation or a ruling. Forget it. We're not going to have this. We're not going to have all these slaves free by being baptized in water. Your baptism does not free you. He did the same thing the Americans did, the colonial Americans. Now comes Senator Sumner. April 8th, 1864, one of the great dates in American Senate history. The Senate is about to vote for the 13th Amendment to end slavery. Now, look what Sumner says. Let's give the complete quote. He starts his statement this way. Where is my quote right here? Okay, this is what he says. He begins his argument for the 13th Amendment, and he says, when we vote for the 13th Amendment, we will, quote, bring the Constitution into avowed harmony with the Declaration of Independence, end of quote. Now, remember, I said the Declaration of Independence was the foundation for the Constitution. And that's exactly what he's saying. He wants to bring the Constitution in harmony with the Declaration of Independence, which secularists today would never do. They don't like the Declaration of Independence. They reject it because it refers to God all over the place. Then Senator Sumner goes on, and this is the key quote, and I'm going to read it to you now, ladies and gentlemen. Quote, happily, in our case, the way is easy, for it is only necessary to carry the Republic back to its baptismal vows and the declared sentiments of its origin. There is the Declaration of Independence. Let its solemn promises be redeemed. There is the Constitution. Let it speak according to the promises of the Declaration. End of quote. What's he doing? He said, we need, right now, our Constitution is out of alignment. We've got to bring it back in alignment with the Declaration of Independence. So this guy is not going from the Declaration to the Constitution. He's going from the Constitution back to the Declaration of Independence. They've got to be in agreement. They've got to be in alignment.
8: And David, you have made a great connection there. And ladies and gentlemen, think about this. Again, we talk about it here so often. A person does what they believe. All choices in life are directed from a worldview. It's not a matter of if there's a worldview. Everybody has one. Those at that point had a worldview that said God created, and from God came rights. And life became sacred because it came from God. And God instituted governments among men. For what purpose? To protect those rights. Well, what do we know about that from? From God's Word. And the purpose of government? To enact justice. Aren't these all terms we hear in the Declaration and early part of our government? Yes, because it's all off the pages of Scripture. So as the senator did then, bring into alignment the Constitution with the Declaration, what he didn't have to do, because it was already understood, was that it was very clear knowledge that the Declaration was already in alignment with God's Word that tells us that there is a Creator, and that he gave rights, and the purpose for government, and the purpose for justice. See, it all makes sense? Being in alignment with who God is establishes basically a biblical worldview. That's what we talk about here in the program all the time. It's when you try to get the benefits of a biblical worldview by bypassing what God says that makes a problem. At the American Pastors Network, we urge pastors and Christian parents to seek a Christian education for their children, not as a preference, but a conviction. Whether in homeschool or Christian school, a Christian education is essential if we ever hope to raise godly children and change the culture for Christ. That's why on this program and our Stand in the Gap Today program, we are glad to partner with BJU Press, the nation's largest provider of K-12 Christian curriculum, academically excellent, biblically sound, and historically accurate. In Deuteronomy chapter 6, God told the fathers, "Diligently teach your children the ways of God." BJU Press K-12 textbooks are designed to help parents do just that. Whether you teach your children at home, online, or in Christian school, make sure they're getting an integrated biblical worldview instruction. In our nation's early days, Pennsylvania's William Penn understood God's requirement for freedom and national blessing, and he emphasized the necessity of parents and government leaders providing for a virtuous or godly education of the youth. Sadly, our children in government schools today are being taught historical falsehoods, immorality, and evolution. 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From Jim in Mechanicsburg, Pennsylvania, he writes, "Dear Pastor Sam Rohr, I never miss your TV show with Pastor Isaac Crockett, and I listen on Saturday to your Stand in the Gap Weekend radio program. I would love to come and see you, but I'm an old Korean War vet, just doing the best I can. 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As we come to the final segment of today's program, we've been reminded that America's 250 years cannot be separated from the principles that shaped its beginning. But every generation must decide whether it will preserve or abandon those foundations. As America continues through our 250th birthday year of remembrance, the question is not only what our founders believed, but whether we will continue to embrace those same truths that birthed and grew this nation. Now, in this closing segment, David New will help us consider the meaning of the Declaration's enduring language, including the importance of defining such terms as unalienable rights or self-evident truths and the pursuit of happiness, and then challenge us to rediscover the principles that made America truly unique. Just before we go into our final segment here, I need to make one clarification. I think I made a mistake. Actually, I don't think. I believe I really did make a mistake. I cited a quote or a percentage in the last segment that was not right. Here is what I wanted to say about Americans today and how things change when you do not keep God as creator, which we've been talking much about today with the Declaration starting right there. God is creator. Here's what I wanted to say. The Barna research just completed, we covered this last Friday, was that 57% of Americans acknowledge that they are created in the image of God. 57%. Well, that's a majority, obviously, but that's a pretty small number when you get right down to 57%. But only 27% believe that human life is sacred, only half of those. And an equal 27% believe that life has no intrinsic value at all. All right, so again, that's why we're saying that all of these things must be connected and must be calibrated together. The Constitution with the Declaration, and the Declaration and the principles it embodies with the Bible, the Word of God. That's the connection. And when anything is severed, then you have problems. All right, now let's go on with that established. The Declaration of Independence is nearly 250 years old, just a few days, right? Yet its central claims continue to shape debates about freedom, government, and human rights. It speaks of rights as gifts from the Creator. We've talked about that much. Liberty under law, moral accountability, and the proper purpose of government. All of those things come right from the Bible. These ideas, they helped to form the American experiment and influenced freedom movements around the world. And the reason we know this is from observation, history, and experience. And the conclusion is that these principles and truths, they did not spring from the mind of secular man, but from the literal pages of Scripture as breathed out by God. In the end, where do we learn of God as creator? Where rights is coming from God, not government? Where liberty under law is starting first in the coming from God, not government? Where liberty under law is starting first in the spiritual freedom from the bondage of sin that comes from faith in Jesus Christ?

0: will regain their essential importance today because we know that the numbers have really dropped, just like the ones I gave you about those few who believe that we actually had a creator. And can a free constitutional republic endure if it forgets the principles upon which it was founded? Can a nation endure when it walks away from the creator God who caused us to be birthed? Are the truths of the Declaration merely part of our history? Or are they still the necessary foundation for our future? So as we conclude today's program, we want to consider what it would mean for America to revisit, recommit to, and faithfully preserve the founding commitments that gave birth to this nation. So, David, I'd like you to take and wrap up this program, but as we approach the 250th birthday or anniversary, however we would look at it, which of the Declaration's founding commitments are the, which one do you think is most in danger of being forgotten and misunderstood? And wrap it up into this, what lesson should Americans be challenged with right now to recover and do so quickly?
1: Surely. The real fight between secularists and people who believe that America is a God-based state, a God-based nation, the real fight, we're fighting over the Constitution and how to interpret it. But the real fight between secularists and those who believe in Christian America like myself, the real fight is preserving the Declaration of Independence. What role should that have in our law? The secularist says the Declaration of Independence should not influence American law because it was overturned by the framers of the Constitution, and of course they offer no evidence for it. We argue you should read the Constitution in the light of the Declaration of Independence, and when you do that, you come up with the Constitution being a God-centered document. Now, I want to quickly explain some key words in the Declaration of Independence. The one I definitely want to get in is this phrase, unalienable rights. Unalienable rights. What is an unalienable right? In Old English, to alienate something was to transfer property from one person to another. So, to be an unalienable, it means you can't transfer nothing. You can't transfer it at all. So an unalienable right is a right that you cannot transfer. You can't give it to anybody else. I can't transfer my rights, all the ones I have, to anybody. Not my unalienable rights. They stay with me whether I like it or not. It means that if the government does not respect my right to the freedom of religion or the freedom of speech or freedom of the press, I still have the right. I never lose it. It's unalienable. So whether the government respects my rights, it doesn't change whether I have those rights. They never leave me. The next word I want to talk about, look at this thing that among these are life, liberty, and the pursuit of happiness. Notice he says among these. That's because it's impossible to list all the human rights there are. Nobody knows. We can't figure it out. It's too great. God has blessed us so much. The last phrase I want to take a look at is the pursuit of happiness. The pursuit of happiness. What does that mean? I've recently heard this suggestion as to what Jefferson meant by this. At the time of colonial America, whatever job your daddy had, that's what you were. If your daddy was a carpenter, you were a carpenter. If your daddy was a fisherman, you were a fisherman. There was very little social and economic mobility from one class to the next. Very, very little. Very rare. Ah! Then comes along this idea of the pursuit of happiness. This individual suggested that what he meant by that is that you could become and take any kind of job you want. Just because your father was a fisherman,

0: doesn't mean you have to be one. You can do other things. You can pursue happiness your own way. The last term is self-evident. What does that mean? It means it's a truth that by reason and by virtue of us being created, it is true. We don't have to prove it. It's self-evident. The Creator made us. We look at each other. I'm human. You're human. We all are human. Wonderful. We're all the same. Nobody's more human or less human than the next guy. So a self-evident truth is a truth that is absolutely true, and it cannot be denied.
1: And David, we're out of time. Ladies and gentlemen, thanks for being with us today. So what should we do here on our birthday? Revisit the Constitution. Revisit the Declaration. Revisit God's Word. Today we've revisited the Declaration of Independence and the commitments that shaped the American experiment from its beginning. 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
6: And welcome to another edition of Reason and Company. Ed Vitagliano and Fred Jackson. Well, Fred, it is Pride Month in most of the country. And we had an incident here in Major League Baseball. What happened?
7: Yeah, the San Francisco Giants, several players, they had a night where they were, you know, they used the rainbow and they put it on their caps. Well, there were several players for the Giants. Now, this is San Francisco.
6: Right.
7: Kind of the birthplace of all the problems. On their hats, they put a verse from Genesis 9, which is the God's covenant that we wouldn't send a flood again. And the rainbow was a symbol
6: right.
7: of that covenant. So that's what they put on their hats underneath there. Well, the league didn't like it, and they've chastised these players. So Missouri Senator, Republican Senator Josh Hawley, he is taking the Major League Baseball to task for this and saying, wait a minute, this is a double standard. Because you've celebrated things like Black Lives Matter publicly in the past. I think it was the LA Dodgers a few years ago. They celebrated a drag group that was making fun of Catholic nuns.
6: That's true.
7: And the league said nothing about that. So what Josh Hawley is saying,